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6: Welcome to Truth Always Matters. When the righteous are in authority, the people rejoice. But when the wicked beareth rule, the people mourn. That's Proverbs 29:2. In 1 Timothy 2, we read, I exhort, therefore, that first of all, supplications, prayers, intercessions, and giving of thanks be made for all men, for kings, and for all those that are in authority, that we may lead a quiet and peaceable life in godliness and honesty. For this is good and acceptable in the sight of God our Savior. Let us pray. Heavenly Father, we pray for our nation that you give wisdom to our leaders and that all that are in authority over us and that they may govern in righteousness. May we as a people humble ourselves, turn from our unrighteousness, from our divisiveness, and to seek your face that our land may be healed. Let not our country be polarized by political division, but united on the vision of our forefathers of a nation under God with justice and freedom for all. Thank you for the opportunity we have to bring the inerrancy of the Bible and sound biblical doctrine to our community and apply them to our daily lives. In our loyalty to godly principles, in the marketplace, in our workplace, and in our families particularly. May God bless our nation and its leaders. Amen.
7: Welcome to Truth Always Matters. I'm your host, Georgie Zindri, along with Ed Zindri, my husband, and KKXX station manager, Andrew Palmquist. Thanks for being here.
8: Thank you, Georgie. Good to be here again.
7: Hey, thank you for joining us. Sure. I like that a lot. So, today's topic is on the election system here in the state of California. I just want to read to you one of the comments on my Facebook page from a Democrat. All you pedophile supporters, scumbags, and MAGA women are trash, voted for a rapist. Shame on you. Their racism allowed you to vote for him. When I read that, I thought, what are you even talking about? What sane person would talk like this? Others have called me Nazis, Hitler, racist, homophobic, traitor, worshiper of a pedophile, a criminal, voting for a convicted felon. You think, how does that even open up dialogue at all between two parties? It does not. Frequently, they use the F-bomb, and they call me a variety of ugly names. I just consider this, you know, I got told one time, Pastor Sam at Calvary Chapel, he said, you know, Pam told me not to call anybody idiots any longer, so I just call them sweethearts. And that's what I had to look at this guy on my Facebook page. I just call him a sweetheart, honestly. But nothing, not one word about policy. They don't have anything to make our country or our state better. There's no discussion on real issues like tax reform, except their policies of taking from the rich and distributing it to the poor. There's no discussion on how to help the homeless, the out-of-control drug addiction, except the proposal to get the meth addict dental care, not into recovery. Oh, you look at that, not into recovery, but we're going to fix their teeth so they can keep taking meth better, I guess. They don't fight the out-of-control illegal drugs on our streets, but to get the meth addict dental care. I don't know if you are as shocked as I am about getting a meth addict dental care. It used to be a policy issue during the election cycle, Democrats and Republicans to fight illegal drugs. There's the only person talking about that right now are the Republicans. These drugs are destroying our kids and our families' members. It used to be a policy issue to discuss abortion, gun rights, but now there's no mention of these important issues. These are non-issues in both parties. That's a shame. It used to be important that the candidate was the husband of one wife, or one woman, or the wife of one man. But now we're faced with the legal marriage of gay couples with the same legal rights and responsibility as straight couples. If you should question the law from the Bible, you and the Bible are attacked. I have even been told, by the way, Jesus was gay. But when you read the Bible, you find out quickly that is just flat out a false doctrine. Now we're faced with the development of the transgender movement throughout every institute in our society. It has transformed the legal, the medical, educational, and the corporate sectors. Today, it reshapes education, institute policies, professional standards, and social definitions of civil rights. There's a stark distinction of gay, transgender, Democratic policies versus the conservative, Republican, and independent policies on biblical principles and truths from the Bible. It's worlds apart from the liberal Democrats and the conservatives. The first Democrat talking point, President Trump, they say, is evil. I mean, there's no other discussion. Every candidate running for office on the Democrat side, that was their first thing. Trump is evil. Trump is Hitler. Trump's a fascist. Trump's the dictator. Trump thinks he's a king. And then the 75 million plus who voted him into office are evil. They're in a cult. They're deceived. They're blinded. They need to, guess what? The Democrats believe we need to be reprogrammed, or we need to go to a re-education camp.
8: Yeah, I've seen people that just get angry and they want to say that they're part of the No Kings protest. And I tell them, well, I am too. I wasn't a fan of King Charles either. Or King George. But I have to remind them that the Revolutionary War was a long time ago, and we're not fighting Republicans versus Democrats anymore.
7: Yeah.
8: We're fighting the slave mindset that came from the South, the Dixiecrats.
7: Yeah.
8: But the second Democrat talking point is to abolish essentially all rule of law by abolishing ICE and by ruling that California is a sanctuary state where anything goes. They couch this as defunding DHS, defund the police, and either tax the rich or eat the rich. I've seen them say both.
7: Some really?
8: They wear dresses that say eat the rich or tax the rich.
7: That's crazy.
8: I think it's a ploy to tell people, you know, that they align with socialism. But their Democrat socialist ideology is eat the rich. As far as Democrats would say, believe in gender equality. They affirm the right of every individual to essentially expose themselves, but to express their gender identity in any way or form without fear of discrimination. So that means topless men, bottomless women, women that choose to identify as men and don't have to wear the clothing of a woman. They support access, equal access, comprehensive, gender-affirming healthcare is what they call it, but essentially it's genital mutilation at any age.
7: That's sad.
8: That's what they're pushing for in Sacramento and what they've been pushing for all along.
7: I actually heard of a young girl, 12 years old, wanting to have her breast cut off.
8: And it's really dark and it's really pervasive and it's programmed from essentially sixth grade and even through TikTok and other social medias. But that's not only preferred, but that's the norm. That they should want to have genital mutilation, which we ban in other countries, but we would bring it here to California.
7: Oh, that's crazy.
8: But and I don't mean to overstate that. They call it what you put here. every individual expresses their gender identity without fear of discrimination. So that's what they would call it, and gender-affirming healthcare. But it's objectively, the doctor would be doing the exact procedure that would mutilate the individuals.
7: So I want to interject something here.
8: Yeah.
7: Is that I actually took this from the Democrat page itself.
8: Oh, I believe you. They're not careful about how they advocate, how they scream. And they do that to us on our Facebook page all the time. And I just reply back, where's the equality and equity in your statement? Because they are saying that we, like you said, we're Hitler, we're the devil, mm-hmm. that we support
7: a pedophile.
8: Pedophiles. And all these just spewing hateful words.
7: Oh, you're a scumbag. That was the good one.
8: Right. And I told them, love is love. Where's your equality? Where, I don't understand your bias. Anyway, but there's Texas Senate candidates, James Tallarico, that during recent debates over reproduction,

0: Right. But we're the crazy people.
1: We're the crazy people.
0: But I just remind my kids that we look at biology and the rest of the stuff they see online is nonsense. We look at basic scientific provable biology.
2: Right.
0: So as the Democrats seek to do their affirming of women's rights, they use it to make decisions about their own bodies and their futures. And I think there is a plan overarching the whole thing, which is just to call everybody everything, to basically make women not special anymore.
2: That's awful.
0: So it's take away women's sports, take away women's restrooms, take away women's...
2: Our makeup. They take away our makeup.
0: Right, because a man is entitled to just as much. So it's not really an attack, it's not loving. It's an attack on women and women's being different and being allowed to be different in our society, to try to masculinize the women population to make them feel like they're less than for getting the benefit of women's WNBA, where they should just play against Kobe Bryant.
2: Well, yeah. Women love being a woman. But
0: right.
2: You would not know how I feel as a woman.
0: No, and I wouldn't want Kobe Bryant in a dress dunking on all the women in the WNBA. It's not fair that we are objectively different. But gender...
1: Thank the Lord. Yes.
0: It doesn't take a doctor. It doesn't take the doctorate's degree to know this kind of stuff or even to go through college. But the California legislature is allowing individuals to legally change their gender on their birth certificates, on their what they're calling driver's licenses, which they'll give away to basically anybody without proof, on their state IDs, either female, male, or non-binary. Under this law, their designation is based on an individual's internal understanding of their gender rather than just sex assigned at birth through biology. State regulators, through the California courts, have allowed residents to obtain a court order recognizing their gender change as female or from female to male or male to female.
2: Right.
0: These Democrats' talking points are to support the full equality and opportunity for people with disabilities and reject ableism in all forms. They say they stand against racism, anti-Semitism. Meanwhile, their Democratic senator was the grand cyclops of the KKK, yeah. Robert Byrd. Yeah. But they say they stand against the KKK, and every single member of the KKK was a registered Democrat. They stand against racism, though, now that they decided it was a bad thing, what they did just a few years ago. Anti-Semitism, Islamophobia, they say is bad. They can't really define these things, and most of the time they're discriminating against Jews. But they say that they're the anti-Semites. They cast discrimination as anti-blackness or anti-Asian hate or anti-indigenous erasure. And many times they're the ones building the five-story mansions on the Indian reservation that they stole. but they're out here telling us that we should stop flying private jets and don't build on native lands, but they're doing it themselves.
2: Oh, and we don't have private jets, and we don't and we don't have mansions.
0: Right, and they don't mind that the downtown cities are full of tents and needles because they're in a gated community.
2: Yeah.
0: But they would demand that we put up with open borders, deporting no criminals. Do not deport child molesters, the rapists, the murderers, those that are criminally smuggling people into our country. But they're really just good misguided people. Yeah, they never do these Democrat talking points about who's really harmed or killed by the illegal immigrants or the criminals that they don't want to prosecute or the people who they don't want us checking IDs for. Because it's not just that they want to be a sanctuary state. They don't want anybody of color to be asked to produce an ID because then it could be used to establish whether they're legal.
2: Or not.
0: So even if it's a traffic stop, the person might have a warrant. You can't ask to see ID because now you're acting as an enforcer for the feds. So they have all these non-discrimination. Now, if you're doing something really, really terrible, of course, you're going to get pulled over. But there's a lot of times where they can't even check if you have a warrant because you don't have an ID. And they can't force you to produce an ID because you're illegal. So it's catch 22. But they would just tell us these are good people and they're just down on their luck. They're selling meth on the street just to get by. But these illegal criminals, instead, they bash President Trump. These Democrats would rather bash his supporters than to bash the criminal organizations that are on their front steps. In today's program, we're going to dive into these politics of the state of California, who is controlling the state of California, and why are gas prices so high? Now, earlier, you said that the Democrats would like to take money from the rich and give it to the poor. That's not actually true. They like to take money from the rich and give it to themselves and use the poor to stay poor, because that's what they use to get reelected.
2: That's what they do. That's true.
0: And I'm

0: not saying that as an opinion. I'm saying that go check the numbers, because yeah. Democrats are in power. There are always more, as a matter of percentage, more poor people in homelessness and more poor. No, it doesn't matter how many billions of dollars you funnel into that program. They will have administrators take over, cash all the checks, and then the poor people get very small needles. They provide them the needles for $2 billion. And it,
1: you and can't it, make this stuff
0: it's
1: up.
0: All used up in the administration of the organization, or even the pressure washing of the streets. So you have these people paid $100,000 a year to pressure wash the streets in San Francisco to clean up after the homeless.
1: Yeah.
0: And billions and billions and billions of dollars are just wasted because the Democrats like to give the money to themselves rather than solving the problem. And that's why the cost of living is soaring in California.
1: Amen to that.
2: So there was the question. Who controls the state of California? In reality, the state of California is a one-party state. It is totally run by Democrats. Let me give you a few examples here. Let's start with the governor. Newsom is a liberal Democrat. Lieutenant Governor Elena Konakalis is a liberal Democrat. Attorney General Rob Bonta is a Democrat. Secretary of State Shirley Nash Webler, Ph.D., is a liberal Democrat. State Controller Malia Cohen is a Democrat. The Treasurer Fiona Ma is a Democrat. Insurance Commissioner Richard Lara is a Democrat. Superintendent of Public Instruction Tony Thurman is a Democrat. The State Senate has 40 seats. Democrats hold 30 of those seats. Republicans only 10. The Assembly has 80 seats, with 60 Democrats to 20 Republicans. Now, I think you starting getting a little bit of a picture here. There are over 40% registered Republicans in the state of California, yet 25% or less than 25% of those who are in power or who represent us in our government are Republicans. Now, we seem to be, we're going to get more into why it is that they the Christians seem to be more aligned with the Republican Party because of conservatism and what the role is there. But I think that we're going to find here in this broadcast, we're showing this stark contrast. And what are the issues here? And we're going to be taking a real close look at what's going on, who's in power, and what are they doing to keep that power.
0: And Ed, I do want to interject and just say that there are a lot of Democrats that are our friends and our neighbors. To the extent that they just watch the wrong cable news TV channel and they are brainwashed in the most polite way to say that, they think that that's the reality. And so it's in their mind, they're helping the poor. In their mind, they're doing good. So we don't mean to attack people that are legitimately our friends and our neighbors that believe the Democratic view. But the politicians that are enforcing those views, that's who we would like to criticize.
2: Well, Andrew, I appreciate you saying that, because that's not it's not the intent. But the idea is that some of the really remarkable problems facing our political identity.
0: Yeah. It's a bad theology.
2: Comes from, and fair to this, to the Democrats, they're being taken over by some very radical people. Yeah.
1: They have a coup going on. So I'm going to just go ahead and go on. So during the election season that we're going through right now to vote in for Congress and a new governor. And we see this a lot even down in the mayor's race in Los Angeles. Who were they running against, and who were they attacking the most throughout the media? It was Donald Trump. Now, they didn't work on policies.
0: Mm-hmm.
1: You didn't hear the policies of like, well, we need to fix the roads, or we need to fix the homeless problem, or we need to really fix the educational problem going out through. And you didn't hear that. Instead, the number one issue they had was to attack Donald Trump and his supporters. That's why, remember, I brought the show up today, was like, on my Facebook page, I was called a scumbag. I was called Hitler. I was called all these names instead. Mm-hmm. Instead of working on real problems, we were attacked by President, not by President Trump, but because we had voted for him or were Republicans. Just being a Republican, you're attacked by these guys. So on June 2nd, that's just 3 days ago, we're June 5th today, Steve Hilton was ahead over 100,000 votes, but because of California's voting system, the ballots must be posted by 8 p.m. on election night, and then they have two weeks to be counted. I know this might be a little boring, but this is really important that other states aren't like California. Their votes all have to be posted and into the anyways, it has to be to where the votes are counted by that night at 8 o'clock.
0: In the precinct.
1: In the precincts.
0: Yeah.
1: Or no, actually it's into the county clerk's office where they actually are supposed to be doing the counting going on. So then they have 2 weeks to be counted. That's what we're living through right now in the state of California. Take, for example, on June 4th, which was yesterday, L.A. County had only 65% of its votes in. Or Imperial County has only 60% of its votes counted. These large populated Democratic counties can take up to 14 days to have completed their vote count. They chip away at the lead of the top contender on election night until they pass them and they win the election. I was watching 2024 and 2020, and I was amazed how they were doing the counting in the state of California. Some of these people running for Congress or Senate, they were way ahead, but because they had 2 weeks to count votes, 2 weeks.
0: Well, that's very much unconstitutional. We're supposed to have 1 day to count votes.
1: And they did.
0: A voting day, not a voting week or voting month.
1: Or voting 2 weeks.
0: Yeah.
1: Voting 2 weeks. There are states that have a date cutoff for mail-in ballots. But in California, mail-in ballots are counted even when they are received two weeks after Election Day. So you're about... Say you mailed in your ballot on June 2nd, midnight, and it was postmarked midnight, June 2nd, your ballot would be counted.
0: And personally, I believe that all mail-in ballots either should be rescinded or at the very least...
1: rescinded.
0: At the very least received in the county clerks by election night, not 2 weeks later. And if somebody's late to getting their ballot mailed, they need to drop it off at the local precinct.
1: Right. They have boxes all over.
0: There's no excuse.
1: Just isn't any excuse.
0: In my personal opinion, this is the way that they're easily able to commit either a voter fraud by commission or omission. Either they can choose to throw away ballots from a conservative-leaning district and just it doesn't ever get counted after they have 2 weeks to sit on them, or they can choose to somehow find extra ballots that were stuck in the printer. But all I would like to do is to take some looks at the voter count overall and realize that they're down 20,000 votes. And through this ballot process, they're dropping off or harvesting the ballots, and those somehow become included in the count. And we've seen, not to break the news here, but we've seen news in Sacramento where they would just find hundreds and hundreds of ballots abandoned on the side of a road from a mail truck. And they should not even be in those kinds of containers. They should not be able to be tossed out a window on the side of a county road. But election officials, they're bracing for the Supreme Court ruling on mail-in ballot deadlines. And the justices could invalidate these laws in 14 states that do allow for ballots to arrive after Election Day. I mean,
1: That could be a great ruling for
0: That should be
1: California.
0: A clear common sense decision. You can't have the ballot after it's already taken place, especially 2 weeks later.
1: Yeah.
0: I mean, if you wanted to give them 2 days for the mail to run, but it should not take 2 weeks to get your ballots in. Otherwise, you weren't very intent on voting.
1: So most people like you and I, we're just honest people. But yet, there's something wrong with all this picture going on here in the state of California.
3: Mm-hmm.
1: And I probably will be doing a research on these 14 different states, and they will probably all be blue states.
0: I would think so. maybe Alaska, because it's so far spread out and they have to wait for airplanes to deliver the mail. I could see perhaps Alaska might have an extra week or two to count.
1: Yeah, but not these other states.
0: No.
1: So ballot harvesting. Do you even know what that means, ballot harvesting? We've heard these terms before. It is the practice of permitting any individual to collect and return an unlimited number of mail or absentee ballots without a documented chain of custody or proper state oversight. So I could go to a rest home. I could get their ballots. I could sit down with them and help them fill it out.
0: And that does quite often, that does happen.
1: That is happening. Yeah. The issue of ballot harvesting was thrust into the national stage following the defeat of multiple Republican California members of Congress in the 2018 midterm elections. It was several days after the election and after the counting of hundreds of thousands of ballot harvested under a new California law. When election observers and California voters started to raise red flags on what they were witnessing. Recently, I was told, a local college instructor told, this is recently, within this last year, told on how to vote for Proposition 50 and then collected their ballots and submitted the ballots to an official local ballot drop box in their area. Mm. You could take 100 ballots. You could go to a convalescent hospital and fill them out and have that person sign that ballot, the back of the envelope there, and it would be counted.
0: Right.
1: Nothing hinders the ballot harvesting from helping the person to fill out the ballots and then have the person sign the back of the mail in ballot envelope and then drop the ballot off in the mail, official mailbox. You know, this is just set up for fraud. There's no oversight for it.
2: But what I'd like to do is take a look at the, kind of the political landscape here, and how did this Proposition 50, Georgie mentioned that there were people basically harvesting votes for Proposition 50, but we need to understand of all the people in the state of California to be affected by it, our listening audience is right in the middle of the effects of that. And let me start by saying that California now has 52 seats in the U.S. House of Representatives. 43 of the seats are held by Democrats and only 9 by Republicans. We're talking about Prop 50. The new maps attempt to remove 5 Republicans and replace them with Democrats by funneling more urban voters into traditionally rural districts. And the key, probably the central district in this is Congressional District 1, in which we're in. We'll talk about more about this when we come back after the break. Thank you.

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5: 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Those are great numbers. 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So steel up your resolve and say goodbye to the cigarettes. 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
13: Thank you. 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I'm Roger Marsh. On June the 6th, 1944, Allied forces launched one of the most daring military operations in human history, storming the beaches of Normandy, France, in a battle that would ultimately break the grip of Nazi Germany on occupied Europe. The men who fought and died that day left a legacy that still echoes across generations. On today's edition of Family Talk, we are continuing airing a special conversation that Dr. James Dobson recorded several years ago to commemorate the 75th anniversary of that invasion. In the recording, he's joined once again by retired Lieutenant General Jerry Boykin, decorated war hero, original Delta Force member, and the son of a sailor who was wounded driving a Higgins boat ashore at Omaha Beach. In this second installment, they'll dig into what made that generation so remarkable and what their sacrifice still means for America today. So sit back and enjoy this powerful conversation featuring Dr. James Dobson and the panel talking about storming the beach, remembering the sacrifice of D-Day on today's edition of Family Talk.
12: Well, hello, everyone, and welcome to this Friday edition of Family Talk. I'm your host, Dr. James Dobson, and I thank you for being with us again today. Yesterday, we talked the whole program about the D-Day invasion in Normandy. We're going to do it again today because it was a crucial turning point that eventually ended World War II. Our program was dedicated to honoring the countless men who sacrificed their lives on that day for the cause of freedom. My guest then was my good friend, retired Lieutenant General Jerry Boykin. He's a highly decorated and seasoned war hero who now serves as the Executive Vice President of the Family Research Council. General Boykin is with us again today, and I'm delighted about that. Jerry, we were talking last time about the greatest generation. I think that's where we ended our conversation. Talk about that. What made them great? And have we seen the likes of that generation since?
14: We have not seen a generation like them since, and for the reasons that we've talked about. And you talked about the generation of the 60s, which were the baby boomers. It was the dependents of these men that came across that beach that day. And these men, they went to war. Some of them came home with deep physical as well as emotional scars, and they just went right back to the farms, the factories, the industries, and they restarted their lives, and they didn't ask for anything. That is... That makes them, in my view, the greatest generation because they changed the course of world events. They yeah. conquered, you know, not only the Nazi Germany, but they defeated Imperial Japan. And you stop and think about it. The Japanese today, had we not won in World War II, would control the entire Pacific Rim. And the Germans would control the entire continent of Europe, probably all the way down to Central Asia. And I think that's mm-hmm. a significant accomplishment for the greatest generation.
12: Yeah, somebody said we could all be speaking German today if we'd lost in the European war. General, let me share a thought with you that I don't think that I've tried to express before, may not be able to today. But I had to go through a continuing education course some years ago, and that was to maintain my psychologist license. And most of those courses were helpful and they were interesting. But on one occasion, the topic was particularly boring. And the speaker had a monotone voice, and I was bored out of my mind. And so I was looking for a way to entertain myself. And I picked up a pen and began calculating the years that a male baby might be born without later being required to fight when he came of age. And I started with my own life. I was born in 1936, so I was just a boy when World War II was waged. And I was also too young for Korea that occurred afterwards. But I was too old for Desert Shield and Desert Storm, or the campaigns that you led. So I continued to calculate, and I considered every year from 1925 to 1995 to indicate which of those years produced babies that would later have to fight in a war. And would you believe there are only 8 years like that?
14: Wow.
12: I was born in one of them, but only 8 years where a baby was able to grow up and not be involved in combat. The inspirational thing is that in all of those situations, when the men were called upon to serve, they did it, and most of them did it admirably, and you're proud of them, aren't you?
14: I am indeed, and you keep in mind, we've got an army today that has been at war for, what, 18 years? You stop and think about that. These people are 2 years away from retiring, and they've known nothing but war.
12: They volunteered for it. They weren't drafted.
14: Absolutely. There was no draft. We haven't had a draft since 1973. These are all volunteers that came into our military, and many of them, Dr. Dobson, came in post 9/11. They came in knowing that America was at war and wanting to be part of it. And that generation and the generation today, they came in knowing they were going to war, not hoping they wouldn't have to, but knowing they were going to.
12: Let's go back to your father. His name was Cecil, right? But he didn't like that name, as I understand.
14: No, Cecil did not like Cecil. His name was Cecil Gerald Boykin. So when he came in the Navy, it was a lot easier to do this in his day, but he changed it to Gerald Cecil, so they would call him Gerald.
12: So you were named after him.
14: I was indeed.
12: Can you remember some of the most profound lessons that you learned from him?
14: I sure can. A lot of people say, I learned my work ethic from my dad. Well, no, I really did. I mean, my dad worked hard. And when I was growing up, because he worked for the Marine Corps, he was gone a lot. But the other thing that I learned from him, even though he was gone a lot working for the Marine Corps, when he was home, he spent quality time with me. And I knew when he was home every weekend, I was going to be with my dad. And that got a little problematic when I started courting a little bit, doctor, because I knew it was a priority would have to go to my dad. So, but he spent a lot of time with me hunting and fishing and camping and doing those kinds of things because he understood the importance of having a man to mentor a boy. You may be aware when this was Eastern North Carolina, and after my brother and sister and I were out of the home and had our own families, he adopted a little boy. His name was Shakif, and I say he adopted. He never had any adoption papers or anything, but everybody knew that Shakif was Gerald Boykin's boy. He helped him to grow into being a good baseball player. That was my dad's big sport. That's what he loved. He was known as Mr. Baseball. And he got Shakif all the equipment. He told my brother and sister and I, now Shakif's your brother. Treat him like your brother, So we did. And my dad, when people would say something about the fact that this young boy was black, my dad would say with pretty directly, he would tell them to mind their own business, but he might have added an expletive or something in there to make sure they understood how serious he was about it. But that was him. He knew that a boy needed the mentoring of a man. And if Shakif didn't have a father in the home, he was going to fill that void.
12: You said that was North Carolina. That was not a time of racial tolerance, was it?
14: No, it was not. It absolutely was not. It's different today, to some extent, but it was a racially charged environment there in this little town that we grew up in. And I think they've gone to great lengths to overcome all of that racial past and all. But what he did, drew a lot of scorn from, many of the people he considered friends because you just didn't do that. But to him, there was a far more important principle, and that was a boy needs to grow up under the mentorship and leadership of a man. He needs somebody to teach him.
12: Still true today.
14: Absolutely.
12: Your father sounds a whole lot like my dad. My dad was an evangelist, and as such, he was gone a lot. And he had a profound impact on my life. And who would have believed it, given how much he was gone? My mother actually raised me. But when he came home, he was mine. And we hunted and fished together and made things in the garage. And he found a way to connect with me, even though he had to be gone a lot of the time. And he also had a profound love for the Lord. Your father was not a Christian until later in life. At least that's what I've read.
14: Yeah, Doctor, he knew the Bible, and it just is the most bizarre thing. He knew the Bible, and he read the Bible all the time. I think that he thought maybe because he was a Mason that he had confessed Christ as his Savior. I'm not sure exactly what was going through his mind, but in the last probably 10 years of his life, he came to Christ, and Doctor, when he did, he was a fanatic. And he was such a fanatic that when he was in the hospital in the last year of his life, the chaplain wouldn't even come in his room anymore because he was trying to lead the chaplain to Christ, you know. He was just a very, very happy, joyful guy. Even though he knew he was in, you know, the last months of his life, he was very joyful. And my mom actually, and I was there too, but my mom said my dad was just laying in bed in a semi-conscious state. He was more like in a coma, but he was babbling, and he was saying, "Yes, Lord, yes, Lord, yes, Lord." And my mom said, "You know, that reminds me of Peter when God said, 'Loveth thou me?'" And he said, "Yes, Lord." And he kept asking him, and he finally said, "Yes, Lord. You know, like, what do I have to do to convince you that I..." Well, that's what my dad was talking to the Lord. Some listeners may say, "Oh, that's silly." No, it's not silly. And not when you have a relationship with God. You do talk to God. And he was talking to God in this semi-conscious state. And so I don't know what God was saying, but I know he was saying, "Yes, Lord, yes, Lord." So he came in a big way, and it was wonderful.
12: When did you find the Lord?
14: I found the Lord in 1971, January 1971. I had just come in the Army. I came in the day after Christmas of 1970, and I got to Fort Benning on the 3rd of January. And all through college, I'd run from the Lord, and I just simply did not want to submit myself because I wanted to live the life the way I wanted to live it, not be encumbered by a relationship with God. And I grew up in the church. My mother was the most godly woman you've ever seen. But I was in my quarters one day at Fort Benning, Georgia, as a brand new second lieutenant. And the Holy Spirit, just in that still, small voice, said to me, "I have a plan for your life, but it will never be fulfilled if you do not submit yourself to me and right by myself." I knew what I had to do. I knelt down and I just said, "Lord, I'm tired of running from you. I said, take my life and do with it as you please." And from that point on, I have not turned back. Now, I've, like everybody else, I've had my own struggles and so forth, but I've never turned back, never turned away from that, and certainly never regretted that decision to pray a prayer of repentance. And, you know, people say, "Well, how can that be?" You know, well, I don't know, but I can't explain grace. It's not a human concept.
12: The Army is an unlikely place to find the Lord, is it not?
14: It is.
12: I was in the Army. I just remember the environment was hardly conducive to at least the beginning of a spiritual walk.
14: And it's very interesting that you say that, too, because one of the things that being in combat has actually done is it has actually reinforced the spiritual climate in the military, in my view. And you can find photographs of men and women that were getting ready to cross the line of demarcation into Iraq and the first Gulf War, as well as right after 9/11, and you'll see them out there. They built a makeshift baptismal, and they're baptizing people before they go across that line and confronted Saddam Hussein's troops. And it's very heartwarming to see these people wanting to make sure they're right with God before they go across. One of the things that really hurt the spiritual climate in the military was what I consider to be an all-out assault by the previous administration on religious liberty. And you know, they really, in many ways, tried to just erase all vestiges of Christianity in the military. Yeah. But look, it survived. You can't put that light out.
12: No.
14: And it has survived. And now under, quite frankly, under Donald Trump, the support that he is giving to the whole concept of religious freedom, not only in the military, but throughout our society, has been phenomenal. And I think we're seeing, certainly in the military, we're seeing much greater freedom now to worship and live your faith and be able to talk about it and live it.
12: That's been exciting to me to see how the president has defended religious liberty. You know, there were people before he was elected that never would have believed that he has kept, would keep the kind of promises that he has. I don't want to turn this into a political statement, but I've watched the man up close and personal, and I'm impressed by the values that he has tried to enforce and implement.
14: I agree with you, and one of the things that did occur, Doctor, is before he got elected, Tony Perkins and I hosted an event out at near Dulles Airport, and we brought in veterans, and we brought in, I think, 139 veterans. Half of them were generals and admirals, and the other half were all ranks. And we just flat asked him, if you become president, would you support the religious freedom in the military for our soldiers, sailors, airmen, and Marines and Coast Guardsmen? And he said, absolutely. I mean, it was not equivocal. He said, absolutely. I'll support it in the military, but I'll also support it throughout this nation. And then, Doctor, the funniest thing happened. He said, in fact, I just read a story about a football coach out in Bremerton, Washington, who was praying after the football game, and they fired him because he was praying on the sideline after the game. And we said, Mr. Trump, that is exactly what happened, and he is sitting right in front of me in the front row. And
12: right?
14: I said, he was a retired Marine, Coach Kennedy. So he stood up, and it was sort of like the president at that time, the candidate Trump, did not know whether we were serious or not, but Coach Kennedy stood up. But here's an example of a guy that, in a difficult environment, really stood for what he believed in.
12: Well, let me tell you about my first encounter with him. There was an event in June before the election that occurred in New York City, and it was at the Marriott Hotel in downtown New York City. And there were 1,000 religious leaders there, mostly pastors. And they came in very skeptical of him because of his past and being a gambling kingpin and all the other things, three families and so on. There was skepticism, but also a desire to know who he really was. As it turned out, with these 1,000 people there, I was asked to ask the first question for a Q&A with him. And I said, Mr. Trump, we have fought a battle for religious liberty for many years, and we've lost most of those. And the things that we hold most valuable to us have been under attack. Are we going to have to fight that again with you if you're elected president? And he stood up, and he made promises that day that I will never forget. He talked about assault on people of faith who were associated with nonprofit organizations, and they weren't allowed to speak about the things that matter most, especially if it had any kind of political leanings. And he said, if I am elected president, I will change that. And at the end of that day, there was a shift. You could feel it throughout the room. There was a sense of saying, this man is not perfect. This man is not even coming from our theological perspectives. But I think I can believe that he will do what he says he's going to do. By the end of that day, I think it shifted. And as you remember, 82% of evangelicals voted for him in the election. I believe it goes back to that day and the things that were said.
14: I remember that day. I was there in that audience, and when you stood up and asked the first question, I was very proud of you, by the way.
12: I didn't know you were there.
14: I was there, yes, sir. And in the big picture of things, those young men that crossed that beach, these freedoms are what they were fighting for in many ways. Not only that America might have, these freedoms, but they were fighting to liberate the continent of Europe so that they would have at least the opportunity to have these freedoms. And I think that Mr. Trump he has an appreciation of history and he loves America. And I think that that is why that he has been forward-leaning in terms of helping us to break through this ceiling of religious liberty that seemed to have been imposed previously.
12: Well, let me ask you a final question. How has the legacy of your dad been passed down through you to your kids? Have you tried to implement some of the things your dad taught you?
14: Yes. I mean, I am who I am largely because of my dad. But let me tell you, Doctor, it's amazing that when my three sons and I and my brother and I, we do a lot of family stuff, you know, hunting trips, fishing trips to Alaska, and we always sit around a campfire at night. Inevitably, one of the topics of discussion that night will be reliving things that we observed in his life, you know, and things that he said. And we laugh a lot. We cry a little bit. We honor his memory. And I think that honoring the memory of those that went ahead of us, particularly our forebears, is an important piece of maintaining a strong, healthy climate in the society. And so we do that with my dad. And we, every single time, if you sit by the fire five nights in a row, you're going to tell stories about Pop.
12: Mm-hmm. How many of your children are in the military or have been?
14: Two of my boys were in the military. The third one tried to go into the military but had taken Adderall when he was like 12 years old, and they wouldn't take him at that time. So two of them served in the military, one as an officer and one as a non-commissioned officer.
12: Mm-hmm. And you're proud of them?
14: I'm very proud
12: of them.
14: All of them? Absolutely. I'm proud of all of them, and I'm particularly proud of those that that have served.
12: Well, we've been talking to Lieutenant General Jerry Boykin, a great friend of mine, a great patriot, about a number of things, but particularly memories of his father, who was involved in the D-Day landings, was piloting or driving a Higgins boat, was seriously injured, lost an eye, woke up in Virginia after being unconscious for a period of time. He paid a price along with thousands of others. As I said earlier, I think yesterday, 9,000 men were wounded or killed during those D-Day landings, and we owe them a debt of gratitude that we will never be able to pay. Lieutenant General Boykin, thank you for being with us. I have great love and respect for you, and I appreciate you giving us the time today.
14: Doctor, thank you for letting me share this day with you. It's a great privilege, and I love you, and you just got to stay in the battle because we need you.
12: It beats sitting on a front porch someplace.
14: That's right.
12: Give my regards to your team at Family Research Council.
14: I will do that.
12: All right.
13: Well, General Boykin said it quite well, didn't he? 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Well, I'm Roger Marsh, and on behalf of all of us here at Family Talk and the Dr. James Dobson Family Institute, thanks so much for listening today. 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
2: We live in a world full of fake things.
3: And those fake things seem to capture our attention. Pastor Greg Laurie points us back to reality. God alone is worthy of our admiration and adoration.
2: God doesn't want to share his glory with anyone. But yet, in our culture today, it seems like we're looking for substitutes for Jesus. We live in an ABC culture. Anything but Christ.
4: This is

0: It's become more and more difficult to distinguish the genuine from the counterfeit. AI has us all scratching our heads and wondering whether we should believe what we see. But the father of fakery is none other than our spiritual adversary. He's referred to as the Great Deceiver. And today on A New Beginning, Pastor Greg Laurie helps us spot his deceptions and stop his influence in our lives. It's part of his encouraging series in 1 John, a series called Unshakable.
1: So I was in a market a while ago, and I checked out, and I walked by this little section that had flowers for sale. And I noticed they had the most beautiful tulips. And I love tulips. Aren't tulips amazing? That may be my favorite flower. They're so beautiful and perfect, they don't look real. And I looked at this tulip, actually a little bouquet of tulips, and I thought, I've got to get these for Kathy. And so I bought them. They were a little on the expensive side. I was a little surprised, but I thought, oh, she's going to love them. And I took them home, and I said, Kathy, look at these amazing tulips I bought you. And so we got out a vase, and we were cutting the stems and trying to figure out why the stem wouldn't cut. We kept cutting, and then we realized the reason it seemed like it was fake was because it was fake. All right, so point number one, if you're taking notes, we live in a world full of fake things. We live in a world full of fake things. You know when the iPhone came out, I'm old enough to remember that. It wasn't that long ago, 2008. Steve Jobs appeared with this concept that he presented to the world, and up to this point, we all had Blackberries and Motorola flip phones, and all of a sudden he pulls out this technology. It has never been seen before, and it was actually called, before it was released, the Jesus phone, which is pretty ironic. So he pulls that out and introduces it, and there was a gasp in the audience. I remember I was at a Mac convention where they had a display of one of the prototypes, and it was surrounded by plexiglass. And so I took on my camera to take a photograph of it, not my phone. We didn't have phones with cameras yet. So I took out a digital camera, and I took a photo, and there was a guard by this prototype, and he said, sir, step back. What are you talking? These are not the crown jewels of England here. But it was so exciting because it was like a whole new world opened up. Well, it wasn't long until after the iPhone came out, all the imitators started making their versions of them, and then the market was flooded with them, and now that's the kind of phone that we all basically have. And then along came social media, and along came apps, and along came all the things that have come from that, which is a lot of trouble. Along with that came a rise in depression, anxiety, social contagions, even suicide. And it's been said of this generation, the young generation, they're the most stressed generation in history. And sometimes I wonder if we'd be better off if we just left that iPhone and the plexiglass and went back to the flip phones again, where you actually just use your phone to make a phone call. You know what I'm talking about? It's like we opened up the Pandora's box. And I feel like we're living in an anti-Christ culture, and I touched on this last time. As John tells us, not only is there a coming world leader that will emerge on the scene that we call the Antichrist or the Beast or the Wicked One, but then he talks about anti-Christ, plural. And remember, anti doesn't just mean against, it also means instead of. And I feel like right now our culture is flooded with fake things or instead of versions of Jesus, things that people want to turn their attention to. I want you to think for a moment about the Ten Commandments. What is the first commandment of 10 that God gives us? Is it, you shall not commit adultery? Is it, you shall not murder? Is it, you shall not steal or you shall not covet? No, the first commandment, according to God, which would, to me, tend to focus on the priority of it, is you shall have no other gods before me. See, if we have that one right, it will affect us in the keeping of all the other commandments. So number one, have no other gods before me. Commandment number two, don't make any graven images. So God doesn't want to share his glory with anyone. But yet, in our culture today, it seems like we're looking for substitutes for Jesus. We live in an ABC culture, anything but Christ. And then there are the fake things that people believe about God. For instance, people will say, well, you know, I believe that all roads lead to God. Well, that's not true. Of course, there's only one road that leads to heaven. And Jesus made that clear, that he is the way, the truth, and the life. And no man comes to the Father but through him. Or another false view of God is all religions basically teach the same thing. By the way, if someone says that to you, that's another way of them saying, I have no idea what I'm talking about. And I haven't even looked into this briefly, as a matter of fact. All religions teach the same thing. Nothing could be further from the truth. If you were to sum up all the religions of the world, apart from Christianity, you could sum them up in one word: do. Do. Do this, and maybe you'll get to heaven. Do that, and you may find inner peace. Do this other thing, and you might find nirvana. It's all about doing. But Christianity can be summed up in one word: it's done. Done. God has done it for you. He's purchased it for you. And then, of course, the other crazy things people think the Bible teaches, like, well, God helps those who help themselves. I think Ben Franklin said that. As a matter of fact, he said it to me personally, as I recall. But that's not even true. I mean, the reality is God helps those who can't help themselves. And on the list goes. But there are certain things that we need to know as Christians, certain things we need to be reminded of again and again.
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1: Let's dig in and see what John has to say to us in chapter 3, starting in verse 7. Little children, let no one deceive you. He who practices righteousness is righteous, just as he is righteous. He who sins is of the devil, for the devil has sinned from the beginning. Now remember, we pointed out that in the Greek that could be translated habitually or continually. So a better way to translate that would be, he who continually, habitually practices sin is of the devil. Not whoever has ever committed a sin is of the devil, because we've all committed sin. For this purpose, the Son of God was manifested, that he might destroy the works of the devil. I would underline that. We'll come back to it. Destroy the works of the devil. For whoever has been born of God does not sin, for his seed remains in him, and he cannot sin because he's been born of God. All right, so that brings me to point number 3. Satan is real and always has been. The devil, according to verse 6, has sinned from the beginning. We've basically been on demon time since day one. That's literally Satan's whole vibe, if you will. It's lying, twisting truth, and causing chaos. It's not afraid.

a beautiful, high-ranking angel, possibly an archangel, certainly an important one, who had access to the throne of God, but he rebelled against God, and God's judgment came upon him as a result. That brings me to point number four. Satan comes to accuse and deceive. He comes to accuse and deceive. So we have a picture of this in the Bible, in the book of Job, where the angels come and present themselves before the Lord. The Bible says Satan was among them. And the Lord says, loose paraphrase, hey guys, what's up? What you been doing? And then Satan speaks up and says, well, I've been just looking around the planet, watching what's going on. And then God starts bragging on Job, of course. Have you considered my servant Job, a perfect and upright man, one that fears God and shuns evil? And the devil pushes back and says, oh, Job just fears you because you bless him. Job fears you because you give him cool stuff. Give me a little time with Job and we'll see what he's made of. And the Lord allowed the devil to bring a series of calamities upon poor old Job. And that's a lot of what the book is about. But you see the devil approaching God and accusing Job before God. And that is who Satan is. He is an accuser. The Bible calls him the accuser of the brethren. And with this demon network, their purpose seems to be twofold. They want to hinder the purposes of God and extend the power of Satan. So it's kind of scary when you think about it. And you think, how can we overcome the devil? And that brings me to my next point. Jesus has already defeated Satan. Jesus has already defeated Satan. Look at 1 John 3:8. For this purpose, the Son of God was manifested, that he might destroy the works of the devil. Whoever has been born of God does not sin. His seed remains in him, and he cannot sin because he's been born of God. So why was Jesus Christ manifested? Why did he come to our planet? Well, he came to die for the sin of the world, needless to say. But he also came to destroy the works of the devil. At the cross, Satan was canceled. We hear about people being canceled today. Jesus canceled Satan. And it's talked about in Colossians 2:14, where it says, Christ canceled the record of the charges against us and took it away, nailing it to the cross. In this way, he disarmed the spiritual rulers and authorities and shamed them publicly by the victory over them on the cross. So Jesus canceled the record. The word here used for record is a handwritten certificate of debt. So imagine this for a moment. Here is a list, and on this list is your name. And there below your name is a list of every sin you've ever committed throughout your life. That would be a long list, would it not? And they just go through page after page after page, and you're just absolutely horrified by it. But here's what this verse is teaching. When Christ died on the cross, he canceled that list. He canceled every sin, canceled every lie, canceled everything you've done wrong. He paid for it, and he defeated it. And I know there are times when some sins seem undefeatable. There's addictions in your life that you don't feel you can break. There are weaknesses you have that you don't feel you can overcome. But according to this verse and other verses, this has been dealt with at the cross. I remember as a young boy, age 17, I memorized 1 Corinthians 10:13. And I can't tell you how many times that's come in handy. 1 Corinthians 10:13 in King James says, oh, I forgot it. It was good when I knew it. Let's see if I can remember. There is no temptation taking you, but such as is common to man. But God, who is faithful, will not allow you to be tempted above your ability to resist it, but will with the temptation make a way of escape that you may be able to bear it. So, thank you very much. You can do this too. It's nothing special. But boy, just to quote that, because, oh man, I can't handle this. This is more than I can bear. No, whatever temptation comes your way, it's common to man, which means we all get tempted. You're not the only one getting tempted, so don't feel bad about that. And there's always a way of escape that you may be able to bear. There's always a way of escape. Classic example, Joseph being tempted by the wife of

Potiphar. I'm sure she was a very attractive woman. So she's this older woman's preying on this younger guy. And then one day she dismissed all the servants. They're alone in the home. She grabs him and pulls him down on the bed, says, "Lie with me." And Joseph did what any clear-thinking, red-blooded young man should do under such circumstances. He ran out of there as fast as he could. And sometimes the solution is as simple as that. Get out of there. Now, you can't always get out of there, but many times you can. It might be as simple as terminating the conversation, hitting the off button, leaving the place where you're at that moment. But sometimes we'll put ourselves in a place of temptation and wonder why we're getting tempted, right? So be practical about this. Well, anyway, Satan has been defeated.

0: Pastor Greg Laurie with the first part of his message today called Overcoming the Great Deceiver, Truth in a World of Fakes. And there's more to come here on A New Beginning. As mentioned, when we stand with the Lord, we stand in victory. But that brings up the question, do we truly stand with the Lord? Have we ever come to the Lord and asked for His forgiveness of sin and asked Him to be our Savior? Pastor Greg, what would you say to the person listening who just doesn't know if they've ever done that? Mm. They can't think of a time when they made a deliberate decision for the Lord.
1: Right.
0: It's just not a good idea to assume everything's just going to work out okay, is it?
1: No, this is one area of your life you want to be sure about, where you're going to spend eternity. The Bible says, these things we write to you that you may believe on the Son of God and that you may know that you have eternal life. Listen, I know I have eternal life. I know I'll go to heaven one day. And I hope that doesn't sound boastful. And if it does, I'm boasting in what God has done for me, not in what I've done for God. The reason I know these things is because I've turned from my sin and I've put my faith in Christ, you see. And if you do the same, you can have this same hope. You just need to call out to the Lord and admit you're a sinner and ask Jesus Christ to forgive you and come into your life. The Bible says whoever will call upon the name of the Lord will be saved. Will you call upon Him right now? I'm going to pray a simple prayer, and I'm going to ask you to pray this prayer after me, if you would. So if you want to know that you'll go to heaven when you die, if you want to know for certain that Christ is living in your life, then pray this prayer with me. Just pray these words. Lord Jesus, I know I am a sinner, but I know you are the Savior who died on the cross for my sin. I turn from my sin now, and I choose to follow you from this moment forward as my Savior and my Lord, as my God and my friend. Thank you for hearing this prayer. Thank you for answering this prayer. And I ask this in Jesus' name. Amen.
0: Amen. 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
1: Yeah.
0: It's your personal story of coming to Christ during that era that's called the Jesus Movement.
1: Mm-hmm.
0: Let me read a quote from a review of the book. This is just a member of the public who read the book. He said, I've always been intrigued by the 1960s, especially the hippie movement, Haight-Ashbury and the Summer of Love and so on. I had no idea that the hippie movement paved the way for what Time magazine called the Jesus Revolution. This book is now a theatrical movie, which is how I came to hear of it. The moment I learned of it, I immediately ordered the book and dove into the pages.
1: Nice.
0: You know, you've heard so many comments over the years from people about how that book, how the movie, how it really impacted them. Some, their walk with the Lord started after viewing that movie or after reading that book. Isn't that right?
1: Yeah, it's really true. You know, one amazing story that sticks with me is of a young influencer from Ireland. He lives in Dublin. He's a great young kid that I met when I was speaking at an evangelist conference for the Billy Graham Evangelistic Association in Berlin, Germany. And his name is Jed. And Jed told me the story of how he was living his crazy life. And he said to a friend of his, I'm using his words now, hey, for a laugh, do you want to go see this movie, Jesus Revolution, at the cinema? That's what they call movie theaters in Europe. And so they went and saw the Jesus Revolution film. And the result of that was Jed came to Christ.
2: Wow.
1: And now he's using his platform to preach the gospel. And that's just one of many stories that I've heard. Amazing stories. We heard of people coming to Christ in the movie theater. You know, there's a scene in the film where my character, played by Joel Courtney, is about to be baptized by evangelist Lonnie Frisbee, played by Jonathan Rumi. And that is the moment that Greg prays and accepts Christ. And our hope was when that prayer happened, that there would be people watching it who would pray that same prayer and actually make a commitment to follow Jesus. And I'm happy to say we heard the stories of many who have done so. Well, this movie is based on a book, and the title of the book is the same as the movie, Jesus Revolution, but it has a lot of information the movie doesn't have. You know, in a film, you have the constraint of time, but in a book, you can tell all those stories that people want to know. And people ask me many things about what happened here, what happened there. Tell me more. It's all in the book. And we want to send you this book, Jesus Revolution, for your gift of any size. And when we say that, we mean be generous. 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
1: 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I want to talk to you about something that's close to my heart. 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

Now we pick up reading from the Word of God at Proverbs 21:25. The desire of the sluggard puts him to death, for his hands refuse to work. All day long he is craving, while the righteous gives and does not hold back. The sacrifice of the wicked is an abomination. How much more when he brings it with evil intent? A false witness will perish, but the man who listens to the truth will speak forever. A wicked man displays a bold face, but as for the upright, he makes his way sure. There is no wisdom and no understanding and no counsel against the Lord. The horse is prepared for the day of battle, but victory belongs to the Lord.

0: Proverbs chapter 22. A good name is to be more desired than great wealth. Favor is better than silver and gold. The rich and the poor have a common bond. The Lord is the maker of them all. The prudent sees the evil and hides himself, but the naive go on and are punished for it. The reward of humility and the fear of the Lord are riches, honor, and life. Thorns and snares are in the way of the perverse. He who guards himself will be far from them. Train up a child in the way he should go. Even when he is old, he will not depart from it. The rich rules over the poor, and the borrower becomes the lender's slave. He who sows iniquity will reap vanity, and the rod of his fury will perish. He who is generous will be blessed, for he gives some of his food to the poor. Drive out the scoffer, and contention will go out. Even strife and dishonor will cease. He who loves purity of heart and whose speech is gracious, the king is his friend. The eyes of the Lord preserve knowledge, but he overthrows the words of the treacherous man. The sluggard says, "There's a lion outside. I will be killed in the streets." The mouth of an adulteress is a deep pit. He who is cursed of the Lord will fall into it. Foolishness is bound up in the heart of a child. The rod of discipline will remove it far from him. He who oppresses the poor to make more for himself, or who gives to the rich, will only come to poverty. Find out more about this little ministry with an eternal message by visiting our website, the-word.info, the-word.info. 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

0: 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What in the world is going on? Let's find out from author and staff evangelist, Josh Davis.
1: Greetings, fellow Watchmen on the Wall, and welcome to another Headlines from the End Times. We begin today by going to the Middle East. You know, the war with Iran has done a lot to cause students of Bible prophecy to think deeply about Iran's future in God's plans. And of course, according to Ezekiel 38 and 39, the coalition that will come against Israel, we see Persia mentioned specifically in that passage. And of course, that connects to modern day Iran. But it goes beyond that. I think this war in Iran has helped to reestablish or redefine the power structure in the Middle East. And that's where we go with our first story today, coming from All Israel News, as they report how that Israel is watching the regional military shifts with growing concern. And that's true. Israel is closely monitoring a series of regional military and geopolitical developments that analysts suggest could reshape the balance of power in the Middle East, particularly as Turkey expands its influence and the United States signals growing fatigue with military involvement in the region. Now, of course, going back to Ezekiel 38 and 39, Turkey is one of the key players. Many of the places mentioned in Ezekiel 38, those first few verses that delineate the main players in that coalition, if you study where those locations were at the time, you understand many of those places are in modern-day Turkey, and they're going to be a major player in that coalition. And this story reveals how some of these things are already beginning to take shape. Some of the recent activities that have taken place that help to push this coalition forward. So a long-standing goal of the Turkish President Erdogan is to establish his country as the leading Islamist political, cultural, military power in the Middle East as a stepping stone toward resurrecting the Ottoman Empire. That's well documented, and that's something that has been a goal for many, many years. They want to be this bridge between Europe and the Middle East, Europe and the rest of the Eastern world. Well, in the largest ever edition of Turkey's military exercise, they had a notable technology on display. There were many maneuvers demonstrated by their military. Above all, the participation of 9 countries for the very first time was a part of this military exercise, countries including Syria for the very first time. And so this military exercise in Turkey took place between April 11th and May 22nd. They had land, sea, and air assets conducting drills both day and night in the country of Turkey, working with the some 50 different nations. And we'll talk about some more of that as we go through this story. But Turkey also displayed some of its growing defense and weapons capabilities. The media was invited to attend and view and report on some of these things during the last week of those exercises. Again, a total of 50 countries participated in this event, including Syria, as I said, for the very first time. And interestingly, Libya. That's right, Libya, another one of those nations mentioned in Ezekiel 38 and 39. And I'm sure that as you hear that, alarm bells go off when you hear about Libya being involved with Turkey in military exercises. Let me give you some more details about what took place in Turkey during some of these military exercises. The contingent from Libya included 331 fighters from the country's eastern forces and 171 fighters from the western region, marching together under a single Libyan flag despite their lingering rivalry after years of civil war. Now, Turkey has spent several years attempting to form a joint force from units on both sides of eastern and western Libya while providing training and logistical support. For the Israeli analysts, the Syrian participation may have been the most significant development. Forces from the al-Jolani regime in Syria were among the smallest delegations, only had 50 soldiers present in Turkey. But the contingent carries a lot of political and diplomatic weight, far beyond just 50 soldiers, making it the first time forces from the newly formed Syrian National Army have operated outside of Syrian territory. And that is very significant, friends. And the fact that they're doing so in the country of Turkey rather than with American leadership is being viewed as a signal about both the intentions and capabilities of this particular regime now in power in Syria. So Israel is watching all of these developments really closely, and al-Jolani's regime is viewed in Jerusalem as not unfriendly and potentially could be an ally against Hezbollah and the Iranian regime. But Turkey under Erdogan is increasingly seen as deeply hostile and an opponent of Israel and Jerusalem, openly stating that he wants to liberate Jerusalem. Liberate from whom? Well, from Israel, of course. And that's what they are working towards. With Turkey's growing influence not only in the Middle East, but also in Europe and in Africa, it's viewed in Israel as increasingly worrying development. Again, Bible prophecy students, Watchmen on the Wall, you understand the prominent place that Turkey will hold in the Ezekiel 38-39 coalition that comes together. Not just Turkey, but Persia, modern-day Iran. Libya is mentioned specifically in that. I find this so fascinating, friends. And there's another dimension to this story. Outside of what's happening in the Middle East, it hits a lot closer to home for many of you. And that is the role of the United States in fighting Iran. And we have seen over recent weeks and even recent months, going back even further, a push for this to be a quick fight. And the more it drags out, the longer it goes, it just seems that the fatigue from the United States of America continues to grow and grow and grow. Now, as of the time that I am recording this, the report suggests that the U.S. military is requesting some $29 billion, that's billion with a B, from Congress to pay for this war with Iran. That's right, it's cost U.S. taxpayers almost $30 billion, and quite frankly, that cost could go up. Anonymously commenting on these conditions, a U.S. intelligence analyst recently said, quote, "The U.S. doesn't want to be in the Middle East anymore, while Iran and Turkey both want to be the new sheriff in town. They might be willing to share it, or they might compete with each other, while Egypt, Saudi, and the rest make a deal with one or the other. Israel might be all alone soon." And I found that statement to be so intriguing. Israel might be all alone soon. You better figure out something real fast, end quote. Israel might be all alone soon. What do you see in Ezekiel 38 and 39? Israel stands alone. No one rushes to her help when this coalition strikes. I'm not date setting. I do not date set. I feel like that is a terrible, terrible practice. There's so many pitfalls involved with that, much less the fact that Jesus himself said those things. But I'm helping you to understand how these pieces of the puzzle are coming together. Israel will stand alone. By the way, just so I can give you a little bit more context, in my opinion, the Ezekiel 38-39 war will happen soon after the rapture of the church. And I think that when the church is raptured from the United States of America, whether you're Republican or Democrat, liberal, conservative, whatever, I think that fighting and turmoil is just going to break out when the church is no longer here in the United States of America. That moral framework will erode so quickly in the United States of America. I don't think there will be a strong enough contingent to aid Israel at that particular time. We're seeing support for Israel wane even among so-called conservative voices here in the United States of America. So if this battle does take place after the rapture of the church, soon after the rapture of the church, I don't see the United States rushing to Israel's side, just as Bible prophecy tells us will be the case. Israel will stand alone, like this U.S. intelligence source has said. Israel could be in that shape soon after the rapture of the church. It's interesting to see how that Turkey, Libya, some of these nations are already conducting military training exercises together in our present day. And dear friends, I'm just bringing you these headlines from the end times, and we'll continue with more stories in just a moment. Let me encourage you, connect with us and our ministry at swrc.com. 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We have 1 year, 2 year, 3 year, even lifetime subscriptions available for the Prophecy in the News magazine. It's chock full of lots of great, powerful biblical content. We had a recent issue all about the temple, the tabernacle, both in history and in Bible prophecy. Lots of great resources and information for you to consider in every single issue of the Prophecy in the News magazine. Also want to make you aware of some of the upcoming events that we're going to be a part of. We're coming to just south of Minneapolis, Minnesota, and the Twin Cities there, and we would love for you to join us. That's coming up in September in Northfield, Minnesota. Also in October, we've got a special conference coming back to the Tri-Cities area of Tennessee and Virginia. That's the place that we call home, and it's going to be held in Bristol, Virginia in October. It's a Prophecy in the News live event, and you do not want to miss either of these conferences. If you are anywhere close, come and join us in Minnesota in September and in Bristol, Virginia in October. And we still have spots available for our upcoming Israel tour. That's right, November 1st through the 12th. We're going to be in Israel, looking at the land of the Bible. I'm so excited to be back there again. I've got lots of great biblical content, whether we're talking about the life of Christ, whether we're talking about some of the significance of these places that we get to go and be a part of, but also connecting dots to Bible prophecy. We want you to join us in Israel. It's November 1st through the 12th. You can find out more information at swrc.com. 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Now back to more headlines from the end times. Now, charges were dropped against a woman who prayed in an abortion censorship zone. We're going back to Northern Ireland. I recently spoke about a pastor who was jailed for preaching John 3:16 under the same exact law. The prosecution case against a Christian mother in Northern Ireland collapsed during her trial hearing, where the prosecutors dropped major charges, witnesses failed to show, and evidence fell short of bringing a conviction. This is good news, and we're grateful that this is moving in the right direction. The Christian Legal Center, which is supporting Claire Brennan, announced in a press release that her name was cleared during the court hearing back at the end of May on charges of illegally influencing women near a hospital in 2025. That's what she was convicted of. That's why she was arrested for what they called illegally influencing women near a hospital. And I would just call it an abortion facility. Let's call it what it is in 2025. In an earlier case, Brennan had been convicted of violating, this is the law, in Northern Ireland, it's called the Abortion Services Safe Access Zones Act of 2023. And that just basically puts up a perimeter, an invisible fence of at least 150 meters. That's, imagine a 100-yard football field and with both end zones, and you would have about the distance circular around an abortion facility. And you cannot be inside of that zone trying to influence a young woman who is entering to get an abortion. Over 300 yards away, inside that zone, you're in danger of being arrested. Well, that's exactly what happened to Mrs. Brennan in Northern Ireland. She stood as the first person ever to be found guilty under this law that took effect in 2023. The statute effectively criminalized praying. Get that. She was a criminal because she prayed in the wrong place at the wrong time. It effectively criminalizes not just prayer, but pro-life religious engagement, providing pregnancy resources to women near abortion facilities. Now, according to reports, the law states that it is a crime to do anything in a safe access zone that might influence a person in their decision to attend an abortion clinic, or which might prevent or impede access to the clinic, which might harass, alarm, or distress that person. So our prayers can harass, alarm, and distress people who are entering abortion clinics? I suppose it could, and that's what they tried to bring against Mrs. Brennan. And so in this case, she was accused of influencing people when she prayed and spoke to women within that restricted zone during encounters in September, October, and November of 2025. Three witnesses were scheduled to testify during this hearing. Two of them did not show up. So the court couldn't prove any wrongdoing against her, according to her legal team. Her defense relied on articles within the European Convention on Human Rights that talk about freedom of religion, expression, and thought. She argued that consensual conversations, peaceful prayer, does not rise to the level of harassment, alarm, or distress, and doesn't bring that upon another person. She was just there having conversations, talking to these young women, and praying in that spot. This mother of four called the ruling a huge relief, not only for her, but for everyone who believes that compassion should never be criminalized. We understand that the collapse of this case, according to her legal team, says that the collapse of this case exposes serious flaws in the enforcement of the so-called censorship zones. She was engaged in peaceful, compassionate activity, praying and offering support to young women. Yet she faced criminal prosecution for living out her Christian faith, and I might add, in the public square. It's okay if you're a Christian behind closed doors, according to some governments, but if you bring it out in the public square, no, no, no, that can land you in jail, that can land you in a courtroom, according to some of these kinds of laws that are popping up around the world. Getting back to what her legal team said, quote, "These laws are having a chilling effect across Northern Ireland, criminalizing ordinary people who simply want to offer women real choice, including alternatives to abortion. No society committed to freedom can justify punishing prayer or quiet offers of help," end quote. We also reported to you about the retired pastor from Northern Ireland, criminally convicted under this same law for preaching John 3:16 in an outdoor Sunday service, and he just happened to be inside the zone, even though he never mentioned abortion or anything to that end. The judge ruled that he had been, quote, "motivated to influence anyone who heard him towards the Bible and the Christian message generally, and that he had tested the law to the point where he broke the law." That's the opinion of the judge in the retired pastor's case. Well, we've talked before about the EES. That's the European Entry and Exit System that they have established, and it's been online for a few months now. And I reported a while back that they were having some difficult times trying to get this thing going in the right direction. Long lines at the airports, delays that caused certain families to miss their flights. Trying to get in and out of the European Union has been a great difficulty for many people. However, they report now, according to their own press releases, talking about how things are going, 66 million border crossings have occurred in the first 6 months, despite all the obstacles that they have faced. So during the first 6 months of the operation of this biometric-based entry and exit system, this daily fingerprint check against the EU databases have risen from about 17,000 a day to nearly 90,000 checks every single day. You see how astronomical those figures have risen. Of course, we could see, anyone could look and see, there's going to be major, major headaches with this rollout. But they're getting much more efficient with it. And I'm just trying to help you to see this could be one of those tools. And as our world gets more and more used to these kinds of things, and this particular system, what I found so fascinating about it and why I keep bringing it up to you is that it checks your facial scan and your fingerprint scan. It's not, again, I say, it is not the mark of the beast. I'm not saying if you travel to Europe and you use this system, you've committed yourself to the mark of the beast. No. Read Revelation 13. You understand what the mark of the beast is. It's a spiritual allegiance, first and foremost, to the Antichrist system. But tied with that is access to the beast system, the economy, his government, all the benefits, if you will, the blessings, if you will, of being part of the Antichrist kingdom, which are not really blessings and benefits at all, quite the opposite, dear friends. But you see how efficient these things are becoming. They're getting a lot of those kinks worked out of this system to where it can operate normally. And this is going to spread to other nations. It's already coming to the United States of America in many different ways, and we're seeing this happen across the world. Facial scans being recognized, fingerprint scans being recognized, and growing in their efficiency of these kinds of things, especially as people sign in for the first time. And as they return to the European Union, it's a lot simpler for them. And they don't have to go through the sign-up process. They've already completed that. And again, over 66 million entries are recorded by the biometric border system since its rollout began in October of 2025. 32,000 people were refused entry into this zone. About 800 were considered threats to internal security. About 7,000 travelers were denied entry because they had overstayed their visas. And so that's what they said that we need this system for, that we need to protect our European citizens. We need to stop criminals. We need to stop the imposters. We need to stop those who have fraudulent documents from crossing borders under false identities with fake documents, according to the report. And they're doing it in the interest of safety and security, getting people on board with this digital system. How easy it would be for someone like the Antichrist to take control of this kind of database and a database of all the world's citizens and bring these things together. Friends, today on this Headlines from the End Times episode, I've tried to show you the convergence of a lot of the signs of the times, whether that's looking at Israel and what's happening in the Middle East for the Ezekiel 38-39 coalition, whether we're talking about the spiritual things, the moral stories, the technological advancements that are helping the pieces of this puzzle come together. But keep in mind, as we always say here at Southwest Radio Ministries, God is still on the throne and prayer changes things.
0: 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Lord willing, we'll be back here Monday, ready to once again bring clarity to the chaos. 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
3: With SRN News, I'm Keith Peters in Washington. The U.S. military says it shot down four Iranian drones that were launched toward the Strait of Hormuz on Friday and then struck some of the Islamic Republic's coastal surveillance radar sites in response, raising the risk to a shaky ceasefire as the Trump administration ramps up pressure on Iran. The U.S. stock market had its worst day since October as a sell-off in big technology companies weighed down the broader market. Bond yields surged as a strong jobs report boosted expectations that the Federal Reserve will be forced to hike interest rates at some point this year. The S&P 500 slumped 2.6% Friday, finishing with its first losing week in the last 10. The Dow Jones Industrial Average fell 695 points. This is SRN News.
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6: Many of us handle hard times better than good ones. We're almost more comfortable with struggle than with rest, with mourning rather than joy. Strange, isn't it? But Chuck Swindoll says there's a reason for that, and a remedy. Today on Insight for Living, Chuck shows us why God doesn't just want to heal your pain, he wants to transform it into something you'll carry forward with gratitude. Teaching from Esther chapter 9, Chuck titled his message, After the Ache, Celebrate.
7: But I read verses 17, 18, and 19. I read about a people who decided, let's name this day a day for a holiday. Let's call it Purim. All this annihilation of the enemies was done on the 13th day of the month Adar, and on the 14th day, they rested, of course. They made it a day of feasting and rejoicing. How appropriate. The Jews who were in Susa assembled on the 13th and the 14th day of the same month. They rested on the 15th day. Took them a little longer to kill their enemies. And they made it a day of feasting and rejoicing. How appropriate. How good. Therefore, the Jews of the rural areas who live in the rural towns make the 14th day of the month Adar a holiday for rejoicing and feasting and sending portions of food to one another. It reminds me of the spontaneous celebration that occurred shortly after Jamestown and Plymouth. But after enduring the bitterness of winter, the early forefathers of our great country decided to kill a few wild turkeys and in primitive kind of ovens to bake fine cakes and pies and to pull from the land some of the produce and from the sea some of the fish and have a feast to celebrate a giving of thanks to God for surviving the awful winters of the past. It wasn't official until the governor of Massachusetts made it official in their New England. But until then, it was a spontaneous celebration of praise. It was their Purim. Those in the old country said, you will never make it. You will regret it. And it was their thanksgiving to God for changing their sorrow into joy. It becomes official at verse 20, down through verse 28, and how significant these words appear. Mordecai, whom I believe wrote the book of Esther, recorded these events, and he sent letters to all the Jews who were in all the provinces of King Ahasuerus, both near and far. Now, take notice of several things in this present time. First of all, notice the date of the celebration. Obliging them to celebrate the 14th day of the month and the 15th day of the same month annually. So it was to be an annual holiday. Two holidays, really, the 13th and the 14th. Next, notice the reason for the holiday. Because on those days, the Jews rid themselves of their enemies. And it was a month which was turned for them from sorrow into gladness, from mourning into a holiday. You see, they had already planned who would be buried where and who would die and how. I mean, the families had perhaps rehearsed it in their mind over the dinner table. They knew it was coming until God intervened. And now they chose the very days when they would have been annihilated and exterminated, and they turned those days from sadness and mourning to rejoicing and celebration. It was to acknowledge the change of events. That's the reason for this time of celebration. Look at the expression of it. 22 continues, that they should make them days of feasting and rejoicing and sending portions of food to one another and gifts to the poor. This is all being written into the record. This is the way it will be for the Jews from henceforth. Then the name of the holiday. Thus the Jews undertook what they had started to do and what Mordecai had written to them. For Haman, the son of Hammedatha, the Agagite, the adversary of all the Jews, had schemed against them to destroy them and had cast Pur, that is the lot, to disturb them and to destroy them. And when it came to the king's attention, he commanded by letter that his wicked scheme, which he had devised against the Jews, should return on his own head and that he and his son should be hanged on the gallows. Therefore, call these days Purim, after the name of Pur. And because of the instructions in this letter, both what they had seen in this regard and what had happened to them, let it be written. The custom was to take place annually. The Jews established and made a custom for themselves and for their descendants, for all who allied themselves with them. Look at this, so that they should not fail to mourn. No, to celebrate. To celebrate 2 days according to their regulation and according to their appointed time annually. Ask many people what the book of Esther represents. They will tell you it's a book of tragedy. Now, I don't read tragedy in Esther. They will tell you it's the early Holocaust. There's no Holocaust in Esther. There's a threat of a Holocaust. Do you know this is the only book the Jews can turn to find a roots for their holidays of Purim? Do you know when they still to this day read from the scrolls of Esther that little children and young adults and old alike, when the name Haman is mentioned, they pound on their desks and they pound on tables. And even with shoes, they pound on pieces of wood. Boo and hiss. And then others, when they announce Mordecai and Esther, they cheer and they shout with the voices of joy in honor of Esther. It's a reenactment of the story of triumph. It's called Purim. Look at 28. Here's the purpose. So these days were to be remembered and celebrated throughout every generation. And by the way, it's still going on. Every family, every province, and every city. And these days of Purim were not to fail from among the Jews, or their memory fade from their descendants. There it is. You know, in 2 or 3 generations, nobody would have remembered Purim. Oh, only a few. But it's like talking to today's generation about the difficulties of World War II. And they listen, they smile a bit or cock their head to the side, and they have no memory of what many of us call the Great War. You know, in another generation, Vietnam will just be a place on the map. There will be no memory. There will be no sense of anguish, no sadness over loss. Even the emotion would be gone if it weren't for the establishment of a celebration. You see, this is the reason many of us appreciate a return to Washington, D.C., a city of memorials and monuments. Don't you love going there? It is one city that has not considered monuments an extravagance. A number of years ago, my daughter and I jogged early one morning in Washington, D.C. It was in the summer. The sun was just coming up. And we ran from our hotel down to the Washington Monument and turned and along the lagoon to the Lincoln Memorial, and then over and around the Jefferson Memorial, and then back down to the Vietnam Memorial. At each memorial, we slowed our pace and we talked as we ran together. We rehearsed a bit of the life or a bit of the history that memorial represented. Memorials represent places to stand and to be quiet, to read and to reflect, and to pass on to the next generation the roots of a nation's heritage. They give the past significance because they give the past perspective. Men and women, one of my main fears of life and lifestyle where most of us live is that we have so few memorials, so few monuments, even mental monuments. Life is lived in the fast lane. Quick decisions, quick money, fast action, strong competition. So little time spent stopping and recording and learning. Have you observed that a divorce can come and sweep across a family and break it and bruise it and life goes right on? That a young woman can get an abortion and those who know cluck their tongues, frown, shake their head, and life goes on.

You see, in order for there to be perspectives over these things, there must be monuments. There must be memorials. And they must be returned to and learned from and passed on. There must be the Purims in our lives, without which we live rootless, fast-lane lives without much significance. And you know the worst part of all? Our children learn less than little, often nothing, from our failures, our brokenness, and our sorrows. If anything, they learn only to hate like we hated, and to get revenge like we sought to do, or simply to drink themselves to sleep, like so many choose to do. In 29 through 32, at the end of the story, all of it is made official. Queen Esther steps in and writes with full authority, along with Mordecai, to confirm this letter about Purim. And then the letters are sent to all the Jews in all the provinces, according to verse 30. And they established those days of Purim at their appointed times, just as Mordecai the Jew and Queen Esther had established for them. And the command of Esther, this chapter concludes, establishes these customs for Purim, and it is written in the book. There's a memorial established. There's a holiday for reflection. And to this day, even little children, centuries removed from the days of Esther, take off their shoes and pound on desks to remember the name of Haman, and cheer to the top of their voice as they listen again to the name of Mordecai and the name of Esther. They still learn from the ancient scroll. What is all of this saying? How does it relate to our lives today? Pray tell. Well, most of all, I think it's saying all of us, when looking back, can see sadness and remorse and nothing else unless perspective is provided. And I think it is saying unless we provide some kind of perspective, we will do nothing but sigh and grieve over our past. In light of that, I have a suggestion and I have a warning. My suggestion is this, that each one of us raise up memorials, mental monuments that turn tragedies into triumphs. Each one of us. That we raise up memorials to turn tragedies into triumphs. Webster says, a monument is lasting evidence of something or someone notable. Webster defines memorial serving to preserve remembrance, a commemoration. Think back for a moment to the coming of the boll weevil. All of you are old enough to have a few crop failures, disasters. Think back. Have you built a monument to it? It may be too close and too raw for you to do it today, but don't spend the rest of your life licking your wounds over yesteryear, or you will experience a grim future. What did you learn from it? How did it turn in your life? You can't change it. It's over. Sure, you should have known better. Sure, I could leave you with all kinds of shame on the shoulds and woulds and oughts that I could lay on you. You could lay on me. But what did you learn from it? You see, it's that's worth passing on to the next generation and the next. Here's the warning. Don't turn the memorial into a shrine. Isn't it strange those who travel in the land of Israel today are told this is a piece of wood from the cross? And this is a piece of wood from the cross. One cynic said, if I gathered up all the wood that was told me to be a piece of the cross, I could have built a battleship. Who cares about a piece of wood from the cross? It isn't in existence. Who needs it? What I need is a memorial, and God's given it in the table, the bread and the cup. That's the memorial of the cross. And he left it as a legacy for people of faith. And every time we sit at the table, children are to understand, sweetheart, the bread represents the body. Honey, this piece of bread

0: is for his body, which was given for, and the juice, this is, represents his blood. This is a memorial. And we remember this because he died for us. But it isn't a place to worship. We don't worship the elements. We don't bow before the table where they're served. We worship the memory and the significance, the triumph of the cross. This is what makes Christmas so wonderful. See, the enemy would love that we just do nothing but keep it merry. Just Merry Christmas. The legend is told of the time Satan and his demons were having a Christmas party. As the demonic guests were preparing to depart, one grinned and said to Satan, "Merry Christmas, Your Majesty." At that, Satan replied with a growl, "Yes, keep it merry. If they ever get serious about it, we'll all be in trouble." Get serious about it. It is the birth of the baby. It is the coming of God. It is the intervention of God's presence. Get serious. It is the invitation to take him and own him as Lord, Master. Don't seek to find the site where he was crucified. Don't seek to locate the tomb from which he was raised. They've made them all into shrines. You need the Savior. Really, what I offer today is an answer to the ache of life. An answer to the Hamans whose shadows have crossed your lives, and to the would-have-been holocausts that would have devastated your existence. I suggest you make a memorial out of it. And the lessons you learned from it that have turned you into a person God wanted you to be, those are the things to pass on and on and on. I don't know what all of this says to anyone else, but it says a whale of a lot to me. It says, I'm grateful for a book that has recorded the whole story that hasn't quite yet ended. It will next time. But it's a story of triumph that grew out of tragedy. Ecstasy out of agony. Celebration out of an ache. When they nailed him on a cross, I imagine that night a lot of them got drunk. I'm sure they toasted one another with triumphal words. I'm sure the empty-headed fools that ran the government thought, another crazy gone from us. Finally got rid of that headache. In the eerie hours of the morning, 3 days later, there was the beginning of a celebration. And that's a message we return to every Easter, because God gave us a memorial. My question to you is, how long will you stay at the ache and the heartache and the brokenness of your pain? When will it become for you a Purim, a time to learn and to pass on the lessons, the beginning of the rest of your life? When? Let's bow together, shall we? Imagine for a moment stepping before the real tomb from which he was raised. Imagine looking into the distance and seeing the shadow of the real cross that the sands of time have not erased. The real scene. Now imagine standing before him, whose hands are scarred, whose side was pierced. Are you real sure you have a relationship with him that will take you into and beyond eternity? Are you certain he is your God and Savior? He invites wise people to come to him to this day, to see themselves in their sin and lostness and brokenness, and to come and join the company of the faithful, to come and adore him.
1: Our Father, we realize that in life there are these events that occur
0: that bring us a deep ache of heart. In fact, they break our hearts. They're hard to bear. They're hard to hear. They're hard to deal with. They're hard to recover from. But when we begin to get your perspective on these things, when we begin to see your hand at work, turning our heartaches into causes of celebration, we realize yet again that the life of faith pays off. Thank you for honoring your name, even through the midst of our trials. Thank you for a reminder that in the end, you win. Thank you, Father, for personalizing events in such special ways to make us realize that memorials can be built in places of monuments of misery or memories that break our hearts. Bring us back to those memorials from time to time to strengthen our faith as we call to mind what you have done in turning curses and heartaches into causes of celebration and blessing. We thank you for all of this, and we claim these things today by faith in the name of Jesus Christ, our Lord and Master, our triumphant King. Amen.
1: Pain has a long memory, but as Chuck Swindoll reminded us today, God specializes in turning mourning into celebration, transforming the very day meant for destruction into a feast. The question isn't whether your boll weevil has come, it's whether you've built a monument yet. This is Insight for Living, and we're coming near the conclusion of Chuck Swindoll's 12-part biographical study on Esther, a woman of strength and dignity. While there's still time, we encourage you to take advantage of the bundle of resources that we've assembled for this study. It includes the Searching the Scriptures Bible Study Workbook, Chuck's full-length biography of Esther, and the complete collection of 12 sermons on CD. To access this bundle right now, go to insight.org/offer. Chuck, we're coming up on another milestone here at Insight for Living. On June 30th, we'll close the books on another ministry year and step into our 47th year of ministry. At moments like these, it's imperative that we remain laser-focused on our primary mission.
0: Not long ago, I had the privilege of sitting with a small group of young pastors, bright, eager, serious about their calling, and they came loaded with questions. I loved it. One of them leaned forward and asked me something I've been asked 100 times, but it never gets old. He said, "Chuck, how do I quicken the hearts of my congregation in a world that spends more time staring into a cell phone than reading a Bible?" I smiled, because I've been waiting my whole life for that question. Stick to the Word. That's it. That's the answer. Don't chase trends. Don't craft clever self-help messages dressed up in religious language. Don't try to out-entertain the entertainment world. You'll lose that race every single time. Just open your Bible, tell your people who God is. Let the text speak, and I promise you, you will never, ever want for an audience. His word is inexhaustible. His character is genuinely, breathtakingly awesome. And I mean that in the purest sense of the word. Not a hashtag, not a throwaway adjective. Awesome. Here's something you may not know. Insight for Living reaches a remarkable number of pastors. We train them. We resource them. We come alongside them in their calling. And when you impact a pastor, you impact a congregation. When you impact a congregation, the ripple effect spreads through families and then through generations. That's not a small thing. That's a legacy. As June 30th approaches, I want to invite you to invest in the next generation of cross-proclaimers. Your gift doesn't reach just one person. It reaches a pastor who reaches hundreds, who raise up families, who carry the message forward long after you and I are gone. What are you waiting for? Let's invest together. The cross we proclaim is worth every penny.
1: 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I'm Bill Meyer. 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

0: When you go through a long period of pain and hardship, you begin to wonder if God really cares. You think, he must have given up on me. Perhaps among all the billions of people in the world he has to keep track of, he has forgotten me. That's a scary feeling. But that's exactly how the children of Israel felt. In the Bible, you can read where they said, "The Lord has forsaken me. The Lord has forgotten me." What does God say in reply when you feel this way? He answers with deep compassion. Can a mother forget the baby at her breast and have no compassion on the child she has born? Though she may forget, I will not forget you. What a strong picture of his love. No mother ever forgets the child she has born, even those who have given up their babies for adoption, even those who have aborted a baby in the early months of pregnancy. Yet God says, though a mother would forget, I will not forget you. Then he adds one more phrase for emphasis. I have engraved you on the palms of my hands. When elementary school kids get a crush on a girlfriend or boyfriend, they often write their initials on their hands. It's a semi-secret way of identifying with that person. But God, in the person of Jesus Christ, has more than our names written on his hands. He has nail prints on those hands to prove his love for us. He suffered far more than the pangs of childbirth to make us his children. His pain of death on a cross left scars that will forever be a reminder of his love. Greater love has no one than this, said Jesus, that he lay down his life for his friends. Jesus did just that for you. And you can be sure that the one who died for you will never forget you or forsake you.
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7: Well, we live in a world that seems more connected than ever, but more and more people feel more isolated. And what is that about, and what can we do? Today on Focus on the Family with Jim Daly, we'll explore creative ways that you can help combat loneliness right in your own front or backyard. Thanks for joining us. I'm John Fuller.
8: And it is so true, John. We are connected. I think my phone starts buzzing like right at 6 a.m. Yeah. And it just keeps going. Mm-hmm. And some of it's just, you know, the typical robo stuff. But, you know, it's just a well-connected world, but a super lonely world at the same time. We're not connected in kind of healthy ways necessarily. Right. You know, we've discussed the recent U.S. Surgeon General's report on the show before, and the results were sobering. One in two Americans report feeling some level of loneliness. One in two. Mm-hmm. Anybody a mathematician? That's 50%. And the numbers get even more personal when you look at our neighborhoods. According to Pew Research, about 57% of Americans know at least some of their neighbors. But here's the surprising part. Over half of those people say they've never had a meaningful interaction with their neighbors. Even more concerning, 17% of Americans say they don't know a single neighbor. And if you're under 30 years old, that number jumps to 27%. And that's the point we're trying to make today. What a great opportunity for the church to be the church. And today on the program, we're going to talk about something simple but incredibly powerful, how we can build community right where we're at.
7: And to help us really figure this out, we have Jeff Dillon and Ty Denenbring with us in the studio. They came down from Northern Colorado. They each are married with five children each, and our gallery right now has the entire family of both of these guys. It's great. Yep. They have a book called Party in the Front, Overcome Loneliness and Build Community Right Where You Are.
8: Jeff and Ty, welcome to Focus on the Family.
3: Thank you.
8: You guys came down on wagon train?
9: Came down from the north, they did.
8: That's right.
9: Here we are.
8: Oregon Trail.
9: You got your kids and your family.
8: Yeah, that's great. Yeah. Probably 100 years ago, that was kind of it. But we're not there. Here we are today.
7: That's right.
8: You know, the front cover of your book is interesting. And for the viewers, you can see that there. But for the listeners, I think it's a Scottish, what is it?
7: Yeah,
8: it's a Scottish Highland cow.
7: Mm-hmm. Yeah.
8: It looks like it's got a backward mullet.
7: Exactly.
8: Along with flat horns, not a Texas longhorn, but kind of straight out. Now, that definitely gets your attention, but why is it on the cover of your book, Party in the Front?
7: Jeff, you want to take a stab at it?
6: Yeah, well, so the Highland has kind of become our mascot, and part of it is that reverse mullet. You know, it's the business in the back, party in the front. The Highland very much has the hairdo that represents this party in the front concept. But as we were writing the book, we realized that this cow kind of became our unofficial mascot. And I think that was because we realized, in fact, Ty was on a trip with your family, actually at an Airbnb. And saw like a piece of artwork of a Highland. Like they're becoming this thing that, yeah, everybody has hanging on their walls. And it's amazing to me because they're kind of goofy looking.
8: Oh, you know? I think they're like, cute. My wife would want me to say she thinks they're really cute.
6: They're very cute, but they're kind of messy. You know, the hair's all over their face, but that's what makes them unique. And so this whole idea of...
8: Kind of like a teenager.
6: Yeah, exactly. This whole idea of building community where you are, it just really started to represent this idea of party in the front that you don't have to be something special. You don't have to be all put together to reach the people around you, to be a blessing to your neighbors. You just have to be who God made you to be and be authentic. And so the Highland became our mascot.
8: Yeah, that's good. It's a good theme. Jeff, a few years ago, your family moved into a house. You called it, you were like on an eyebrow.
6: Yeah.
8: I love the descriptions in this book. You live on an eyebrow. What does it mean to live on an eyebrow?
6: So this has become a whole debate, and maybe you guys can help solve
8: this. I doubt it. I don't think we can help them.
6: Everywhere we go to talk about this book, people want to talk about that. It's like, it's not an eyebrow. It's an apron. It's a this or a that.
8: I live on a mustache.
6: Yeah, that's great. It's very curvy. But, you know, it's this separate street off the main street that kind of comes into our neighborhood. And what that allowed us to do was all of a sudden when we moved into this new home, our kids wanted to play in the front instead of the back. So because we've got this great street to ride bikes on and they do chalk art and we're always playing in the front. And as we made that shift, we realized we were meeting all of our neighbors because we're always in the front. And so when Ty came to me about this idea of partying in the front, I was like, oh, that's what we're living. We're figuring
8: now,
6: that
8: where
6: out.
8: Where is mom in this conversation going, hey, there's too many cars going by.
6: Right. And that's where the apron or the eyebrow, I actually asked ChatGPT, what is it supposed to be, apron or eyebrow? And ChatGPT, which is dangerous, said, you're close, but neither of those things are actual terms.
8: Yeah. And making this up as we go.
6: Side street.
3: So kind of like a cul-de-sac situation where there's not through traffic.
6: Exactly. Okay. So it's much safer. But yeah, I think sometimes, especially when our kids were a little bit younger, we had to be careful that they were staying in the right place. But what's cool is our neighbors started to learn that that's where our kids were going to be. And so they drive slow. They learned all our kids' names. All of a sudden, the neighborhood started to recognize, like, watch out for the Dylan kids because they're out there and they're friends. And it's become just the place to
8: party. Did it have other kids your age? So it was a bigger group than just your kids?
6: So when we first moved in, it's changed. When we first moved in, it was a lot of older folks and empty nesters. But it's starting to kind of change over. Yeah. But I think our presence there, that's where, I mean, people will still stop by. And I had a lady the other day stop by and said, now, do you run a daycare here?
8: Oh, she's like, the HOA?
6: Yeah, I know that person. Exactly. Yeah. I was like, no, these are all mine. These are all my kids. But the folks, especially the older folks in our neighborhood, love seeing our kids out there, meeting them, learning their names, and it's amazing the way that's built community just by being out there.
8: Let me ask you, in the book, you've identified some hindrances to living in community. I think it's the biggest problem we have. You know, we're isolated. Most of us, you hit the garage door button and you go in, and to that data I mentioned at the beginning, we don't know our neighbors. 58% don't know a neighbor. Mm-hmm. I mean, that's amazing. Yeah. But we're isolated. We're in with our computers. We're doing our thing. We may be busy parents. And the kids may just be coming in and out. If you're the only one on the block with kids, we were like that. Mm-hmm. They didn't have a reason to be at other people's homes, you know, and there were no kids coming to our house because we were the only ones there with kids. But there is a deep need. We're created for a relationship. God himself said, I'm creating you for relationship with me.
6: Right.
8: That's how important relationship is. But in that context, I guess you called them party fouls.
6: Right.
8: Which is funny. What's a party foul when it comes to relationship?
10: Yeah. I mean, I think we all know the people at a party that say the wrong things, you know, just kind of a buzzkill for everybody. And but so, you know, in the book, we mentioned things like busyness and political divide and racial tension, all these things. And so trying to navigate those things. But Jeff, what do you want to add about that?
8: What do you think, Jeff? Yeah. Party kill.
6: Right, exactly. Yeah, I'm the party foul guy. I mean, I think the reality is there are things in our culture today that make this idea of building community and knowing our neighbors harder.
8: Yeah.
6: I think it's always been hard, going back to Genesis 3 in the fall, and we talk about that in the book. But I do think our culture, you know, specifically thinking about politics, you know, we started writing this book, I think, 2022, and, you know, as midterm elections were starting to heat up, and it was just so apparent how divided even our neighborhoods have become over politics. And it's like, you can see the conservative part of the neighborhood and the more liberal side of the neighborhood. And it's like, man, there's just no interaction between the two. And it really started to grieve me that we were allowing something like that to become a barrier to community and to relationship. And so I do think some of those things in our culture have gotten worse in recent years.
8: Oh, yeah.
6: And I think, you know, our biggest thing in the book is we don't have a lot of answers. Unfortunately, we didn't solve the political divide and party in the front, but we need to be aware of those things, I think, as Christians, and then recognize how in our own lives, in our own hearts, those things can become barriers for us.
8: No, it's funny. We, in our neighborhood, so right across the street from me is a former admiral in the Navy. He was the commander of an aircraft carrier, Rick listened. So, hey, Rick, if you're listening, there you go. But every house on our street has an American flag out in it. And yeah, people come to our neighborhood and they say, is this like an HOA requirement? I said, no, actually, it's everybody's, you know, individual decision. But I mean, literally the 20 houses along our strip, everybody's got a flag.
10: Like, did we miss the parade, like, or what's going on?
8: We would probably not be welcomed in Portland. I don't know. I'm just saying, yeah, people in Portland can send me a note, but yeah, I just think you wouldn't find that block in Portland with you know, even the characters on it. But, you know, being sensitive to people that may not be into it is okay, but that block is definitely committed to this country.
6: Yeah. Well, and I think that's a beautiful thing. I'm all for American flags. You know, I think that's a great thing. And I think there was a time where most people a lot of people had those flags, an American flag hanging in front of their
8: like
6: yard.
8: World War II.
6: And it was a sign of unity, right? Yeah. It was a sign of togetherness, exactly. After 9/11, I remember everybody went out and got a flag. Mm-hmm. And yet now you see less and less flags, but more and more political signs.
8: Yeah.
6: And I just think that says a lot about where we are as a culture.
8: So true.
3: This is Focus on the Family with Jim Daly, and we're talking with Jeff Dillon and Ty Dannenbring, and we are touching on some of the great content in their book, Party in the Front, Overcome Loneliness and Build Community Right Where You Are. 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And just keeping with that topic, Jeff, how do I navigate that? So let's just say I have neighbors with some of the signs and I would not personally agree with them. What do I do to break down the barrier?
8: Firecrackers.
3: How do I?
8: Well, you're going to be serious. I
3: could
8: know.
3: Be
8: I'm
3: a
8: sorry.
3: Provocateur.
8: Yeah, right. Sorry. Exactly. Are those legal? I don't know.
6: I just go in right in with an argument. Just try to convince them that they're wrong. No, you know, it's hard. And, you know, we all have our views on politics, and I don't think that's a wrong thing. And I think as Christians, we need to vote and be involved and speak up. So we're certainly not saying you shouldn't do that, but I think
8: wisdom has to draw people in.
6: Yeah, exactly. And I think it's like, what do you start with?
8: Yeah.
6: Right? What do you start with?
8: Yes.
6: And there's something about putting a political sign in your front yard that becomes the first thing some of your neighbors might know about you. And the problem in our culture, I mean, depending on where you live, but where we live, I feel like it's pretty well divided. It's like almost like putting up a barrier for 50% of your neighborhood as soon as you do that, you know, depending on what the sign is.
8: Yeah, no, that's true.
6: And I think it's like, I don't want my first impression, my first introduction to my neighbors to be about who I'm voting for. I want it to be about Jesus. I want it to be about who I am. I want them to know that I love them. And then, you know, down the road, maybe we'll get into the politics and why I believe what I believe. But what do we lead with and what's out in front?
8: It's kind of interesting. I hadn't thought about that. But, you know, the Oscars that a while back aired, and I was thinking, you know, do they need to make it political all the time? And it turns off this 50%, you know, faith, for the most part, faith people that don't agree with Hollywood values, right? Yep. But they get up there and they talk about those things and we're saying, right. hey, just tell me who the best picture is, really.
6: yeah.
8: But it's the same thing in the opposite direction.
6: Right.
8: Be careful what you're projecting. Mm-hmm. And yeah. yeah, it's nice to have that mirror sometimes to say, oh, how am I coming across? Am I doing something that's like that? So that's good. You shared a story of a couple named John and Kristen. I think the story gets right at the heart of fear or vulnerability. What happened with them? Why did it catch your attention?
10: Well, it was a couple that was living right next to a widow. She was a widow, right?
6: Mm-hmm.
10: It was a gal that was really struggling, and she was kind of the black sheep of the neighborhood. And I think as this couple moved next to her, they heard the stories from everyone, like, beware, you know? And they just, they were gentle and kind to her. And eventually she opened up and told them her story. And it was heartbreaking. Just them just being gentle and kind to her, it just really broke down the barriers. And they got to know the true neighbor and began to love her. And just the relationship formed. But, you know, we all judge people next to us at times. And I think they were just really encouraged by the ways that she was vulnerable and opened up.
8: Yeah, no, I think that's so, so good. You use the acronym BLESS, B-L-E-S-S. I do want to run through this. So what's the B for?
6: Begin with prayer. So we think the first step, again, for us as Christians, we wrote this as Christians, is very gospel-centric because we believe that's really the only answer, ultimately, to the breakdown in relationship and community that we have. And so it starts with prayer. And one of the challenges in that is simply the question of, do you know your neighbor's names to be able to pray for them? And so we have a couple ideas that we put in the book, and one of them is just kind of making a map, you know, just draw a little map or print a Google Maps out of your neighborhood and just start writing people's names of where they live. And, you know, as I've thought about that and done that, I've realized, man, there's people that live three houses down. I don't know their names, right? Mm-hmm. And so it really challenges you. I want to learn people's names, learn something about them that I can begin praying for them. So we really believe that's the first step, is just praying. And we believe God, you know, as you do that, starts to give you a heart for those people around you.
8: Yeah, it's so good. And what's the L in blessing your neighbor?
10: Is just to listen.
8: Yeah.
10: That
8: sounds so easy.
10: Yeah. Well, and
6: right. yeah, just so much harder than it.
8: Have you heard the story from Bob?
10: But I think I forget what the stat is, but it's like 80 or 90% of people think they're good listeners. And, you know, I think
8: the other, good husbands and all the rest.
10: And then the other stat is, like, we actually only can retain about 40% of what we hear.
8: Yeah.
10: So
8: that's high.
10: There's a little bit of a disconnect there.
8: I don't think John would say that about me.
10: What'd you say?
8: 40%. Yeah, exactly.
6: There you go.
8: I thought so. So listen, and then we move to the E, not to ping pong between you guys, but what's the E?
6: That's great. So E is a fun one. It's eat together, right? And we believe that one of the best ways to bring people together is food.
8: And your wife, Becca, especially likes that.
6: Becca's amazing. So our neighborhood began to transform. That's right. Love you, Becca. Our neighborhood really began to transform when my wife, one summer day, brought a cooler of popsicles to the front. And our kids were out playing as normal. And people walking by, kids walking by, could just grab a popsicle. Regardless of age, people were grabbing popsicles. And all of a sudden, after we did that a few times, we realized, like, we're having a party out here. It's a popsicle party. It was so simple. But we started to meet people and make connections. And that has grown to the point now where in the summer, we do a couple of community nights where over 100 people will come.
8: Wow.
6: And we've got food trucks that come. And people,
8: food trucks? You went from popsicles?
6: Yes. I mean, it's amazing.
8: This is why people don't do this.
6: Yeah, exactly. And that's not for everyone. You don't have to go that far. But that's what the Lord's done with just a simple idea of popsicles in the front and blessing people and being available. Yeah, exactly.
8: That's the point. I mean, it's good to have fun with your representation of scripture and the gospel, right? If you're just reinforcing the stereotype that you're closed and you never say hi to your neighbor and you're grumpy, that's not very good for the gospel.
10: Right. Totally. Yeah. Trying to be winsome and approachable. Yeah.
8: Okay. So what's the S? The first of the S's.
10: Serve is the first S. Scripture has a lot to say about that. 1 John 4:7 says, "Beloved, let us love one another, for love is from God, and whoever loves has been born of God and knows God. Anyone who does not love does not know God, because God is love." And I think just trying to not be selfish and to be inward with our homes and using our homes as a tool for not isolation, but actually to serve others.
8: Facilitate relationship.
10: For sure.
8: No, I so like that. You know, it's interesting because when you push the pedal on love. You're not abandoning truth, but so many people in the Christian community, and you know this being a pastor, they'll say, yeah, you just can't be love.
10: Yeah.
8: And I get it, but that scripture just said, you better be emphasizing the love of God for people. Yeah. That's like, it's clearly what it just said. But I am shocked at how many people will turn and say, yeah, that's all good, but you better be about truth too. Of course. Yeah. But you better not forget love in the pursuit of truth, right?
6: I think love opens the door for truth.
8: I agree.
6: Right? And so, yeah, we need both. But I think that, you know, the ability to serve people is where walls really start to break down. When we moved into our neighborhood, again, more older people there initially when we moved in, and a couple ladies stopped me on the street. I introduced myself, and they said, oh, fantastic, he's tall. That's really going to come in handy. And so
8: I am the neighborhood light bulb changer,
6: you know, batteries on the smoke detectors. That's my job. And so, but, you know, just a practical way has allowed me to be in people's homes, get to know people, hear their stories, because I'm just tall, you know? So how has God gifted you, and how can you use those practical things to serve people and show
8: them
6: love?
8: That's really good. And, you know, the other thing is just a joyful spirit, you know, especially with your neighbors. Hey, if there's anything I could do. I mean, that's something we've tried to do, you know, scrape the snow off of a widow's driveway, those kinds of things. Yes. Let me ask you, you had a comment about Grampy Don.
6: Yes.
8: Now, when I first read that, I didn't know I was dyslexic. I read it as Grumpy Dan.
6: Yeah. Grumpy Dan, That's a different character. That's,
8: that's the next book.
6: That's
8: the other grandpa.
6: That's right.
8: But tell me about good old Grampy Don.
6: Yeah, so that's my dad's dad, and he was a World War II veteran. He actually was a paratrooper in World War II, jumped into France, and had, you know, the battle scars from shrapnel hitting him and on his arms, and one of those guys that just had incredible stories. We were also all kind of terrified of him as a kid, because he was kind of grumpy sometimes, understandably, with some of the things he had lived through. Yeah. But every time we would go, they lived in a small town in northern Colorado, and we'd go to their house, beautiful old kind of Victorian-style house, and he was always sitting on this old, yellow, kind of rusty front porch swing. And we'd love sitting on there with him, you know, and playing around, see if we could fling ourselves off.
8: All those things.
6: Exactly. Yeah. But Grampy Don, every time you'd pull up to the house, he was just sitting there. And as I got older, I started to realize, I started to pay attention to how he knew all the people in the neighborhood. You know, people would come by, hey, Don, hey, Don. He knew their names and he'd just wave. He wasn't a real talkative guy, but he just knew people. And some of the stories he could tell about what was happening in the neighborhood. And I remember he could say things about the school. The school was just down the road. They're doing a project down there. And I realized that Grampy Don had become this known person in the neighborhood and made all these connections simply by being available, being out front, just on the front porch.
8: Yeah.
6: He wasn't making a big show of it. He didn't even have a cooler of popsicles. He wasn't a big popsicle guy, I don't think. But he was just available, and it really gave him an opportunity to know people and to be known.
8: Yeah. You know, I was interviewing African-American historian, and he was saying to me that one of the big changes, particularly in neighborhoods, predominantly African-American neighborhoods, is there's no more grandpa sitting on the porches.
6: Yeah.
8: And it used to be his recollection when he was growing up as a child, those are the guys that kept you in line.
6: Yeah.
8: And that's true. I don't care what the color of your skin is. That's so true of the old days.
6: Right.
8: You know, families sat out on the porch. And when little junior, you know, the next door neighbor's kid was acting out, throwing rocks at people. Yeah. Hey, hey, hey, have you come over, right? What are you doing? You don't do that. Okay. I'll tell your mother. Okay, I won't do it anymore, right?
6: Yep.
8: That's what he's talking about, that there was a reinforcement of neighborhood values, good values, that how we treat people, how we communicate with people, that's just absent today, again, in all neighborhoods. That's your point with your book, right? Party in the front.
6: Well, and it can be so simple. And I think that's the message that we want to share as much as anything is, you know, one of the things we say in the book and kind of just a line we use a lot is community is possible and community is powerful. And just this idea that it doesn't take this huge thing. You don't have to do the big neighborhood gathering, but just be present. Just be out front with a cup of coffee. God will use that to make connections with the people around you.
8: And I guess, you know, here at the end, the one question is, why do we not see that? That should be as obvious as, you know, our family and spending time with family, to be out there, to be engaged in our neighborhood. They're the people right next door.
10: Right.
8: Why is it so hard to do it?
10: Well, we live in a Genesis 3 world, as we kind of talk about in the Christian circles, and that means we're fallen people. And with that came the sin and the shame and the guilt. You know, so now things are just exaggerated. And so I think that people are tired and people are hiding, just like Adam and Eve were hiding. And so people are also tired of hiding, you know? And so we, you know, I think that without Jesus, we would not feel the freedom to go party out in front. Yeah, I mean, you look, you think about, it's kind of funny, but like naked and unashamed. Like, obviously, we wouldn't party naked and unashamed right now.
8: But totally, like, that's frowned upon.
10: But a little frowned upon. But when you think about what Jesus actually does for us and gives us the boldness to be open with who we really are and to be our authentic selves, I think that's what we're missing in our culture.
8: Let me ask you right at the end here. You have something called Jeff and Ty's Front Porch Challenge. Mm-hmm. What is this right at the end?
6: Yeah, we really wanted to make this highly practical for people, because the last thing we want is for people to read this book and just feel overwhelmed. Like, we can't do
8: another
6: this,
8: thing
6: know?
8: To do.
6: I'm not an extrovert or whatever. And so we wanted to make it really practical. So this front porch challenge is very simple. We encourage people to sit on their front porch or their stoop, whatever it is, for 5 nights in a row. For at least 15 minutes without their phone.
8: And now, that's in Colorado, spring or summer works better.
6: Yes, exactly. Yeah. That
8: I mean,
6: is
8: it
6: true.
8: It could be 20 below. We're not telling you to go out there and freeze.
6: Exactly. Yeah, this definitely
8: weather
6: could
8: permitting.
6: Be weather. Exactly. Weather dependent. But just this idea of being present and being open to any interactions that happen. And we've talked to people that live in an apartment or a condo. You know, it might look different based on where you live, but just be out front 5 nights in a row for 15 minutes without your phone, without your AirPods in. I love listening to podcasts, you know. Here we are doing a podcast, but I think it's so important to just be present and available for conversations. So we want to encourage people to give that a shot.
8: That's good. That's really good. You know, one thing, remember the guest we had from Aurora, Colorado, and they had a tic-tac-toe diagram.
6: There you go.
8: And this was born out of a mayor who went to a mayor's breakfast and said, hey, could you Christians do the love your neighbor thing? Mm-hmm. And the pastors in the audience were really embarrassed.
6: Yeah.
8: And they developed this, and they just said, put a tic-tac-toe on your fridge and start to learn the names of the houses around you, you being the center of the tic-tac-toe, and just learn the names and start praying for those people and then start reaching out to those people. Same kind of concept.
6: So good.
8: And they ended up touching like 275,000 people in the communities of Aurora. Okay. By doing that. Isn't that crazy?
10: So
8: and
10: well.
8: People were prayed for that had cancer. People were helped that needed help with, you know, practical things like beds and other things. It ended up being big ministry. And that's really what you're talking about. Just start small, but get to know people. Yeah. The Lord would want you to do that. Thanks for being with us. This has been great.
6: Thank you.
8: Really
6: guys.
8: Fun.
10: Thank
6: great
10: you
6: conversation.
10: Much.
8: And let me turn to the listener. If you want to strengthen the community around you, which should be a desire for all of us as Christians, I want to recommend you get a copy of Jeff and Ty's book, Party in the Front. Give that to your teenager. They'll love it. But it goes on, the subtitle, Overcome Loneliness and Build Community Right Where You Are. And in the book, Ty and Jeff include practical examples for creating the party. Mm-hmm. Some of us non-party people need that. But there's just a ton of help to get you going in the right direction. When you make a gift of any amount to Focus on the Family today, we'll send it to you as our way of saying thank you for being part of the ministry. And let me extend the front porch of Focus to you this summer while you're out and about. We've got a great welcome center. We'd love to have you come and enjoy that. Kids can come. We've got a lot to do for kids, including a great big slide. Mm. I have gone down that one time. I shot out the bottom. It was pretty fun, but man,
10: sorry, we didn't get video of that.
8: But ice cream and all kinds of good stuff there. So come and enjoy it. That's our porch to you.
7: Mm-hmm. Yeah. 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
15: 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I'd just moved to Denver. I was an addicted motorcycle riding businessman. My daughter, who was around 20 years old at that time, would visit with me from time to time about this relationship thing with this person named Jesus. And so in May of 1983, she was suddenly killed in an automobile accident. And all I knew was that my daughter somehow was in this place called heaven, and I had to find out how to get there with her someday. It began to make a little more sense of what she'd been telling me, and as I went through this whole process, I just finally asked some men that had been real sensitive to my wounding, my pain, my history. I asked them to pray with me, and I remember the morning in a back room in a prayer room, the Lord picked me up, stood me up straight, and propped me up and said, "Now we'll begin the journey together." 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
20: Howdy, Tom Riley here. We're just getting ready for a time of wonder, adventure, and excitement. 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
21: Surprise!
22: The third participle is declined according to third declension.
23: What?
24: I hadn't thought of that.
23: Is that bad?
22: Yeah, and when the baby arrives, it'll even be worse.
25: Hello, Jimmy. That's a lovely dress you have on.
23: What a surprise.
21: Yeah, what a twist.

0: And we ask that you'll bless this food. Amen.
1: Amen. Amen.
2: You better pass me your plates. The casserole dish is hot. Donna?
3: Thanks, Mom.
4: Oh, I'm starving. What are we having?
2: A casserole. There you are, Donna. Casserole.
3: Thanks.
4: But what kind of casserole?
2: Just give me your plate.
4: Wait a minute. Let me guess. It has to do with hamburger, doesn't it?
2: Your plate, Jimmy.
4: Oh, Mom. We've had hamburger 5 nights in a row.
2: Well, I thought you liked hamburger.
4: I used to, but after this, I might become a vegetarian.
2: Good. Then you can help me grow the vegetables in the garden.
4: That's not what I mean.
2: Jimmy, if you don't want to eat it, you're welcome to leave the table.
4: No, it's all right. I'm sorry. It's just that it's like we're poorer now than we were when Dad didn't have a job.
2: Well, in a way, we are poorer. But we're richer, too. I mean, your dad studies at the seminary, and his work at the church are teaching us a lot about faith in God.
4: Yeah? Well, maybe you ought to wake up Dad and remind him.
2: What? George!
0: The aorist participle is declined according to third declension.
2: What?
3: Dad!
4: You took the words right out of my mouth, Dad.
0: What happened?
2: George, if you're that tired, why don't you go to bed?
0: I'm not tired. I'm okay, really. I just have to study for a test in New Testament Greek tomorrow. What were we saying?
4: Oh, we were just saying how great this chicken tastes.
0: Oh, yes. Yeah, great chicken, Mary.
2: Stop it, Jimmy. George, you've been working so hard. Can't you take the evening off and relax?
0: You know I can't, Mary. I'll be all right if I can just study for a while.
5: That's right, young man. And no TV until you finish it all.
0: You're a funny boy, Jimmy. That was a good meal, honey. Thanks.
2: You're welcome.
0: But you might want to talk to the butcher, for chicken it tasted a lot like hamburger. No, I'll get it. Hello? Oh, hi, Tom.
3: Isn't there something we can do?
0: Bad.
3: He works so hard. He's always so tired.
4: Yeah. I mean, when Dad said he was going into the ministry, I didn't realize it was going to do this to him.
2: I know.
0: Of course I'll do it.
2: But we just have to be patient and pray for him. I don't think there's anything else we can do.
0: You're welcome. Bye.
2: Tom Riley?
0: Uh-huh. Pastor's sick and needs me to take over the home Bible study he teaches at Emma's house.
2: Oh, George.
0: It'll only be an hour or so. Oh, starts in 10 minutes.
2: What about all the studying you have to do?
0: Well, it'll have to wait until I get home. It won't be long, honest. I'll just study before I go to bed.
2: But you don't go to bed anymore, George.
0: I will tonight. I'll even tuck you in. See you guys later.
3: Bye, Dad.
4: See you, Dad.
2: Good night, George. Oh, maybe we should do something.
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4: Hi, Mr. Allen.
12: Hello, Jimmy. That's a lovely dress you have on, Donna.
3: Oh, thank you.
12: What can I get for you? We're having a special on Rocky Road.
3: No, thanks. I think we're already on one of those.
12: I beg your pardon?
3: Oh, I'll just have a scoop of chocolate ripple.
12: And for you, Jimmy?
4: You don't have any hamburger-flavored ice cream, do you?
12: Not today.
4: Good. I'll have some vanilla, please.
12: Yeah, vanilla it is. Maybe I missed the joke, but I didn't understand your comment about Rocky Road, Donna. Or for that matter, what you said about hamburger ice cream, Jimmy.
3: We're just talking about things at home.
12: Oh.
4: You see, since Dad decided to go into the ministry, all he ever does is study and help out at the church. He's exhausted.
12: Oh, yes. I'm sure the pressure on him must be enormous. No doubt it's hitting him from all sides.
4: Yeah, right.
3: Well, excuse me, Mr. Allen, but what do you mean pressure from all sides?
12: Here are your ice cream cones.
3: Thank you.
4: Thanks.
12: It's not that I have a lot of experience in this area, but I was thinking about your dad at church on Sunday. Not only does he have the normal pressures, church work, his family, you know, things like that, but since he made his decision so much later in life, I'm sure he feels he's competing with the other younger students at the seminary who know more than him. He probably has to work 10 times as hard to keep up.
4: I hadn't thought of that. How depressing.
3: I just wish there was something we could do for him.
12: I suppose praying for him is the best thing you can do. And being patient.
3: We do all that. But I wish we could do something to help him slow down or take a break or something. Well, he's running himself into the ground.
4: Yeah, but you know Dad. He won't even admit that he's tired, let alone take time off for a break.
12: Unless you force him to take some time off.
4: What do you mean?
12: Oh, it just seems that if he won't take a break willingly, maybe you can make him.
3: You mean like kidnap him?
12: Something like that. I remember when my family did that to me a number of years ago when I was working too hard. They kidnapped me and took me out for a picnic. It was one of the best days we ever had.
3: Well, maybe that's the answer.
4: Yeah, we should kidnap Dad.
2: You want to kidnap your father?
4: Sure, why not? He'll never relax on his own.
3: We thought we would steal him away for an afternoon picnic this Saturday, just for a few hours.
2: But how? He'll never go along with just getting in the car and going off with us unless he knows where he's going.
4: Well, that's why we need a plan.
3: Something that'll get him out of the house.
4: We could tell him that they're having a sale on Greek textbooks at Holston's Books.
2: No, he won't spend money.
4: Oh.
2: Especially since we don't have any to spend.
3: Well, then would he go somewhere to save money? Well, could we get him to come with us if it meant getting something for free?
4: Yeah.
2: Well, that's possible. But what would he get for free that he wouldn't just send us to get for him?
4: Hey, I could tell him that Rathbone's Palace is giving away more vacations to Hawaii.
2: Oh, no, not that again.
3: Look, Mom, we'll figure something out. You just get Dad primed for it, okay? And on Saturday, we'll make it a big family day out.
2: George, I'm sorry to bother you while you're studying, but I... Oh, you're not studying.
0: No, I decided to take some time out for a cheerier activity, paying the bills.
2: Oh.
0: Mary, I don't know how we're going to make it, not at the rate we're going.
2: Is that bad?
0: Yeah, and when the baby arrives, it'll even be worse.
2: Well, then what can we do? I've been pinching every penny we have.
0: Well, we may have to figure out a way to refinance the house or sell it if we have to.
2: What?
0: Well, we have a lot of equity in it. We could use that money to keep us afloat. Renting is bound to be cheaper. But until then, we have to come up with other ways to save money.
2: Well, I don't know what else to do.
0: Well, we have to think of the less obvious things.
2: I have been, George. Even down to our haircuts.
0: Well, good. I didn't think about that.
2: You know, a friend of mine will give us all haircuts for free.
0: Great.
2: In fact, I made appointments for the whole family to get haircuts this afternoon. She was very nice to squeeze us in.
0: This afternoon, honey, I have to study, and the pastor's still feeling bad. I may have to take over some of his duties in the church.
2: Well, then you'll want a haircut to be presentable. I overheard Mrs. Erskine say how offended she was that your hair was getting so unruly.
0: She did?
2: Mm-hmm.
0: Well, I certainly wouldn't want to offend Mrs. Erskine.
2: Mm-mm.
0: But when's our appointment?
2: Right now.
0: Well, then, let's go. Maybe I can take some books with me.
2: Oh, leave them, George, just for a little while, okay? Give all of us a break.
0: Well, all right, just so it won't take too long.
2: Only as long as it takes.
3: Hurry, Jimmy. Mom should have Dad out here by now.
4: I'm doing the best I can. This cooler's heavy.
2: Jimmy, Donna, time to get your haircuts.
3: Quick, close the trunk.
4: All right.
2: Oh, here you are.
0: What are you guys doing?
3: Doing?
4: Doing where? We weren't doing anything.
3: We were just,
4: waiting for you.
3: So we can get our haircuts.
4: Or hairs cut, if you want to be precise.
0: Oh. Okay, well, let's go.
2: I'll drive, George.
0: No, it's okay, I'll drive.
2: No, I better drive.
3: I'll let Mom drive, Dad.
4: Mom should definitely drive.
0: But you're so pregnant, you can barely reach the steering wheel.
2: What a lovely compliment. Thank you, darling.
0: No, I didn't mean
2: that's
0: that.
2: That's all right, I still want to drive. You can study on the way if I drive.
0: But you made me leave my books inside. You want me to go get them?
2: No, that's all right, but thanks for asking. Get in, everyone.
4: Oh, okay. I love getting my haircut. I love getting my haircut.
0: Is it just me, or are you guys acting strange?
3: Strange?
2: Us? Strange?
3: What do you mean strange?
2: Nobody's acting strange.
4: Dad, obviously, it's just you.
0: Okay. Just wondering.
2: Actually, this is a surprise!
0: Surprise?
2: Uh-huh.
0: But it's not my birthday.
3: No, but it may as well be.
4: Yeah, we're kidnapping you for a while.
0: Kidnapping me?
2: An afternoon at Trickle Lake. We have everything we need in the trunk.
0: But...
3: We figure you need to rest for a while, and since you won't do it yourself, we're going to make you.
0: Look, this is very thoughtful, but I have 2 essays due on Monday. This afternoon is the only chance I have to write them.
3: Tough.
4: Yeah. You're just gonna have to enjoy yourself whether you like it or not.
0: But I can't.
2: You can, George. The world won't stop without you.
3: Great sandwiches, Mom.
4: Yeah, this was a good idea, wasn't it?
2: Oh, it is a perfect afternoon for a picnic, right, George?
0: Hmm?
2: I said it's a good day for a picnic.
0: Yeah, perfect. What time is it?
2: It doesn't matter.
4: Hey, Dad, let's throw the football around, okay?
0: I'm not in the mood. You go ahead.
4: You want me to throw the football around by myself?
3: I knew it. We should have brought Normal with us.

0: Does anybody know what time it is?
1: Does anybody really care?
0: Look, I really appreciate the thought behind this picnic, but, well, we've eaten, and now I think we should go home.
2: We've only been here for 15 minutes.
0: I have so much studying to do, Mira. You don't understand.
2: And you don't understand that we think you need a break. Can't you relax for just a little while?
3: Yeah, Dad. Let's take a walk around the lake. Well, that's relaxing.
0: I'd feel a lot more relaxed if I could go home and do what I need to do. Besides, do you know what this picnic cost us? What did that bag of ice cost?
1: Dad, what's with you and the running total on our food costs?
2: He was paying bills before we left.
1: Oh, great. That's a real mood setter. Maybe I will go play catch with myself.
0: Why are you guys making me feel like the bad guy here? We're short on money, and I'm short on time, and I just wish you'd kidnap me on another day, that's all.
2: What other day, George? There are no other days. At least not in the foreseeable future.
0: And what am I supposed to do about it? I don't know how else to juggle everything I have to do, and if I don't come up with something soon, we'll lose the house, so what do you want me to do?
3: Lose the house?
1: Hang on, what did you say?
2: George.
0: I only meant that we may not be able to afford to stay in our house.
1: Oh, man, I knew it. I knew it would come to this. We're going to have to take a vow of poverty.
0: We will not.
3: You want to get rid of Normal and sell the house? What's next?
0: I didn't say I want to do any of those things. I just have to consider our options.
1: Is there anything else you're considering? I mean, since we're on the subject.
0: No, and don't get snippy.
1: I'm sorry. It's just that, I mean, I don't remember you saying that it was going to be like this when you decided to go in the ministry. Maybe if I'd have known, I would have changed my vote.
0: Well, there's no vote to change.
3: That's right. We just have to go along with whatever you decide.
0: Hey, I don't like your attitude, Donna.
3: Sorry.
0: So is this it? Is this how everyone is really feeling? You wish I'd never been called to the ministry? Mary, is this how you feel too?
2: George, I think we're all tired. Maybe it's more involved than we thought it would be.
0: Terrific. Great timing. Thanks for letting me know.
2: Just put the cooler over by the sink, Jimmy.
1: Sure, Mom.
3: Hello? Oh, hi, Mr. Riley. Oh, yeah, he's right here. It's for you, Dad, Tom Riley.
0: Thanks. Hello? Oh, sorry about that, Tom. The family decided to kidnap me for a picnic. The hospital? Oh, no. The pastor had a heart attack. Oh, how is he? Bypass surgery. Sure. I'll get to the hospital as soon as I can. Hang in there, Tom. And we'll be praying hard. Bye. I'm sorry. I have to go.
2: Let us know if there's anything we can do.
0: I will.
1: A perfect end to a perfect afternoon.
2: All right, come on.
3: Where are we going?
2: Into the family room. Your dad said we'd pray, and we will. About a lot of things.
4: 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We always love hearing from you.
0: Hi, Jack.
5: Hi, George. Any word on the pastor?
0: You heard, huh?
5: Uh-huh. Word seems to get around fast in this town.
0: Well, I just came from the hospital. Pastor's out of surgery and in intensive care. I think he'll be all right.
5: Oh, thank God. You look tired, George.
0: Yeah, I am a little, I guess. It's been a long day. Look, Tom Riley suggested I stop by and ask you to teach my Sunday school class tomorrow so I can have more time to prepare a sermon. Would you mind?
5: Oh, it's nice of Tom to think of me. Of course I will. Though I'm sure you're a tough act to follow.
0: Well, not tough enough. Seems like there's never enough time to prepare the way I should. Can I have some ice water, please?
5: Of course. I'm sorry I didn't ask.
0: Sorry.
5: Would you like anything else? Something to eat?
0: No, thanks. I'm still full from our picnic this afternoon.
5: You went on a picnic?
0: Mm-hmm.
5: Oh, that's encouraging. Considering how busy you are, a picnic must have been just the right break for you. Mm. Here's your water.
0: Thanks. Right break. Just the opposite. It's one of the worst afternoons we've ever had. I didn't realize until today just how much wear and tear my going into the ministry is having on my family. I mean, I knew it was affecting me, but I never guessed it would hurt them so much.
5: Hurt them?
0: Yeah, I'm always studying or working at the church or worrying about the finances.

0: I'm sorry, I shouldn't be talking about this.
1: Oh, I don't mind. Seems like you ought to talk to somebody.
0: Yeah. I feel like I'm some kind of phantom who just drifts in and out of my home. If I'm not studying, I'm at church. If I'm not at church, I'm sleeping. If I'm not sleeping, I'm studying. And today, just as I realize we may have to sell the house to make ends meet, I find out that my family is as miserable as I am. Maybe even more. All because I thought I was supposed to go into the ministry.
1: You thought?
0: I'll be honest, Jack. I'm just not sure it's worth it anymore. Maybe I made a mistake. Maybe God made a mistake. I can't believe I'm supposed to go into the ministry and wreck my family in the process.
1: Oh, I wish I knew what to say, George. Everything I've read about people who were called to the ministry says that they experienced the same thing you're experiencing. I don't think there were any exceptions. They had to commit and sacrifice and endure great hardship to follow the call.
0: But their families, Jack.
1: Even their families. Now, I can't say whether you've been called by God or not. That's between the two of you. All I know is that if you have been called, this is a part of the testing that prepares you for your ministry ahead.
0: Quite a test.
1: And I also know that whenever we're tested, God is also there to give us strength. He never calls us to something that he won't empower us to do.
0: Jack, it all sounds so wonderful, but right now I feel like I'm too exhausted to appreciate it.
1: I understand. There's still hope, though.
0: There is?
1: Sure. All this will change once you get on the other side of the seminary.
0: If I get on the other side of seminary.
1: You really think you might quit?
0: I don't know, Jack. I just don't know.
2: George, is that you?
0: Hi, Mary. Oh, you're all here. Hi, kids.
3: Hey, Dad.
2: We stopped at the hospital to see you, but Tom said you left to run some errands.
0: Yeah, I had to make some arrangements for church tomorrow, and, well, I've been walking for a while and doing some thinking. Why don't you all sit down?
4: Uh-oh, I remember what happened last time he said that.
2: George, maybe
0: we
2: should...
0: Wait, Mary. Let me say this and get it over with.
2: Okay.
0: I've been doing a lot of thinking, and, well, there's no other way to put it. I'm going to give up this whole scheme about being a minister.
3: What?
2: George.
0: Now, wait. Let me finish. I can't do this to you anymore. You're my family. I love you too much to keep tearing us apart with my studying and working and everything. The picnic today reminded me how much I miss doing things with you. I'm just tired of being tired all the time. I'm worn out with Greek and hermeneutics and expositional teaching, and I hate it that I have to nitpick over whether or not we can afford dog food or whether or not we have to sell the house. I hate it that I'll have to sell the house. Maybe my calling to the ministry was a mistake of some sort. I got my wires crossed with God. I don't know, but I just think I should give it up. You deserve better than this. And that's all I wanted to say.
2: Well, what a surprise.
3: Yeah, what a twist. I guess we were wrong.
4: Boy, I never figured my dad would turn into a wimp right in front of my very eyes.
0: What? What are you talking about?
2: George, after you left this afternoon, we did a lot of thinking and praying of our own. And strangely enough, we came to the exact opposite conclusion.
0: What do you mean?
2: We realized that we need to rally around you more. Pray for you while you study, help you with your responsibilities at the church, and give you a break when you can really relax, not just when we think it's a good idea.
0: Well, that sounds good, Mary, but I...
2: It's our turn. I was with you when you went through the process to discern your call. We spent late nights talking about God's will, remember? And I don't think anybody made a mistake. God's call is real. And as your family, we're bound to keep you true to it, even if it means selling the house.
3: And finding a better home for Norma.
0: I don't know what to say.
2: Just say that you haven't given up.
4: We won't if you won't.
0: Okay. It's a deal. But it's not that easy, though. I mean, things won't change. I have classes and responsibilities.
2: Mm-hmm,
0: and...
2: more than you know.
0: What do you mean?
2: We had a long talk with Tom Riley at the hospital. As the head deacon at the church, he's going to ask you to fill in for the pastor while he recuperates.
0: What?
2: and as a member of the board of directors at the seminary. He's going to work out a reasonable study plan so you won't kill yourself trying to get a degree while you serve the church.
0: You're kidding.
2: Nope. Oh, and there was one other thing. What was it? I forget.
4: Something about a raise in pay.
2: Was it?
5: Oh, yeah. I remember now. Well, the church wants to put you on a full-time salary.
2: Which probably means we won't have to sell the house, if my figures are right.
0: I'm speechless. Tom Riley really said all that? Really?
2: What a pregnant woman lie to you. He said he'll talk to you about it at church tomorrow.
0: But I don't know what to say. I mean, are you really serious about this? You realize you just committed to God's calling for you, not just for me.
5: Yeah, I think so.
0: Jimmy?
4: All for one and one for all. Or something like that. Well, I'm in.
2: Me too.
0: And the baby?
2: On behalf of the baby, yes.
0: Well, thank you.
6: I say we should all rise to congratulate Odyssey Community Church's new kind of sort of in-between pastor, for the time being.
2: Congratulations.
5: Good job, Dad.
6: And you. Our induction ceremony should end with some Sundays at Woodstone. What do you think?
2: Oh, great idea.
0: I agree. Let's go.
5: What about the phone?
0: If we hurry, it will probably stop ringing. Let's go. Hurry. Come on.
2: All right, come on.
4: You know, I hope they don't have hamburger flavor.
0: Hello? Yes, this is George Barkley. No, that's all right. It's no bother. Tonight's fine. Of course, I'll come right over. No, wait. I'm sorry. Actually, can it wait until tomorrow? I was just going out with my family, and tomorrow afternoon would be a lot better. Great. Great. Tomorrow, then. Right. Thanks. Bye-bye. All right, Lord. It's only in your strength. Only by your strength. Mary, Jimmy, Donna, wait up.

0: think the Barclays have come a long way in understanding what it means to sacrifice to God for His service. But you can be sure there's a lot more for them to learn in the days ahead. We'll all have to wait and see. Have you ever wanted to serve God but found it was harder than you thought? Why don't you write and tell me what happened? Just send your letter to Odyssey, Colorado Springs, Colorado 80995. Or in Canada, write to Box 9800, Vancouver, BC, V6B4G3. And don't forget to ask how you can get a copy of today's episode. It's called George Under Pressure. That address again is Odyssey, Colorado Springs, Colorado 80995. Adventures in Odyssey is a presentation of Focus on the Family. George Under Pressure was written and directed by Paul McCusker. Our production engineer was Dave Arnold, and our executive producer is Chuck Bolte. And I'm Chris, hoping you'll join us again next time for more Adventures in Odyssey.
1: Welcome to Preparedness Thoughts with John Stephenson. John understands the importance of being prepared. Through rain, rocks, and snow, he has seen it all and survived. He has seen major disasters like Mount St. Helens and how vehicles were stopped in the street from the volcanic ash. Earthquakes, too, including the Loma Prieta earthquake, which felt like it wouldn't stop shaking. People were without electricity and could not hardly buy groceries or gasoline. The homeless lit bonfires in the streets. The Bay Bridge and other freeways were broken. God only knows what will be next.
2: Welcome to Preparedness Thoughts by John Stephenson. We invite Jesus Christ through the Holy Spirit to guide us as we examine how our preparations can be used to preserve the life of ourselves, our family, and others. Viruses are everywhere in our world. Maybe flu viruses are the most common. Mostly we overcome a virus by staying healthy and with good food, good water, and rest. Also, we wash our hands regularly and keep our hand away from our face. And then we stay pretty healthy. We do not want to die, and yet, if we live, we know we are going to die. In the United States, the accidents kill about 40,000 people per year. And just plain normal flu, it kills about 56,000 people a year. That's what the CDC says. You might be concerned about a pandemic, or maybe that you might be quarantined. Okay, well, if that happens, then be prepared to stay in your home for a few weeks or a few months. You would want to rely on yourself by having basic supplies. And we are all going to do that in a different way because we are all different people. But reason it out, what you are going to do when or if something happens, have a plan. So just examine it, think about it, and do something. There are many people and groups who will tell you just how to prepare, and they all have a little bit different idea on what is really important. Well, how about if you put a little thought into it yourself? You can figure this out. You can do what is best for you. You put some thought into it and then some preparedness measures. You can figure out how to get through a time of difficulty without fear. Preparedness supplies, they do alleviate a lot of fear. So history shows us that fearful people make bad decisions. And also, fearful people do not have enough information, or they don't process that information well. So they elect somebody or they elect a group who promises that they will make good decisions. But you know, most of the leaders who are elected like that, or the parties, they just don't make good decisions after all, not for the person and not for the group. So there's a whole lot of people who have suffered and died in history because they gave away their power and their ability to make decisions for themselves. So remember that lesson about history. And you want to be a part of a neighborly community also. That is good. Because people, when they think together, you get more ideas and you can choose the best ideas that there are. It's good to have a community that shares common values. Look for that in a people you associate with. So often the future is not what you expect. So you might want to just give some thought to what might happen and how to be prepared in a physical and in a spiritual way. This is episode 55. Start your preparations now before there is an urgent need and what you want is hard to find. Remember to give thanks to God for the blessings that you do have.
1: 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John Stephenson, P.O. 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

Psalm 147 and verse 4 says, He telleth the number of the stars, He calleth them all by their names. Great is our Lord, of great power, His understanding is infinite. God's omnipresence, God's omnipotence, God's omniscience, all involved in the creation of the heaven, which He stretched out Himself to make it big enough to fill it with all these stars. You say, well, how many stars is He going to put in there?

0: This is Hope for Today, and it's a blessing to have you with us on this Friday edition of the program. Step into Genesis, and you're not walking into a quiet little religious story. You are standing in the blackness before the first sunrise. There's no shoreline, no sky, no birds in flight, and no mountains on the horizon, no human voice. Only God. Only God. Eternal, self-existent, unchallenged. And then he speaks. Light tears through the darkness. Waters are divided. The heavens, they're stretched out. The earth rises by divine command. And creation begins to preach before a single prophet ever opens his mouth. Wow. The days of creation are not just about what God made. They are about who God is, his power, his wisdom, his order, his majesty, and his presence. Today, David Hawking continues his series, In the Beginning, covering the first 11 chapters of Genesis as we behold the God who did not ask permission, did not need materials, and did not struggle to bring all things into being. Don't go anywhere. We're back in Genesis 1, verses 3 to 31 in mere moments. First, Matt, I so appreciate the fact that we have a number of free resources that folks can download on the homepage of davidhawking.org. Those first two resources, the Meditations and the Psalms Daily Devotional. Why do we offer that free?
1: You know, the whole thing about Hope for Today is we're all about spreading the gospel. That is it. It's a nonprofit. And the reason why we do that Meditation of the Psalms, because this is a Bible study that people need to grow once they become a believer. A lot of times people will hear the gospel and then not have any follow-up.
0: This gives them a launching point to start that daily time in the Word.
1: We even offer a free Bible study, too.
0: And then there's What is Christianity? Now, we offer that free because...
1: Yeah, this is so important. That helps the unsaved person know what it means to become a believer.
0: Right.
1: And it gives the believer assurance of his salvation. Yeah.
0: Exactly. And then we have four books by our good friend Richard A. Bennett.
1: For free for
0: download. He gave us these books.
1: And you can download them, too, for free.
0: You can download them for free in multiple languages, yeah.
1: That's right.
0: Starting with Revival Now, Food for Faith, Your Quest for God, and Does God Truly Love Me?
1: What's the most important thing is being in fellowship with the Lord.
0: Exactly, making him the priority, the Amen. 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
2: Genesis 1. In the beginning, God created the heaven and the earth, and the earth was without form and void, and darkness was upon the face of the deep, and the Spirit of God moved upon the face of the waters. And God said, Let there be light, and there was light. And God saw the light, that it was good, and God divided the light from the darkness. And God called the light day, and the darkness he called night, and the evening and the morning were the first day. And God said, Let there be a firmament in the midst of the waters, and let it divide the waters from the waters. And God made the firmament and divided the waters which were under the firmament from the waters which were above the firmament, and it was so. And God called the firmament heaven, and the evening and the morning were the second day. And God said, Let the waters under the heaven be gathered together unto one place, and let the dry land appear, and it was so. And God called the dry land earth, and the gathering together of the waters called he seas, and God saw that it was good. And God said, Let the earth bring forth grass, the herb yielding seed, and the fruit tree yielding fruit after its kind, whose seed is in itself upon the earth, and it was so. And the earth brought forth grass and herb yielding seed after its kind, and the tree yielding fruit, whose seed was in itself after its kind. And God saw that it was good, and the evening and the morning were the third day. And God said, Let there be lights in the firmament of the heaven to divide the day from the night, and let them be for signs and for seasons and for days and years. And let them be for lights in the firmament of the heaven to give light upon the earth, and it was so. And God made two great lights, the greater light to rule the day and the lesser light to rule the night. He made the stars also. And God set them in the firmament of the heaven to give light upon the earth, and to rule over the day and over the night, and to divide the light from the darkness. And God saw that it was good. and the evening and the morning were the fourth day. And God said, let the waters bring forth abundantly the moving creature that hath life, and fowl that may fly above the earth in the open firmament of heaven. And God created great whales, and every living creature that moveth, which the waters brought forth abundantly after their kind, and every winged fowl after its kind, and God saw that it was good. And God blessed them, saying, be fruitful, and multiply, and fill the waters and the seas, and let fowl multiply in the earth. And the evening and the morning were the fifth day. And God said, let the earth bring forth the living creature after its kind, cattle and creeping thing, and beast of the earth after its kind, and it was so. And God made the beast of the earth after its kind, and cattle after their kind, and everything that creepeth upon the earth after its kind, and God saw that it was good. And God said, let us make man in our image, and after our likeness, and let them have dominion over the fish of the sea, and over the fowl of the air, and over the cattle, and over all the earth, and over every creeping thing that creepeth upon the earth. So God created man in his own image. In the image of God created he him. Male and female created he them. And God blessed them. And God said unto them, be fruitful and multiply and replenish the earth and subdue it and have dominion over the fish of the sea and over the fowl of the air and over every living thing that moveth upon the earth. And God said, behold, I have given you every herb bearing seed, which is upon the face of all the earth, and every tree in which is the fruit of a tree yielding seed, to you it shall be for meat. And every beast of the earth, and every fowl of the air, and everything that creepeth upon the earth, wherein there is life, I have given every green herb for meat, and it was so. And God saw everything that he had made, and behold, it was very good. And the evening and the morning were the sixth day. Thus the heavens and the earth were finished, and all the host of them. And on the seventh day God ended his work which he had made, and he rested on the seventh day from all his work which he had made. And God blessed the seventh day and sanctified it, because that in it he had rested from all his work which God created and made. These are the generations of the heavens and of the earth when they were created, in the day that the Lord God made the earth and the heavens. The days of creation describe the wonder of God's nature and presence in the creation of light and also in the creation of heaven. As we see the greatness of God, two things, his omnipotence as well as his omnipresence. But I think myself that all three of the major categories of God's nature and attributes are involved. His omnipotence, certainly he had to be powerful to do all of this. His omnipresence, it's all contained in him and his presence fills it, and the heaven of heavens cannot contain him. But also his omniscience, because he knows all the stars and he calls them all by name. And he's thoroughly acquainted with it all. Psalm 147, verse 4 says, he telleth the number of the stars, he calleth them all by their names. Great is our Lord, of great power, his understanding is infinite. God's omnipresence, God's omnipotence, God's omniscience, all involved in the creation of the heaven, which he stretched out himself to make it big enough to fill it with all these stars. He's going to have more than all the people who will ever live. He's also going to have these stars equal, at least if not greater, than all the sand of the seashore, all those little pebbles. Now, if you want to get an idea of that, now I have not done this myself, but a fellow told me that if you just stick in a shovel in the sand, pick it up, the actual number of pebbles in there can be over a million. You just think of one beach. And I just rejoice in the character of God. I just get excited about this God and the thing that he loves me, that he cares about me, he's delighted in me. What in the world would he care about me? Why am I even on his agenda? I don't understand that at all. Once you know how enormous this God is, then you are overwhelmed with his personal attention and care for you. You just can't hardly believe it. And then you begin to wonder, why don't I talk to him more? And why don't I have more confidence in prayer? He who comes to God must believe that he is, and that he's a rewarder of those who diligently seek him. Do we really understand who God is? Or have we watered him down to something we can handle? Is he so human in our eyes that we've lost sight of his divine presence and power? This is very important, people. So let's come to day three, and to our fourth point about the days of creation. Our first point was, we said they display the wonderful work of God. 2, they disagree with the many ways of explaining origins that man has invented. And 3, they describe the wonder of God's nature and presence. Now we're ready for 4. 4 is that these days declare the will of God concerning the earth and the processes of reproduction. 9-13. Let's read it again. 1:9-13. These days of creation, especially the third day, they declare the will of God concerning the earth and the processes of reproduction. Now, we need this message desperately today because we're really into this earth stuff. Mother Earth and all that, very new age-ish and global concerns and so forth, and earth celebrations and all of that. We really need to know what God did and what he says. 9, God said, let the waters under the heaven be gathered together into one place and let the dry land appear. Dry land was already there. It was just covered with water, which you say, well, how do you know that? Well, because back in 2, the Spirit of God moved upon the face of the waters. Now he's gathered all the waters together and let the dry land appear. And God called the dry land earth. So the whole thing is an earth. Dry land is earth. Isn't that interesting? So when people show the whole globe, they show you land and water, and they say earth. You'll show your brilliance in terms of biblical knowledge and say, that's not earth. Why not? Because earth is not water. Waters are seas. Land is earth. Amen? Aren't you thrilled? This is something that could change your week. I mean, you got something to tell fellow employees tomorrow. Did you know that the water is not earth? None of the oceans are earth. Only dry land is earth. They'll look at you and say, what did you ever breakfast? 11, God said, let the earth. Now, please, folks, watch this carefully because the issues of evolution are really at stake here as it relates to creation. It says, let the earth. Did it say, let the sea? No, it said, let the earth. Is the earth sea? No. You understand that even in the whole evolutionary scheme of things, this right away is a problem. It doesn't say let the water. It says let the earth. What's the earth? The earth is the dry land. Is everybody following this? Just hang in there. Let the earth bring forth grass. Grass doesn't grow well in the ocean, but it can grow at the bottom of it off of the land. See, the land is earth. The water is not. The water is seas. Let the earth bring forth grass, the herb yielding seed, the fruit tree yielding fruit after its kind, whose seed is in itself upon the earth, and it was so. And the earth brought forth grass, an herb yielding seed after its kind, the tree yielding fruit, whose seed was in itself after its kind. And God saw that it was good, and the evening and the morning were the third day. Now, I want to give you at least 4 things here about how the days of creation on the third day declare the will of God concerning earth and the processes of reproduction. 1, we've already mentioned, the earth was given its name to describe the dry land, not the waters. Turn to Psalm 33. The earth was given its name to describe the dry land, not the waters. I love the details of the Bible. They're so important. Some people just pass it over. They don't think that's any important. Well, it's very important in terms of what happened to the creation of plant life and how it developed. In Psalm 33, 6, by the word of the Lord were the heavens made, all the host of them by the breath of his mouth. So he just breathed and they all came into existence. 7, he gathereth the waters of the sea together as a heap. Isn't that interesting? But this even more so. He layeth up the depth in storehouses. If you want to be current and modern and contemporary, in oceanic caverns. Now, folks, listen to me carefully. When the flood happens, it did not come as a result of rain. Scientists will laugh at the Bible on this one, but they don't really read the Bible carefully. The flood that covered the earth, no, it wasn't local. I like those guys that think that they know the ark landed in the mountains of Ararat somewhere, because the Bible says Ararat. We know where that is. And in the Middle East, if you've ever been there, people say, well, it was a local flood. Have you ever seen the mountains of Ararat? Can you even dream of what a local flood would be? I mean, it'd be impossible. What do you think? There's just a little container there and says, fill it up, please. I mean, come on. There's no way. The whole world was in the water, says the Bible. It was inundated. And people laugh at that. They say, it's impossible. 40 days of raining, there's no way. I agree. It's not the result of rain. The Bible doesn't say it's the result of rain at all. It says the fountains of the deep were broken up. Now here's the truth, scientific truth. The water that's in the oceanic caverns can completely inundate the globe. God laid up all the water that originally covered the entire globe, laid it up in oceanic caverns and separated, made the dry land appear, and all that water down there. There is so much water down there that you can take that water and actually dunk the earth several times. Don't forget what we just read. He laid up the depth in the storehouses. Now go to Psalm 104. Psalm 104. And we'll start at verse 5, and I want you to see this whole section, verses 5 to 18. The earth was given its name to describe the dry land, not the waters. Psalm 104, verses 5 to 18. Speaking of the Lord, it says, who laid the foundations of the earth, that it should not be removed forever? Thou coverest it with the deep as with a garment. The waters stood above the mountains. That's what it says. At thy rebuke, they fled. At the voice of thy thunder, they hastened away. They go up by the mountains. They go down by the valleys unto the place, look at this, which thou hast founded for them. God designed a special earth to contain all this water. Thou hast set a bound that they may not pass over, that they turn not again to cover the earth. He sendeth the springs into the valleys, which run among the hills. They give drink to every beast of the field. The wild asses quench their thirst. By them shall the fowls of the heavens have their habitation that sing among the branches. He watereth the hills from his chambers. The earth is satisfied with the fruit of thy works. He causeth the grass to grow. Why? For the cattle, an herb for the service of man, that he may bring forth food out of the earth. And wine that maketh glad the heart of man, oil to make his face to shine, and bread which strengtheneth man's heart. The trees of the Lord are full of sap, the cedars of Lebanon, which he hath planted, where the birds make their nests. He planted them so the birds have a place to hang out. As for the stork, the fir trees are her house. The high hills are a refuge for the wild goats. The rocks are for the conies or the badgers. Isn't it interesting? God had a purpose in all of it. Designed for the creatures that he's going to put on it. The infinite, marvelous wisdom of God is incredible to me. And everything that he made, he knew exactly what he wanted to do with it. He had a place for all the water. He put it all there because he's going to inundate the earth, and they also have to have the water go back there so he can protect the earth, and he's going to put a bound on it so it'll never be flooded again. And all of this that he does is to take care of all the creatures that he himself has made, even to give them homes. The birds nesting in the trees, or the badgers up in the rocks. Everything has been designed by God to fit the needs of all the animal creatures, which he himself is going to put on the earth following the third day, which gives us the plant life. And I say hallelujah. This thing is incredible.
0: Bringing you the Bible, the whole Bible, and nothing but the Bible. This is Hope for Today. With David Hawking. Our teacher returns in just a moment for a closing word of prayer, a very encouraging time before the throne of grace, so do stay right there. First, Matt and I have a special resource you may want to add to your home Bible study library, and this is David's book called The Beginning, From Creation to the Flood.
1: You know, Jim, I appreciate the five assumptions my dad lists in his introduction.
0: Yeah.
1: Number one, the Bible is the inerrant word of God.
0: God's word. Is always faithful, isn't it?
1: Always.
0: Yeah.
1: And number two, the Bible gives correct information about the origin of all things.
0: The creation of earth, mankind, our universe.
1: Yeah, the Bible, though scientifically accurate in its statements, is not a textbook on science.
0: Yeah, it's written from the viewpoint of common people living on planet Earth.
1: Under the inspiration of the Holy Spirit.
0: Exactly.
1: And then number four, God created the heavens, earth, and all living things. And the purpose of God's creation is to reveal the character and power of God.
0: Yeah, and that's the motivation for all believers to worship him.
1: Amen.
0: Again, this is David's book, The Beginning, From Creation to the Flood. It's a study with vital and encouraging insights into God's power, faithfulness, righteousness, and love through the earliest days of history.
1: But also insights to govern and direct our lives today.
0: It is so vital that we understand the whole counsel of Scripture and anchor ourselves in its power.
1: Starting with the essential first 11 chapters. And the matter of origins, as we see dramatically and miraculously unveiled in Genesis, is vitally important for our sense of purpose, worth, and meaning in life.
0: Amen to that, Matt. Well, The Beginning, From Creation to the Flood by David Hawking is just $15. 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
1: And please pray for hope for today.
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2: Lord, after reading again what your word teaches about creation, we just feel like exploding with praise to you. God, you are indeed the great God. How great thou art! We have such a weak and anemic view of you. It's no wonder we struggle so much. Lord, I pray that you would help us to see who you are, your greatness, your power. And Lord, we pray that you will set us free from all the humanism of our day, the secular theories of man that rules you out. How foolish. How foolish for a man to go in a spaceship into the a stellar space and to argue that there is no God because he didn't see you, when all of it dwells within your omnipresence. The heaven of the heavens cannot contain you. And then, Lord, we think about your love, that you sent your Son. He who was above all came here to die on a cross to pay for our sin. This was a part of your incredible plan even before you laid the foundation of the earth. You tell us he was a lamb slain before the foundation of the world. To think, Lord, that your love is an everlasting love, has no beginning or end. It's what you are. You love the creatures that you made. For you as a great God could just wipe us out and start all over again. I thank you, Lord, for your compassion, your love, your mercy, your grace, and to think that we can talk to you directly because Jesus paid the way. That we can come into your holy presence and ask you to help us. You said if we know how to give good gifts to our children, how much more shall the Heavenly Father give the Holy Spirit to those who ask him? And Lord, we often are so hesitant in asking you, so filled with other agendas and needs, and often trying to solve things in our own strength and with our own understanding, and forgetting who you are. There's nothing too hard for you. So, Lord, I pray that you'd humble us in your presence because of what we've studied, how great you are. In Jesus' name we pray. Amen.
0: Amen, David. 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
7: Hi, I'm Johnny Erickson Tata, and often I run into young people who want to do big things for God. 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I don't blame them. It's exciting to want to pursue a big vision, but I like what Oswald Chambers once said. 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Because great sometimes means doing something very ordinary in a significant way.
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0: As you look around, do you sense people are increasingly dismissing God and His Word? Does it ever make you wonder if Christianity will somehow fizzle out? Today on Truth for Life, we'll find out why that's not possible. Alistair Begg takes us to John's Gospel for a brief overview of the signs and miracles Jesus performed and how they frustrated Jewish leaders.
1: Chapter 9 is fantastic, isn't it? You remember the man born blind. What a predicament this is for them, because the man can see, and they can see that the man can see. But they don't want to believe why it is that the man can see. The person says, you know, in fact, thinking of Wesley was a vicar who had a problem with booze and a horrible bad temper while he was a vicar, because he was an unconverted minister. It was only when his heart was strangely warmed and he discovered the reality of who Jesus is that he discovered abstinence, as it turns out, and he began to get his temper by the power of the Holy Spirit under his control. But when he and his brother came to their mother and said, "We just actually have discovered who Jesus is," their mother said, "Oh, no, no, you've known who Jesus is for a long time. You're a minister, for goodness sake." They were unconverted ministers, offering the bread of life to people, having never eaten the bread themselves. And these individuals, who are the ones who should be declaring the work of the prophets and the fulfillment of their purposes, they are dumbfounded by the fact that this man who was born blind can now see. And once again, notice how gracious they are to him. We can't read it all, but verse 32, "Never since the world began has it been heard that anyone opened the eyes of a man born blind. If this man were not from God, he could do nothing." This is the blind man speaking. "They answered him, 'You were born in utter sin, and you're going to teach us?' And they threw him out on the street." In common parlance, "You're nothing but dirt. We are the pure ones. We are the ones who understand." And they threw him out in the street. In chapter 10, you will remember, in response to the fact that Jesus declares himself to be the good shepherd, once again, instead of deciding to follow him, verse 31, they picked up stones again to stone him. And Jesus appeals to them. Logic. The Jews said to him, "It is not for a good work that we're going to stone you, but for blasphemy, because you, being a man, make yourself God." And Jesus actually points out to them, "If I'm not doing the works of my Father, then do not believe me." That's what verse 37, verse 37. "If I'm not doing the works of my Father, then don't believe me. But if I do them, even though you do not believe me, believe the signs, believe the works, that you may know and understand that the Father is in me and I am in the Father." And again, they sought to arrest him. You see, the Jews who are opposing him are right to conclude that Jesus is claiming deity. That's their problem. They realize that he's actually declaring himself to be the Messiah. And they're right to recognize that claim. What they're wrong about is then assigning to him blasphemy. Because the irony actually is, they are the true blasphemers. They are within touching distance of the Messiah. They are the ones who have been present to see his miracles, to hear his words. And he is speaking clearly to them. He's compelling, if you like, them to think logically about things. Forget this idea that the way you become a Christian is you disengage your brain and put it under the seat and try and feel your way into something. No, not for a moment. And so we're told that he escaped and he escaped from their hands, verse 39. He didn't escape to avoid pain, but he escaped to fulfill his purpose. Which brings us to chapter 11. Now, we're not at cruising altitude yet. I think you would understand, some of you who have already fallen asleep as we try to climb out of Hopkins here. But chapter 11, what a shame that there is no truly, truly in chapter 11. This is such a disappointment to me because I wanted to do chapter 11. And on another occasion, I hope we'll come back and just study the chapter in its entirety. But you know what has happened. And you know that in the interchange that takes place between Jesus and Martha and Mary, the striking question that falls right in the middle of it all, and it is a question for the ages, isn't it? Where Jesus, having said, "I am the resurrection and the life, whoever believes in me, even though he die, yet shall he live, and to everyone who lives and believes in me shall never die." And then here's the question, do you believe this? Do you believe this? He's not asking, do you believe in religion? He's not asking anything other than, do you believe this? Coming to a belief, which in John's terminology involves personally committing oneself to Jesus as Son of God, Savior, Lord, Lamb of God, and King. You see, Wesley had all the terminology, he could preach it, but he had never bowed his knee to Jesus. He believed certain things intellectually, but there had been no commitment of heart and life laying hold of Jesus as the very one that he proclaimed. And so she said to him, "Yes, Lord, I believe." "What do you believe?" "I believe that you are the Christ, the Messiah, the Son of God who is coming into the world." And I find it quite wonderful that she expresses that belief before she sees her brother Lazarus being raised from the dead. She doesn't say, "Well, hang on, let me just see what's going to unfold here, and I'll hedge my bets." No. Now, if you think about it, the first sign that was done was in chapter 2 at the wedding in Cana of Galilee. Remember, we've run out of wine. Mary comes, says to Jesus, "We've got a problem here." Jesus says, "Well, you know, it's not really what I'm on about, but, you know, I can help you out this one time." And so that happens, almost in a hidden way. I mean, by and large, the people at the wedding, unless they went to inquire, would not have necessarily identified what had taken place in the dialogue between Mary and her son, but they were the beneficiaries of it. This one is unmistakable. This one is an unmistakable drama. You need to read it for yourself again and realize just how amazing it is that Jesus speaks to a dead man. Verse 43, "When he had said these things, he cried out with a loud voice, 'Lazarus, come out!'" Who speaks to dead people? Only Jesus. Only Jesus in the entire world has the authority to bring death, our final enemy, and crush it underneath the reality of his death and resurrection. We'll eventually get there. "Unless the grain of wheat falls into the ground and dies, we remain alone. But this is me, and this is what I'm doing. And that is why I am able to call Lazarus out of the grave." It's fantastic. He gives the people around a little piece of the puzzle, you will notice. Verse 39, the stone lay against the tomb, and Jesus says, "Take away the stone." "That's your part." Well, he didn't need anybody to take away the stone. He just said, "You take away the stone." You'll never forget taking away this stone. "You're dead right," says Martha. "He's been dead for 4 days. He will not be smelling like your aftershave. That's for sure. This is not going to be good. Take away the stone," he says. And so they took away the stone. And then Jesus prays. He prays. Well, that's verse 41b. And Jesus lifted up his eyes. He prays audibly, publicly, briefly, and purposefully. Father, I thank you that you've heard me. I knew that you always hear me. But I said this on account of the people standing around, that they may believe that you sent me. You see? It's the constant refrain. This is why I have come. This is why I'm saying what I'm saying. This is what I am doing. This is why I'm doing what I'm doing. And he gives them another little part in the puzzle. And the man who had died came out, his hands and feet bound with linen strips and his face wrapped with a cloth. Jesus says, hey, cut him loose. Let him go. Only Jesus will save our friends. Only Jesus will save our kids. We might have the opportunity to pull the stone away so that we might see the evidence, so that we might have the privilege of snipping off some of the tying pieces of the puzzle that have kept our children enslaved, whatever it might be. God working individually, powerfully, and yet including us in the process. What do we discover? Verse 45, many of the Jews, therefore, who had come with Mary and had seen what he did, believed in him.

we to do? Frustration. Every time we try and shut this project down, it fails. Herod tried it at the birth. Let's just destroy all the children under the age of two, all the boys under the age of two. Let's shut this program down before it even gets going. The evil one deals with it in the context of the temptation of Jesus in the wilderness. Throw yourself down. All the way through the story, right up until today. Atheistic communism sought to shut it down. Stalin sought to shut it down. Mainland China continues to seek to shut it down. And yet what is happening? It can't be shut down. This is not a religion with a guru from 2,000 years ago who happened to say some good things and perform some amazing dramas. This is not a show by Jesus. This is God stepping down into time. And he says, I will build my church and the gates of hell will not prevail against it. That's why we prayed for Rwanda, because the gates of hell are not prevailing against it in Rwanda, nor in Central Asia. Go through the whole world and you discover. Why is this? Look at them. What are we going to do? Now, verse 48, I love. I hope you like it too. If we let him go on like this, as if they can stop him. Who do you think you are? If we let him go on like this, everyone will believe in him. And then our whole position is going to collapse and the Romans are going to come and shut us down. And Caiaphas, speaking in a purely physical and logical way, actually speaks prophetically, and we'll ignore that for now. These individuals miss nothing but the point. They miss nothing but the point. Nothing escaped them except the truth. And so verse 53, from that day on, they made plans to put him to death. And they gave orders that would then lead to his arrest. The chief priests, verse 57, and the Pharisees had given orders that if anyone knew where he was, he should let them know so that they might arrest him. Okay, well, here we are now in chapter 12. I'm sure you're amazingly relieved. But you turn a page into chapter 12, and we realize the extent of the hatred on the part of these people. Their hatred now extends to Lazarus. Verse 9, when the large crowd of the Jews learned that Jesus was there, all the crowd came, not only on account of him, but also to see Lazarus, whom he had raised from the dead. There was no question about this. They knew that he was dead. They knew that he was now alive. So they came to see him. So the chief priests, instead of humbling themselves before the revelation of Jesus, said, look, let's just kill Lazarus as well. We'll exterminate Jesus and we'll exterminate Lazarus, and that'll take care of the whole program. Verse 17, the crowd that had been with him when he called Lazarus out of the tomb and raised him from the dead continued to bear witness. And the reason why the crowd went to meet him was that they heard he had done this sign. So the Pharisees said to one another, you see that you are gaining nothing. Look how the world has gone after him. Wow. What do we know? We know this, that evidence itself does not compel belief. You and I will never argue a single soul into the kingdom by the logic of our reasoning. Well, says somebody, does that mean that we should abandon any attempts to point people in a logical way to the consideration of the claims of Jesus? No, it doesn't mean that at all. And the best that I have found in relationship to that is from the pen of Gresham Machen, who was a teacher at Princeton before he began Westminster Seminary. And this is what he says, and I want you

0: Listen to this carefully. There must be the mysterious work of the Spirit of God in the new birth. Without that, all our arguments are quite useless. But because argument is insufficient, it does not follow that it is unnecessary. What the Holy Spirit does in the new birth is not to make a person a Christian, regardless of the evidence, but on the contrary, to clear away the mists from their eyes and enable them to attend to the evidence. Spurgeon more succinctly says this: when a person is brought to faith in Jesus, when somebody says, Lord, I believe, I trust in you, I turn from myself, I look to you, Spurgeon says, the mysterious hand of the divine Spirit dropped the living seed into a heart that he himself had prepared for its reception. You get that? Now, when a person comes to faith in Jesus Christ, and when they are actually surprised by it, as C.S. Lewis says, that he was surprised by joy. What has happened there? Well, it is a divine work. But it wasn't as a result of some great feeling. It involved all kinds of elements. But the mysterious work of taking that seed, like a grain of wheat that must fall into the ground and die, that taking that seed, it's now planted in a heart that God, who gives the seed, had prepared that very heart for its reception. Now, this of course is so vitally important, not only as we study our Bibles together, but as we seek to encourage others to believe. Jesus was very, very straightforward in addressing these individuals and making it clear to them. He says, the Father who has sent me, this is chapter 5, the Father who has sent me has himself borne witness about me. His voice you have never heard, his form you have never seen, and you do not have his word abiding in you, for you do not believe the one whom he has sent. When Paul, who himself was blind, came to understand who Jesus is and what he's done, and when he then wrote his letters, there's no surprise that he is saying the very same thing. In 2 Corinthians, he says, you know, the ministry that we have in teaching the Bible is by the mercy of God. We don't lose heart. We're not using cunning. We're not tampering with the Bible. But by the open statement of the truth, we would commend ourselves to everyone's conscience in the sight of God. And then he says this, and even if our gospel is veiled, it is veiled to those who are perishing. In their case, the God of this world has blinded the minds of the unbelievers to keep them from seeing the light of the gospel in the glory of Christ, who is the image of God. For what we proclaim is not ourselves, but Jesus Christ as Lord, with ourselves as your servants for Jesus' sake. For God, who said, let light shine out of darkness, has shone into our hearts to give us the light of the knowledge of the glory of God in the face of Jesus Christ. That's why Jesus says, he who has seen me has seen the Father. I'm not here to glorify myself. I'm here to introduce you. And that's the end of point one. Look, they said, look, the whole world's gone after him. Were they actually pointing to what you see in verse 20? And there were Greeks who had come. And Jesus looked her in the eyes and he said, do you believe this? That's the question.
1: You're listening to Truth for Life with Alistair Begg. Recently, I had the opportunity to sit down with Alistair to talk about his ongoing ministry work here at Truth for Life. One of the initiatives close to his heart comes up in September. It's the Basics Conference for Pastors and Church Leaders. We talked about the importance of doing the basics of ministry well. Here's a portion of our conversation. There are lots of conferences for pastors. You know this. People have asked me what makes basics distinct or different, and I think it's in the name, because we always come back at basics to the basics and are reminded of what are the fundamentals.
0: Yeah, I think that is the case. I always say, you know, like with a golf swing, it's not easy, but it's straightforward. I mean, the guidelines that are given. I had one of the best encouragements that I've had in a long time when a good friend had just finished a commentary on one of the Old Testament books. He referred to it as a large doorstop, and he sent one to me. But when I opened it, he had dedicated the volume to me, and in part he said, thank you for helping me always to keep the main things the plain things.
1: 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Thanks for joining us this week. We hope you'll worship with your local church this weekend, and then join us Monday when we'll learn why it's not possible to be faithful and popular at the same time when it comes to sharing the gospel. 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
2: This is Shauna on Johnny Erickson Tada Sharing Hope. Perhaps you've heard Johnny talk about her diving accident. Well, here she is today with part of the story that might be new to you.
3: Decades have passed since that fateful day. I dove into shallow water, crunched my neck, then floated helplessly paralyzed, face down in the water. You know, I hardly ever think about that day. It was so long ago. That is, until recently, someone asked a question about it. The other day, a visitor to our Johnny and Friends office asked me, Johnny, didn't you panic when you were in the water? I mean, you were face down, you were running out of breath. Weren't you frightened? I had to pause a minute and think back. Did I panic? Was I frightened? Well, strange as it may seem, even though I was helplessly floating face down in the water and unable to right myself, honestly, I had no fear. Although I knew that in the next few seconds, water would flood my lungs, a deep and powerful peace held fear at bay. And I think this is why. Psalm 68, verse 20 says, quote, our God is a God who saves. From the sovereign Lord comes escape from death. Now that is a comforting verse, because it infers that our sovereign Lord is an escape artist when it comes to death. Someone once explained it well when he wrote, all that pertains to deliverance from death, all that prepares for it, all that makes it easy to be born, all that constitutes a rescue from its pains and horrors, all that follows death in a higher and more blessed world, all that makes death final and places us in a condition where death is no more to be dreaded, all this belongs to God. All this is under his control. He only can enable us to bear death. He only can conduct us from a bed of death to a world where we shall never die. Wow. You know, as it turned out, looking back, my sister Kathy, she rescued me in a split second before I began to drown. I mean, isn't that amazing? Yes, God will rescue you, but sometimes it's in the split second. Yes, you will be delivered, but in absolutely no time to spare. Yes, his grace will uphold you, but sometimes it's not ministered until we come to the absolute end of ourselves. In other words, yes, I survived that diving accident, but by the skin of my teeth. Talk about something that refines your faith. Oh, my goodness. And it is why to this day Psalm 18 means so much to me, where it says, "The cords of death entangled me. The torrents of destruction overwhelmed me. The cords of the grave coiled around me. The snares of death confronted me. And in my distress, I called to the Lord. I cried to my God for help. And from his temple, he heard my cry." Only heaven is going to reveal the countless times you and I escape death every day. So thank him for his sovereign protection over your life, whether broken necks, broken arms, or broken fingernails. God blankets you with his protection, often waiting until the last minute, but his protection is there. And finally, when your time does come to leave this earth for the next, God will provide the same escape. In the meantime, know that your times are in his hands, and that is the safest place to be.
2: Listening friend, I realize that the subject of dying, it's not a pleasant one. And it may well be that you're being faced with questions about death. 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
4: With SRN News, I'm Ron Taylor. The military says it shot down four Iranian drones that were launched toward the Strait of Hormuz Friday and then struck some of the Islamic Republic's coastal surveillance radar sites in response. U.S. Central Command said on social media that the attack drones posed an immediate threat to regional maritime traffic. Congress is on the verge of providing a massive infusion of cash to the Homeland Security Department. The $70 billion package that was approved by the Senate now goes on to the House and will be able to power President Trump's mass deportation agenda for the remainder of his term. Texas Governor Greg Abbott is concerned that a new factory isn't expected to start work for more than a year on mitigating the New World screwworm fly infestation in his state. The factory breeds sterile flies as part of plans to stop the flies' flesh-eating larvae from threatening the $113 billion cattle industry. This is SRN News.
5: Rudeness is running rampant in our society. One study claims that 12% of those interviewed had even quit a job because of rudeness in the office. 22% intentionally worked less hard because of the rudeness of bosses or coworkers. And 53% said they had lost work worrying about rude interactions. And that's just in the job place. But people often complain about how rude some radio stations can be. 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So they have things on the air that just catch parents off guard with kids listening. That's just plain rude. Well, welcome to the Rude Free Zone. We go out of our way to make sure we have nothing but good stuff on the air. No rude or crude jokes, nothing coarse or off-color. And that's the kind of radio station people are looking for these days. An oasis of clean, spiritual refreshment in the midst of so much rudeness out there in society. But the only way we can accomplish this rude-free, clean, wholesome radio is because of giving from listeners like you. 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
7: 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Pastor Greg Laurie points us back to reality. God alone is worthy of our admiration and adoration.
8: God doesn't want to share his glory with anyone. But yet, in our culture today, it seems like we're looking for substitutes for Jesus. We live in an ABC culture. Anything but Christ.

0: It's become more and more difficult to distinguish the genuine from the counterfeit. AI has us all scratching our heads and wondering whether we should believe what we see. But the father of fakery is none other than our spiritual adversary. He's referred to as the great deceiver. And today on A New Beginning, Pastor Greg Laurie helps us spot his deceptions and stop his influence in our lives. It's part of his encouraging series in 1 John, a series called Unshakable.
1: So I was in a market a while ago, and I checked out, and I walked by this little section that had flowers for sale. And I noticed they had the most beautiful tulips. And I love tulips. Aren't tulips amazing? That may be my favorite flower. They're so beautiful and perfect, they don't look real. And I looked at this tulip, actually a little bouquet of tulips, and I thought, I've got to get these for Kathy. And so I bought them. They were a little on the expensive side. I was a little surprised, but I thought, oh, she's going to love them. And I took them home, and I said, Kathy, look at these amazing tulips I bought you. And so we got out a vase, and we were cutting the stems and trying to figure out why the stem wouldn't cut. We kept cutting, and then we realized the reason it seemed like it was fake was because it was fake. All right, so point number one, if you're taking notes, we live in a world full of fake things. We live in a world full of fake things. You know, when the iPhone came out, I'm old enough to remember that. It wasn't that long ago, 2008. Steve Jobs appeared with this concept that he presented to the world. And up to this point, we all had Blackberries and Motorola flip phones. And all of a sudden, he pulls out this technology. It has never been seen before. And it was actually called, before it was released, the Jesus phone, which is pretty ironic. So he pulls that out and introduces it, and there was a gasp in the audience. I remember I was at a Mac convention where they had a display of one of the prototypes, and it was surrounded by plexiglass. And so I took out my camera to take a photograph of it, not my phone. We didn't have phones with cameras yet. So I took out a digital camera, and I took a photo, and there was a guard by this prototype, and he said, "Sir, step back." What are you talking? These are not the crown jewels of England here. But it was so exciting because it was like a whole new world opened up. Well, it wasn't long until after the iPhone came out, all the imitators started making their versions of them, and then the market was flooded with them, and now that's the kind of phone that we all basically have. And then along came social media, and along came apps, and along came all the things that have come from that, which is a lot of trouble. Along with that came a rise in depression, anxiety, social contagions, even suicide. And it's been said of this generation, the young generation, they're the most stressed generation in history. And sometimes I wonder if we'd be better off if we just left that iPhone and the plexiglass and went back to the flip phones again, where you actually just use your phone to make a phone call. You know what I'm talking about? It's like we opened up the Pandora's box. And I feel like we're living in an anti-Christ culture. And I touched on this last time. As John tells us, not only is there a coming world leader that will emerge on the scene that we call the Antichrist or the Beast or the Wicked One, but then he talks about Antichrist, plural. And remember, anti doesn't just mean against, it also means instead of. And I feel like right now our culture is flooded with fake things or instead of versions of Jesus. Things that people want to turn their attention to. I want you to think for a moment about the Ten Commandments. What is the first commandment of 10 that God gives us? Is it, you shall not commit adultery? Is it, you shall not murder? Is it, you shall not steal or you shall not covet? No, the first commandment, according to God, which would, to me, tend to focus on the priority of it, is you shall have no other gods before me. See, if we have that one right, it will affect us in the keeping of all the other commandments. So number one, have no other gods before me. Commandment number two, don't make any graven images. So God doesn't want to share his glory with anyone. But yet, in our culture today, it seems like we're looking for substitutes for Jesus. We live in an ABC culture, anything but Christ. And then there are the fake things that people believe about God. For instance, people will say, well, you know, I believe that all roads lead to God. Well, that's not true. Of course, there's only one road that leads to heaven. And Jesus made that clear, that he is the way, the truth, and the life. And no man comes to the Father but through him. Or another false view of God is all religions basically teach the same thing. By the way, if someone says that to you, that's another way of them saying, I have no idea what I'm talking about. And I haven't even looked into this briefly, as a matter of fact. All religions teach the same thing. Nothing could be further from the truth. If you were to sum up all the religions of the world, apart from Christianity, you could sum them up in one word: do this, and maybe you'll get to heaven. Do that, and you may find inner peace. Do this other thing, and you might find nirvana. It's all about doing. But Christianity can be summed up in one word: it's done. Done. God has done it for you. He's purchased it for you. And then, of course, the other crazy things people think the Bible teaches, like, well, God helps those who help themselves. I think Ben Franklin said that. As a matter of fact, he said it to me personally, as I recall. But that's not even true. I mean, the reality is God helps those who can't help themselves. And on the list goes, but there are certain things that we need to know as Christians, certain things we need to be reminded of again and again.
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1: Let's dig in and see what John has to say to us in chapter 3, starting in verse 7. Little children, let no one deceive you. He who practices righteousness is righteous, just as he is righteous. He who sins is of the devil, for the devil has sinned from the beginning. Now remember, we pointed out that in the Greek that could be translated habitually or continually. So a better way to translate that would be he who continually, habitually practices sin is of the devil. Not whoever has ever committed a sin is of the devil, because we've all committed sin. For this purpose, the Son of God was manifested, that he might destroy the works of the devil. I would underline that. We'll come back to it. Destroy the works of the devil. For whoever has been born of God does not sin, for his seed remains in him, and he cannot sin because he's been born of God. All right, so that brings me to point number three. Satan is real and always has been. The devil, according to verse 6, has sinned from the beginning. We've basically been on demon time since day one. That's literally Satan's whole vibe, if you will. It's lying, twisting truth, and causing chaos. It's not a phrase. That's how he rolls. That's who he is. That is his nature. So we wonder, why would God create someone as horrible and as evil as Satan? And the conventional wisdom is Satan came from hell, but actually Satan didn't come from hell at all. You might be surprised to know that if you want to get technical, Satan came from heaven. Now let me explain. He was not always Satan. First, he was Lucifer, the son of the morning, a beautiful, high-ranking angel, possibly an archangel, certainly an important one, who had access to the throne of God, but he rebelled against God, and God's judgment came upon him as a result. That brings me to point number four. Satan comes to accuse and deceive. He comes to accuse and deceive. So we have a picture of this in the Bible, in the book of Job, where the angels come and present themselves before the Lord. The Bible says Satan was among them. And the Lord says, loose paraphrase, hey guys, what's up? What you been doing? And then Satan speaks up and says, well, I've been just looking around the planet, watching what's going on. And then God starts bragging on Job, of course. Have you considered my servant Job, a perfect and upright man, one that fears God and shuns evil? And the devil pushes back and says, oh, Job just fears you because you bless him. Job fears you because you give him cool stuff. Give me a little time with Job and we'll see what he's made of. And the Lord allowed the devil to bring a series of calamities upon poor old Job. And that's a lot of what the book is about. But you see the devil approaching God and accusing Job before God. And that is who Satan is. He is an accuser. The Bible calls him the accuser of the brethren. And with this demon network there, purpose seems to be twofold. They want to hinder the purposes of God and extend the power of Satan. So it's kind of scary when you think about it. And you think, how can we overcome the devil? And that brings me to my next point. Jesus has already defeated Satan. Jesus has already defeated Satan. Look at 1 John 3:8. For this purpose, the Son of God was manifested, that he might destroy the works of the devil. Whoever has been born of God does not sin. His seed remains in him, and he cannot sin because he's been born of God. So why was Jesus Christ manifested? Why did he come to our planet? Well, he came to die for the sin of the world, needless to say. But he also came to destroy the works of the devil. At the cross, Satan was canceled. We hear about people being canceled today. Jesus canceled Satan. And it's talked about in Colossians 2:14, where it says, Christ canceled the record of the charges against us and took it away, nailing it to the cross. In this way, he disarmed the spiritual rulers and authorities and shamed them publicly by the victory over them on the cross. So Jesus canceled the record. The word here used for record is a handwritten certificate of debt. So imagine this for a moment. Here is a list, and on this list is your name. And there below your name is a list of every sin you've ever committed throughout your life. That would be a long list, would it not? And they just go through page after page after page, and you're just absolutely horrified by it. But here's what this verse is teaching. When Christ died on the cross, he canceled that list. He canceled every sin, canceled every lie, canceled everything you've done wrong. He paid for it, and he defeated it. And I know there are times when some sins seem undefeatable. There's addictions in your life that you don't feel you can break. There are weaknesses you have that you don't feel you can overcome. But according to this verse and other verses, this has been dealt with at the cross. I remember as a young boy, age 17, I memorized 1 Corinthians 10:13. And I can't tell you how many times that's come in handy. 1 Corinthians 10:13 in King James says, oh, I forgot it. It was good when I knew it. Let's see if I can remember. There is no temptation taking you, but such as is common to man. But God, who is faithful, will not allow you to be tempted above your ability to resist it, but will with the temptation make a way of escape that you may be able to bear it. So, thank you very much. You can do this too. It's nothing special. But boy, just to quote that, because, oh man, I can't handle this. This is more than I can bear. No, whatever temptation comes your way, it's common to man, which means we all get tempted. You're not the only one getting tempted, so don't feel bad about that. And there's always a way of escape that you may be able to bear. There's always a way of escape. Classic example, Joseph being tempted by the wife of Potiphar. I'm sure she was a very attractive woman. So she's this older woman's preying on this younger guy. And then one day she dismissed all the servants. They're alone in the home. She grabs him and pulls him down on the bed, says, lie with me. And Joseph did what any clear-thinking, red-blooded young man should do under such circumstances. He ran out of there as fast as he could. And sometimes the solution is as simple as that. Get out of there. Now, you can't always get out of there, but many times you can. It might be as simple as terminating the conversation, hitting the off button, leaving the place where you're at that moment. But sometimes we'll put ourselves in a place of temptation and wonder why we're getting tempted, right? So be practical about this. Well, anyway, Satan has been defeated.

0: Pastor Greg Laurie with the first part of his message today called Overcoming the Great Deceiver, Truth in a World of Fakes. And there's more to come here on A New Beginning. As mentioned, when we stand with the Lord, we stand in victory. But that brings up the question, do we truly stand with the Lord? Have we ever come to the Lord and asked for His forgiveness of sin and asked Him to be our Savior? Pastor Greg, what would you say to the person listening who just doesn't know if they've ever done that? They can't think of a time when they made a deliberate decision for the Lord.
1: Right.
0: It's just not a good idea to assume everything's just going to work out okay, is it?
1: No, this is one area of your life you want to be sure about, where you're going to spend eternity. The Bible says, these things we write to you that you may believe on the Son of God and that you may know that you have eternal life. Listen, I know I have eternal life. I know I'll go to heaven one day. And I hope that doesn't sound boastful. And if it does, I'm boasting in what God has done for me, not in what I've done for God. The reason I know these things is because I've turned from my sin and I've put my faith in Christ, you see. And if you do the same, you can have this same hope. You just need to call out to the Lord and admit you're a sinner and ask Jesus Christ to forgive you and come into your life. The Bible says whoever will call upon the name of the Lord will be saved. Will you call upon Him right now? I'm going to pray a simple prayer, and I'm going to ask you to pray this prayer after me, if you would. So if you want to know that you'll go to heaven when you die, if you want to know for certain that Christ is living in your life, then pray this prayer with me. Just pray these words. Lord Jesus, I know I am a sinner, but I know you are the Savior who died on the cross for my sin. I turn from my sin now, and I choose to follow you from this moment forward as my Savior and my Lord, as my God and my friend. Thank you for hearing this prayer. Thank you for answering this prayer. And I ask this in Jesus' name. Amen.
0: Amen. 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Well, Pastor Greg, we're so happy to make available your book called Jesus Revolution.
1: Yeah.
0: It's your personal story of coming to Christ during that era that's called the Jesus Movement.
1: Mm-hmm.
0: Let me read a quote from a review of the book. This is just a member of the public who read the book. He said, I've always been intrigued by the 1960s, especially the hippie movement, Haight-Ashbury and the Summer of Love and so on. I had no idea that the hippie movement paved the way for what Time magazine called the Jesus Revolution. This book is now a theatrical movie, which is how I came to hear of it. The moment I learned of it, I immediately ordered the book and dove into the pages.
1: Nice.
0: You know, you've heard so many comments over the years from people about how that book, how the movie, how it really impacted them. Some, their walk with the Lord started after viewing that movie or after reading that book. Isn't that right?
1: Yeah, it's really true. You know, one amazing story that sticks with me is of a young influencer from Ireland. He lives in Dublin. He's a great young kid that I met when I was speaking at an evangelist conference for the Billy Graham Evangelistic Association in Berlin, Germany. And his name is Jed. And Jed told me the story of how he was living his crazy life. And he said to a friend of his, I'm using his words now, hey, for a laugh, Do you want to go see this movie, Jesus Revolution, at the cinema? Mm-hmm. That's what they call movie theaters in Europe. And so they went and saw the Jesus Revolution film. And the result of that was Jed came to Christ.
2: Wow.
1: And now he's using his platform to preach the gospel. And that's just one of many stories that I've heard. Amazing stories. We heard of people coming to Christ in the movie theater. You know, there's a scene in the film where my character, played by Joel Courtney, is about to be baptized by evangelist Lonnie Frisbee, played by Jonathan Rumi. And that is the moment that Greg prays and accepts Christ. And our hope was when that prayer happened, that there would be people watching it who would pray that same prayer and actually make a commitment to follow Jesus. And I'm happy to say we heard the stories of many who have done so. Well, this movie is based on a book, and the title of the book is the same as the movie, Jesus Revolution, but it has a lot of information the movie doesn't have. You know, in a film, you have the constraint of time, but in a book, you can tell all those stories that people want to know. And people ask me many things about what happened here, what happened there. Tell me more. It's all in the book. And we want to send you this book, Jesus Revolution, for your gift of any size. And when we say that, we mean be generous. 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
5: No matter how old you are or how long you've been smoking, quitting now can add years to your lifespan. A new study out of Michigan reveals that smokers of any age live longer on average once they give up the nasty habit. A 35-year-old smoker gains an additional 8 years. A 65-year-old gains nearly 2 years. And even a 75-year-old can gain almost one more year of life from quitting smoking. Those are great numbers. Each additional day you live is priceless. So steel up your resolve and say goodbye to the cigarettes. You'll feel better, look better, and live longer. I'm Dr. Catherine Albert for StartMail.com, the private email alternative to Google, Yahoo, and Apple Mail.
7: A lot of us would love to predict the future, but most of us can't. Except for the experts, they're good at predicting the future, right? Well, here are some statements that the experts have made about the future. In 1893, the experts said law will be simplified over the next century and lawyers' fees will be greatly curtailed. By 1960, work will be limited to 3 hours a day. That was a prediction made by experts in 1936. An NBC executive in 1966 told Gene Roddenberry that his new show, Star Trek, would not work unless they got rid of the pointy-eared guy, referring to Spock, and the experts once predicted that telephones would eliminate southern accents, save the farm by making farmers less lonely, and would bring peace on Earth. We all like to believe that we're in good hands with all the experts predicting the future for us, but according to the Bible, that's risky business. In James, it says that we simply don't know the future, and it's not a wise thing to think that we do. Don't put all your faith in the experts. Put that faith in God. Nobody can really know the future, but you can know the one who does know the future. A message for life. 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
17: 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I introduced myself and they said, "Oh, fantastic. 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That's really going to come in handy."
18: So light bulbs.
17: Bulb changer, yeah. 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

0: 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What in the world is going on? 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
1: Greetings, fellow Watchmen on the Wall, and welcome to another Headlines from the End Times. We begin today by going to the Middle East. You know, the war with Iran has done a lot to cause students of Bible prophecy to think deeply about Iran's future in God's plans. And of course, according to Ezekiel 38 and 39, the coalition that will come against Israel, we see Persia mentioned specifically in that passage. And of course, that connects to modern day Iran. But it goes beyond that. I think this war in Iran has helped to reestablish or redefine the power structure in the Middle East. And that's where we go with our first story today, coming from All Israel News, as they report how that Israel is watching the regional military shifts with growing concern. And that's true. Israel is closely monitoring a series of regional military and geopolitical developments that analysts suggest could reshape the balance of power in the Middle East, particularly as Turkey expands its influence and the United States signals growing fatigue with military involvement in the region. Now, of course, going back to Ezekiel 38 and 39, Turkey is one of the key players. Many of the places mentioned in Ezekiel 38, those first few verses that delineate the main players in that coalition, if you study where those locations were at the time, you understand many of those places are in modern-day Turkey. And they're going to be a major player in that coalition. And this story reveals how some of these things are already beginning to take shape. Some of the recent activities that have taken place that help to push this coalition forward. So a long-standing goal of the Turkish President Erdogan is to establish his country as the leading Islamist political, cultural, military power in the Middle East as a stepping stone toward resurrecting the Ottoman Empire. That's well documented, and that's something that has been a goal for many, many years. They want to be this bridge between Europe and the Middle East, Europe and the rest of the Eastern world. Well, in the largest ever edition of Turkey's military exercise, they had a notable technology on display. There were many maneuvers demonstrated by their military. Above all, the participation of 9 countries for the very first time was a part of this military exercise, countries including Syria for the very first time. And so this military exercise in Turkey took place between April 11th and May 22nd. They had land, sea, and air assets conducting drills both day and night in the country of Turkey, working with these some 50 different nations. And we'll talk about some more of that as we go through this story. But Turkey also displayed some of its growing defense and weapons capabilities. The media was invited to attend and view and report on some of these things during the last week of those exercises. Again, a total of 50 countries participated in this event, including Syria, as I said, for the very first time, and interestingly, Libya. That's right, Libya, another one of those nations mentioned in Ezekiel 38 and 39. And I'm sure that as you hear that, alarm bells go off when you hear about Libya being involved with Turkey in military exercises. Let me give you some more details about what took place in Turkey during some of these military exercises. The contingent from Libya included 331 fighters from the country's eastern forces and 171 fighters from the western region, marching together under a single Libyan flag despite their lingering rivalry after years of civil war. Now, Turkey has spent several years attempting to form a joint force from units on both sides of eastern and western Libya while providing training and logistical support. For the Israeli analysts, the Syrian participation may have been the most significant development. Forces from the al-Jolani regime in Syria were among the smallest delegations, only had 50 soldiers present in Turkey, but the contingent carries a lot of political and diplomatic weight, far beyond just 50 soldiers, making it the first time forces from the newly formed Syrian National Army have operated outside of Syrian territory. And that is very significant, friends. And the fact that they're doing so in the country of Turkey rather than with American leadership is being viewed as a signal about both the intentions and capabilities of this particular regime now in power in Syria. So Israel is watching all of these developments really closely, and al-Jolani's regime is viewed in Jerusalem as not unfriendly and potentially could be an ally against Hezbollah and the Iranian regime. But Turkey under Erdogan is increasingly seen as deeply hostile and an opponent of Israel and Jerusalem, openly stating that he wants to liberate Jerusalem. Liberate from whom? Well, from Israel, of course. And that's what they are working towards. With Turkey's growing influence not only in the Middle East, but also in Europe and in Africa, it's viewed in Israel as increasingly worrying development. Again, Bible prophecy students, Watchmen on the Wall, you understand the prominent place that Turkey will hold in the Ezekiel 38-39 coalition that comes together. Not just Turkey, but Persia, modern-day Iran. Libya is mentioned specifically in that. I find this so fascinating, friends. And there's another dimension to this story. Outside of what's happening in the Middle East, it hits a lot closer to home for many of you. And that is the role of the United States in fighting Iran. And we have seen over recent weeks and even recent months, going back even further, a push for this to be a quick fight. And the more it drags out, the longer it goes. It just seems that the fatigue from the United States of America continues to grow and grow and grow. Now, as of the time that I am recording this, the report suggests that the U.S. military is requesting some $29 billion, that's billion with a B, from Congress to pay for this war with Iran. That's right, it's cost U.S. taxpayers almost $30 billion, and quite frankly, that cost could go up. Anonymously commenting on these conditions, a U.S. intelligence analyst recently said, quote, "The U.S. doesn't want to be in the Middle East anymore, while Iran and Turkey both want to be the new sheriff in town. They might be willing to share it, or they might compete with each other, while Egypt, Saudi, and the rest make a deal with one or the other. Israel might be all alone soon." And I found that statement to be so intriguing. Israel might be all alone soon. You better figure out something real fast, end quote. Israel might be all alone soon. What do you see in Ezekiel 38 and 39? Israel stands alone. No one rushes to her help when this coalition

so I can give you a little bit more context. In my opinion, the Ezekiel 38-39 war will happen soon after the rapture of the church. And I think that when the church is raptured from the United States of America, whether you're Republican or Democrat, liberal, conservative, whatever, I think that fighting and turmoil is just going to break out when the church is no longer here in the United States of America. That moral framework will erode so quickly in the United States of America. I don't think there will be a strong enough contingent to aid Israel at that particular time. We're seeing support for Israel wane even among so-called conservative voices here in the United States of America. So if this battle does take place after the rapture of the church, soon after the rapture of the church, I don't see the United States rushing to Israel's side, just as Bible prophecy tells us will be the case. Israel will stand alone, like this U.S. intelligence source has said. Israel could be in that shape soon after the rapture of the church. It's interesting to see how that Turkey, Libya, some of these nations are already conducting military training exercises together in our present day. And dear friends, I'm just bringing you these headlines from the end times, and we'll continue with more stories in just a moment. Let me encourage you, connect with us and our ministry at swrc.com. 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We have 1 year, 2 year, 3 year, even lifetime subscriptions available for the Prophecy in the News magazine. It's chock full of lots of great, powerful biblical content. We had a recent issue all about the temple, the tabernacle, both in history and in Bible prophecy. Lots of great resources and information for you to consider in every single issue of the Prophecy in the News magazine. Also want to make you aware of some of the upcoming events that we're going to be a part of. We're coming to just south of Minneapolis, Minnesota, and the Twin Cities there, and we would love for you to join us. That's coming up in September in Northfield, Minnesota. Also in October, we've got a special conference coming back to the Tri-Cities area of Tennessee and Virginia. That's the place that we call home, and it's going to be held in Bristol, Virginia in October. It's a Prophecy in the News live event, and you do not want to miss either of these conferences. If you are anywhere close, come and join us in Minnesota in September and in Bristol, Virginia in October. And we still have spots available for our upcoming Israel tour. That's right, November 1st through the 12th. We're going to be in Israel looking at the land of the Bible. I'm so excited to be back there again. I've got lots of great biblical content, whether we're talking about the life of Christ, whether we're talking about some of the significance of these places that we get to go and be a part of.

0: 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Now back to more headlines from the end times. Now, charges were dropped against a woman who prayed in an abortion censorship zone. We're going back to Northern Ireland. I recently spoke about a pastor who was jailed for preaching John 3:16 under the same exact law. The prosecution case against a Christian mother in Northern Ireland collapsed during her trial hearing, where the prosecutors dropped major charges, witnesses failed to show, and evidence fell short of bringing a conviction. This is good news, and we're grateful that this is moving in the right direction. The Christian Legal Center, which is supporting Claire Brennan, announced in a press release that her name was cleared during the court hearing back at the end of May on charges of illegally influencing women near a hospital in 2025. That's what she was convicted of. That's why she was arrested for what they called illegally influencing women near a hospital. And I would just call it an abortion facility. Let's call it what it is in 2025. In an earlier case, Brennan had been convicted of violating, this is the law, in Northern Ireland, it's called the Abortion Services Safe Access Zones Act of 2023. And that just basically puts up a perimeter, an invisible fence of at least 150 meters. That's, imagine a 100-yard football field and with both end zones, and you would have about the distance circular around an abortion facility. And you cannot be inside of that zone trying to influence a young woman who is entering to get an abortion. Over 300 yards away, inside that zone, you're in danger of being arrested. Well, that's exactly what happened to Mrs. Brennan in Northern Ireland. She stood as the first person ever to be found guilty under this law that took effect in 2023. The statute effectively criminalized praying. Get that. She was a criminal because she prayed in the wrong place at the wrong time. It effectively criminalizes not just prayer, but pro-life religious engagement, providing pregnancy resources to women near abortion facilities. Now, according to reports, the law states that it is a crime to do anything in a safe access zone that might influence a person in their decision to attend an abortion clinic, or which might prevent or impede access to the clinic, which might harass, alarm, or distress that person. So our prayers can harass, alarm, and distress people who are entering abortion clinics? I suppose it could, and that's what they tried to bring against Mrs. Brennan. And so in this case, she was accused of influencing people when she prayed and spoke to women within that restricted zone during encounters in September, October, and November of 2025. Three witnesses were scheduled to testify during this hearing. Two of them did not show up. So the court couldn't prove any wrongdoing against her, according to her legal team. Her defense relied on articles within the European Convention on Human Rights that talk about freedom of religion, expression, and thought. She argued that consensual conversations, peaceful prayer, does not rise to the level of harassment, alarm, or distress, and doesn't bring that upon another person. She was just there having conversations, talking to these young women, and praying in that spot. This mother of four called the ruling a huge relief, not only for her, but for everyone who believes that compassion should never be criminalized. We understand that the collapse of this case, according to her legal team, says that the collapse of this case exposes serious flaws in the enforcement of the so-called censorship zones. She was engaged in peaceful, compassionate activity, praying and offering support to young women. Yet she faced criminal prosecution for living out her Christian faith, and I might add, in the public square. It's okay if you're a Christian behind closed doors, according to some governments, but if you bring it out in the public square, no, that can land you in jail, that can land you in a courtroom, according to some of these kinds of laws that are popping up around the world. Getting back to what her legal team said, quote, "These laws are having a chilling effect across Northern Ireland, criminalizing ordinary people who simply want to offer women real choice, including alternatives to abortion. No society committed to freedom can justify punishing prayer or quiet offers of help," end quote. We also reported to you about the retired pastor from Northern Ireland, criminally convicted under this same law for preaching John 3:16 in an outdoor Sunday service, and he just happened to be inside the zone, even though he never mentioned abortion or anything to that end. The judge ruled that he had been, quote, "motivated to influence anyone who heard him towards the Bible and the Christian message generally, and that he had tested the law to the point where he broke the law." That's the opinion of the judge in the retired pastor's case. Well, we've talked before about the EES. That's the European Entry and Exit System that they have established, and it's been online for a few months now. And I reported a while back that they were having some difficult times trying to get this thing going in the right direction. Long lines at the airports, delays that caused certain families to miss their flights. Trying to get in and out of the European Union has been a great difficulty for many people. However, they report now, according to their own press releases, talking about how things are going, 66 million border crossings have occurred in the first 6 months, despite all the obstacles that they have faced. So during the first 6 months of the operation of this biometric-based entry and exit system, this daily fingerprint check against the EU databases have risen from about 17,000 a day to nearly 90,000 checks every single day. You see how astronomical those figures have risen. Of course, we could see, anyone could look and see, there's going to be major, major headaches with this rollout, but they're getting much more efficient with it. And I'm just trying to help you to see this could be one of those tools. And as our world gets more and more used to these kinds of things, and this particular system, what I found so fascinating about it and why I keep bringing it up to you is that it checks your facial scan and your fingerprint scan. It's not, again, I say, it is not the mark of the beast. I'm not saying if you travel to Europe and you use this system, you've committed yourself to the mark of the beast. No. Read Revelation 13. You understand what the mark of the beast is. It's a spiritual allegiance, first and foremost, to the Antichrist system. But tied with that is access to the beast system, the economy, his government, all the benefits, if you will, the blessings, if you will, of being part of the Antichrist kingdom, which are not really blessings and benefits at all, quite the opposite, dear friends. But you see how efficient these things are becoming. They're getting a lot of those kinks worked out of this system to where it can operate normally. And this is going to spread to other nations. It's already coming to the United States of America in many different ways, and we're seeing this happen across the world. Facial scans being recognized, fingerprint scans being recognized, and growing in their efficiency of these kinds of things, especially as people sign in for the first time. And as they return to the European Union, it's a lot simpler for them. And they don't have to go through the sign-up process. They've already completed that. And again, over 66 million entries are recorded by the biometric border system since its rollout began in October of 2025. 32,000 people were refused entry into this zone. About 800 were considered threats to internal security. About 7,000 travelers were denied entry because they had overstayed their visas. And so that's what they said that we need this system for, that we need to protect our European citizens. We need to stop criminals. We need to stop the imposters. We need to stop those who have fraudulent documents from crossing borders under false identities with fake documents, according to the report. And they're doing it in the interest of safety and security, getting people on board with this digital system. How easy it would be for someone like the Antichrist to take control of this kind of database and a database of all the world's citizens and bring these things together. Friends, today on this Headlines from the End Times episode, I've tried to show you the convergence of a lot of the signs of the times, whether that's looking at Israel and what's happening in the Middle East for the Ezekiel 38-39 coalition, whether we're talking about the spiritual things, the moral stories, the technological advancements that are helping the pieces of this puzzle come together. But keep in mind, as we always say here at Southwest Radio Ministries, God is still on the throne and prayer changes things.
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8: 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I'm Dr. James Dobson, and I'm thrilled that you've joined us.
9: Welcome to Family Talk, the broadcast division of the Dr. James Dobson Family Institute. I'm Roger Marsh. On June the 6th, 1944, Allied forces launched one of the most daring military operations in human history, storming the beaches of Normandy, France, in a battle that would ultimately break the grip of Nazi Germany on occupied Europe. The men who fought and died that day left a legacy that still echoes across generations. On today's edition of Family Talk, we are continuing airing a special conversation that Dr. James Dobson recorded several years ago to commemorate the 75th anniversary of that invasion. In the recording, he's joined once again by retired Lieutenant General Jerry Boykin, decorated war hero, original Delta Force member, and the son of a sailor who was wounded driving a Higgins boat ashore at Omaha Beach. In this second installment, they'll dig into what made that generation so remarkable and what their sacrifice still means for America today. So sit back and enjoy this powerful conversation featuring Dr. James Dobson and the panel talking about storming the beach, remembering the sacrifice of D-Day on today's edition of Family Talk.
8: Well, hello, everyone, and welcome to this Friday edition of Family Talk. I'm your host, Dr. James Dobson, and I thank you for being with us again today. Yesterday, we talked the whole program about the D-Day invasion in Normandy. We're going to do it again today because it was a crucial turning point that eventually ended World War II. Our program was dedicated to honoring the countless men who sacrificed their lives on that day for the cause of freedom. My guest then was my good friend, retired Lieutenant General Jerry Boykin. He's a highly decorated and seasoned war hero who now serves as the Executive Vice President of the Family Research Council. General Boykin is with us again today, and I'm delighted about that. Jerry, we were talking last time about the greatest generation. I think that's where we ended our conversation. Talk about that. What made them great? And have we seen the likes of that generation since?
10: We have not seen a generation like them since, and for the reasons that we've talked about. And you talked about the generation of the 60s, which were the baby boomers. It was the dependents of these men that came across that beach that day. And these men, they went to war. Some of them came home with deep physical as well as emotional scars, and they just went right back to the farms, the factories, the industries, and they restarted their lives, and they didn't ask for anything. That is... That makes them, in my view, the greatest generation because they changed the course of world events. They yeah. conquered, you know, not only the Nazi Germany, but they defeated Imperial Japan. And you stop and think about it. The Japanese today, had we not won in World War II, would control the entire Pacific Rim. And the Germans would control the entire continent of Europe, probably all the way down to Central Asia. And I think that's mm-hmm. a significant accomplishment for the greatest generation.
8: Yeah, somebody said we could all be speaking German today if we'd lost in the European War. General, let me share a thought with you that I don't think that I've tried to express before, may not be able to today. But I had to go through a continuing education course some years ago, and that was to maintain my psychologist license. And most of those courses were helpful and they were interesting. But on one occasion, the topic was particularly boring and the speaker had a monotone voice and I was bored out of my mind. And so I was looking for a way to entertain myself. And I picked up a pen and began calculating the years that a male baby might be born without later being required to fight when he came of age. And I started with my own life. I was born in 1936, so I was just a boy when World War II was waged. And I was also too young for Korea that occurred afterwards. But I was too old for Desert Shield mm-hmm. and Desert Storm or the campaigns mm-hmm. that you led. So I continued to calculate, and I considered every year from 1925 to 1995 to indicate which of those years produced babies that would later have to fight in a war. And would you believe there are only 8 years like that?
10: Wow.
8: I was born in one of them, but only 8 years where a baby was able to grow up and not be involved in combat. The inspirational thing is that in all of those situations when the men were called upon to serve, they did it, and most of them did it admirably, and you're proud of them, aren't you?
10: I am indeed, and you keep in mind, we've got an army today that has been at war for, 18 years? You stop and think about that. These people are 2 years away from retiring, and they've known nothing but war.
8: They volunteered for it. They weren't drafted.
10: Absolutely. There was no draft. We haven't had a draft since 1973. These are all volunteers that came into our military, and many of them, Dr. Dobson, came in post 9/11. They came in knowing that America was at war and wanting to be part of it. And that generation and the generation today, they came in knowing they were going to war, not hoping they wouldn't have to, but knowing they were going to.
8: Let's go back to your father. His name was Cecil, right? But he didn't like that name, as I understand.
10: No, Cecil did not like Cecil. His name was Cecil Gerald Boykin. So when he came in the Navy, it was a lot easier to do this in his day, but he changed it to Gerald Cecil, so they would call him Gerald.
8: So you were named after him.
10: I was indeed.
8: Can you remember some of the most profound lessons that you learned from him?
10: I sure can. A lot of people say, I learned my work ethic from my dad. Well, no, I really did. I mean, my dad worked hard. And when I was growing up, because he worked for the Marine Corps, he was gone a lot. But the other thing that I learned from him, even though he was gone a lot working for the Marine Corps, when he was home, he spent quality time with me. And I knew when he was home every weekend, I was going to be with my dad. And that got a little problematic when I started courting a little bit, doctor, because I knew it was a priority, would have to go to my dad. So, but he spent a lot of time with me hunting and fishing and camping and doing those kinds of things because he understood the importance of having a man to mentor a boy. You may be aware when this was Eastern North Carolina, and after my brother and sister and I were out of the home and had our own families, he adopted a little boy. His name was Shakif, and I say he adopted. He never had any adoption papers or anything, but everybody knew that Shakif was Gerald Boykin's boy. He helped him to grow into being a good baseball player. That was my dad's big sport. That's what he loved. He was known as Mr. Baseball. And he got Shakif all the equipment. He told my brother and sister and I, now Shakif's your brother. Treat him like your brother, So we did. And my dad, when people would say something about the fact that this young boy was black, my dad would say with pretty directly, he would tell them to mind their own business, but he might have added an expletive or something in there to make sure they understood how serious he was about it. But that was him. He knew that a boy needed the mentoring of a man. And if Shakif didn't have a father in the home, he was going to fill that void.
8: You said that was North Carolina. That was not a time of racial tolerance, was it?
10: No, it was not. It absolutely was not. It's different today, to some extent, but it was a racially charged environment there in this little town that we grew up in. And I think they've gone to great lengths to overcome all of that, and that racial past and all. But what he did, drew a lot of scorn from, many of the people he considered friends because you just didn't do that. But to him, there was a far more important principle, and that was a boy needs to grow up under the mentorship and leadership of a man. He needs somebody to teach him.
8: Still true today.
10: Absolutely.
8: Your father sounds a whole lot like my dad. My dad was an evangelist, and as such, he was gone a lot. And he had a profound impact on my life. And who would have believed it, given how much he was gone? My mother actually raised me. But when he came home, he was mine. And we hunted and fished together and made things in the garage. And yeah, he found a way to connect with me, even though he had to be gone a lot of the time. And he also had a profound love for the Lord. Your father was not a Christian until later in life. At least that's what I've read.
10: Yeah, Doctor, he knew the Bible, and this is the most bizarre thing. He knew the Bible, and he read the Bible all the time. I think that he thought maybe because he was a Mason that he had confessed Christ as his Savior. I'm not sure exactly what was going through his mind, but in the last probably 10 years of his life, he came to Christ, and Doctor, when he did, he was a fanatic. And he was such a fanatic that when he was in the hospital in the last year of his life, the chaplain wouldn't even come in his room anymore because he was trying to lead the chaplain to Christ, you know. He was just a very, very happy, joyful guy. Even though he knew he was in, you know, the last months of his life, he was very joyful. And my mom actually, and I was there too, but my mom said my dad was just laying in bed in a semi-conscious state. He was more like in a coma, but he was babbling, and he was saying, "Yes, Lord, yes, Lord, yes, Lord." And my mom said, "You know, that reminds me of Peter when God said, 'Loveth thou me?'" And he said, "Yes, Lord." And he kept asking him, and he finally said, "Yes, Lord." You know, like, what do I have to do to convince you that I... Well, that's what my dad was talking to the Lord. Some listeners may say, "Oh, that's silly." No, it's not silly. And not when you have a relationship with God. You do talk to God. And he was talking to God in this semi-conscious state. And so I don't know what God was saying, but I know he was saying, "Yes, Lord, yes, Lord." So he came in a big way, and it was wonderful.
8: When did you find the Lord?
10: I found the Lord in 1971, January 1971. I had just come in the Army. I came in the day after Christmas of 1970, and I got to Fort Benning on the 3rd of January. And all through college, I'd run from the Lord, and I just simply did not want to submit myself because I wanted to live the life the way I wanted to live it, not be encumbered by a relationship with God. And I grew up in the church. My mother was the most godly woman you've ever seen. But I was in my quarters one day at Fort Benning, Georgia, as a brand new second lieutenant, and the Holy Spirit just, in that still, small voice, said to me, "I have a plan for your life, but it will never be fulfilled if you do not submit yourself to me." And right by myself, I knew what I had to do. I knelt down and I just said, "Lord, I'm tired of running from you. I said, take my life and do with it as you please." And from that point on, I have not turned back. Now, I've, like everybody else, I've had my own struggles and so forth, but I've never turned back, never turned away from that, and certainly never regretted that decision to pray a prayer of repentance. And, you know, people say, "Well, how can that be?" You know, well, I don't know, but I can't explain grace. It's not a human concept.
8: The Army is an unlikely place to find the Lord, is it not?
10: It is.
8: I was in the Army. I just remember the environment was hardly conducive to at least the beginning of a spiritual walk.
10: And it's very interesting that you say that, too, because one of the things that being in combat has actually done is it has actually reinforced the spiritual climate in the military, in my view. And you can find photographs of men and women that were getting ready to cross the line of demarcation into Iraq and the first Gulf War, as well as right after 9/11, and you'll see them out there. They built a makeshift baptismal, and they're baptizing people before they go across that line and confronted Saddam Hussein's troops. And it's very heartwarming to see these people wanting to make sure they're right with God before they go across. One of the things that really hurt the spiritual climate in the military was what I consider to be an all-out assault by the previous administration on religious liberty. And you know, they really, in many ways, tried to just erase all vestiges of Christianity in the military. Yeah. But look, it survived. You can't put that light out.
8: No.
10: And it has survived. And now under, quite frankly, under Donald Trump, the support that he is giving to the whole concept of religious freedom, not only in the military, but throughout our society, has been phenomenal. And I think we're seeing, certainly in the military, we're seeing much greater freedom now to worship and live your faith and be able to talk about it and live it.
8: That's been exciting to me to see how the president has defended religious liberty. You know, there were people before he was elected that never would have believed that he has kept, would keep the kind of promises that he has. I don't want to turn this into a political statement, but I've watched the man up close and personal, and I'm impressed by the values that he has tried to enforce and implement.
10: I agree with you. And one of the things that did occur, Doctor, is before he got elected, Tony Perkins and I hosted an event out at near Dulles Airport, and we brought in veterans, and we brought in, I think, 139 veterans. Half of them were generals and admirals, and the other half were all ranks. And we just flat asked him, if you become president, would you support the religious freedom in the military for our soldiers, sailors, airmen, and Marines and Coast Guardsmen? And he said, absolutely. I mean, it was not equivocal. He said, absolutely. I'll support it in the military, but I'll also support it throughout this nation. And then, Doctor, the funniest thing happened. He said, in fact, I just read a story about a football coach out in Bremerton, Washington, who was praying after the football game, and they fired him because he was praying on the sideline after the game. And we said, Mr. Trump, that is exactly what happened, and he is sitting right in front of me in the front row. And
8: right?
10: I said, he was a retired Marine, Coach Kennedy. So he stood up, and it was sort of like the president at that time, the candidate Trump, did not know whether we were serious or not, but Coach Kennedy stood up. But here's an example of a guy that, in a difficult environment, really stood for what he believed in.
8: Well, let me tell you about my first encounter with him. There was an event in June before the election that occurred in New York City, and it was at the Marriott Hotel in downtown New York City. And there were 1,000 religious leaders there, mostly pastors. And they came in very skeptical of him because of his past and being a gambling kingpin and all the other things, three families and so on. There was skepticism, but also a desire to know who he really was. As it turned out, with these 1,000 people there, I was asked to ask the first question for a Q&A with him. And I said, Mr. Trump, we have fought a battle for religious liberty for many years, and we've lost most of those. And the things that we hold most valuable to us have been under attack. Are we going to have to fight that again with you if you're elected president? And he stood up, and he made promises that day that I will never forget. He talked about assault on people of faith who were associated with nonprofit organizations, and they weren't allowed to speak about the things that matter most, especially if it had any kind of political leanings. And he said, if I am elected president, I will change that. And at the end of that day, there was a shift. You could feel it throughout the room. There was a sense of saying, this man is not perfect. This man is not even coming from our theological perspectives. But I think I can believe that he will do what he says he's going to do. By the end of that day, I think it shifted. And as you remember, 82% of evangelicals voted for him in the election. I believe it goes back to that day and the things that were said.
10: I remember that day. I was there in that audience, and when you stood up and asked the first question, I was very proud of you, by the way.
8: I didn't know you were there.
10: I was there, yes, sir. And in the big picture of things, those young men that crossed that beach, these freedoms are what they were fighting for in many ways. Not only that America might have, these freedoms, but they were fighting to liberate the continent of Europe so that they would have at least the opportunity to have these freedoms. And I think that Mr. Trump he has an appreciation of history and he loves America. And I think that that is why that he has been forward-leaning in terms of helping us to break through this ceiling of religious liberty that seemed to have been imposed previously.
8: Well, let me ask you a final question. How has the legacy of your dad been passed down through you to your kids? Have you tried to implement some of the things your dad taught you?
10: Yes. I mean, I am who I am largely because of my dad. But let me tell you, Doctor, it's amazing that when my three sons and I and my brother and I, we do a lot of family stuff, you know, hunting trips, fishing trips to Alaska, and we always sit around a campfire at night. Inevitably, one of the topics of discussion that night will be reliving things that we observed in his life, you know, and things that he said. And we laugh a lot. We cry a little bit. We honor his memory. And I think that honoring the memory of those that went ahead of us, particularly our forebears, is an important piece of maintaining a strong, healthy climate in the society. And so we do that with my dad. And we, every single time, if you sit by the fire five nights in a row, you're going to tell stories about Pop.
8: Mm-hmm. How many of your children are in the military or have been?
10: Two of my boys were in the military. The third one tried to go into the military but had taken Adderall when he was like 12 years old, and they wouldn't take him at that time. So two of them served in the military, one as an officer and one as a non-commissioned officer.
8: Mm-hmm. And you're proud of them?
10: I'm very proud
8: all
10: of them.
8: All of them?
10: Absolutely. I'm proud of all of them, and I'm particularly proud of those that that have served.
8: Well, we've been talking to Lieutenant General Jerry Boykin, a great friend of mine, a great patriot, about a number of things, but particularly memories of his father, who was involved in the D-Day landings, was piloting or driving a Higgins boat, was seriously injured, lost an eye, woke up in Virginia after being unconscious for a period of time. He paid a price along with thousands of others. As I said earlier, I think yesterday, 9,000 men were wounded or killed during those D-Day landings, and we owe them a debt of gratitude that we will never be able to pay. Lieutenant General Boykin, thank you for being with us. I have great love and respect for you, and I appreciate your giving us the time today.
10: Doctor, thank you for letting me share this day with you. It's a great privilege, and I love you, and you just got to stay in the battle because we need you.
8: It beats sitting on a front porch someplace.
10: That's right.
8: Give my regards to your team at Family Research Council.
10: I will do that.
8: All right.
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10: Grace and peace to you all, and welcome to the Calvary Road with Pastor Sam Allen.
11: God had called him to serve, to take the place he gave him and wait on God to exalt him. Here's what the Bible says. If you desire to lead, if you desire to teach, hey, that's a good thing. Just busy yourself serving the Lord. He who humbles himself, God exalts. The one who exalts himself, God will humble. That's what Jacob did. He tried to exalt himself rather than waiting on God to exalt him. So he's learning what it is to be a servant.
10: Well, happy Friday. In today's broadcast, we have part two of Pastor Sam's message, Divine Discipline. We're in Genesis chapter 29. This chapter details the time that Jacob spends in service to his uncle Laban. While Jacob was sent to Laban to avoid consequences of his deceitfulness, he finds that he himself is now a victim of the same. So, let's listen in.
11: We found last time that it was after Jacob's sin, after his deception, after his cunning, his conniving, after he had been threatened by his brother, after he had to leave home and head out over 400 miles to try to seek out his uncle for a place of refuge, then and there, God met with him, revealed himself to him. And so we had this personal encounter with the true and living God. And if you weren't with us last time, I highly recommend the tape of Genesis 28. If you've never had a personal encounter with the true and living God, even more so. But he was promised God's provision. He was promised God's protection. He was promised God's presence. And then we saw, in spite of all Jacob had done, in spite of all his sin, his faithlessness, his fruitlessness, God was faithful in leading and guiding and providing. And it can be no coincidence that he just happens to be in the right place at the right time, a 450-mile journey on foot through desolate deserts and such, and he just happens to a well where he says, hey, you guys know so-and-so? Oh, yeah, we know him. And here's his daughter happening upon the scene. See, all of that is the evidence that God was fulfilling his promise. He was there for Jacob, though Jacob had failed him completely. So those first eight verses just introduce us to the scene. It sort of sets the scene. And then we see Jacob and Rachel. And we see in verse 9, God's timing is perfect. While he was still speaking with them, Rachel came with her father's sheep, for she was a shepherdess. I'll tell you, if you grow impatient waiting for God to make his promises good, and like Jacob, you try to help God out, oh man, you just create all sorts of messes and havoc for yourselves and for others. But here's the good news. God, in his timing, will still accomplish his will. He'll do what he promised to do. He'll fulfill his plan and purpose for our lives. So we find that he's in the right place It's at the right time. Some of you who've been around since the 50s and 60s, I know that's few of you, may remember a guy named Dr. John. He had a song called Must Have Been the Right Place, But the Wrong Time. This is the right place in the right time. And as he's there at the well, he finds not only kinship, not only friendship, but now he finds his future bride. He mentions his mom three times. It's something you might have missed there in verse 10. He says, when he saw Rachel, the daughter of Laban, his mother's brother, and then again, the sheep of Laban, his mother's brother, and then again, he watered the flock of Laban, his mother's brother. If you weren't with us, if you didn't know, he was close and intimate with his mom, now alienated from her, now away from all that he knew and was comfortable in, and now he's reminded of home. He's found family. And I would hope for those of you who've been alienated that as you come through these doors, as we gather together, as we go out and hang out, that you'd find family here, that you'd be comfortable here, that you'd feel the presence of God and find brothers and sisters in the Lord. Well, as he happens upon the scene, God's perfect plan, God's perfect timing, we see that he saw and he went, he rolled away the stone, he watered the flock. He's a man of action. We're going to see that Laban is the same kind of man. And if it seems strange to you there in verse 11 that he kissed Rachel, I'm not sure he was planting a big one on her. I mean, he may have been, but it's more likely that this was just that Eastern custom of, you know, hugging and giving someone a kiss. The reason I think that is in just a few minutes, Laban comes out and lays a big one on Jacob. And so hopefully this whole thing's that Eastern deal. So he saw her, he wept, he was overwhelmed. And then he kissed her. He lifted up his voice and wept. He told her who he was, and she immediately ran away. Now, I don't know exactly why, but we know she runs to her dad, and she says, hey, guess what? Guess what? Guess who's here? Family's here to visit. I don't know how many of you have that experience. For years and years until our family all moved up, we'd have that happen. Well, some of you guys, I've watched it happen for you lots of times. Guess what? Family's here, and they're staying, it looks like. And so that's what's beginning to transpire. Well, the first two pictures are sort of just setting a stage for what really transpires now. And the heart of this message is here in verses 13 through verse 30, where we see Jacob and Laban. And man, here is a picture of God really working in a man's life, teaching him through introducing him to someone very much like himself, just how devastating it is to be a believer and yet a deceiver, a believer and yet a conniver, a believer who's not trusting the Lord to fulfill his will. Well, Laban runs out as Jacob had run. He embraced Jacob, he kissed him, he brought him home, and in verse 15, the lesson begins. Laban says to Jacob, because you are my relative, should you therefore serve me for nothing? Tell me, what should your wages be? Now, if you weren't with us, let me give you just a tidbit of historical background. Jacob had been promised, before he was ever born, that he would be the heir to the promises made to Abraham, that he would be the first, that he would have preeminence, that he would have prominence, that God was going to subvert the natural order, and instead of the elder brother leading, Jacob was going to lead. Instead of the elder brother being served, Jacob was going to be served. But here's the problem. Jacob didn't trust God to do it. He didn't wait on God to do it. So in the midst of all of it, after Jacob takes everything into his own hands, and it was a horrible story. His mom puts him up to it. He goes into his father, who is blind and old and thinks he's dying, pretends to be his older brother, masquerades putting skins on his arms because his brother was sort of a hairy guy, put on his brother's clothes so he'd have that nice smell of a guy from the field, and he goes in. And having earlier connived to take away the birthright that God already said was his by grace as a gift, he ripped off his brother for the blessing that God had already said by grace was his. Well, he was forced to flee. I think I've touched on that. And he had to leave behind everyone he loved, everything he had, all his temporal blessings there in the promised land were history now. So he finds himself there in the house of Laban. And Laban's a guy who is a very similar character. He's a conniver. He's a deceiver. He's a manipulator. He's a con man, a ripoff. And so he's going to teach Jacob what it's like to be conned, to be deceived, to be ripped off. Now, the first thing he does is he says, hey, I don't want you to serve me for nothing. Here's Jacob, heir to the promises of Abraham, the one who would have a double portion, who would have hundreds of servants and incredible assets. And now he's reduced because of his own sin to a place of servitude, a place of servanthood. The second lesson he's going to learn is, and by the way, God had called him to serve, to take the place he gave him and wait on God to exalt him. Here's what the Bible says. If you desire to lead, if you desire to teach, hey, that's a good thing. Just busy yourself serving the Lord. He who humbles himself, God exalts. The one who exalts himself, God will humble. That's what Jacob did. He tried to exalt himself rather than waiting on God to exalt him. So he's learning what it is to be a servant. The second challenge, the second lesson, is he's learning the importance of honesty, of integrity. The wages are negotiated, but see, if you're dealing with an honest man, you really don't even have to worry about it. We had an interesting experience in here. As we were taking possession Thursday of the theater, transferring keys and all that kind of stuff, they had asked if we could leave just one huge article of, you know, it's a compactor out there, if they could just leave it here for a couple of months. And I'd said, hey, no problem. I'll talk to the guys and I'm sure they won't mind. These guys were so gracious to us, gave us so much. We said, no problem. And the guy goes, well, is there any way I can get that in writing? And I'm like, oh, hey, my word is my bond. And he goes, well, I believe you. I trust you. But I work for a corporation, and I need it in writing. And I thought, you know, it is sad that we live in a day and an age where a handshake isn't good enough anymore. I'm not saying your handshake isn't good enough, and I'm certainly not saying my handshake isn't good enough. What I am saying is it's sad that we live in a time where that's not the case, where most people don't trust one another's word or a handshake, where there has to be a contract. And the deal is, if you're a believer, God's called you to be, first of all, a servant. Secondly, to be honest, a man of integrity. Now, as he says, tell me what wages you want. You need to know this. Later in the story, if you haven't read ahead, Jacob's going to say when he finally gets out from under Laban's thumb, and God's going to leave him there 20 years to learn this lesson. 20 years. When he finally gets out, he's going to say, 10 times you've changed my wages. What he did is he says, what do you want? And he says, this would be great. I'll do this. And then 10 different times he renegotiates. Now, I want to suggest to you that none of those negotiations were going to be in Jacob's favor. He's never going to say, man, you're doing so good. I want to up your percentage of this, or I'll shorten your years of serving. No, this guy was going to teach him the importance of servanthood and integrity. Well, this incredibly wealthy man, it would be, no kidding, like being Bill Gates Jr. or something, but fleeing for your life, living in some foreign country, not having any connection or way to connect with your dad. So all of your assets are gone. All of your friends are gone. All of your family's gone. And now you're in love. In those days, when you were in love, you had to provide a dowry. If you've never heard the term, what it basically amounted to was alimony in advance. If anything were to go wrong, what would happen is that the dowry would provide for the rest of that gal's life. And in those days, men often divorced their wives simply by saying, I divorce you. I think we're almost to that today with, no-fault divorce or whatever all of it is. But it's another whole subject, and it's subject for another time. But know this, he loved Rachel. He lacked a dowry. That sort of sets the stage for the next part of this negotiation. He says, look, you got a couple daughters. I love your younger daughter, and I'm willing to work 7 years for her. That's a lot of work for a gal. I'm not saying they're not worth it. I've worked my whole life since marrying Pam, but I'm not sure I would have been willing to put 7 up front. And knowing what I know now, absolutely yes. Okay. Let me clear that up. I meant back then, see. Well, whew. It's warm for me too. He loved Rachel, but he lacked a dowry. So he says, listen, I'll work for 7 years for your wife. Now, I want you to look closely at verse 19 with me, because it's the beginning. This is going to get very intriguing. It's an amazing story. Laban says, it is better that I give her to you than that I should give her to another man. Stay with me. Now, Laban could have run for office. See, he hasn't actually said, she's yours. He hasn't actually said, 7 years, done deal. He said, well, it'd be better for you to have her than someone else. But he didn't actually agree, you see. And he's the kind of guy that's going to deal with those little technicalities, those little loopholes. Well, this brings us to yet another lesson, a third lesson in verse 20. Jacob served 7 years for Rachel because they seemed but a few days to him because of the love he had for her. He's now learning not only to serve, he's not

that stuff only to have a 28.8 modem, or, you know, your phone lines bring it in slow, and you go to a web page and you're like, how much longer? And we are so impatient. And that's how Jacob was by nature. That's how Laban was by nature. So here he is. Here he is, learning patience. Learning, and check this. He didn't trust in or wait on the Lord. Now he's having to trust in and wait on Laban. And I want to encourage you, put your trust in the Lord. Wait on the Lord. Man, don't put your trust in man. And that's what he's doing. Didn't trust the Lord, but he's trusting Laban. I want to tell you, the Lord's always trustworthy. He may not come through as fast as you'd like. He'll always come through in perfect timing. Well, the next few verses have been called poetic justice or logical consequences or amazing irony. But I want to tell you what they're really about, and that is divine discipline. It is divine discipline to the 10th degree. Jacob serves for 7 years. And then after the 7 years, in verse 21, he says, give me my wife, for my days are fulfilled, that I may go into her. So Laban says, well, let's have a big party. And everybody gets dressed up, and they have a feast we find described here. And then in the evening, he brings Leah to Jacob. Now, they're heavily veiled. That was tradition. And so he really doesn't know. It's after dark. They no doubt have a darkened tent. So he brings in the elder sister, substituting her for the younger sister. He gives Leah to her. He goes into Leah, sort of a euphemism to say they consummated this relationship physically. And it came to pass in the morning, verse 25, he woke up and realized it's Leah. And he goes to her dad and says, what is it you've done to me? Was it not for Rachel I served you? Why then have you deceived me? And Laban said, it must not be done so in our country to give the younger before the firstborn. So he says, fulfill her week, stay with her, and then I'll give you Rachel. Yeah, I promise her to you. You can have the both of them, but it's going to cost you another 7 years. Now, he's learning the value of servanthood, to take the place that God's given him and wait for God to give him whatever he has for him. He's learning the importance of honesty and integrity. He's learning the importance of patience. And now he's being instructed in the importance of respecting the rights of the firstborn. Now you need to know this. As far as we know, Laban and these guys are sort of still pagans. And what he's saying is, we don't know how you do things down there in the Promised Land, but over here in Haran, we respect the rights of the firstborn. Now, if you don't know the whole story, maybe that doesn't nab you or hit you or get you. But if you know the story, you see that this is the most perfect possible discipline that could be affected and enacted upon him. He says, listen, you're going to learn to respect the rights of the firstborn. What happened? He substituted the elder daughter for the younger. What was Jacob's sin with his father? He went in pretending to be his elder brother when he was actually the younger, in order to, by deceit and trickery and cunning, to rip his brother off and his father off for something that God had already said, hey, it's yours. It's going to be yours. It's going to work out fine. He pretended to be the older. Now he finds himself with the older, with the elder. Well, this brings us back, of course, to where we started with all of this, and we'll consider two short passages for our closing this morning. Galatians 6, 7, and 8 says, as we shared, God is not mocked. What we sow, we reap. If we sow to the flesh, man, corruption. If we sow to the Spirit, everlasting life. Here's the way it works. God sometimes uses people to discipline us. God sometimes uses circumstances to discipline us. God sometimes uses nature to discipline us. One of the things that God told Jeremiah he'd never believe, he'd never understand, is who he was going to use and how he was going to go about disciplining the children of Israel after they'd gone into idolatry. He said, listen, if I told you what I was going to do, you wouldn't believe it. Why? He was going to bring the Babylonians, who, for all intents and purposes, even backslidden Israel, couldn't be nearly as bad as the Babylonians. He said, well, I'll use these guys to discipline you. And if you've ever wondered, how could this happen? What in the world's going on? Maybe God is just using that person or those circumstances or even just nature itself to discipline you. You know, when Jonah disobeyed the Lord and fled from the Lord, refusing to prophesy in his name, refusing to go to the Ninevites, God used a storm, a fish,
in a revolution.

0: revival to discipline him. He used the storm to get him off the ship. He used the fish to get him to Nineveh. And then he used the revival to show him his hardness of heart because he was so bigoted and so filled with hatred for the Ninevites. He didn't even want him to be saved. Well, God does, in fact, use people, circumstances, and nature to discipline. And in this case, he says, I've got the perfect guy for the job. Jacob, I tried to do it with you straight on. You wouldn't go for it. And so now I'm going to use, this man Laban in your life. Well, one last passage to leave you with. Go over for just a moment and we'll end here. Hebrews chapter 12. I want you to see it. Or if you're not fast at finding things in the Bible, take out your bulletin. The passage is there for you as well. Hebrews 12. Listen. What we're going to read, and we're going to conclude with this, reemphasizes the importance for those of us who are going through a time of discipline. Maybe God's had you in the woodshed. Or maybe you've been going through something personally with someone else, and you've forgotten that God's actually in control of your life. You're a believer. You've yielded your life to Him. You've trusted your life to Him. And you're having problems with people. Guess what? You need to go to the Lord and say, what's this all about, Lord? What's going on here? It just may be that He's working through them to accomplish His will for you. But we're going to read here that God's discipline is the proof we're loved by Him. That God's discipline is the proof we're His children. That God's discipline produces holiness and the peaceable fruits of righteousness. And so here's the deal. If you are out of line and you know it, if you're backslidden or you're messing with people or you're not living the life you know God's called you to, He says, don't be deceived. God's not mocked. What we sow, we reap. Warn the unruly. But what about comfort for the faint-hearted? What if you're being disciplined? What if you're struggling? What if you're going through it, bumping heads with people? Here's the deal. He says in verse 5, there in the second portion, my son, do not despise the chastening of the Lord, nor be discouraged when you are rebuked by Him. For whom the Lord loves, He chastens, and scourges every son whom He receives. If you endure chastening, God deals with you as sons. For what son is there whom a father doesn't chasten? But if you are without chastening, of which all have become partakers, you are illegitimate and not sons. Furthermore, we've had human fathers who corrected us, and we paid them respect. Shall we not much more readily be in subjection to the Father of spirits and live? For they indeed for a few days chastened us as seemed best to them, but He for our profit, that we may be partakers of His holiness. Now no chastening seems to be joyful for the present, but grievous nevertheless. Afterward, it yields the peaceable fruit of righteousness to those who have been trained by it. Listen, if you are a believer who's walked away from the Lord, backslid, blown it, and you know it, in just a moment, we're going to bow our heads and we're going to give you an opportunity to say, Lord, You know the condition of my heart. You know the struggling, the striving. Maybe it's in the area of serving. Maybe it's in the area of honesty. Maybe it's in the area of patience. Maybe it's in the area of respecting the rights of others. I don't know what God's dealing with in your heart, but I know He's dealing with my heart. And I know He'll deal with yours if you just open it up. If you're here and you've never given your life to the Lord Jesus, know this. You're not getting away with your sin. Your sin will find you out. You will be held accountable. And the Bible teaches us that God so loves you, so loves us, that He sent His Son Jesus to pay the penalty for our sin. Jacob's being disciplined, but he's not being destroyed. Jacob's being disciplined, but God isn't writing him off. Why? He chose him. He loved him. And Jacob knew it. So my encouragement to you, if you're not a believer in Jesus today, is listen for a moment. The Bible says that all have sinned and come short of the glory of God. That means every single person sitting here today is a sinner, guilty in the sight of a holy God. You may not be as bad of a sinner as somebody you look across the auditorium and see. You might look across and say, "Ooh, I remember that guy. He's really bad." But you're still a sinner and still in need of forgiveness and salvation. So Jesus, we're told, died for our sins, was buried and rose again the third day. This passage isn't all about restoration from our lost condition. It's all about a believer in Jesus being disciplined by an unbeliever in Jesus. A believer in Jesus? Could Jacob have been that? Oh, yeah. Jacob believed Messiah would come. Jacob believed sin would be atoned for. Jacob knew that God loved him and had a plan for him.
1: When difficulties and trials hit us, sometimes it's just a result of the fact that we live in the world. We're not promised to be free of these things after all. And sometimes God will bring a storm into our lives to get us where he wants us to be, where we need to be. He sometimes uses them to get us to our wit's end, for our own wits are what get us into trouble in the first place. He gets us to then trust in him and rely on him instead. Psalm 107:25 says, "For he commands and raises the stormy wind, which lifts up the waves of the sea. They mount up to the heavens, they go down again to the depths. Their soul melts because of trouble. They reel to and fro and stagger like a drunken man and are at their wit's end. Then they cry out to the Lord in their trouble, and he brings them out of their distresses. He calms the storm so that its waves are still. Then they are glad because they are quiet, so he guides them to their desired haven." The Calvary Road is a ministry of Calvary Chapel Chico, and you can visit our website, ccchico.com, or download the CC Chico app to contact us and listen to other studies from Pastor Sam. 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And until next time, may you find grace and peace as your journey takes you down the Calvary Road. And your

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Now we pick up reading from the Word of God at Proverbs 21:25. The desire of the sluggard puts him to death, for his hands refuse to work. All day long he is craving, while the righteous gives and does not hold back. The sacrifice of the wicked is an abomination. How much more when he brings it with evil intent? A false witness will perish, but the man who listens to the truth will speak forever. A wicked man displays a bold face, but as for the upright, he makes his way sure. There is no wisdom and no understanding and no counsel against the Lord. The horse is prepared for the day of battle, but victory belongs to the Lord.

0: Proverbs chapter 22. A good name is to be more desired than great wealth. Favor is better than silver and gold. The rich and the poor have a common bond. The Lord is the maker of them all. The prudent sees the evil and hides himself, but the naive go on and are punished for it. The reward of humility and the fear of the Lord are riches, honor, and life. Thorns and snares are in the way of the perverse. He who guards himself will be far from them. Train up a child in the way he should go. Even when he is old, he will not depart from it. The rich rules over the poor, and the borrower becomes the lender's slave. He who sows iniquity will reap vanity, and the rod of his fury will perish. He who is generous will be blessed, for he gives some of his food to the poor. Drive out the scoffer, and contention will go out. Even strife and dishonor will cease. He who loves purity of heart and whose speech is gracious, the king is his friend. The eyes of the Lord preserve knowledge, but he overthrows the words of the treacherous man. The sluggard says, "There's a lion outside. I will be killed in the streets." The mouth of an adulteress is a deep pit. He who is cursed of the Lord will fall into it. Foolishness is bound up in the heart of a child. The rod of discipline will remove it far from him. He who oppresses the poor to make more for himself, or who gives to the rich, will only come to poverty. Find out more about this little ministry with an eternal message by visiting our website, the-word.info, the-word.info. 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

0: Welcome to Through the Bible. We're in Genesis chapter 32, a chapter our teacher, Dr. J. Vernon McGee, calls one of the greats in the Bible. And we're finally at that high point, or really the turning point, in the life of Jacob. Before we get started, though, and while you grab your Bible, Greg Harris and I have an update on what God is doing through the global ministry of Through the Bible. So, Greg, let's just dive in.
1: Yeah, well, we want to take an opportunity to talk about something pretty amazing that God is doing. And it's something old, and it's something new, and it's our home groups.
0: Yeah. Oh, yeah. Man. In what continent now? I mean, first this thing was birthed in India.
1: That's right.
0: And it was like, wow, this thing's really taken off. And then it like a forest fire with perfect conditions, it's spreading over Africa.
1: Yeah, that's right. Well, and we love telling the story of how we don't plan. We don't plan at all. We should qualify that and say we let God present opportunities, and then when we believe he's leading us through an open door, then we plan and we execute the work. But when it comes to, say, trying to spread home groups around the world, we just wanted to let God open those doors, and he did it in Ethiopia. And it was literally about 2 years ago that you went to Ethiopia. Trained what, 75 pastors?
0: Yeah, it was originally, I mean, this is like the story of home groups from the beginning. I think we were going to have 35 or 40 pastors at the most. We ended up having almost double that. And then they put this big audacious goal out there of having like 2,000 and something, 2,200 small groups or something, everybody committed to it. And I'm thinking, you guys, you're not going to make it.
1: Yes.
0: And whoa, am I wrong. And I get shamed every time for my lack of faith, because not only did they far surpass that within the first, I think, 6 or 7
1: months.
0: Yeah,
1: I was there 6 months later and they were at 3,000.
0: Yeah. So it's like, okay, Steve's wrong there. And now, how many participants? That's another metric that we look at. How many participants in Ethiopia alone?
1: Yeah, over, I think they told us about 100,000 participants now.
0: Okay, I thought it was 60,000.
1: Well, it was, but
0: that was yesterday.
1: A latter meeting I had, said 100, because it's now close to 9,000 groups, about 8,651, if I remember correctly. And that's part of the old story. Of course, that happened in the last 2 years, which is stunning.
0: Yes.
1: But just recently, just shortly before you and I got in the studio today, we had a team that went back to do some more training in Ethiopia, but also went to Kenya, because the folks in Kenya said, hey, we want in on this. Yeah. This is exciting. And Steve, they came up with a number that's so big.
0: What, this is their goal?
1: Yeah, it's so big, I almost don't want to say it, because it's 10 times what the Ethiopians said.
0: What, they want 20,000?
1: Over 20,000 groups, and this was not forced upon them. And George Philip, who is the human father of the Through the Bible Home Group Network, he said, I didn't push them. I said, be realistic. And they said, we can do this. So, Steve, I'm going to join you in your skepticism, and we will see. We will see.
0: Yeah, it is truly amazing the way God continues to do a work in this portion of our ministry for this season. We don't know if it's going to go on, you know, for years and years, but right now the Lord certainly seems to be blessing and bringing a level of Bible engagement that was not there before.
1: And I love the way you said that. That's also part of our philosophy of letting God grow this ministry. We do something for a season, and then he moves us into a new way of flinging the seed. And we don't have much time, but I want to highlight one other thing that came out of this trip to Ethiopia, which is up in the north where I had a chance to go. They have the Orthodox Church isn't a Christian church. It's just like a cult, basically.
0: Yeah.
1: And they told us that they have trained 100 Orthodox priests who, as I've shared before, they're actually called magicians by the locals.
0: Oh,
1: that they're like sorcerers.
0: That gives you an indication of their skill set.
1: But we just trained 100 believing Orthodox priests in the middle of this cultish environment, and God's word is going to go into northern Ethiopia. So it's pretty amazing.
0: Yeah, that is wonderful. Greg, we want to now focus on Genesis as we study. Would you pray for the ministry and for the teaching?
1: Father, we just thank you and praise you for what you're doing. It's so obvious. You are moving. You're getting your word to people in ways that we never dreamed, and we praise you for that. And we pray now that as we open your word and study Genesis, that you would transform our hearts and our minds. In Jesus' name, amen.
0: Let's dive into Genesis 32 on Through the Bible with Dr. J. Vernon McGee.
2: Now, I trust that you have your Bible open to Genesis 32. This is one of the great chapters of the Bible. Have I said that before? Well, I think so. There are a great many great chapters of the Bible, and this is one of them. This is actually the high point in the life of Jacob and can be called a turning point in his life. Now, this is not his conversion by any means. This man, in spite of the fact that he was living in the flesh, and believe me, he was living in the flesh, why, he was still God's man. That's the reason that you and I are told to be very careful today about judging folk, about whether they're Christian or not. There are a lot of people that don't look like they're Christian. I'm sure that they are, or I'm almost sure that they are, but I don't know. And that's in the hands of the Lord. They just don't act like it, that's all. And they give no evidence. And this man, Jacob, gave none at all, except these very faint instances of where God appeared to him and he did respond in a way. But now this man, who is God's representative and is God's witness in the world, and it's been a bad witness, but he can't keep that up. And so God's going to deal with him. To tell the truth, God is going to break his leg to get him, but God will break his leg in order to get him. And the Lord disciplines us. Whom the Lord loveth, he chasteneth. That's his method. He disciplines in that way. And we have already seen that Lot didn't look like he was a child of God. But he was. Peter says he vexed his righteous soul. And I tell you, he certainly was put through the fire. Only he escaped the fire of Sodom and Gomorrah. But the Lord put him through the fires of testing. And now that is Jacob's experience. He's got his college degree, the College of Hard Knocks. Uncle Laban was the president and dean of the school, and he had graduation. And this boy, Jacob, gave his valedictorian, and it was a pitiful thing. 20 years it took him to get his degree. And he says, I certainly worked for it. And the requirements, old Laban changed them 10 times. That means every 2 years, why, he had a new contract with Uncle Laban, and it was always to his disadvantage. This is the experience of this man. Now we come to this test, and God's going to have to deal with him because he's going to represent God, and God will deal with him. Now we come here to this 32nd chapter, and God will move in on him. I'd like to write over this chapter as I've written verses of scripture elsewhere over certain chapters we've come to is this one. It is Isaiah 40:29. He giveth power to the faint, and to them that have no might, he increaseth strength. That's the experience now, this man. And Jacob went on his way, and the angels of God met him. And when Jacob saw them, he said, this is God's host. And he called the name of that place Mahanaim. God is beginning to deal with this man directly in order to bring him into the place of fruit bearing and of real vital service and witness for him. And Jacob sent messengers before him to Esau his brother under the land of Seir, the country of Edom. And he commanded them, saying, thus shall ye speak unto my lord Esau. Thy servant Jacob saith thus, I have sojourned with Laban and stayed there until now, and I have oxen and asses, flocks and men servants and women servants, and I have sent to tell my Lord that I may find grace in thy sight. This boy Jacob is still clever, isn't he? He just can't let go, even after his experience with Laban now, and he's returning back, and he remembers now the last time, 20 years before that, why, Esau was breathing out threatenings against him. And notice now, he sends servants. And he says to the servants, says, when you get to Esau, my brother, you say to him, my lord Esau of all things. And then he says, thy servant Jacob. Well, that's not the way Jacob had done it. He'd stolen the birthright. And he didn't steal the birthright, but he manipulated for it, and he stole the blessing. He'd been a rascal, but now his talk is different. He'd learned a few things, I guess, from Uncle Laban. My Lord Esau, thy servant Jacob. And so he sent the messengers, and the messengers returned to Jacob, saying, we came to thy brother Esau, and also he cometh to meet thee, and 400 men with him. And that absolutely frightened poor Jacob, because he didn't know what all that meant. And Esau didn't indicate to the servants at all. I suppose Jacob quizzed them rather thoroughly and said, did you detect any note of animosity or bitterness or hatred toward me? And I think the servant said, no, said, he seemed to be glad to get the information that you were coming to meet him. And now he's coming to meet you. But the fact he was glad didn't mean anything to Jacob. It could mean he'd be glad for the opportunity of getting revenge. Well, anyway, poor Jacob's upset. Then Jacob was greatly afraid and distressed, and he divided the people that was with him and the flocks and herds and the camels into two bands and said, if Esau come to the one company and smite it, then the other company which is left shall escape. He's in a bad way, he thinks. Here he is with this brother of his coming to him, and so he divides up the group. He's being clever, and he says, if this boy, my brother, if he strikes one, then the other one can escape. And now notice verse 9. What does he do now? He appeals to God in his distress. And Jacob said, O God of my father Abraham, God of my father Isaac, the Lord which saidst unto me, return unto thy country and to thy kindred, and I will deal well with thee. I'm not worthy of the least of all the mercies and of all the truth which thou hast showed unto thy servant. For with my staff I passed over this Jordan, and now I'm become two bands. This is Jacob. And this man now appeals to God, cries out to him on the basis of that he's the God of his father Abraham and the God of his father Isaac. And I begin now to detect a little change in his life. This is the first time I've ever heard him say, I'm not worthy of the least of thy mercies. Here he, for the first time, is acknowledging that he might be a sinner in God's sight. You know, we got a lot of fundamentalists that I don't think they've acknowledged they are sinners for years. I had a man that wrote me quite a lengthy letter. He was incensed that I would indicate that he's a sinner. And he told me what all that he had done and that he'd been saved and he now was not a sinner. I bet he is. May I say to you, we're all sinners saved by grace. And as long as we're in this life, we got that old nature that isn't even fit to go to heaven. And you know something else? It's not going to heaven. God's not going to let it go. Well, Vernon McGee can't go there. That's the reason he had to give me a new nature. The old one wasn't even fit to repair. And so this boy is beginning now to say he's not worthy. And when any man begins to move toward God on that basis, he'll find that God will communicate with him. And he makes this very interesting statement that he says, I went over this Jordan here just with his walking stick, my staff. That's all he had. Now he's coming back and he's got two bands. This is Jacob for you. And now will you notice, listen to him, verse 11. Deliver me, I pray thee, from the hand of my brother, from the hand of Esau, for I fear him, lest he will come and smite me and the mother with the children. I tell you, he really cried out to God. And that night was a very difficult night for him. And he didn't have any aspirins to take that night. It was difficult. Verse 13, he lodged there that same night, took of that which came to his hand a present for Esau, his brother. 200 she-goats, 20 he-goats, 200 ewes, 20 rams, 30 milk camels with their colts, 40 kine and 10 bulls, 20 she-asses and 10 foals. You see, he's pretty generous with his stock now. And he delivered them into the hand of his servants, every drove by themselves, and said unto his servants, pass over before me, and put a space betwixt drove and drove. Now you see his tactic is this. He'll send out a drove, a very rich gift for his brother. And when that first drove would arrive, Esau would say, well, what is this? He said, well, we're bringing you a gift from your brother Jacob. And then he'd receive that. He'd ride on a little farther, meet another drove, same size. And he'd ask them, where are you going? Well, he said, we're going to meet Esau. Well, he said, I'm Esau. Well, he said, here's a gift for you from your brother Jacob. Believe me, by the time that he got down to where Jacob and the family were, he'd be softened by then. You see, he's prayed to God, and he's reminded the Lord that you told me to return to my country. You said you'd protect me. But does he believe God? No. He goes right ahead and makes these arrangements, which reveals he wasn't trusting God at all. And that, I'm afraid, is our same position. Many of us take our burdens to the Lord in prayer. We just spread them out before him. I do that. Then when we get through praying, we get right up and put each little burden right back on our back and start out again with it. We really don't believe him, do we? We don't really trust him as we should. Now, let me put in at verse 17. And he commanded the foremost, saying, when Esau my brother meeteth thee and asketh thee, saying, whose art thou, and whither goest thou, and whose are these before thee? Then thou shalt say, they be thy servant Jacob's. It's a present unto my lord Esau, and behold also, he's behind us, he's coming. And that'd be one after another like that. This is the plan that he's working on. And now we find verse 20. And say ye moreover, behold, thy servant Jacob is behind us, for he said, I'll appease him with the present that goeth before me, and afterward I'll see his face. Peradventure he will accept me. So went the present over before him, and himself lodged that night in the company. And he rose up that night, and took his two wives, and his two women servants, and his 11 sons, and passed over the ford Jabbok. And he took them, and sent them over the brook, and sent over that he had. Now this is the night. This is the great experience in his life that came to him. Now you'll notice that he came to this very desolate place, the brook Jabbok at the crossing. I've been there, and I got away from the group purposely, and I took a walk across the bridge that's there now. The United States has built a very lovely road through that area. Did it for the Hashemite Kingdom of Jordan. And it takes you into that area to see, well, several things you wouldn't be able to see if it didn't have a good road, because that's quite a wilderness through there. And I took pictures of sheep that were drinking down at the brook Jabbok. It's a crossing there, but a very bleak place. It's right down between two we'd call them hills. They're not really mountains, but it's a very mountainous country. It's a very rugged country. And here is where this man came that night. He's not a happy man, and he's filled with fear and doubt. You see, chickens are coming home to roost. He'd mistreated Esau, and God never told him to get it that way. God would have gotten it for him. And so that night, he sent across the brook Jabbok all that he had, but he stayed on the other side. Because even if his brother came, it might be he'd spare the family and just maybe kill Jacob. So Jacob's left alone. Now, verse 24, and Jacob was left alone, and there wrestled a man with him until the breaking of the day. Now, there's several things I'd like to get straight as we come to this wrestling match. I've heard it said that Jacob did the wrestling. Actually, Jacob did not do any wrestling at all. He didn't want to wrestle anybody. Let's be very frank. He has Uncle Laban back of him, who doesn't mean good at all. And he has his brother Esau ahead of him. And actually, Jacob is no match for either one. And he's caught now between a rock and a hard place. He doesn't know which way to turn. Now, do you think he wanted to take on a third one that night? I don't think so. Time magazine, quite a few years ago, they put in the sporting section of the magazine, the writer there, he says, concerning the votes for who was the greatest wrestler, it says, not a vote went to the most famous athlete in history, Wrestling Jacob. And lo and behold, they got a letter in the mail from someone who wrote in, says, can you tell me something about this wrestler, Jacob? They had never heard of him before. And evidently, they had never read their Bible at all. Well, he's no wrestler. Let's make that very clear here at the very beginning. That night, he's alone because he wanted to be alone. And he wasn't looking for a fight that night. Now, this man who wrestled with him, that's the question, who is this one that wrestled with him that night? Well, again, there's been a great deal of speculation about who it is. But I think it's none other than the pre-incarnate Christ. And I have some evidence for it. Over in Hosea, the 12th chapter, and I'd like to turn to that. Let me read this. Chapter 12 of Hosea, verse 1. Ephraim feedeth on wind and falleth after the east wind. He daily increaseth lies and desolation. And they do make a covenant with the Assyrians, and oil is carried into Egypt. The Lord hath also a controversy with Judah, and will punish Jacob according to his ways. According to his doings will he recompense him. He took his brother by the heel in the womb, and by his strength he had power with God. Yea, he had power over the angel, and prevail. He wept and made supplication unto him. He found him in Bethel, and there he spake with us. Even the Lord of hosts, the Lord is his memorial, or the Lord is his name. May I say to you, it was none other than Jehovah, the pre-incarnate Christ, who wrestled with him that night. Now, when he saw that he prevailed not against him, he touched the hollow of his thigh, and the hollow of Jacob's thigh was out of joint as he wrestled with him. Now, old Jacob is not going to give up easy. He's not that kind of a man. And he wrestled. And finally, this one who wrestled with him broke his leg, and he said, let me go, for the day breaketh. And he said, I'll not let thee go, except thou bless me. And what happened now? Jacob is just holding on. He's not wrestling. He's just holding on to this one. And he found out that you don't get anywhere with God by struggling and fighting. The only way that you get anywhere with him is by yielding and just holding on to him. Abraham had learned that. That's what Abraham said, amen to God. He believed God. He counted to him for righteousness. Abraham reached the end of his rope and put his arms around God. And friends, when you get in that condition, then you trust God. I've read several letters recently from folk. One, a fellow that had been on dope. Another one who lost a little boy, a precious little boy in the home, and had to reach out for help somewhere. Well, my friend, when you're willing to hold on, he's there, ready to help you. And he said unto him, what's thy name? And he said, Jacob. And he said, thy name shall be called no more Jacob. Not Jacob anymore, the one who is the usurper, the trickster, but Israel. Why, Israel? For as a prince hast thou power with God and with men, and hast prevailed. And now the new nature of Israel will be manifest in the life of this man. And Jacob asked him and said, tell me, I pray thee, thy name. And he said, wherefore is it that thou dost ask after my name? And he blessed him there. And Jacob called the name of the place Peniel, for I have seen God face to face, and my life is preserved. He had seen the angel of the Lord, the pre-incarnate Christ. And as he passed over Peniel, the sun rose upon him, and he halted upon his thigh. You see, God had to cripple him to get him. God broke his leg, but he got him. And you're going to find out from here on, he's going to manifest a spiritual nature, dependence upon God. Another young man in the New Testament, a son of Jacob, by the name of Saul of Tarsus, he tells us his struggle in the 7th of Romans, that he couldn't win. And finally, he found out by yielding and letting the Spirit of God, what the law could not do, the Spirit now is able to do in your life. How does he do it? By an act of the will, by yielding to him. And that's exactly what Jacob did. Jacob won, but But he won. He got the victory, not by fighting and struggling, but by yielding. And that's the only way you and I'll get anywhere with God today. We leave off right there. So until next time, my beloved, may God richly bless you.
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5: You know, as California, you know they're still counting ballots after Tuesday's primary election.
4: Well, I mean,
5: they're still counting ballots.
4: Look, the education system
5: later
4: in California has gone downhill, Louis.
5: They're having trouble counting.
4: They can't.
5: They run out of toes and fingers.
4: There's how many toes and fingers do you have?
5: I know.
4: 25 million?
5: I know.
4: No.
5: Well, now, you know, it could be funny, but this is very serious. Now federal officials have announced multiple election fraud investigations and a broader effort to audit the state's voter rolls.
4: Yeah.
5: So the first assistant U.S. attorney in California says, Bill Essely, says his office is working with the FBI.
4: Okay.
5: On several election fraud investigations and coordinating with the Department of Justice to conduct what he calls a comprehensive audit of California's voter registration system.
4: Yeah.
5: He says California's universal vote by mail system and a lack of voter identification requirements have created vulnerabilities that can undermine public confidence in elections.
4: Now, well, along with some of the pictures of people with backpacks, COVID mass dumping ballots into a ballot box?
5: Maybe so.
4: Yeah, that kind of feels like election fraud.
5: Now, before anyone starts screaming, you know, about how this proves a stolen election, let's be very clear.
4: It doesn't prove it.
5: It doesn't prove it. And investigating election fraud is not the same thing as proving election fraud changed an outcome of an election.
4: But
5: those
4: are
5: two very different claims.
4: But what it does do is it undermines legitimate respect for the integrity of that election. It is when you see a picture of ballots just going to the wrong address, or a bucket of ballots just hanging out at the post office.
5: Right, right.
4: Or if you see a picture of somebody wearing a mask dumping handfuls of ballots into a ballot box, you have a legitimate reason to go, I don't know if that's above board.
5: But see, that's really the real story.
4: That's
5: here.
4: The problem here.
5: Because democracy depends on confidence.
4: Right.
5: Americans don't have to agree on candidates.
4: Yeah.
5: We do have to agree on parties. We don't have to agree on parties by any means, but we don't even have to agree on policy. But we do have to agree that the system is trustworthy.
4: That your vote matters.
5: And that trust becomes harder to maintain when California is still counting votes, hundreds of thousands of ballots, days after an election, while federal investigators simultaneously announce ongoing election fraud probes.
4: So there was a study done. It was a nonpartisan study, sociology study done on why do people vote. This was done a long time ago. Why do people vote? And they actually came up with a mathematical equation to describe why people vote. And it was based on the idea of patriotism. If you're more patriotic, you're more likely to feel like it's your civic duty to go out and vote.
5: Sure, sure.
4: There's a combination of, you know, how hard is it for you to go vote versus how patriotic are you versus the last bit, how likely is it that your vote matters, that your vote could change the outcome of elections? So if you have a vote, if you have a campaign where it's basically, you already know it's going to be a blowout. Like any Republican running in New York, in Washington, D.C., or New Orleans, you know that's going to be a blowout. I'm not going to vote because they don't stand a chance. It's going to be 98-2. Okay, but if there's a close election, you go, you know what? My vote matters more, right? I'm going to go out on the close election because maybe my vote changes it. So you have a higher incentive to go out. But the problem is if you see people just stuffing ballots into a ballot box, and you're like, that's got to be cheating. If they're cheating in those numbers, my vote doesn't matter. And that means people will actually have a disincentive to go vote. And the left likes to say, hey, the right's all about voter suppression. No. When you know there's integrity in the vote, you know your vote matters. And according to that Mathematica formula, that's one of the most important things about whether someone goes to vote or not.
6: And look, I'm not, what I'm about to say, I'm not suggesting that the federal government or the FBI, the Department of Justice, or, you know, this U.S. attorney in California is, yep, you know, up to no good here.
4: Okay.
6: I do think there are legitimate claims of voter identification issues.
4: Yeah.
6: There's always fraud, yeah, when it comes to mail-in ballots. You have this universal mail-in ballot system in California.
4: That begs for fraud.
6: But I'm going to tell you what I think is really also going on at the same time,
4: okay,
6: that those things are going on. This is about the Trump administration sending a message to every other state to say this. And that is, if you're going to try anything, mm-hmm, if you're even thinking about trying something during these midterm elections,
4: we're on top of it.
6: If you're thinking about cutting corners, if you're thinking about manipulating voter registrations, if you're thinking about gaming the system, if you're thinking about exploiting the loopholes that you know are present in your community, don't. You know why? Because someone is watching, and that someone is the Department of Justice.
4: Okay,
6: and
4: but
6: that,
4: in order
6: my
4: for
6: friends,
4: that,
6: is how deterrence works.
4: But in order for that message to land, someone's going to have to get arrested for voter fraud now. If
6: that is what the investigation it discovers,
4: right? But if this investigation doesn't uncover anything, or it stretches beyond November, then this investigation will not be a deterrent to voter fraud in November. It just won't. People will be like, see, they didn't catch anybody in California. We can get away with it, too.
6: Sure.
4: So that this only works as deterrent if someone ends up in a perp walk. If nobody ends up in a perp walk, and by the way, I don't want anybody in a perp walk that doesn't belong there. But if nobody ends up in a perp walk, then this will not act as a deterrent in any way, shape, or form.
6: But I do think that the best way to prevent misconduct is not necessarily punishment, though. It's certainty. It's creating, yeah, you need punishment,
4: right?
6: But at the same time, you've got to create an environment where people believe they will get caught.
4: Yeah.
6: You don't stop people from speeding because every speeder gets a ticket. You stop people from speeding because they think they might get a ticket.
4: I think that's the second best way to stop criminal behavior is certainty. I'll agree with you on that. The first way, the best way to stop criminal behavior is personal integrity. If you have personal integrity, you won't even want to speed. You're not even going to want to do the wrong thing. But if we have a country full of people who don't have any personal integrity, well, yeah, then we've got to start ramping up the certainty that you're going to get caught.
6: Right. And I think, again, going into the midterms, I think the Trump administration knows that for decades, we have been very lax as a nation with respect to our election laws. And the folks have become more and more, the folks willing to exploit the loopholes, who have been willing to exploit the opportunities, then they become more bold and bold and bold. And what has happened?
4: Blue states continue to pass laws to make it easier for all this to happen, for more mail-in balloting, for extending the counting for days and days and weeks. And so, yeah, you're going to end up with more voter fraud. Let's get to the top three things you need to know. First thing you need to know, jobs numbers were fairly steady in May, beating expectations soundly. The Bureau of Labor Statistics says the U.S. economy added 172,000 jobs in May. That's down slightly from the 179,000 jobs added in April. But economists had only expected 80,000 new jobs, so the numbers released more than double that. The unemployment rate remained steady at 4.3%, while annual wages increased by 3.4%.

0: The state of Florida is settling a case with the NRA. The National Rifle Association sued the state of Florida over its three-day waiting period to buy guns. That law was passed by a statewide referendum in 1998 with 72% of the voters approving it. But the NRA claimed it violated the Second Amendment to the U.S. Constitution. State Attorney General James Uchtmeyer announced on Friday that his office had come to agree with the NRA that the law violated the Constitution and thus decided to settle the lawsuit, voiding the state law.
1: Well, and it does violate the Constitution.
0: I think that three-day waiting period does too. But it's interesting to see how the public's appreciation, especially in Florida, of the Second Amendment has changed from 1998. Remember 1998, Florida was very much a swing state. Today it is very much a red state. And the belief about gun laws has changed drastically in that state. And the third thing you need to know, Congressman Jimmy Gomez admits he was having an extramarital affair with the chief of staff of former Congressman Eric Swalwell. Both Swalwell and Gomez are Democrats from California. 48-year-old Gomez, who was married, had a son and founded the Dad's Caucus in Congress, finally admitted he had been having an affair with 29-year-old Yardina Wolf. At the time, Wolf was the youngest chief of staff for any member of Congress. The House Ethics Committee has launched a probe of Congressman Gomez as more allegations of sexual improprieties have been made against him. Gomez told CNN, "My actions were consensual in nature and haven't violated the law or House ethics rules."
1: Well, it was consensual for the congressman? What about for her?
0: What about for the congressman's wife? Was it consensual for the congressman's wife?
1: Lord have mercy, help
0: Man,
1: us all.
0: Man, Eric Swalwell, sure, he just brought so much upstanding morality to Congress.
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4: Hello, ladies. Look at your man. Now look at me. Now look at your man. Wait, he's not a man anymore. He's a man identifying as a woman. Now look at me. Back to him. I mean, her. She's a man again. Confused? Me too. Ladies, you want a man who stands up for what matters in this country. Be a man and listen to American Ground Radio. Ladies, look at me. You're welcome. Now he's a man again who listens to the truth at American Ground Radio.

0: 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I'm Stephen Parr, Louis Sarr, Abalone.
1: All right, this is for the guys. Okay, we need to have a little talk here.
0: Okay.
1: Okay, mano o mano. Okay?
0: Imano. We got more than one guy.
1: You know what? Okay.
0: All right.
1: It's not a political talk.
0: Right.
1: It's not a Republican talk. It's not a Democrat talk. This is a man-to-man talk. Because I keep seeing these reports, and there's another one that just

0: jumped out at me today. Most jobs today that are being created are going to women.
1: Okay.
0: Roughly 1 in 3 working age men. That's why I'm talking to you.
1: 1 in 3 working age men.
0: Yeah. Have checked out of the workforce altogether. They've just given up. They're not even looking. They're not even looking for a job. I mean, most of these jobs are going to women. There's nothing wrong with that. Okay. But guys, you got to get up.
1: Who did
0: you
1: got to
0: put pants on?
1: Who did the study?
0: You got to comb your hair. Oh, this is according to, hold on. Where are we at here?
1: 1 in 3, 33% of working age men aren't in the workforce?
0: Well, this is according to the Labor Department, the Bureau of Labor Statistics.
1: Wow. That's a problem.
0: That's what I'm saying.
1: That's a problem.
0: So I'm just saying, you know what? You got to get up. You got to comb your hair. You got to brush your teeth. You got to put some pants on.
1: Yeah.
0: You got to go get a job.
1: Look, the greatness of America comes from the greatness within you, right? That we say that on the show all the time. The greatness that God placed inside you, and you were made in the image of God. God is great. Therefore, there's something about you that's great. Whatever it is that God put in you that is great is not going to manifest if you're sitting at home playing your PlayStation Switch.
0: It's PlayStation Switch.
1: The Switch. I don't know if it's the.
0: I don't think that's the current.
1: It's the Wii Switch.
0: I don't think that's
1: it's
0: current
1: the,
0: anymore.
1: The Switch. No, the Switch is the current.
0: I think it's just PlayStation.
1: This is my point. I spend so little time getting to do that type of stuff. I don't even know what the current thing is.
0: No, I'm just saying.
1: But the greatness in you is not going to manifest. If you're just, you know, eating bonbons and watching reruns of Euphoria.
0: Look, first of all, if you're a guy eating bonbons.
1: Yeah.
0: Be a man, okay? Go eat something else. No, nobody's eating bonbons.
1: Okay.
0: And you need to get a job.
1: Yeah, or start your own business, or, you know, go be a farmer, or do something. Join the military. You're working age.
0: I mean, look, women are doing it.
1: Your government should not be supporting your butt. If you are healthy and working age, the government should not be supporting you. You should be supporting your family. And if you aren't out trying to do that to the best of your ability, then how dare you look at yourself in the mirror and call yourself a man?
0: And you know what? You don't have to wait till you feel like it. You know what?
1: No.
0: Whether you feel like it or not, whether you're tired or not, people are counting on you. Go get a job.
1: You're going to start feeling
0: better. Do your part. Be a man.
1: You will feel better once you start doing it. We got a question for American Mamas. Dear Mamas, is Victoria's Secret sexist or smart?
0: Well, let's ask our American mamas. Mama.

0: And joining us now, our American Mamas, Terry Netterville. Terry, now I have been shopping at a Victoria's Secret in the past.
1: Yeah.
0: I think every time I went, I was either with my wife or I was with my then fiance, who is now my wife.
1: Right.
0: I don't know if I've been. in a Victoria's Secret without her there. But anyway, they went through a hard time where their profits were dropping and they went DEI. And now all of a sudden they're like, okay, we're not going to do overweight women anymore in underwear. And we're not going to do men in underwear. We're going to go back to the supermodels and the really sexy lingerie and the see-through shirts and all this. And all of a sudden their stock price went from $15.45 up to $75.
1: Exactly.
0: Okay, so is Victoria's Secret sexist, or are they being smart?
1: They're being smart again. They knew how to do this in the beginning. They just sold out to the DEI crowd, and the crowd that made them believe that they're terrible human beings if they don't include the obese, the transgenders.
0: Right.
1: Let's have some tucket panties or whatever. That turns the other people that you were supposed to be, working for off.
0: Your audience, your customer base.
1: It's kind of like the Sports Illustrated when they put the trans man on the cover as a woman.
0: At the same time that Victoria's Secret did this, Sports Illustrated is doing the same thing.
1: Everybody, the beauty pageants, it was the transgenders that were. We went through this period. It's a real test in ideology, human instincts, because instinctively they knew that this was not right, but they went with it because they wanted to conform. They didn't want to be canceled.
0: Right.
1: We went through this time period where up was down, down was up, right was left, left was right. Everything was twisted.
0: Right.
1: And we were being forced to believe something when our instincts were like, but I'm not attracted to that. Even as a woman, when you watch the Victoria's Secret runway show that they do every year, which also lost a lot of viewers.
0: They did. And I want to, real quick, because I want to get to your point on this, but real quick, did you ever watch the Victoria's Secrets show?
1: Yes, of course.
0: I never did. And I think that actually more women watched that than men.
1: I did too. I mean, what men don't understand is, I'll just say this about dressing. We dress a lot of times for other women, not for our man. We dress for other women. Like when I go out with my friends, I'm like, oh my God, I love that scarf. We do that. Whenever I would watch a beauty pageant or Victoria's Secret, it is instinctually, I'm drawn to what looks good. It's almost like I'm like, okay, I want to do my hair like that.
0: Or right.
1: That body. Okay, how can I get that body? What can I do to get that body? Because it's something that it's attractive. And even we can see that. I'm not an idiot.
0: And what's interesting is for men, if there was a male fashion show, men would not watch that.
1: Yeah.
0: And this is one of those things that I think is a fundamental difference between men and women. Women will watch women in the women's underwear. Right. Men will not watch men in men's underwear.
1: Well, that's the beauty of Victoria's Secret. So you're selling to women because you're thinking this, you could put this on, attract your mate.
0: And you'll feel good.
1: And you'll feel good. You'll feel sexy. It'll be a wonderful time for you and your mate.
0: Right.
1: Men watch because they're selling a fantasy. The men watch the Victoria's Secret or these things because they're, because
0: the girls are hot.
1: The girls are hot.
0: Yeah.
1: And there's nothing wrong with a man enjoying or appreciating a woman's body. I mean, they're stupid if they look at their wife and say she's hot. I mean, then you're not going to see your wife in any kind of Victoria's Secret thing.
0: Baby, why can't you look like that? That would be dumb. Don't say that.
1: Definitely. But they're smart to get back to what actually brought them to the top of the chain, brought them to be the million-dollar company that it is, or billion-dollar company.
0: If you thought about women's bras, women's underwear, it was Victoria's Secret.
1: Because what they've done is they have brought the fantasy to life.
0: Yeah.
1: So what I might go in and say, okay, this works for a size 4 body.
0: Yeah.
1: The size 14 woman comes in and says, there's a size for them too. Same exact lingerie.
0: Right.
1: And they can say, ooh, I love that. I'm going to feel good in that. That's what they were able to sell. So when they started trying to force this other attitude about it on us, it turned us off. And so we weren't into it. Nobody watched the Victoria show whenever it was
0: men.
1: Yeah, the men or the obese.
0: Right.
1: And even now, after the year or two of Ozempic,
0: right,
1: even those models who were so proud of being obese, they've lost all this weight because they don't want to be obese and unhealthy.
0: Lizzo is probably the best example of that because she would flaunt your curves, and then she's...
1: Meghan Trainor too. They're all in their skimpy little stuff now, you know, showing them off. So we're just finally being real again.
0: I do think it's interesting what's happened to the stock price when they went, we should remember who we're selling.
1: That's right.
0: If you'd like to ask our American Mamas question, go to our website, AmericanGroundRadio.com/mamas, and click on the Ask the Mamas button. Terry Netterville, thank you so much.
1: Thank you.
0: And coming up next here on American Ground Radio, we are digging deep. Stick around. We'll be right back.
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6: I'm from Destrehan, Louisiana, suburb of New Orleans. Thank you, and you got a great show. You guys are great. I can't turn you guys. I can't change that dial. I can't turn the station off on WGSO 99 here in New Orleans. Nice talking. Bye-bye.
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1: You know, I think one of the biggest issues we have in this country are people who don't understand the difference between equal opportunity and equal outcomes.
0: Very much so.
1: And I think that is at the root of many of our policy disagreements as Republicans and Democrats alike.
0: Right.
1: There is a congressional candidate in Iowa, and this is emblematic of that misunderstanding between equal outcome and equal opportunity. There's a congressional candidate in Iowa, and she has published a confession because she is white, because she is cisgender, because she is able-bodied, because she is middle class, because she is college educated, and she says all of that means she has benefited greatly from privilege.
2: No, none of that. There is no such thing as white privilege. There is no such thing as here's where people get mixed up. There is no white privilege. There is two-parent privilege. Two-parent privilege is real and it's powerful. I received two-parent privilege from my parents. My wife did not. My childhood was very different than hers. She spent part of her childhood sleeping in a car because she didn't have two-parent privilege. She's white just like I am, but she didn't have two-parent privilege.
1: Okay, but there's nothing wrong with recognizing that family and education and mentors, your faith,
2: that's all important.
1: All of that can help a person succeed.
2: Yes.
1: In fact, I think humility is a virtue.
2: Absolutely.
1: But when someone is apologizing for success, you see, that's where the problem begins. Because America was never built on the promise of equal outcomes.
2: No.
1: America was built on the promise of equal opportunity. Those are not the same things. Equal opportunity says every person should have a chance to succeed.
2: There's a difference between gratitude for success and regret for success, guilt over being successful. You should not feel guilty over being successful unless you were actually like cheating people, and then that you should have guilt over cheating people.
1: But
2: if you worked hard and you followed the rules and you were successful, you shouldn't feel guilty about that.
1: But she feels guilty because there aren't equal outcomes.
2: She feels guilty because she's been gaslit by the Democrat Party to think that there's something wrong with her being white.
1: But the founders, I go back to this, the founders never promised equal outcomes.
2: No.
1: Because they understood something very fundamental about human nature. People are different.
2: And we don't actually all want the exact same outcome.
1: We have different interests. And we're going to work different hours. We're going to take different risks.
2: I want a different life than you have. I don't want to live your life. You live your life.
1: And that's nothing to complain about. There's nothing to apologize for.
2: Right.
1: If you're different, if what you're interested in, if you have different, you're pursuing different goals than me.
2: You do you, boo. I'm all right with that.
1: I mean, somebody can be born into favorable circumstances and waste every damn opportunity that they receive. And then somebody, what's that?
2: Prince Henry.
1: And then somebody can start with very little and build an extraordinary life through determination and effort. America is filled with those stories.
2: Meghan Markle. Let's get to a digging deep.
3: Working in a coal mine, going down, down, down. Working in a coal mine.
2: So a judge in Washington, D.C. has ruled that President Trump has to take his name off the Trump Kennedy Center for the Performing Arts. All that has to be removed by June 16th. Right? We've talked about this a little bit before.
1: That's going to cost money.
2: Yeah.
1: The federal government's going to take the letters down.
2: And look, the judge may well be right on the law. His opinion cited the law that created and initially named the Kennedy Center, and the name of the Kennedy Center was in the law that created it, and that does make a good argument that if you want to change the name of the facility, then you need to make an act of Congress to make it happen.
1: But isn't that also doesn't the law also stipulate that you can't name something after a living president?
2: I don't know if that law does or if there's another law that does. And look, I do think it's a bad idea to be naming government buildings after people who are still living. It's not a good look in general. I think it creates more division than unity. Is that fair?
1: I would agree with that.
2: Now, Judge Cooper's ruling also stopped all of the renovations that were going on, the renovations at the Kennedy Center that were going on, which is not a good thing because if we don't take care of the things we have, we won't have them for long. But that is not the real problem in this case. When it comes to people in power in Washington, there's a lot of stuff that looks like a conflict of interest, either because of the friendships with other powerful people or marriages to well-connected people. And when it looks like compromise in a legal case because of who their friends are, or who they're married to, or who they're sleeping with, or who their children are, it undermines the faith in the rule of law.
1: So you're saying if it looks like a duck and it quacks like a duck and it walks like a duck, probably a duck?
2: Even if it's not a duck, it looks too much like a duck for people to go, that's a cat, right?
1: Okay. All right.
2: You have to do the right thing in the right way for the right reasons or else you're wrong. And especially when you're a judge, you have to do the right thing in the right way for the right reasons
1: you're wrong. So who is this judge connected to?
2: The judge, this is U.S. District Judge Christopher Cooper.
1: I'm assuming that's where this is headed.
2: He was appointed to the bench by Barack Obama. Hey, that's not a problem. You have to be appointed by somebody. Right?
1: Mm-hmm.
2: Judge Cooper is married to a woman named Amy Jeffress. Now, by the way, start to notice how many people, especially Democrats that are in positions of power, don't share the same last name. They're married, but they don't share the same last name.
1: Oh,
2: makes it harder to figure out who's married to whom. And they have completely different names, and yet there's conflicts of interest with those connections.
1: Are you saying that it's deliberate? It's to throw you off? Because I would be thinking more along the lines of maybe, you know, some of these folks, you know, might marry more, I don't know, the lady may not want to take the man's last name
2: to figure out if there's a conflict of interest if they don't share the same last name. Anyway, Jeffress is the personal attorney for President Joe Biden. So the judge saying you got to take Trump off the case, off the building.
1: Yeah, that doesn't look
2: He's
1: right.
2: He's married to the personal attorney.
1: This stinks.
2: Okay.
1: To high heaven.
2: Now, if you were married to someone who works for the political opposition of the court before you in court, you should recuse yourself for a potential conflict of interest.
1: It's very easy to do that, yes.
2: Judge Cooper did not do that. The person who officiated their wedding between Amy Jeffress and Judge Cooper.
1: Oh, no.
2: Merrick Garland, the former attorney general under the Biden administration. And the guy that Joe Biden wanted to be on the Supreme Court. Or Barack Obama wanted to be on the Supreme Court.
1: Right. So this guy is definitely in the tank, in the tank on the left.
2: But wait, there's more.
1: Oh, my. Really?
2: Amy Jeffress' law firm, the one she's working for where she currently represents Joe Biden. Her law firm represented E. Jean Carroll, who sued President Trump for rape in a Manhattan department store sometime back in the 1990s. So the judge's wife's law firm has made tens of millions of dollars suing President Trump for something that frankly seems highly unlikely that it ever happened.
1: Is there any connection to Jack Smith or Letitia James in any of this?
2: Probably. I didn't go far enough down the wormhole.
1: I'm just saying.
2: I go one layer deep,
1: and we're
2: at E. Jean Carroll. And he's the guy who rules whether Trump's name can stay on the Kennedy Center when Trump was paying millions of his own dollars to renovate the Kennedy Center.
1: So is this going to go up? I guess it's going to go to appeal.
2: I don't think it does.
1: You don't think it does?
2: But here's the problem. It looks corrupt. Look, maybe it's not corrupt. Maybe the judge was right and all of this stuff. Maybe letter of the law, the judge was 100% right. But he's married to somebody who works for Joe Biden as his personal attorney and works for the company that stands to make millions of dollars of the E. Jean Carroll BS actually ever gets paid.
1: Now, appearance matters. Appearance of impropriety matters because you're naturally going to be suspicious now of any judgment from this judge.
2: Against Donald Trump? Why shouldn't we be suspicious? And that undermines the rule of law.
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7: 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Bye-bye.
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1: Well, finally, Immigration and Customs Enforcement and Customs and Border Protection will be funded through 2029. The Senate voted or passed that $70 billion reconciliation package to fund our immigration operations through the end of Trump's presidency, at the very least. And the only Republican in the United States Senate to vote against it was none
0: Thomas
1: other
0: Massey.
1: Than...
0: Sorry, did I jump in too quick? I jumped in too quick.
1: Rhino Senator Lisa Murkowski.
0: Oh.
1: The only Republican senator to vote against it.
0: So Susan Collins didn't vote against it.
1: No.
0: Bill Cassidy didn't. John Cornyn didn't. Tom Tillis didn't. And what's his name? From Kentucky. I'm blanking on his name. Turtle.
1: Oh, goodness gracious. Me too. Rand Paul.
0: No, the other one.
1: Mitch McConnell.
0: Mitch McConnell, thank you.
1: Yeah, no.
0: Yeah, Rand Paul doesn't look like a turtle.
1: Well, I didn't know where you were going with that one. But, you know, the thing is it's really been shameful that we have not funded our immigration operations for all these many months.
0: Right.
1: And I'm frankly, you know, we're always told there's not enough money for this and for that, you know.
0: Right.
1: But yet, they spend money frivolously on so many other programs.
0: If we ended, what was it? Marco Rubio? Was it Marco Rubio? No, it was Vice President J.D. Vance said that if we ended the fraud in Medicare and Medicaid alone, we could balance the federal budget. There's plenty of money if we'll stop wasting. If we'll stop giving it to NGOs who then give it to the Democrat Party. If we'll stop allowing it to go out to states that then just give it to fraudsters, like in Michigan. If we would crack down on that and make sure that this money is actually going to Americans for legitimate purposes, not political ones, then, yeah, we could actually have a balanced budget.
1: It's just ridiculous because they're like, oh, we can't spend money on customs and borders. I can't our immigration operations can't spend money trying to restore the reflecting pool,
0: right.
1: You know, at the Lincoln Memorial. You know, all of a sudden, Democrats are all cost conscious when it comes to programs that President Trump and the Republicans want to promote.
0: Yeah, but if you want to give money to the EPA to give to some well-connected Democrat to create $1 billion to study what slugs are doing in global warming.
1: Yeah, well, that's fine.
0: Yeah,
1: no problem.
0: That's not fake news.
2: You are fake news.
0: Hey, kids, it's Fake News Friday. Here's how we play our game. I'm going to read you a headline. You tell me whether it's real news, fake news, or really fake news.
1: Okay, so real news, it was reported.

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1: K280, GL, Chico.
2: How do you do? There are moments in history when one man's courage ignites the hearts of countless others. You are about to hear of such a man, the first to give his life for the cause of the Good Shepherd, a man whose faith burned brighter than fear, and whose final words still echo through centuries. He lived, preached, and died with his heart, his mind, his very life, unshackled.

0: Jonas! You're early.
1: The rooster was early.
0: Well, the widows are already gathering there by the tables.
1: I thought I might help count the loaves before you give them all away.
0: Then you'll be the first man to number mercy. Come, they've waited long enough.
1: You will spoil them, Stephen. One day they will expect bread to fall from heaven.
0: Then I will only be repeating a miracle already done.
1: Always the preacher. Don't you ever tire of proving your faith?
0: No, brother. Faith proves itself.
1: Maybe. But if we keep giving like this, there will be nothing left for tomorrow.
0: Then we will trust God for tomorrow, just as we trusted him for today.
1: You make it sound easy.
0: It isn't easy. It's joy. Come, Jonas. You will see. All right. No need to push. Peace be to you, mothers of Israel. Each of you shall have your portion.
2: You never forget us, Stephen. The others pass by, but you stop.
0: I stop because my Lord Jesus did. When he saw the hungry, he fed them. When he saw the weary, he lifted them up.
3: We've heard of your master, Jesus. They say he was crucified.
0: He was. But death could not hold him. He lives, and his spirit lives through us that follow him.
4: I'm still hungry.
0: Here you go, dear.
1: You give more than we have, my friend. You will empty the storehouse by noon.
0: Then let it be empty, Jonas. The Lord will fill it again.
4: Look, Mama. He gave me two pieces.
0: Then share one with your friend, and you will both have joy doubled.
3: We will pray for you, Stephen.
0: And I for you. Pray that I never grow weary of the Lord Jesus' calling.
1: You? Weary? Never.
0: Step forward. There's bread for everyone.
5: That's him. The one they call Stephen. You saw how they listen? They hang on every word.
6: Oh, I saw. He speaks that name again and again. Jesus. The council forbade it.
5: Then Saul must hear of this. He's been waiting for names.
6: He'll want more than names. He will want proof.
5: He will have it soon enough. Come, before the preacher's tongue spreads more poison.
7: From Chicago and produced by Pacific Garden Mission, this is Unshackled, dramatizing true life stories of real people. Founded in 1877, Pacific Garden Mission makes a big impact on the lives of the homeless in Chicago through food, clothing, lodging, and counsel. Some of our counselors know firsthand what it means to be homeless, so they are in a unique position to meet the holistic needs of our guests. The goal here is not just relief, but regeneration, which is what this program celebrates. Now for broadcast around the earth, here is episode number 3928 in the series Unshackled, the program that makes you face yourself and think. Some of the most powerful stories ever told come from the pages of Scripture, accounts not imagined, but remembered and documented. This is one of them. It was recorded by men who saw it with their own eyes, disciples who watched courage triumph over fear. From their writings, we can trace the steps of a man named Stephen, whose faith shone so brightly that all of Jerusalem took notice. What you're about to experience is true. At only one point have we taken license to imagine the voice of the friend who watched him fall and rise again in glory. Our story then is drawn from the book of Acts, the story of Stephen the Martyr that we're calling The Face of an Angel. You'll hear it now on Unshackled.
1: Jerusalem, the city of promise and of tension. My name is Jonas. I had known Stephen for years before anyone called him a man full of faith in the Holy Spirit. He was my friend, my brother in the work, though between us, I never quite shared his fire. If you would have asked me then, I'd have told you I believed in God, like most people. My faith was the quiet kind. Polite, careful. But faith was a garment I wore, not a fire in my heart. Stephen, he burned.
8: Fred, listen. We have important business at hand.
9: Quiet all. Hear Peter speak.
8: Thank you, John. Brothers and sisters, the word of God is spreading like wildfire. Praise his name.
10: Praise God.
8: But the daily serving of tables has become too heavy for us alone. It is not reason that we should leave the word of God and serve tables. Wherefore, brethren, look ye out among you seven men of honest report, full of the Holy Ghost and wisdom, whom we may appoint over this business. Yes.
9: But we apostles will give ourselves continually to prayer and to the ministry of the word.
10: Amen.
11: Stephen,
4: full of faith.
9: Philip.
4: Prochorus.
9: All very good men of faith, but we need seven.
10: Stephen.
1: Did you hear that? They're shouting your name, Stephen, over and over. I hear it, brother. You can't let them do this. Say no. Tell them you... We'll keep helping quietly, like always. This will put a target on your back.
12: Jonas, if the church believes the Spirit has filled me for this, how can I refuse?
1: Because I'm terrified for you. You already preach bolder than most. If they make you a deacon, an official leader, the Pharisees, the Sadducees, they will never let you alone.
2: Stephen, the Lord bless you. My sister and I, we ate today because of your hands. You saw us when no one else did.
12: It was the Lord's bread, not mine.
2: Take the office, Stephen, please. There are so many more like us.
1: See what you've started. They love you, and love like that, it makes enemies.
8: The whole multitude has spoken with one accord. Stephen, a man full of faith and of the Holy Ghost, and Philip, and Prochorus, and Nicanor, and Timon, and Parmenas, and Nicholas, a proselyte of Antioch!
12: Lord, if this is your will, let me serve.
1: They have chosen you, my brother, but they have just painted a bullseye on the most faithful heart in Jerusalem.
12: Then pray for me, Jonas. Pray that when the arrows come, I will still be looking up.
8: Let us pray! Lay hands on these faithful seven.
1: Just like that, Stephen was chosen. While they laid hands and prayed, I stood in the back, relief and concern dancing inside me. Maybe now he would be too busy feeding widows to try feeding me his deeper faith. And yet, in the same hour his light blazed brightest, the shadows began to close in.
12: Jonas, wait! Did you hear him? Did you truly hear Peter tonight? That power that raised Jesus from the tomb, it's living in us. It's real, brother. I felt it like fire in my bones while he spoke. Why are you still holding back?
1: I heard the words, Stephen, every single one. But hearing and feeling are not the same thing. Oh, I heard. But all I felt was fear.
12: Fear? Of what? Of life? Of joy? Of the Spirit who loves you more than you could ever know?
1: Fear of losing you, a dear brother. You are not just teaching now. You are healing the sick in the streets. Yesterday, a blind beggar saw because you laid hands on him.
12: Yes, all glory to God.
1: The Pharisees have spies everywhere. They are writing your name on their scrolls, Stephen. And that Saul of Tarsus, he's been breathing threats and murder against the disciples of the Lord. He's seeking letters from the high priest to bind any who follow the way.
12: Let him seek.
1: One more miracle, one more bold word, and they will drag you before the council. I care too much to watch you throw your life away on this wildfire.
12: Throw my life away? Jonas, I have never been more alive. Remember Joseph? Thrown into the pit by the very brothers who should have protected him?
1: Of course, yes. He was rejected, sold, forgotten.
12: Yet, God lifted him to save nations. Jesus was rejected by his own, nailed to a cross like a criminal. And God raised him to save the world. If that same spirit lives in me, how can I be silent?
1: Then be wise. Tone it down. Heal quietly.
12: preach in whispers.
0: Jonas.
12: I pray for you every night, Stephen, on my knees, begging God to cool this fire before it consumes you.
0: And I pray for you every night, brother, that the fire would consume your fear instead. I am not asking you to stand in the marketplace tomorrow. I'm asking you to stand with me in your heart tonight. Just let him in. All the way in.
12: Promise me, Stephen. Promise you will be careful. Promise me there is still time for both of us in this world.
0: There is always time. Until there isn't. That is why I cannot wait any longer. And neither should you, brother.
1: No matter how I warned him, Stephen pressed on. The synagogue of the Libertines schemed, but every debate left them speechless. What you cannot defeat, you destroy through other means.
13: We have heard him speak blasphemous words against Moses and against God.
14: What strange teaching is this?
15: He says that Jesus will destroy the temple and change the customs of Moses.
0: You twist my words. I said that Christ fulfills what Moses began. God does not dwell in stones. He dwells in hearts made new by his Spirit.
13: Blasphemy! You speak against the law! Blasphemy!
16: Enough! You twist his words. Stephen only speaks of the prophets, of promise.
14: Promise? He dishonors everything holy!
0: No, Elder. I honor the law. It points to the Messiah. To Jesus, the Holy One of God, whom you rejected and crucified.
17: Stone him! Stone
14: him! Now! Not yet. The council will hear this man's poison for themselves. Bring him before the Sanhedrin.
0: If you would listen, you would hear truth, not poison.
15: We have heard enough.
14: Seize him!
16: Don't speak! You will only make them angrier!
0: Jonas! How can we be silent when we know the truth?
16: They dragged him through the temple gates, shouting like madmen. I followed, helpless, praying for words that would not come.
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18: Make way and give honor, High Priest of the Most High God, appointed guardian of the altar, steward of the house of the Lord, he who bears the breastplate of judgment, High Priest Caiaphas.
19: Bring forth the witnesses to speak their charge against this man, Stephen of Jerusalem.
18: I present Saul of Tarsus, a Pharisee, trained in the law under Gamaliel.
19: Very well, Saul. Let the accusations be spoken.
20: Lord High Caiaphas, this man, Stephen, ceaseth not to speak blasphemous words against this holy place and the law.
19: Quiet, quiet. Proceed.
20: We have heard him say that this Jesus of Nazareth shall destroy this place and shall change the customs which Moses delivered us.
1: I had pressed myself into the shadows, hoping not to be noticed among the crowd packed tight in the council hall. But every eye in that chamber was fixed on Stephen. At first, I thought it was his boldness that gripped them. But then I saw it too. His face, lit with a radiance not of this world. It was calm, clear, shining, as it had been the face of an angel.
19: Let the accusations be entered before the council. Stephen of Jerusalem, charges have been brought against you that you speak blasphemous words against Moses, against God, and against this holy place. What do you say to these things?

0: Speak not to us of idols.
1: Take care how you choose your words in this chamber.
2: Would you have me lie before God? You received the law by the hand of angels, yet you have not kept it. Enough!
0: He blasphemes with every breath!
2: And you insult God, you stiff-necked and uncircumcised in heart and ears. You do always resist the Holy Ghost. As your fathers did, so do you. Which of the prophets have they not persecuted? They slew them which foretold the coming of the Just One, of whom you have been now the betrayers and murderers.
1: Silence! Thou wouldst judge the council itself?
2: I judge nothing. The scriptures judge you. You received the law by the disposition of angels and have not kept it.
3: Stephen told them their own story, the story of the Israelites' rebellion. Again and again, God reached. Again and again, Israel refused. It was too much for them. Their fury broke loose like a flood. They snarled, ground their teeth like beasts. But Stephen gazed up, luminous, unafraid, as if he saw what they could not.
2: Behold, I see the heavens opened, and the Son of Man standing on the right hand of God.
0: Do not listen to him. Drag him out. Drag him out of the city.
3: And so they rushed him out of the city. Men grabbed stones and shouted in anger. Stones were everywhere, on the road, along the walls, in the hands of men who would not listen. They forced him beyond the city gates. The shouting followed us into the open ground, where the law required such sentences to be carried out. Stephen knelt in the dust, his face lifted to heaven, shining like the sun.
4: The sentence has been pronounced. Let the witnesses come forward.
3: Men removed their cloaks so they could throw freely. The Pharisee named Saul stood nearby, watching, approving, holding their garments as if this were ordinary business.
5: Let it be done properly. Let the witnesses cast the first stones as the law commands.
3: I wanted to run forward. I wanted to shout for them to stop. But fear held me where I stood. No one spoke for a moment. All I could hear was the sound of the wind across the field. And then, the first stone caught Stephen in the head. He buckled slightly, then raised up again as a thin line of blood ran down his face. The crowd remained silent for a moment, as if appalled by what they were doing. Stephen then looked skyward and said,
2: Lord Jesus, receive my spirit. Father, into thy hands.
4: Hear him still!
5: Blasphemer!
2: Lord, lay not this sin to their charge.
5: Leave the body. The sentence has been carried out. Gather the cloaks. We move on from here.
6: Yes, Saul.

When they were gone, I stepped forward. I had watched my friend die and done nothing. Stephen. His body was broken, but his face was calm. There was no anger there, no fear, only peace. You prayed for them, even while they were killing you. I knelt beside him, ashamed of my silence

0: ashamed of my caution, ashamed of the faith I claimed to have. Stephen believed enough to die. I had barely believed enough to speak. God, forgive me. That was the moment I understood. Faith is not safety. Faith is obedience. Still, I didn't want to be alone, and I didn't want to be seen. So I went where I knew someone would still be awake. Philip, one of the seven chosen along with Stephen.
1: Jonas?
0: I didn't know where else to go.
1: Come in. You saw it, didn't you?
0: Every moment.
1: Sit. They shouldn't have done that.
0: They shouldn't have been able to. I was there. I could have said something.
1: And you would be dead, too.
0: Then maybe I would have been faithful.
1: Stephen wasn't faithful because he died. He died because he was faithful.
0: He wasn't afraid. Not once.
1: No.
0: I was.
1: We all are. Until we aren't.
0: He looked at them like he felt sorry for them.
1: Because he did.
0: He prayed for them while they were killing him.
1: Jesus did the same.
0: Then why wasn't Jesus there to stop it?
1: He was. Standing.
0: Stephen said that.
1: Yes.
0: And you believe him?
1: With my life.
0: I've lived carefully. I've believed just enough to feel safe.
1: Oh, that's not belief, Jonas. That's distance.
0: Then tell me how he did it. How he stood there like death wasn't even real.
1: He didn't look at death. He looked at Christ.
0: And if I look?
1: Then you won't be able to look away again.
0: I don't want to run anymore.
1: Then don't.
0: If I speak, they'll come for me too.
1: Yes?
0: Then teach me what he taught.
1: He didn't teach it. He lived it.
0: Then I'll do the same.
1: We'll pray. Lord Jesus Christ.
0: I believe. The fear didn't vanish all at once, but it no longer ruled me. Days later, I returned to the marketplace, not with anger, not with fear, but with a quiet certainty I had never known before. And so, brothers and sisters, rest assured that the Most High dwelleth not in temples made with hands. Heaven is his throne, and earth is his footstool.
2: You are the man that was with Stephen.
0: Yes, I was.
3: He spoke to us when we were hungry.
0: Yes, and he spoke the truth about Jesus Christ. And when he died, he left it behind for the rest of us to carry.
3: Why would you speak here now?
0: Because hope does not belong in hiding. Jesus of Nazareth lived, died, and rose again. He forgives sins. He restores broken hearts. And he gives life that does not end at the grave.
2: You speak with peace.
0: Because I have found it. I once believed quietly. Now, I believe completely. And I want you to know him as well. Some listened. Some asked questions. Some walked away. And some believed. Stephen's voice was gone, but God's message lived on, not in fear, but in faith.
4: You've just heard the true story of Stephen from the book of Acts, a man who believed so completely in Jesus Christ that even death could not silence him. And you've heard what that faith awakened in Jonas, who once stood quietly on the sidelines until he could no longer remain silent. Now the question turns to you, listening friend. Who is Jesus Christ to you? Is he only a name from history, or a belief you've kept at a careful distance? Or is he the living Son of God, the Savior who stands ready to forgive, to restore, and to give eternal life? That is the question. What will you do with Jesus. If you've never entered into a personal relationship with him, consider this moment. Jesus Christ died for your sins, rose again, and offers forgiveness and new life to all who will repent of their sins and trust him. If you already believe, but you've lived quietly, half committed, ask yourself honestly, is your faith something you hold or something that holds you? You can step forward today, not into danger, but into grace. Simply speak to God where you are. There are no special words, just a sincere heart. You might say, Lord Jesus, I believe you are the Son of God. I believe you died for me and rose again. Forgive my sins and take my life. I want to follow you. And when you do, you won't walk alone. The same Christ who stood for Stephen, the same Spirit who gave Jonas courage, will be with you as well. So, consider the Savior Jesus Christ today. It will be the most important decision you will ever make. If you need help making this crucial decision, we encourage you to call 1-888-NEED-HIM or visit chataboutjesus.com. 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Heard in this special story, The Face of an Angel, about Stephen the Martyr, were Demetrius Troy, Jeff Parker, Brad Armacost, Stephen Spencer, Carmen Bayujo, Amanda Marcheski, and Cheryl Lynn Galimo. Original music, Don Badorf. 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
2: Give her the phone. 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
3: Me?
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4: I'm giving you a second chance. 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
5: He was lying to us, wasn't he?
2: Well, there was a gentleman's club over near Whitehall. Posh. You know, all the bigwigs went. It was called the Legion.
3: Oh, it's Richard Magnuson.
2: Ah.
3: There's another cassette tape, too.
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3: I don't believe the arrogance of that man. I almost wish his daughter would wind up like Patricia Atkins, just so he'll know what he's done.
4: No, don't say that. Don't even think it. I wouldn't put onto that girl the sins of her father, no matter how rotten he is.
3: No, well, I'm sorry. I didn't mean it. Ross? Dr. Simpson, come in.
5: Father Gilbert, I'm glad you're still here.
4: Oh?
5: I finished the autopsy on Carl Higgins. I thought you'd like to know that you were right. He didn't kill himself. There was a small needle mark on Higgins' neck, along with traces of potassium chloride. It's the kind of thing that wouldn't normally have been noticed in an autopsy, particularly if it seemed like an obvious suicide. But there it was.
3: Potassium chloride.
4: So you say it would have been missed if suicide was a foregone conclusion?
5: That's right. You generally don't look for those kinds of things when the evidence points to suicide.
4: Which is what happened with Patricia Atkins, an assumed suicide that may have been murder.
3: Dr. Simpson... Who would know about such a drug? Not your average person, surely.
5: No, only someone who'd studied drugs or medicine.
4: A doctor, for example.
5: Certainly.
3: Our Dr. Plousier.
4: Yeah.
3: Right, that's it. I want every scrap of information we can find on the man, alive or dead. Ross? Yes, he's right here. Lewis, it's him. It's our caller. Stall him. Okay. We'll get that trace this time. Mackenzie!
4: This is Father Gilbert.
6: You're a step behind.
4: Yes, and you're getting obvious. Tell me something. Did you really think no one would catch on that the word Plousier is French for group or legion?
6: I didn't care whether anyone caught on or not, but now that you mention it, no one did.
4: Look, if you have the girl, let her go. She has nothing to do with us.
6: Us, Father Gilbert? Are we an item now? The girl has everything to do with us.
4: Well, then why take it out on her?
6: Why not? Do you really expect us to be chivalrous? She is one of the many tragic consequences of her father's decisions.
4: You could be merciful if you wanted to be.
6: Mercy is not consistent with our nature of evil. It is one of the reasons why evil will prevail over good. Evil doesn't care. There is no sensible order, no humanity, no mercy or grace, no reason. If we ever show those attributes, it is only to deceive or as a means to an end. And so evil will always have the edge over good, because good is constrained by its very existence. It is disgusting in its orderliness. Evil is free. Evil races ahead. And your time is running out.
4: Oh, dear.
5: The man you think killed Carl Higgins?
4: And Patricia Atkins and heaven knows how many others. Well, Henry, I chatted for as long as I could. Did you get the trace?
3: Yes.
4: And?
3: The call came from this office.
4: What?
3: We traced the number and the location, and according to the computer, he phoned from this very office.
5: But we were here the entire time. That's impossible.
3: I know.
7: Well, well. Look who finally came for a chat. I thought you'd come around, sooner or later.
3: Not that I had any choice. All our attempts to find out about Dr. Frank Plussier have been blocked by your department. You've got all the files, all the information. Now, would you mind sharing with the rest of the class?
7: Why?
4: Because we think he may be a murderer. And he may have Sandra Magnusson.
7: So now you're willing to cooperate?
4: Cooperate? Well, what have I been doing for the past few days? Look, what kind of game are you playing anyway? A girl's life may be at stake.
7: More than one girl's life is at stake, Father Gilbert. I've been investigating this case for a very, very long time. You can multiply your Patricia Atkins by 10, maybe 20.
3: All right, Detective. Rather than bicker, why don't we go through what you know and then we'll add what we've figured out?
7: Okay.
4: For starters, what's your interest in Dr. Plussier? I mean, why is the anti-corruption squad investigating him?
7: Our squad not only seeks to identify those on the police force who may be on the take, but those outside of the force who are trying to influence our officers. I believe Plussier was the one who had bribed so many officers back when you were with the Yard.
4: Yeah.
7: Those he couldn't bribe, he blackmailed through his Legion Club. He's the center of everything I've learned. That's why I have all his files.
4: Well, tell us about him.
7: For one thing, he wasn't really a doctor, but he practiced anyway, and then he got caught.
3: Was he convicted?
7: No. The case was mysteriously dropped. Then later he was picked up for petty crimes, embezzling, forgery, you name it. But again, most of the charges were dropped from lack of sufficient evidence. Then he seemed to disappear for a few years, at least as far as the law was concerned, not even a parking ticket. Not surprisingly, this period of good behaviour coincided with the rise of the Legion Club. He made a small fortune and invested heavily into the various clubs in Soho.
4: And that's the connection.
3: Connection?
4: Well, why Patricia went from the Legion to the Soho Club? Plussier probably arranged it or forced her to do it.
7: You're catching on. I believe Plussier was the he that Patricia mentioned to you.
4: Not Magnusson.
7: Magnusson may have introduced Patricia into that life, but it was Plussier who controlled what went on after that.
4: Until he fell out of favour, according to Magnusson.
7: That's right. The death of Patricia Atkins scared everyone off. Oh, not that they cared about her dying, of course, but they were afraid of the possible scandal. Anyway, Plussier was found dead shortly after the Atkins case.
4: Let me guess. Suicide.
7: So they said. According to the coroner's report, he had cut his wrists with Wilkerson blades.
3: But if he's dead, then what are we talking about?
7: Frankly, I don't believe it was Plussier they found.
3: Who identified the body?
7: Your friend, Carl Higgins.
4: So you're saying that Plussier faked his death and Higgins was in on it?
7: Yes, and I think this reappearance of Plussier might prove my case.
4: So where is the body now? Couldn't we use DNA to find out who the victim really was?
7: Conveniently cremated. The doctor's last wishes and all that.
4: So, either Dr. Plussier is still alive or someone is using his style. Either way, we have to find this person and Sandra Magnusson.
7: D.I. Blaine? All right. I'll tell them. It's Murphy in the lab. Says he has something important to play for you.
4: All right. All right. Henry?
3: You go ahead, Lewis. I'm going to check our security tapes.
4: Oh, if you say so.
7: Security tapes?
3: This Plussier character is playing games with us. It's possible he somehow rewired or repatched into my telephone to call us. If he did, then he had to enter the building. And if he entered the building, then we'll have him on tape. Can I borrow your photo of Plussier to use as a comparison?
7: Of course. But you still haven't told me everything you know about this case.
3: Why don't you walk with me and I'll fill you in.
4: Mr. Murphy.
8: Ah, come in, Father Gilbert. I think I've solved part of the mystery.
4: Which part?
8: Well, the spooky part, all that demonic-sounding dialogue we heard on the second cassette tape.
4: And what did you find?
8: Listen.
9: What shall we do with the girl? We can do whatever we want.
1: She's ours.
9: Yeah, she's ours, but her time is running out.
10: Do you understand, Father?
4: But I don't...
11: Wait, listen. There's a pause. A dramatic pause. And then...
9: Yes, I understand completely, and it's some of the worst dialogue I've heard in ages.
7: Aww.
9: You boys need to go back to the drawing board and start again. You need to be fresh, original. Nobody listens to murder mysteries on the radio anymore anyway.
12: Aww, Dad.
4: Well, what was that?
11: A radio play. The tape fades out for a long stretch of time, and then at the end you can hear the credits. And then at the beginning of the other side you can hear the cue tones.
4: Cue tones?
11: Well, some radio producers and stations, when they put their programs onto cassette or reel-to-reel, put three or four tones at the beginning of the tape so the engineer can cue it up to be played on the air. This tape has those tones, very faintly, on the other side.
4: And what does it mean?
11: Well, radio stations often throw their tapes into recycle bins, meaning that they're bulk erased and used over and over again. I think this one wasn't erased very well and then used by our culprit.
4: So, this tape came from a radio station and our suspect got it from there.
11: Meaning that he probably works for the station.
4: But which station?
11: Now, this is where I got especially clever. 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It took a while because the computer searched back a couple of years. But eventually I found a drama called Family Trials, in which two sons try to write a murder mystery and wind up on trial for a crime they didn't commit.
4: How charming. So, who aired it?
11: Citywide Radio.
4: The station where I did my interview.
11: That's the one.
4: Right.
13: Father Gilbert, I was wondering how long it would take you to come back.
4: What?
13: And who's your friend?
3: Detective Inspector Ross.
13: The police? Oh, now, you didn't have to go to extremes for a little hoax.
3: Hoax?
14: What hoax?
13: Now I'm embarrassed. You're here about the call, right? The mystery man who spoke to you when you were on my show?
4: Yes.
13: It was something I conjured up to stimulate our discussion, you know, draw people in.
4: I'm confused. You're saying the man who phoned in was part of a setup?
13: Well, yes. I mean, that's why the call came in on the studio line. Of course, I never expected you to take it so seriously, tracing the call and all that.
4: Mr. Barry, I don't think you know what you're dealing with here.
13: What?
3: Who was the caller?
13: Dr. Bouvier. He does our 5-minute health commentaries.
3: Another doctor?
4: Or the same one?
13: Look, if there's anything illegal going on, I don't know about it. It was Dr. Bouvier's idea to have you on the show, and... He was the one who suggested calling in. Apparently, he used to follow different types of police cases, a hobby, including the one that you last worked on. The Atkins girl, he knew all about it. So we thought it would be fun for him to call.
3: Fun? You know, and... Don't you realize this man may be a kidnapper and almost certainly a murderer?
13: Bouvier?
3: Look at this photo. Is that him?
13: It's awfully blurry.
3: It was taken by Scotland Yard security cameras. Look closely. Is it Bouvier or not?
13: Well, it looks like him, yes.
4: Well, where is he now?
13: I don't know. He didn't come in to do his show today. We nearly had 5 minutes of dead air.
3: I'd like to give you some dead air.
13: It was a joke, honestly. I was certain that most of our listeners would recognize his voice. I mean, he changed it a little, but not that much.
4: Do you know where he lives?
13: No.
3: I'll go and get an address from their personnel files. It's possible he has Sandra Magnusson at his home.
13: This is amazing and exciting. I'd love to mention this on my show tomorrow.
4: Well, maybe you can. Oh. If you're not in jail by then.
13: Oh.
15: This is a civilizational moment of instability and unrest, and people are feeling it.
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0: count of three. One, two, three!
1: Dr. Bouvier, this is Detective Inspector Henry Ross with the police.
2: Any sign of him? Is he here?
3: No one on this floor!
4: I do hope we haven't made a mistake.
5: Ross! Blaine! Up here! In here.
2: It's the girl.
1: Move aside. Everyone, clear some room.
4: Is she all right?
1: Yes.
2: Get an ambulance.
4: And you lie still, Sandra. It's all right. It's all right, Sandra. We've got you. Thank God, we've got you.
1: You won't get away this time. Not only is he a kidnapper, but a cop killer. They'll turn this country upside down and shake him out.
2: How's the girl, Father Gilbert?
4: Oh, physically, she's in pretty good shape, but emotionally, she's a mess.
1: Did she really run away from home?
4: Yes.
1: Did she say why?
4: Well, she received a tip-off about her father and his various clubs. The Legion wasn't the only one he belonged to. He's been involved in a whole string of them. Worse, she looked on Magnuson's computer at home and she found an entire disk drive of pornography.
2: Oh.
4: And she refuses to talk to him.
1: I don't blame her.
2: So who tipped her off? Or should I guess?
4: She didn't say, but I'm sure it was Bouvier or Clousier or whatever his real name is.
1: What was his game? Why did he do all this?
2: Revenge against Magnuson? As I understand it, Magnuson was the one who led the move to close down the Legion. Maybe Plussier never forgave him.
4: No, there's more to it than that.
1: What makes you so sure?
4: I don't know, but everything he did was directed at me. It was his idea to have me on the radio show. Well, why drag me into it? What was he trying to prove? He could have had his revenge against Magnuson without my involvement.
1: We'll ask him when we catch him.
4: If you catch him.
2: We will. I haven't spent this long nor come this far to let him escape now.
1: Why don't you go home, Lewis? You look tired. There's nothing more you can do here except wait. We can get statements from you later.
4: Am I free to go, D.I. Blaine?
2: Well, reluctantly, I have to admit that I can find no evidence to support the idea that you were part of any corruption.
4: Oh, well, thank you for that reluctant admission.
1: I don't want you to worry about this, Lewis. We will catch him.
4: I'm sure you'll do your best.
6: Honestly, Father Gilbert, I don't know what you're doing here. You really should go home. I've never seen you look so poorly.
4: Oh, thank you, Mrs. Mayhew. I'll go home as soon as I sort through...
6: I put all your mail in this pile here, and the rest of it can wait for another day.
4: Thank you. Now, go home. I'll lock everything up.
6: I don't want to be a pest, Father Gilbert, but all of this really can wait until tomorrow.
4: Mrs. Mayhew...
6: I'm worried about you, that's all. You've been terribly pensive ever since you got off the train.
4: Well, I'm disturbed by everything that's happened. It's understandable, isn't it? You didn't expect me to bound off the train full of joy and happiness, did you?
6: Don't get snippy with me, Father. I'm only saying that you should be relieved, if not happy. You helped to save not only the Magnuson girl, but you solved the case of Patricia Atkins as well.
4: Oh, I'm sorry, but I don't feel relieved. I can't help but think about the various lessons I received from the doctor about evil.
6: Oh, the man is obviously off his rocker. Why listen to him?
4: Because he may be right. There's more to evil than I've allowed in my thinking, in my beliefs. Have you ever stopped to ask yourself if people can really be possessed?
6: Like they are in the movies? No, of course not.
4: No, not like the movies, but... What if Dr. Plussier or Bouvier or whatever he's called is the embodiment of a demon?
6: Oh.
4: What if he was an average person like you or me who opened himself up to evil and it took control of him?
6: I'm sorry, Father Gilbert, but I'd rather not have this conversation. Men possess the power to do evil, But I do not believe evil powers can possess men. The police will catch Dr. Whoever, and that'll be the end of it. Now, I'll tell you once more to go home, and I'll say good night.
4: Good night, Mrs. Mayhew.

0: Oh, boy. A bath. That's what I need. A nice, long bath. Oh, what is that? Oh, it's messages.
1: You have 2 messages. First message.
2: Hello, Father Gilbert. I'm glad you made it home safe and sound. I'm sorry we didn't get to have a one-to-one chat. Perhaps we can now.
0: Oh, no.
2: Now, there's no need to phone anyone just yet. Relax. Would you like some music? No. I think music would be too distracting. Don't run away, Father Gilbert. I want to talk to you.
0: All right, let's talk. Tell me how you're doing all these tricks.
2: Tricks, dear father?
0: Did you wire this house while I was gone?
2: Now you're being silly.
0: You're so clever. Why don't you turn on the television so I can see your face?
2: You would make such demands of God.
0: You're not God.
2: You couldn't bear to see my face now. No one could.
0: Yes, yes, it's hideous, I'm sure. Are you demons sporting horns these days, or are they passé?
2: Now you're talking beneath yourself.
0: Why are you here? What do you want?
2: You didn't answer the question why.
0: Why what?
2: Why go to all this trouble?
0: Oh, does evil need a reason? You said it doesn't. It destroys without reason.
2: You've been taking notes. Good boy. But have you asked yourself what it is we want to destroy?
0: Lives? Bodies? Hearts?
2: Child's play.
0: Well, then tell me.
2: The prize, dear father, is your soul. Your faith. All that you now believe in and cherish in the deepest part of who you are.
0: All of this was to attack my soul.
2: It was never our intention for you to find God as a result of our doings. You were supposed to become a Higgins, a simpering drunk, or perhaps an amoral politician like Magnuson, who will reap a lifetime of the seeds we've sown in his heart. But you, Detective Inspector Gilbert, were never supposed to wind up here.
0: I am here, by God's grace.
2: Don't bore me with the myth of God's grace.
0: It's not myth, it's real. It's more real than you are. Accept it.
2: Don't be so romantic. We have no place in our hearts for God's grace. If we had our way, we would squeeze the idea out of every molecule of this feeble creation. Now, let's talk.
0: No, I will not talk to you. I will not play your games.
2: Do you believe you have a choice?
0: You can scare me, but you can't have me. The scriptures say resist the devil and he will flee.
2: I'd much rather talk about you, Father. Let's talk about your failure to save Patricia Atkins.
0: Ah, I know what you're doing. Our Father,
2: how
0: who art in
2: dare heaven, you
0: hallowed
2: think
0: be thy name.
2: God's
0: thy
2: grace kingdom what you
0: come,
2: did.
0: Thy will
2: Patricia
0: be done
2: Atkins
0: on earth
2: is dead
0: as
2: because of you. And may
0: give
2: I say how much we are enjoying her soul.
0: And forgive
2: you gave
0: us
2: her to us, Gilbert.
0: Even as
2: so
0: we
2: don't
0: forgive those
2: pray now as if God can hear you because he can't.
0: Lead us not into temptation.
2: You are unworthy,
0: but deliver
2: Gilbert.
0: Us from evil.
2: Do you hear?
0: Now, in the
2: unworthy
0: name of Jesus Christ, go! Oh, God have mercy.
1: Second message.
3: Lewis, it's Henry here. I thought you'd be pleased to know that we caught Dr. Plousier earlier this afternoon. He's in the interrogation room right now. You wouldn't believe it. He's a broken man. He's confessing to everything, even things we didn't ask him about. He's claiming insanity, of course. Says the devil himself drove him to do it all. Anyway, I thought you'd want to hear the news. We couldn't have caught him without you. Thanks for everything.
1: End of messages.

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Our music was composed by John Campbell. Our cast included Adrian Plass as Father Gilbert, June Whitfield as Mrs. Mayhew, Brian Deacon as Dr. Bouvier, and Anthony Bate as Richard Magnuson. Also starring were Dan Armour, Ian Farthing, Sarah Finch, Max Digby, Paul Grunert, Andy Harrison, Michael Hockey, Julie Higginson, Lynn Robertson-Hay, Jessica Seaton, and Paul Webster. And I'm Dave Arnold, your producer and host for Focus on the Family Radio Theater. 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
1: When Christ came, he took upon himself human flesh, and when he did, the glory was not there, you see. But he was God, you see. And therefore, that's the reason he could say, he that hath seen me hath seen the Father. Now, you and I today are not going to see God. We're going to see the Lord Jesus Christ. And he today is in a glorified body. And we shall be like him. This is the anticipation and the hope of the believers, those who are walking today by faith, friends. And that's the way Moses is going to walk. But now he says, your presence must go with us. And we need his presence today, friends, to face the problems of every day.
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5: All right, nearly 2 a.m. You got this.
6: You can finish any science project before it's due. Already tucked the kids into bed. Who was I supposed to call?
5: No, I just need to finish this. Oh, and I've got the kids' lunches tomorrow. This house needs to be cleaned. Did I eat today? There's just so much to do, and I'm nowhere near done, and I just wish I could do more.
4: Well, we all get caught up in the busyness of life, don't we? And you probably feel with some frequency like you're running on empty. Today's Focus on the Family with Jim Daly is for you as we explore important rhythms that will help you have a more healthy, more meaningful life. Thanks for joining us. I'm John Fuller.
7: John, do you ever get caught in that exchange with somebody where they say, how are you doing? Oh, I'm so busy. You just go into this whole litany of 14 things you got to do.
4: And then they respond like, oh, you're busy. Well, yeah, let me tell you how busy I am. Yes.
7: So, yeah, absolutely. I'm guilty of that because, totally. You know, usually I'm pretty busy. And you want to know about it? I'll tell you. Yeah. You know, I'm flying here. I'm going there. And, you know, we wear it like a badge of honor. But our guest today is going to challenge that and say, are you sure that's healthy? And I think I'm at the point of saying amen. I don't think that's the way we should go. And the problem, of course, is that that lifestyle is unsustainable. I don't think it's what the Lord wanted for us when he talks about bringing life to the full. And what does that mean? And we're going to explore that today.
4: Mm-hmm. Yeah. And Deborah Falada has been with us a number of times. She's always very popular as a guest. She's an author, speaker, a counselor, and she writes and speaks about marriage and relationships. And today we'll hear about a book that really is so deep and rich, Jim. I don't know how much of it we'll be able to cover today and next time, but it's called Soul Care, Find Life-Giving Rhythms, Live Restored, Avoid Burnout, and Discover Unspeakable Joy. And we've got details about Deborah and the book at focusonthefamily.com/weekend.
7: Deborah, welcome back to Focus. It's so good to have you.
8: It's good to be back with you both.
7: It's so fun. Well, we kind of set it up there. Maybe you can bounce off of that, this idea of busyness and the badge of honor. And I think the American culture really raises that to a high standard, don't we? That maybe too high. We kind of put it out there for people to see how busy we are so you can tell us how good we are.
8: Yeah, I think we tend to value the amount of things that we have going on rather than the quality of the things that we have going on. It's not about the quantity. It's about doing what God has called us to do. And I think you're right when you said it's not sustainable. And that's the bottom line here. You know, as a licensed counselor, I see so many people coming into my office, high capacity ministry, executive pastors, senior pastors, people who are burnt out.
7: Let's explore that a little bit, that burnout feeling. I'm not even sure. I think I have been there. But again, not being trained in that way to really understand it, I'm not sure that many of us as lay people can know if we're on the edge of burnout. What are some of the descriptors for a person who's on the burnout glide path?
8: Yeah. Well, let me start by asking a question. The first question I would ask is, how full do you feel? If zero is I feel totally depleted in life, and 10 is I feel filled, what number would you give yourself? I think that's a really important question to ask. And then you want to start looking for symptoms of burnout, which are things like excessive fatigue, even after you've had a good night's rest. But I think one of the telltale symptoms is you start feeling apathy towards the things that you used to love doing. Honestly, it can also come with physical symptoms, as far as headaches and muscle aches and pains and all the different things that you don't know what to attribute it to, but it's causing you to feel depleted. And you want to be on the lookout for those kind of things.
7: Yeah, it's important because it's part of Soul Care, the title of your book. Let's talk about that, the title Soul Care. You know, we've got self-care and we got other things like that. So what is the differentiator with soul care? As Christians, we love that. Soul.
8: Yeah, I
7: we
8: know.
7: Love
8: You're
7: the
8: right.
7: soul.
8: You're right. I think Christians tend to be a little bit scared of the word self-care because of the focus on self. And here's the thing about it. The way that culture defines self-care is superficial. It's not enough to get a manicure, pedicure, take a warm bath if you're not getting to the roots of the things that are draining you, as well as the roots of the things that are going to fill you up. So even culture's definition of self-care isn't enough for us as Christians. We have to dig a little bit deeper. And soul care is birthed out of the six rhythms that Jesus himself practiced to fill up during his time here on earth. And if Jesus himself understood that he had human capacity and he had to honor that human capacity, though he was fully God, he was fully man, how much more do we have to have the humility to say, I have a human capacity and I need to honor that?
7: Yeah, and we're going to get to that because that's the core of the book, right? Before we get there, though, Jesus said in Mark 12 about loving, you know, the Lord your God with all your heart, soul, and mind. We understand that one. Loving your neighbor as yourself, we don't spend a lot of time thinking about that because on the one hand, we think loving ourselves is almost feels anti-Christian to do that. What do you see in the healthy clinical sense of what the Lord was expressing there? What do we do in a healthy way to love ourselves and then loving our neighbor?
8: Well, I think the healthiest people are the ones who are the most filled up. Mm. You know, empty people have a hard time focusing on others. Mm. And I think sometimes we're so afraid to be selfish that we self-neglect.
7: And wear that as a badge of honor.
8: Yeah, exactly. Right? And self-neglect leads us to self-sabotage because we're empty. And you know the irony in all that? When I self-neglect, when I neglect my needs and I neglect what's going on inside of me, I feel so burnt out and empty that the only person I can think of is myself.
7: Huh.
8: You know, when you're at your lowest point in life, you're not thinking of others. You're just thinking about how bad you feel.
7: Well, it's
8: how
7: almost
8: empty
7: like
8: you feel.
7: Can't think of others.
8: Exactly.
7: That's your point.
8: Exactly. It becomes this vortex of selfishness in a different way. But I think the balance of that is learning to honor and address our needs and how we can stay filled up so that we can continue to pour out in the way that God has called us. My dad used to always tell me growing up that human beings are like a well. And if you don't keep filling up your well, you're eventually going to run dry and you're not going to have anything to offer the people in need. And I see this as a message specifically for the caregivers out there, those of us, the counselors, the pastors, those in healthcare, teachers, ministers, who are constantly pouring out. We have to be even more intentional about making sure that we're filled.
7: Yeah, that's so good. In fact, in the book, you had a story of a pastor, a senior pastor, who did experience burnout. Describe, and of course, you've changed his name, and I get all that to protect him. But describe his situation and what was the remedy?
8: You know, he was at the height of ministry. He had this thriving church that was growing in an unexpected way. But he was on the verge of burnout. When he came in to see me, he was done with ministry. He was feeling so bad emotionally and physically, so exhausted. And here's what it comes down to. Before you can start practicing healthy rhythms, you have to get to the root of why you don't practice them to begin with. If you don't get to the root of your underlying belief system and why you tend to neglect yourself to begin with, you're just going to repeat the same patterns with time. So I had to sit with him and really start to dig. Why do you neglect yourself? Why are you burnt out? This man grew up in a family where his stepfather was so strict. He was such a perfectionist. And if you messed up, it was over for you. There was physical abuse, emotional abuse. So he learned to just put his needs on the back burner and focus on doing the right thing in the right way for his father and not rocking the boat in any way.
7: To avoid punishment.
8: To avoid punishment.
7: Yeah. Wow.
8: So here he was years later, doing the same thing in ministry, seeing what everybody else needed, trying to be perfect, not rocking the boat, not focused on his needs, until he got to a place of complete depletion.
7: Yeah, that's so amazing. You know, Deborah, sometimes these things are so subtle. It doesn't sound subtle when you unfold it
8: right
7: for your client.
8: Right.
7: But then it just hits you. How do we understand how those subtleties of our childhood and the things we experience end up becoming this huge weight in our lives? How do we even start to think about the behaviors that we're acting out and where they're connected?
8: Yeah. Well, the first question to ask yourself is, what's the belief system here? Why am I doing more than I should? Why do I always say yes? Why do I take more on my plate? And we might find that underneath the surface, there's a belief system that thinks, if I don't do it, nobody else will. Or I have to be the one to do this so that I have value in my life.
7: Affirmation.
8: I want to feel valued. I want to feel affirmed. There's a belief system that we carry. And oftentimes it's rooted in our trauma rather than in God's truth, who says that we are already loved. We are already valuable. We are already enough because of Jesus. And when we function out of the belief system of trauma, we find ourselves engaging in unhealthy patterns.
7: Wow. I mean, that's something for us to take inventory of, you know, in our lives. What motivates us? Why are we behaving the way we are?
8: Right.
7: Especially for those of us that are Christian, because we should be the healthiest people on the face of this earth.
8: I know.
7: Emotionally.
8: Can you
7: and
8: imagine?
7: Often we're not.
8: I know. Can you imagine if the church took on the call to get healthy,
7: yeah,
8: how that could overflow into our world.
7: Yeah, that is so good. All right, you opened that door on the six principles that you've learned that Jesus demonstrated for us, and we'll get through all of them. Let's start with nourish. What does it mean to be nourished?
8: That was a unique place to start for me, because I think the world helps us focus on our physical well-being, probably to a fault. But in church, we often neglect our physical well-being. But how can we go to Judea and Samaria and the ends of the earth when we're sick and tired and depleted, right? Mm. Our physical health, our temple, is such an important part of having healthy rhythms. And Jesus himself stopped to take care of his body. The Bible says he was wearied with his journey, and so he would stop. It talks about him making time to eat and drink, and making sure his disciples were nourishing their bodies. Coming from a Middle Eastern family and thinking of Jesus saying to the disciples, come and eat, was a really refreshing look at him, because he actually cared about the state of their body, because he knew that that was the path and the avenue to being able to do everything that God had called them to do.
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7: God wants true disciples, ones that think like him, talk like him, walk like him, disciples that bring shalom to the chaos of this world. 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
7: Deborah, you mentioned your heritage, Egyptian, and I remember going to someone's home, Peter, who grew up in Lebanon, and oh my goodness, I mean, coming over for, you know, in the States, we say, hey, you want to come over for dinner? They spent 4 days getting ready to do this meal for us.
8: I believe it.
7: And the homemade hummus and the breads and the, you know, dates. And the kitchen was fully decked out. Yeah. Every counter had heaps of food. I'm going, Peter, my goodness, you could feed 100 people. This is what we do.
8: Yeah.
7: We want to make sure you have enough.
8: We want to make sure you're nourished.
7: I was like, enough? I mean, but it was amazing. And I think for those of us that do the drive-through mostly, whatever that might be, you know, pick up the already cooked chicken and at Costco and get it to the table. Describe for us that culture of a meal. I mean, it's different. We don't possess that understanding of what it means to sit and eat together the way the Lord did with his disciples. It's a gathering. It's something special.
8: Well, first of all, it was a life-giving meal because of the people that were there, but also because of the types of foods that were being eaten. I mean, we've really strayed from that in modern America, 2024. The things that we're eating today are mostly processed and unhealthy rather than whole foods that nourish us. They might be foods that fill us, but they're not foods that nourish us. And, you know, interestingly enough, we work against God when we're not taking care of our bodies, whether it be not eating good foods, whether it be not drinking enough water. I had an experience where I was out on a ministry trip and I was dehydrated and I started having heart palpitations. And, you know, right away you're like, this is spiritual warfare. It might not be a demon. It might be that you're just dehydrated. You know, sometimes we're, our blood sugar is low. We're not eating healthy foods. And then we blame the enemy for it rather than seeing our role in the process of having a healthy body.
7: Well, I want to shout out to your husband, who's a doctor. You called him, right?
8: I called him.
7: Hon, you need to pray for me. There's spiritual warfare. You said, how much water have you had?
8: Exactly. What's going on? How much water have you had? That.
4: Start with the basics.
8: And how often do we neglect the basics in the caring of our souls?
7: Yeah. The next one is rest. This is probably one of the more difficult ones, going back to our initial conversation about being busy as a badge of honor.
8: Right.
7: To really be able to rest. And, you know, we think of Jesus as on 24/7. That's not really what happened.
8: No, I think we give ourselves the impression that he was busy and always going and always pouring out. But when you look at scripture, and the most beautiful part of writing this book was looking at Jesus through the lens of soul care. He was so good at it. And things that you notice that you would have never noticed before had you not been looking for those things. Jesus was really good at pulling away and taking breaks. He was really good at responding to his body's exhaustion. I'm tired. I'm weird with my journey. What am I going to do? I'm not going to push through. I'm going to rest. I'm going to honor my capacity. My favorite verse was when Jesus took a nap. He climbed on the boat after a long day of ministry. And instead of just pushing through and doing more, you'd think he'd tell himself, I only have 3 years. I got to push through.
7: I'm not going to sleep.
8: Yeah, I'm not going to sleep. He went on the boat, climbed down into the hull, and took a nap.
4: Now, there's an element of trusting God in that. I mean, Jesus modeled that for us, but it's really hard to consider rest as somehow related to trusting God and acting in faith. How do I do that when I stop?
8: I was working with a client recently who said, I feel guilty when I stop to rest and take naps. So we really had to dig, what is the underlying belief system that's causing you to feel guilty? And she said, I don't feel valued when I'm not doing something. I feel like I have to be the one to do. And I challenged her, isn't there a sliver of pride in that?

0: So often, Deborah, and I've seen this personally, a friend of mine who he had never shared this before, but as a 7-year-old boy, he was molested by a neighbor. And, you know, as an adult, he was type A, high achiever. And it was so courageous of him because at one point he told me, he goes, "You're the first human being I've ever said this to. But I think I wake up every day trying to feel clean. Mm. And the only way I feel like I can get clean is if I work harder."
1: Trying to prove himself.
0: Isn't that interesting? And it gets back to the point we made earlier, these connections that happen to us.
1: Right.
0: And then how it translates into our actions. Many years later, perhaps, this struggle to feel clean and have to get rid of what was ugly.
1: Right.
0: And to work my way through that. Mm. I mean, what a tumultuous, torturous place to be in.
1: It's funny because sometimes we look at the success or the good behavior as a positive thing. But if it's not rooted in healthy beliefs, it'll always lead us down an unhealthy path, which ends up in burnout, which ends up in us being in a place where our light is no longer shining.
0: Yeah. When it comes to this idea of rest, I feel pretty good about this, honestly. And I, you know, I'm trying to be objective with my self-assessment.
1: Yeah.
0: But you mentioned the book, you know, tried to live your life at 85%.
1: Doesn't sound like something an Olympic coach would tell you,
0: yeah,
1: right?
0: Yeah, but I like that. I feel like that's what I tried to do.
1: And I'm glad
0: it's just,
1: to hear that.
0: I think it's healthy. You leave some capacity. And I don't always do it perfectly.
1: Right.
0: But the point is, I think generally, I actually strive to do that.
1: Well, if you think of our emotional energy like a budget, we all know that living at 100% max of your budget is unhealthy. I wouldn't tell you spend every penny of your paycheck, because what happens when unexpected needs arise? You can't save for the future when you're living at max capacity. Our emotional energy is very similar. And we have to honor that and make sure we have margin. One thing that was really neat when I was processing and writing Soul Care, I often tell my clients the 85% concept. When I thought about the concept of the Sabbath, there's one day of rest out of 7. When you calculate that out in percentage, guess what it comes out to?
0: It'd be about 15 to 18%?
1: 85%.
0: Mm-hmm. Okay, the opposite.
1: The opposite.
0: Of that.
1: Yeah. 15 to 18% rest, 85% work.
0: Yeah.
1: So it's that concept that I think there's something really spiritual underneath the surface, because God understands the way our bodies work and what our bodies need.
0: Oh, I think it's so perfect. You experienced a season in your life where you battled with insomnia. I think that's called growing older.
1: I sure hope not.
0: I mean, so many of us over that maybe 40 line, you start sleeping a little more restlessly. It's like, for my pattern, it's real good sleep at the beginning.
1: Yeah.
0: And then 3 o'clock in the morning, I kind of get a little more restless, start thinking about some things I need to do. And I can struggle with that. But speak to that moment in your own life with insomnia and what that signal was for you.
1: Well, one of the things that I challenge people to take seriously in Soul Care is the rhythms of sleep that they have. I think we get into a pattern of, well, nobody sleeps well, and this is just part of life. But we don't realize when we're not sleeping well, we're not functioning well either. Our judgment is depleted when we're tired. Our response is slower when we're tired. So it's, for me, understanding that insomnia was a signal. Like, what's going on here? Are my chemicals off? Is this hormonal? Is this anxiety? Is there something that I need to adjust underneath the surface? Rather than just ignoring it, pushing through, covering it up, actually figuring out what is this telling my body and what do I need to do differently to respond?
0: You know, you're seeing people that have come to that conclusion in your practice as a counselor. What percentage of people broadly you think are in that spot where they're going, okay, this might require some help? I know that's not a scientific question because it's hard to guess, but I would think it'd be on the smaller end.
1: I think it's
0: 10 to 15% that are going, okay, I need to do something.
1: The more likely response is to push through. Mm. And that's the unfortunate thing.
0: And just pile it on, and then 20 years later, you have a real massive problem.
1: I would say maybe even 2 years later.
0: Okay.
1: Yeah, absolutely.
2: So I'm thinking of somebody, as you raised that good question, Jim, I'm thinking, Deborah, of somebody that I know. He's late 20s, and he goes to sleep around 11 at night and gets up at 2 or 3 in the morning. That's it. He sleeps 3 or 4 hours a night.
1: Wow.
2: And I thought that's a little unusual.
1: It is unusual.
2: He seems to have accepted that. He goes running at 3 a.m. just to deal with that. So what would your guess be in terms of how I can help him see maybe this isn't normal?
1: Yeah. Well, I would challenge him that this is a signal of something going on underneath the surface.

0: Because we are supposed to have healthy rhythms of sleep. We were made for healthy rhythms of sleep. We were created the circadian rhythm of day and night. And so rather than just think this is how I am, we need to start investigating and figure out, first step, seeing a doctor, second step, seeing a counselor, and trying to get to the root of what some of this might be, whether it's physical or whether it's psychological and emotional and something that needs to be addressed.
1: Yeah, this kind of goes back to your first, one of your first observations. Why am I this way? Why am I right. letting this happen?
0: Right.
2: Yeah, and it could be, first step might be pray and ask the Lord to reveal to you mm-hmm. what's happening there. Yeah. And I think that's a good place to end, Deborah. Jesus is modeling. We're going to come back next time and explore some of the other attributes that you've highlighted. But ending, I think, on the high note of God's creation and what he wants from us and what he modeled for us. Jesus did model emotional health and well-being. What are those snippets that you could close here at the end and encourage people to think about as they live their day-to-day life and want to honor God and
0: yeah.
2: how they do that?
0: I would say the best way that we can continue to pour out in the way that God has called us to, in the most effective way, is to make sure that we remain filled, because our level of effectiveness is directly correlated to our level of fullness.
1: Such great insights today from our guest, Deborah Falada, as she talked about her book, Soul Care, Find Life-Giving Rhythms, Live Restored, Avoid Burnout, and Discover Unspeakable Joy. Those are some challenging benchmarks, Jim, for all of us. Living a restored life and avoiding burnout, experiencing unspeakable joy.
2: I'm thinking, where do you sign up? And there may be someone listening right now who says that sounds impossible, and it is, without the power of God working in our lives. I love Deborah's advice to live like Jesus and follow his example. 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
1: 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And thanks for joining us today for Focus on the Family with Jim Daly. I'm John Fuller, inviting you back as we continue the conversation with Deborah Falada and once again help you and your family thrive in Christ. 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
0: Soul Care is birthed out of the six rhythms that Jesus himself practiced to fill up, during his time here on earth. And if Jesus himself understood that he had human capacity and he had to honor that human capacity, though he was fully God, he was fully man, how much more do we have to have the humility to say, I have a human capacity and I need to honor that?
1: Wow, that is an important reminder for us today. This is Focus on the Family with Jim Daly, and we're so glad that Deborah Falada is back with us to continue the conversation, offering thoughts like you just heard. We're looking forward to hearing more from her about self-care and how to do that well as a believer. Your host is Focus President and author Jim Daly, and I'm John Fuller.
2: John, last time Deborah began describing some life-giving habits that we as Christians particularly should engage, and they're outlined from Scripture. I was really enthralled with it. I mean, thinking about how Jesus modeled the things that we should be doing, including nourishing our bodies, making sure we get the right amount of sleep, filling our own well so we could fill the well of others, right? That is a deeply spiritual message. And I'm looking forward to getting back to today, and we're going to cover the next three out of her great book, Soul Care.
1: It's a terrific resource, and the full title of the book is Soul Care: Find Life-Giving Rhythms, Live Restored, Avoid Burnout, and Discover Unspeakable Joy. 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
2: And we started this conversation last time, so if you missed it, get a hold of us. We can get an audio copy to you, or you go to the website, download it that way, or the mobile app
1: is terrific.
2: Yeah, it's got the whole library there. So that's what I typically listen is through the app. Deborah, welcome back. Good to have you here.
0: Good to be back, as always.
2: All right, we talked about some of the rhythms last time. You identified six rhythms or lifestyle choices in your book, and how Jesus modeled these for us. Quickly, what are the six rhythms? And we'll jump into what I think will be four.
0: Number three. Yeah. The first is nourish our bodies, and how we can honor our bodies with a proper nutrition, hydration, and movement, just like Jesus did, taking care of our temples. The second one is about rest and making sure that we trust God when we lay down and sleep and realize that we can only do what we can do, and our body needs to be energized by rest, and how important that is in being a healthy person. The third one is protect, and it talks about setting healthy boundaries like Jesus did. Sometimes we think of Jesus as someone who always said yes, but that's not actually the case. The fourth one is connect, to make sure that we are engaging in life-giving relationships. The fifth one, which I'm excited to talk about, is savor, and it's about enjoying life and being present in it. And then the sixth one is tune in. Be aware of what's going on underneath the surface of your life emotionally.
2: You know, I'm going to go back to something from last time, because you sparked a thought for me when it comes to rest. The level of anxiety and depression in the country right now, especially North America, all of us, is so high, particularly in young people. The idea that we need to be okay with what happened today and trust God is so critical.
0: Right.
2: I mean, to trust God, to say, okay, Lord, I'm going to lay my head on the pillow tonight, and whatever is, and I believe in you, I trust in you fully. That should give you a good night's sleep.
0: Yeah. I think the higher our level of trust, the easier it is for us to rest. And if that's not the case, like we talked about earlier, struggling with insomnia, that means there must be something going on underneath the surface that I need to identify and deal with.
2: Let's move to protect, which is that next one. You did some research for the book that caught you by surprise, how people viewed boundaries as a bad thing.
0: Yeah.
2: Because, you know, there is no literature psychologically. I'm thinking of the book Boundaries by our good friends. Boundaries are a good thing. Why do we say or think they're bad things?
0: I think we have an unhealthy definition, a wrong definition of boundaries. We just assume that boundaries just means saying no to people in need. And we assume that Jesus didn't have boundaries because he always said yes. And good Christians should always say yes. We shouldn't say no. But that's not actually the case, first and foremost. And that's not how Jesus lived. When I look through the gospel, through the lens of soul care, I was shocked at how frequently Jesus said things like no and not yet. It's not my time. No, I'm not going to do it this way. I'm actually going to do it this way. No, I'm not going to go to that town. I'm going to go to the next town. He wasn't under the obligation of man. His number one priority was to do what God has called him to do. And when I think of boundaries, I think of the word protect, because it's the way that we protect our calling, what God has called us to do. So it's a really important part of being healthy.
2: Let me make sure we have this in a practical way. I can remember Jean when she was at UC Davis. She was doing a chemistry degree pre-vet and, you know, had a load that she was carrying. And she was going to a church there, and the pastor had asked her if she could run the children's ministry. And when she looks back on it, she felt like she couldn't say no. And she was young, and she said, you know, today I could, but I took on so much, and it almost destroyed, you know, her ability to do well in school,
0: right,
2: which was the main thing. And I guess the question there in that example is, how do we develop that backbone to be able to say no? Because it feels contrary to a Christian attitude of kindness and always being available for people.
0: Right.
2: We give that the letter grade of an A. If you're acting that way, you're an A Christian. And if you turn people down, you're actually a C Christian. Speak to that need to say no.
0: Yeah. I think it's important to address the underlying belief system that we talked about in the last conversation. Why do you feel like you can't say no? What is the underlying belief system there? Maybe I feel like it's wrong. Maybe I believe that it's my job to fix the problem, and that if I don't do it, nobody else will. Because that underlying belief system will keep you saying yes to so many things till your plate gets so heavy that it breaks. Yeah. We have to realize that every time we say yes to something, we are automatically saying no to something else because we have human capacity. So it's not just about saying yes to everything and everyone. It's about prayerfully considering what God and God alone wants us to say yes to.
2: Let me ask you this question. When you place that boundary around your heart, it's a positive. I think so many of us, and I put myself right there with Jean. I'm not pointing that out. I think we all learn over time to not simply be people pleasers,
0: right,
2: but to put those boundaries. I think it comes with maturity and sanity. But speak to that idea of protecting your own heart so that you have more for other people.
0: I have to sneak this quote in from a friend of mine who's a counselor. She said, behind every people pleaser was usually once a parent pleaser, where we grew up in a situation where we had to just constantly make sure our parents were okay because there was addictions, there was chaos, there was unhealthy expectations put on us. And you kind of start living out of that cycle of pleasing people, saying yes to more and more. What happens though is you run out of energy. I worked with a woman in counseling just recently who said yes to everything and everyone at work. But then when she walked through the doors of her home, she was so depleted that she had nothing left to give to her husband and children. And she was feeling bad about it. Like, I want to give them more, but I can't. And the reality is she had to start prioritizing and realize that all the things she said yes to were her saying no to her family in different ways, because we have limited human capacity. No one of us is a superhero that can go above and beyond. Jesus himself, who is fully God, yet fully man, honored his human capacity and said no so that he could reserve his energy for what God had called him to do.
2: I think that's hard for many of us as believers to even comprehend that the Lord, he knew there were sick people in the next town over, or what have you. But he couldn't do it all. I mean, I guess that's the conflict. He could have, but chose to protect that time and to make decisions that he needed to make for his own soul care. I mean, it's weird to talk about God and his own soul care. It feels uncomfortable, actually. But he did say no.
0: He did say no.
2: And he did pass by people. And, you know, it's hard to even imagine, why would God do that?
0: He was limited by choice in his human body and his human capacity. And I think he wanted to model to us what it looks like to live fully as human beings. He was fully God, yet fully man, and he modeled for us so well what it looks like to care for our souls and stay filled up.
2: Moving to the next rhythm, being connected. That can mean a lot of things.
0: Yeah.
2: How do you define being connected biblically? What does that look like?
0: Being intentional with life-giving relationships. One of the most exciting things about studying the Gospels as I was writing Soul Care was watching Jesus be a really good friend. You know, before he chose the disciples, the friends that he would say yes to, think of all the people that wanted to rub elbows with Jesus, right? But he decided to focus in on the 12. And before he chose the 12, he spent the night in prayer. How often do we pray about our friends and the type of people that we should bring in close to our lives, the type of people that God wants us to invest in? But Jesus was a really good friend. He was intentional with his friendships. He was intentional about giving and also receiving. Remember in the garden when he said to his disciples, "Here's what I need you to do for me. Stay awake and pray." Not only did he give to his friends, but he also allowed himself to receive from his friends. So we can learn a lot from Jesus and how he engaged in life-giving relationships.
2: You know, you mentioned in Soul Care, Genesis 2:18, where God says it's not good for man to be alone and creates woman. I've never really stepped back to think about the tenderness of that. And it's such a more beautiful, poetic way to think of God's heart for us.
0: I know.
2: That he saw that and he remedied that.
0: He sees our needs sometimes before we see them.
2: Yeah.
0: And he offers us ways, healthy ways, to fill those needs. I think the next step is for us to be able to see our needs and then have the humility to receive what he's offered us to meet those needs in healthy ways.
2: You know, so often today we think of independence, especially again in North America, you know, we, our heritages, we forge through the forests and we, you know, manifest destiny and all those things, you know, and it's kind of ingrained in the culture. But that pioneering spirit and the loneliness of it, being out there at the edge of the spear, you might say, isn't a great place for a human being, because God created us for a relationship. And in your research, you found some evidence that being alone is not a healthy place to be.
0: It was almost scary to look at some of the research that showed that feeling lonely on a regular basis was almost as dangerous to your health as smoking a pack of cigarettes a day. Because ultimately, the high levels of cortisol, the stress, lead to different types of disease. And so it was really fascinating to realize the effect that loneliness has on our physical body. And I think it goes back to the fact that God sees our needs. He knows it is not good for man to be alone. He knows that two are better than one. But I think it's easy for us, especially when we've been hurt, to push people away, to put up a wall and armor up instead of softening our hearts and realizing that how we protect ourselves is with boundaries, not with a wall to keep ourselves safe. So I ask you to really consider, who are those life-giving relationships in your life? And if you don't have them, prayerfully consider what it might look like to invite some people into your inner circle so that you can engage in life-giving relationships, because God knows you need them and they're healthy for your soul.
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4: Well, hi, I'm Dr. Danny Huerta. 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
1: 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Let's resume now with the balance of today's programming.
2: Deborah, you describe your mom as a servant-hearted person. I think we all know people like that. Maybe we perceive ourselves to be that kind of person, servant-hearted. But you admitted that you weren't kind of wired that way, and you had to learn to do that. One, describe that affirmation of maybe having a deficit and then overcoming it. How did you process that, seeing your mom maybe wanting to be more like your mom, or what was it?
0: Yeah, it is interesting. I've kind of concluded that when you grow up being served to that level, I have a Middle Eastern mom, she loves to serve. You kind of get used to being served. And then when you're asked to serve others, it's like, I don't have that muscle quite yet, because it's atrophied over the years. But I've realized that in maintaining relationships, healthy relationships, you have to give and receive.
2: Yeah.
0: And so for me, I love to give in the ways of emotional connection, helping people emotionally through advice, through counsel, through prayer. But sometimes there's a physical need. Hey, can you drive me to the airport? And as much as I don't love to do those things, I have realized that you have to meet your friends where they're at, and you have to meet them with their needs.
5: Yeah.
0: Whether or not it's something that you're good at, gifted at, or something you want to do, life-giving relationships require a level of sacrifice.
2: You know, Deborah, this is a delicate question, and I'm not sure you covered it in the book, but I'm feeling it, observing women particularly, and some of the challenge 30, 40-something women are having today to try to be everything. I mean, you're a psychologist, your husband's a doctor, you have beautiful kids, it seems like you're doing it all. And I have a heart for women who are trying to be kind of the traditional wife and mother, yet in an era where professional development is so valued.
0: Right.
2: How does a healthy Christian woman balance all these things, not lean into worldly feminism, and be the person that God needs her to be or wants her to be?
0: I love that you ask that question, because that's something that I'm passionate about and have had to learn along the way. And I think it starts with tweaking the belief system that you have to do it all, because that is not a reality. Number one, you cannot do it all. Number two, you can only do what God has called you to do. And, you know, even looking at my life from the outside in, you would think, oh, she does all this and kids and life and homeschool and travel. But I have set up so many boundaries because I know my human capacity. I know my limits. And what's been amazing is as I have pulled back from different things, as I have said, I can't do this. I could only do this much. I'm unable to do this. I have watched God take the small loaves and fish that I have and multiply it in ways that I could have never on my own. And it builds your faith, because you know when you focus on the things that he's called you to do and you focus on staying healthy and honoring him in that way, he's like, I got the rest. I will take care of the rest. You just do what I've called you to do and don't believe the lie that you have to do it all.
2: Yeah.
0: And so, you know, I feel like I'm living proof that God takes the little that you have and he multiplies it.
2: So that servant-hearted, connected attitude, let's move to the next one, this tuning in to your inner world. Describe what that means.
0: There's so much of life that's happening underneath the surface. You know, human beings are like a volcano, and we have all of this pressure building underneath the surface of our life, all of this stress, these expectations, these feelings. And our tendency is to ignore them and shove them away and just keep living our life. But when we do that, this pressure, just like a volcano, has to find the point of least resistance. And it will come out if we don't deal with it. And usually it comes out in an unhealthy way, because the point of least resistance is usually something like rage, anger, relationship conflict, addictions, depression, anxiety. In Soul Care, I talk a lot about how Jesus had so many different feelings that he addressed in Scripture. He not only felt the feelings, he responded to them. So it's not that feelings are bad or good, healthy or unhealthy, as we sometimes think. All feelings are a signal, and we're responsible for recognizing them and responding in healthy ways.
2: This sounds a little more complicated, perhaps, than the others, and that's why we need to spend a few minutes on this. You had an example in Soul Care about a man who believed he was a burden to others. I feel like that is really attributable to a lot of women too, that, you know, they don't want to be a burden, so they don't talk about what they're really going through. We all do that. Doesn't matter what gender we are. Describe that story, and how is that belief impacting his life, and how do we apply that to our own lives and identify, whoops, we might be in that same spot?
0: Yeah, sometimes we think that sharing our feelings with others is going to weigh them down, rather than realizing this is a point of intimacy. When you connect with people on that level, you're inviting them into your life in a unique way. You're inviting them into an intimate relationship rather than a superficial one. And so, but here's what it starts with. It starts with us being aware of our own emotions. I think step two is finding people to share what's going on inside of us, people that are going to help us. But we can't do that if we're not aware of what we're feeling to begin with.
2: Right.
0: I can't tell you how many people in the counseling office come in and I say, okay, let's talk about what are some feelings that are coming up in that situation. And so many people will right away say, I don't know, because they haven't had the time, the effort, the language. They might not even have the language to begin really thinking through that. And to know that Jesus himself felt all of these different feelings, and he stopped to recognize the feeling and then express it and do something about it.
2: And it's so good. And it takes effort. It seems that's the battle in life.
0: Yes.
2: It's in our marriages. It's in our parenting. Just give these things some thought, especially through a scriptural lens.
0: Right.
2: If we can do that, I think the answers from the Lord are very plain to see. It's just our ability to see them.
0: Proverbs 20, verse 5 tells us that the purposes of a person's heart, what's going on underneath the surface of our life, are like deep waters. Mm. But a person of insight draws them out. It takes work to draw out the waters underneath the surface of your life. But a person of insight, they can see what's going on inside. And it takes practice. It takes work. It's like a muscle. We have to develop it. Otherwise, when you don't use it, you lose it.
2: Right. I know that. Let's go to the last one in our last few minutes here, savor.
0: That's now, my favorite one.
2: I'm going to say, yeah, that sounds good. It sounds tasty.
0: I know.
2: Savor, what does that mean in the context of soul care?
0: Savor life. Be present in this life that God has given us. We're often so distracted by what's coming up ahead or so burdened by what's happened in the past that we don't take the time to really appreciate and be present in the moment that God has given us. This moment is a gift. And Jesus practiced savoring. You know, one of my favorite verses as I was writing soul care was in Matthew 13. And it says, Jesus left the house and went and sat by the lake. And I've never seen that verse before.
2: Yeah.
0: But to think that Jesus just wanted to sit by the lake, to enjoy the moment, to connect with God and this world that he had given him. Mm. I think sometimes we're so distracted, even by devices in our pocket, right? Our phones dinging, text messages, that we miss the gift of the present and the people that God has given us here and now.
2: Well, and I think what's so good in the book, you describe it as a process. It's not like you're born with this, like athletic ability or something.
0: Right.
2: But you learn to appreciate, you learn to savor.
0: Right.
2: It's more attitudinal than some genetic thing, right?
0: 100,000%. It's a muscle that we have to develop and something that we have to learn to do. One thing that you can do to practice savoring is starting a gratitude journal. And don't just write vague things. I'm thankful for my family. Be very specific. What is it about your family? Who specifically in your family? And what are you thankful for? It's easy to focus on what we don't have, what happened in the past, what we're worried about in the future. But if we can stop for a few moments and be specifically grateful for what we have today, it tethers us to the present.
2: Well, and you say in the book, developing gratitude and praise is so critical to the stodgy person. I mean, it just happens, you know, things happen in your life, you become crusty.
0: Yeah.
2: Speak to that person at the end here. How does that crusty Christian, let's put it in that context, become more of a person of gratitude and praise?
0: That crusty Christian is most likely someone who has been through a lot of pain, because pain has a tendency to do that to us. It has a tendency to bring up our walls and make us feel justified to sit in our pain. But I always say that gratitude is how we rebel and decide, am I going to fixate on the pain, or am I going to fixate on the presence that God has given me here and now?
1: What a great message from Deborah Fileta, who's been our guest these past couple of days. And her book is a really powerful resource, Soul Care: Find Life-Giving Rhythms, Live Restored, Avoid Burnout, and Discover Unspeakable Joy. 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
2: And John, I'm reminded of a comment we received from a mom named Lauren, who described how her parents weren't well equipped to raise her. And once Lauren became an adult and had a family of her own, she was looking for guidance on how to love her husband and children properly. And she said, focus on the family has helped fill that void and so much more. I have found so many books, resources, and messages that have grown my faith, and focus will help you and your family. It's so good to get that kind of testimony. Mm-hmm. That's what we're trying to do each and every day on this program and through the resources we've talked about. And now you can be part of the family building team when you give generously to this ministry. Like John said, a monthly pledge or a one-time gift will really help us. And let's see what kind of impact God will allow us to have on more Laurens and their families.
1: Mm, yeah, call today, 800, the letter A in the word family, 800-232-6459, or donate and get Deborah's book, Soul Care, at focusonthefamily.com/weekend. And if today's conversation has raised any concerns about issues in your own life that you're struggling with, we'd be happy to connect you with one of our caring Christian counselors. 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And then a lot of families are traveling this summer. If that's you and you're anywhere near Colorado Springs, be sure to stop by for a visit. 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We've got all the details on the website. And thanks for listening to Focus on the Family with Jim Daly. I'm John Fuller, inviting you back as we once again help you and your family thrive in Christ.

0: Welcome to Preparedness Thoughts with John Stephenson. John understands the importance of being prepared. Through rain, rocks, and snow, he has seen it all and survived. He has seen major disasters like Mount St. Helens and how vehicles were stopped in the street from the volcanic ash. Earthquakes, too, including the Loma Prieta earthquake, which felt like it wouldn't stop shaking. People were without electricity and could not hardly buy groceries or gasoline. The homeless lit bonfires in the streets. The Bay Bridge and other freeways were broken. God only knows what will be next.
1: Welcome to Preparedness Thoughts by John Stephenson. We invite Jesus Christ through the Holy Spirit to guide us as we examine how our preparations can be used to preserve the life of ourselves, our family, and others. Nuclear is a word that kind of gets our attention for the good, but mostly for the bad. And one cannot think of nuclear without thinking of radiation. And I do not like even the smallest doses of radiations in my own life. And mostly I've refused x-rays because I did not want to have the radiation. So I sympathize with that point of view. But anyway, without a doubt, a nuclear bomb is horrendous, and we can see the examples of what the atomic bombing of World War II did to Japan and the Japanese people. And we can realize that a nuclear bomb is more destructive than an atomic bomb. And it was the atomic bomb that was dropped in Japan. Today, there are people who suppose that if a nuclear bomb were to go off in their state, just about everybody there would be dead soon, if not immediately. It is this extraordinary fear that I would like to challenge. After being in the proximity of a nuclear bomb, some people have died, it's true, but many, many have lived, and they go on to live a good, healthy, long life. Now, I am not supporting nuclear anything. I'm simply saying that a nuclear event or bomb is much more survivable than some people would suggest. And I have a case in point, and that is my father-in-law, who is now in his mid-80s. And for his age, he is getting along very well. For him, the year was 1953. He was 20 years old and in the Army. Along with many others, he went to the testing of a new powerful hydrogen nuclear bomb. He and many of the other soldiers dug trenches and went into these long series of trenches. They were 7 miles away from the detonation point, and they were told to go into their trenches and put their hands over their closed eyes. They did, and when the bomb went off, he saw the bones of his hands right through his closed eyes, right through the skin of his hands. And after this explosion, they all walked 5 miles. They walked to a point which was 5 miles from the detonation point. And there the Geiger counter said there was too much radiation, so they walked back. And then they were taken back to their normal duties by truck. This story tells me that people who were not wearing protective clothing, like they were not, can survive some sort of a nuclear experience. I do not know who can survive what, but it does indicate that there is some level of nuclear survival. And this should be an example of hope, and the hope that some will survive a nuclear bombing. So I urge you to think positive about what the circumstances may be, because we do not know what they are. Think positive. You can get through it, whatever it is, even the horrendous experience of a nuclear event. And I would say, start your preparations now for that just-in-case situation before there is an urgent need and what you want is hard to find. This has been episode 27. Remember to give thanks to God for the blessings that you do have.
0: 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John Stephenson, P.O. 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
1: The sanctity of unborn life. This is Ken Ham inviting you to Fearfully and Wonderfully Made at the Creation Museum. In far too many places, including here in America, it's legal to kill the unborn in the name of women's rights or healthcare. But we need to call it what it is, murder. God's word gives personhood to the unborn. God told the prophet Jeremiah that he was known before he was formed in the womb. And Psalms tell us that God knits us together fearfully and wonderfully made. Scripture is clear. The unborn are persons. It's also clear that every person is made in God's image. And in Genesis, we read that killing someone made in God's image is murder. Killing the unborn is murder. We need to uphold the value of every life.
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4: 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Hi, I'm Chuck Bentley with the Crown Money Minute. 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
6: 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I'm Roger Marsh. On June the 6th, 1944, Allied forces launched one of the most daring military operations in human history, storming the beaches of Normandy, France, in a battle that would ultimately break the grip of Nazi Germany on occupied Europe. The men who fought and died that day left a legacy that still echoes across generations. On today's edition of Family Talk, we are continuing airing a special conversation that Dr. James Dobson recorded several years ago to commemorate the 75th anniversary of that invasion. In the recording, he's joined once again by retired Lieutenant General Jerry Boykin, decorated war hero, original Delta Force member, and the son of a sailor who was wounded driving a Higgins boat ashore at Omaha Beach. In this second installment, they'll dig into what made that generation so remarkable and what their sacrifice still means for America today. So sit back and enjoy this powerful conversation featuring Dr. James Dobson and the panel talking about storming the beach, remembering the sacrifice of D-Day on today's edition of Family Talk.
5: Well, hello, everyone, and welcome to this Friday edition of Family Talk. I'm your host, Dr. James Dobson, and I thank you for being with us again today. Yesterday, we talked the whole program about the D-Day invasion in Normandy. We're going to do it again today because it was a crucial turning point that eventually ended World War II. Our program was dedicated to honoring the countless men who sacrificed their lives on that day for the cause of freedom. My guest then was my good friend, retired Lieutenant General Jerry Boykin. He's a highly decorated and seasoned war hero who now serves as the Executive Vice President of the Family Research Council. General Boykin is with us again today, and I'm delighted about that. Jerry, we were talking last time about the Greatest Generation. I think that's where we ended our conversation. Talk about that. What made them great, and Have we seen the likes of that generation since?
7: We have not seen a generation like them since, and for the reasons that we've talked about. And you talked about the generation of the 60s, which were the baby boomers. It was the dependents of these men that came across that beach that day. And these men, they went to war. Some of them came home with deep physical as well as emotional scars, and they just went right back to the farms, the factories, the industries, and they restarted their lives, and they didn't ask for anything. That is, that makes them, in my view, the greatest generation, because they changed the course of world events. They yeah. conquered, you know, not only the Nazi Germany, but they defeated Imperial Japan. And you stop and think about it. The Japanese today, had we not won in World War II, would control the entire Pacific Rim. And the Germans would control the entire continent of Europe, probably all the way down to Central Asia. And I think that's a significant accomplishment for the greatest generation.
5: Yeah, somebody said we could all be speaking German today if we'd lost in the European War. General, let me share a thought with you that I don't think that I've tried to express before, may not be able to today. But I had to go through a continuing education course some years ago, and that was to maintain my psychologist license. And most of those courses were helpful and they were interesting. But on one occasion, the topic was particularly boring. And the speaker had a monotone voice, and I was bored out of my mind. And so I was looking for a way to entertain myself. And I picked up a pen and began calculating the years that a male baby might be born without later being required to fight when he came of age. And I started with my own life. I was born in 1936, so I was just a boy when World War II was waged. And I was also too young for Korea that occurred afterwards. But I was too old for Desert Shield and Desert Storm, or the campaigns that you led. So I continued to calculate, and I considered every year from 1925 to 1995 to indicate which of those years produced babies that would later have to fight in a war. And would you believe there are only 8 years like that?
7: Wow.
5: I was born in one of them, but only 8 years where a baby yeah. was able to grow up and not be involved in combat. The inspirational thing is that in all of those situations, when the men were called upon to serve, they did it, and most of them did it admirably, and you're proud of them, aren't you?
7: I am indeed, and you keep in mind, we've got an army today that has been at war for, what, 18 years?
5: Hmm.
7: You stop and think about that. These people are 2 years away from retiring, and they've known nothing but war.
5: They volunteered for it. They weren't drafted.
7: Absolutely. There was no draft. We haven't had a draft since 1973. These are all volunteers that came into our military, and many of them, Dr. Dobson, came in post 9/11. They came in knowing that America was at war and wanting to be part of it, and that generation and the generation today, they came in knowing they were going to war, not hoping they wouldn't have to, but knowing they were going to.
5: Let's go back to your father. His name was Cecil, right? But he didn't like that name, as I understand.
7: No, Cecil did not like Cecil. His name was Cecil Gerald Boykin. So when he came in the Navy, it was a lot easier to do this in his day, but he changed it to Gerald Cecil, so they would call him Gerald.
5: So you were named Jerry. After him.
7: I was indeed.
5: Can you remember some of the most profound lessons that you learned from him?
7: I sure can. A lot of people say, I learned my work ethic from my dad. Well, no, I really did. I mean, my dad worked hard. And when I was growing up, because he worked for the Marine Corps, he was gone a lot. But the other thing that I learned from him, even though he was gone a lot working for the Marine Corps, when he was home, he spent quality time with me. And I knew when he was home every weekend, I was going to be with my dad. And that got a little problematic when I started courting a little bit, you know, doctor, and because I knew it was a priority, would have to go to my dad. So, but he spent a lot of time with me hunting and fishing and camping and doing those kinds of things because he understood the importance of having a man to mentor a boy. You may be aware when this was Eastern North Carolina, and after my brother and sister and I were out of the home and had our own families, he adopted a little boy. His name was Shakif, and I say he adopted. He never had any adoption papers or anything, but everybody knew that Shakif was Gerald Boykin's boy. He helped him to grow into being a good baseball player. That was my dad's big sport. That's what he loved. He was known as Mr. Baseball. And he got Shakif all the equipment. He told my brother and sister and I, now Shakif's your brother, treat him like your brother, you know. So we did. And my dad, you know, when people would say something about the fact that this young boy was black, my dad would say with pretty directly, he would tell them to mind their own business, but he might have added an expletive or something in there to make sure they understood how serious he was about it. But that was him. He knew that a boy needed the mentoring of a man. And if Shakif didn't have a father in the home, he was going to fill that void.
5: You said that was North Carolina. That was not a time of racial tolerance, was it?
7: No, it was not. It absolutely was not. It's different today to some extent, but it was a racially charged environment there in this little town that we grew up in. And I think they've gone to great lengths to overcome all of that, that racial past and all. But what he did, I mean, drew a lot of scorn from, you know, many of the people he considered friends because you just didn't do that. But to him, there was a far more important principle, and that was, a boy needs to grow up under the mentorship and leadership of a man. He needs somebody to teach him.
5: Still true today.
7: Absolutely.
5: Your father sounds a whole lot like my dad. My dad was an evangelist, and as such, he was gone a lot. And he had a profound impact on my life. And who would have believed it, given how much he was gone? My mother actually raised me. But when he came home, he was mine. And we hunted and fished together and made things in the garage. And yeah, he found a way to connect with me, even though he had to be gone a lot of the time. And he also had a profound love for the Lord. Your father was not a Christian until later in life. At least that's what I've read.
7: Yeah, doctor, he knew the Bible. And it just is the most bizarre thing. He knew the Bible. And he read the Bible all the time. I think that he thought maybe because he was a Mason that he had confessed Christ as his Savior. I'm not sure exactly what was going through his mind. But in the last probably 10 years of his life, he came to Christ. And doctor, when he did, he was a fanatic. And he was such a fanatic that when he was in the hospital in the last year of his life, the chaplain wouldn't even come in his room anymore because he was trying to lead the chaplain to Christ, you know. He was just a very, very happy, joyful guy, even though he knew he was in, you know, the last months of his life. He was very joyful. And my mom actually, and I was there too, but my mom said my dad was just laying in bed in a semi-conscious state. He was more like in a coma, but he was babbling, and he was saying, "Yes, Lord, yes, Lord, yes, Lord." And my mom said, "You know, that reminds me of Peter when God said, 'Loveth thou me?'" And he said, "Yes, Lord," and he kept asking him, and he finally said, "Yes, Lord." You know, like, what do I have to do to convince you that I Well, that's what my dad was talking to the Lord. Some listeners may say, oh, that's silly. No, it's not silly. And not when you have a relationship with God. You do talk to God, and he was talking to God in a semi-conscious state. And so I don't know what God was saying, but I know he was saying, yes, Lord, yes, Lord. So he came in a big way, and it was wonderful.
5: When did you find the Lord?
7: I found the Lord in 1971, January 1971. I had just come in the Army. I came in the day after Christmas of 1970, and I got to Fort Benning on the 3rd of January, and all through college, I'd run from the Lord, and I just simply did not want to submit myself because I wanted to live the life the way I wanted to live it, not be encumbered by a relationship with God. And I grew up in the church. My mother was the most godly woman you've ever seen, but I was in my quarters one day at Fort Benning, Georgia, as a brand new second lieutenant, and the Holy Spirit just, in that still, small voice, said to me, I have a plan for your life, but it will never be fulfilled if you do not submit yourself to me and right by myself. I knew what I had to do. I knelt down and I just said, Lord, I'm tired of running from you. I said, take my life and do with it as you please. And from that point on, I have not turned back. Now, I've, like everybody else, I've had my own struggles and so forth, but I've never turned back, never turned away from that, and certainly never regretted that decision to pray a prayer of repentance. And, you know, people say, well, how can that be, you know? Well, I don't know, but I can't explain grace. It's not a human concept.
5: The Army is an unlikely place to find the Lord, is it not?
7: It is.
5: I was in the Army. I just remember the environment was hardly conducive to at least the beginning of a spiritual walk.
7: And it's very interesting that you say that, too, because one of the things that being in combat has actually done is it has actually reinforced the spiritual climate in the military, in my view. And you can find photographs of men and women that were getting ready to cross the line of demarcation into Iraq and the first Gulf War, as well as right after 9/11. And you'll see them out there, they built a makeshift baptismal and they're baptizing people before they go across that line and confronted Saddam Hussein's troops. And it's very heartwarming to see these people wanting to make sure they're right with God before they go across. One of the things that really hurt the spiritual climate in the military was what I consider to be an all-out assault by the previous administration on religious liberty. And you know, they really, in many ways, tried to just erase all vestiges of Christianity in the military. Yeah. But look, it survived. You can't put that light out.
5: No.
7: And it has survived. And now under, quite frankly, under Donald Trump, the support that he is giving to the whole concept of religious freedom, not only in the military, but throughout our society, has been phenomenal. And I think we're seeing, certainly in the military, we're seeing much greater freedom now to worship and live your faith.

0: but I've watched the man up close and personal, and I'm impressed by the values that he has tried to enforce and implement.
1: I agree with you, and one of the things that did occur, Doctor, is before he got elected, Tony Perkins and I hosted an event out at near Dulles Airport, and we brought in veterans, and we brought in, I think, 139 veterans. Half of them were generals and admirals, and the other half were all ranks. And we just flat asked him, if you become president, would you support the religious freedom in the military for our soldiers, sailors, airmen, and Marines and Coast Guardsmen? And he said, absolutely. I mean, it was not equivocal. He said, absolutely. I'll support it in the military, but I'll also support it throughout this nation. And then, Doctor, the funniest thing happened. He said, in fact, I just read a story about a football coach out in Bremerton, Washington, who was praying after the football game, and they fired him because he was praying on the sideline after the game. And we said, Mr. Trump, that is exactly what happened, and he is sitting right in front of me in the front row. And
0: right?
1: I said, he was a retired Marine, Coach Kennedy. So he stood up, and it was sort of like the president at that time, the candidate Trump, did not know whether we were serious or not, but Coach Kennedy stood up. But here's an example of a guy that, in a difficult environment, really stood for what he believed in.
0: Well, let me tell you about my first encounter with him. There was an event in June before the election that occurred in New York City, and it was at the Marriott Hotel in downtown New York City. And there were 1,000 religious leaders there, mostly pastors. And they came in very skeptical of him because of his past and being a gambling kingpin and all the other things, three families and so on. There was skepticism, but also a desire to know who he really was. As it turned out, with these 1,000 people there, I was asked to ask the first question for a Q&A with him. And I said, Mr. Trump, we have fought a battle for religious liberty for many years, and we've lost most of those. And the things that we hold most valuable to us have been under attack. Are we going to have to fight that again with you if you're elected president? And he stood up and he made promises that day that I will never forget. He talked about assault on people of faith who were associated with nonprofit organizations, and they weren't allowed to speak about the things that matter most, especially if it had any kind of political leanings. And he said, if I am elected president, I will change that. And at the end of that day, there was a shift. You could feel it throughout the room. There was a sense of saying, this man is not perfect. This man is not even coming from our, perhaps, our theological perspectives. But I think I can believe that he will do what he says he's going to do. By the end of that day, I think it shifted. And as you remember, 82% of evangelicals voted for him in the election. I believe it goes back to that day and the things that were said.
1: I remember that day. I was there in that audience, and when you stood up and asked the first question, I was very proud of you, by the way.
0: I didn't know you were there.
1: I was there, yes, sir. And in the big picture of things, those young men that crossed that beach, these freedoms are what they were fighting for in many ways. Not only that America might have, these freedoms, but they were fighting to liberate the continent of Europe so that they would have at least the opportunity to have these freedoms. And I think that Mr. Trump, he has an appreciation of history and he loves America. And I think that that is why that he has been forward-leaning in terms of helping us to break through this ceiling of religious liberty that seemed to have been imposed previously.
0: Well, let me ask you a final question. How has the legacy of your dad been passed down?

0: through you to your kids? Have you tried to implement some of the things your dad taught you?
1: Oh, yes. I mean, I am who I am largely because of my dad. But let me tell you, Doctor, it's amazing that when my three sons and I and my brother and I, we do a lot of family stuff, you know, hunting trips, fishing trips to Alaska, and we always sit around a campfire at night. Inevitably, one of the topics of discussion that night will be reliving things that we observed in his life, you know, and things that he said. And we laugh a lot. We cry a little bit. We honor his memory. And I think that honoring the memory of those that went ahead of us, particularly our forebears, is an important piece of maintaining a strong, healthy climate in the society. And so we do that with my dad. And we, every single time, if you sit by the fire five nights in a row, you're going to tell stories about Pop.
0: Mm-hmm. How many of your children are in the military or have been?
1: Two of my my boys were in the military. The third one tried to go into the military but had taken Adderall when he was like 12 years old, and they wouldn't take him at that time. So two of them served in the military, one as an officer and one as a non-commissioned officer.
0: Mm-hmm. And you're proud of them?
1: I'm very proud
0: of them.
1: All of them? Absolutely. I'm proud of all of them, and I'm particularly proud of those that that have served.
0: Well, we've been talking to Lieutenant General Jerry Boykin, a great friend of mine, a great patriot, about a number of things, but particularly memories of his father, who was involved in the D-Day landings, was piloting or driving a Higgins boat, was seriously injured, lost an eye, woke up in Virginia after being unconscious for a period of time. He paid a price along with thousands of others. As I said earlier, I think yesterday, 9,000 men were wounded or killed during those D-Day landings, and we owe them a debt of gratitude that we will never be able to pay. Lieutenant General Boykin, thank you for being with us. I have great love and respect for you, and I appreciate your giving us the time today.
1: Doctor, thank you for letting me share this day with you. It's a great privilege, and I love you, and you just got to stay in the battle because we need you.
0: It beats sitting on a front porch someplace.
1: That's right.
0: Give my regards to your team at Family Research Council.
1: I will do that.
0: All right.
2: 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Be sure to join us again next time right here for another edition of Dr. James Dobson's Family Talk, the voice you trust for the family you love. 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
3: Do you know what constitutes our Constitution? This living document that's a fusion of our forefathers' vision for the future of this nation? We have a Bill of Rights. We're not billed for these rights, but we've been given these rights because we live. We don't have to pay every day when we don't watch what we say. A penny for our thoughts is not what we give, but we give off our thoughts by the way that we live. And there are soldiers who've died, men and women who've paid the price, in the blink of an eye, given their lives to make our lives nice. And we can't fight to preserve these rights, to reach new heights, get through the darkest nights together if we don't know. We the people, we the future, can't make it right if we don't show an interest in learning the script that governs our lives. So forgive me if I'm wrong, but if you belong to this country, then there are rights that belong to you so long as you do one thing. You know your Constitution and your freedom that it brings. You can't fight for what's right. You can't find a flaw if you've never shed light on the supreme law of the land. The land of the free and the home of the brave requires your knowledge and God's good grace in order to save our human race in the face of terror. And I hate to be the bearer of bad news, but you need to choose what you're going to do because you could lose everything.
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6: Back in the 70s, the amazing Kreskin astounded people with an uncanny ability to read people's minds. Well, you'd think that a lot of us were applying to replace him, because often we actually fool ourselves into thinking we can read someone else's mind or actually know their motives. Why do we do that? Well, we really hate to say, I don't know, as in, I don't know what they're thinking. So when we don't know what they're thinking, we simply come up with something and state it as if it's fact, not the fiction that it really is. However, when you try to guess at someone's thoughts or motives, psychologists tell us we're actually revealing clues to our own dark agendas. Did you ever notice that when someone tries to read someone's mind or state their motives, it's almost always something really sinister? The Bible says that a man himself is the only one that knows his own thoughts and motives. So when it comes to reading someone else's mind, leave that to those magic shows in Las Vegas. Instead of reading motives, the mature, healthy approach is to say, I don't know. 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

Greetings and welcome to our sermon for this Sunday. This is Pastor Brennan DeForest from Redeemer Evangelical Lutheran Church in Chico, California. We are a local, confessional Lutheran congregation, a member of the Lutheran Church Missouri Synod. We are a congregation where God is the giver through word and sacraments, and we as sinners receive His grace, His forgiveness, and eternal life in Jesus Christ, and His gospel. If you are looking for a church home, we are located here in Chico at 750 Moss Avenue at the corner of Hawthorne Avenue. We have a congregation made up of local families in this community, about 150 members. 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We have law and gospel preaching, liturgical worship, and above all, we preach Jesus Christ and Him crucified. Again, this is Pastor Brennan DeForest from Redeemer Evangelical Lutheran Church in Chico, California.

The second Sunday after Pentecost in the year of our Lord, 2026. A reading from Matthew chapter 9. As Jesus passed on from there, he saw a man called Matthew sitting at the tax booth. And he said to him, "Follow me." And he rose and followed him. And as Jesus reclined at table in the house, behold, many tax collectors and sinners came and were reclining with Jesus and his disciples. And when the Pharisees saw this, they said to his disciples, "Why does your teacher eat with tax collectors and sinners?" But when he heard it, he said, "Those who are well have no need of a physician, but those who are sick. Go and learn what this means. I desire mercy and not sacrifice. For I came not to call the righteous, but sinners." This is the word of the Lord. Thanks be to God. Once again, the reading was from Matthew chapter 9, verses 9 through 13. In the name of the Father, and of the Son, and of the Holy Spirit. Amen. In October 1517, Martin Luther nailed his 95 Theses to the church door in Wittenberg, igniting the Reformation. 6 months later, in April 1518, Luther was given an opportunity to publicly articulate his theology in the German town of Heidelberg at a disputation there. He prepared 28 theses for that public forum, which we now call his Heidelberg Disputation. Those 28 theses give us a glimpse of Luther's early theology, though they also show us that Luther still had a lot of maturing to do. One often quoted thesis came from the Heidelberg Disputation. "A theologian of glory calls evil good and good evil. A theologian of the cross sees something and calls it what it is." In good Lutheran fashion, what does this mean? A theologian of glory confuses law and gospel, putting down Christ's work of salvation while proclaiming that our good works can make us righteous in God's sight. A theologian of the cross, on the other hand, sees us poor, miserable sinners and calls us as such, but then looks to the cross from which Christ gives and imputes to us his righteousness. Just because you may not call yourself a theologian, don't think this little distinction doesn't apply to you. We're all theologians. We all have our beliefs and opinions about God and about our justification and our righteousness before God. And so the question is, are you a theologian of glory or a theologian of the cross? In Matthew chapter 9, as Jesus is eating in Matthew's own house from Matthew's own table and facing some backlash from the Pharisees for that, Jesus begins to teach about these two types of theologians. The Pharisees are theologians of glory because they are calling good evil. And as Jesus reclined at table in the house, behold, many tax collectors and sinners came and were reclining with Jesus and his disciples. And when the Pharisees saw this, they said to his disciples, "Why does your teacher eat with tax collectors and sinners?" Jesus eating with those groups of people? How scandalous, think the Pharisees. Jesus must be a friend of the Roman Empire if he'll eat with tax collectors. Jesus must be a sinner himself if he'll eat with sinners. There's no way Jesus could be the Messiah. All of those thoughts, plus in asking why Jesus would eat with tax collectors and sinners, the Pharisees reveal their own righteousness, their own plan of salvation. Our teachers don't eat with tax collectors or sinners. We aren't unclean by associating with those groups. We follow all our man-made laws
So we please God because of how well we keep them. Except those Pharisaical laws have confused law and gospel. They produced too many theologians of glory, which Jesus points out. But when Jesus heard it, he said, "Those who are well have no need of a physician, but those who are sick. Go and learn what this means. I desire mercy and not sacrifice. For I came not to call the righteous, but sinners." God desires to show mercy. And God desires to make people righteous through the atoning work of his Son, Jesus Christ. As long as the Pharisees reject Jesus as the Messiah and stick to the literal sacred cow of their temple sacrifices, plus their law-oriented method of salvation, they will remain theologians of glory. Righteous in their own eyes, but lost and unrighteous in the eyes of God. Jesus' newest disciple, Matthew, along with the so-labeled tax collectors and sinners that Matthew has invited to his home to dine with Jesus, they're all theologians of the cross. They've seen Jesus, and they recognize that he's the long-promised Messiah. They've also seen themselves, that they're in need of the Messiah, that they are sick with sin and in need of a physician. They call themselves what they are, repentant sinners in need of Christ's forgiveness. They call their dining with Jesus what it is, mercy and medicine for their sick souls. Christ hasn't mounted his cross yet, but these tax collectors and sinners are learning that Jesus will show mercy to them and will make them righteous by his work as the Savior. And Matthew, as one of the 12 disciples, will continue to learn what it means to be a theologian of the cross. He'll watch his own teacher carry his cross to Mount Calvary and die there to give others his righteousness. Matthew will take up his own cross as he follows Jesus, and he'll even die as a martyr to defend the truths and teachings of Christianity. And Matthew will teach others how to be theologians of the cross, writing his gospel to tell future Christians, to tell us, that we are made righteous only by the atoning sacrifice of Jesus Christ on the cross. So I ask you again, are you a theologian of glory or a theologian of the cross? If you think that you need to make a decision to follow Christ, or you need to personally accept Jesus as your Lord and Savior, you're a theologian of glory. If the only reason you come to church is because that's just what you do on Sundays, you're a theologian of glory. If you read Luther's catechisms or the Lutheran confessions daily and think that makes you a better Christian, you're a theologian of glory. On the other hand, if you know that you cannot believe in Jesus Christ or come to him, but that the Holy Spirit has called you, given you faith, and daily points you to Christ crucified, you're a theologian of the cross. If you come to church to confess your sins, hear the preaching of Christ crucified, receive Christ's forgiveness and the medicine of immortality from his table, and be encouraged by your fellow redeemed, you're a theologian of the cross.
If you read the catechisms and confessions, because our Lutheran doctrine proclaims the cross and comforts your troubled conscience, you're a theologian of the cross. For all of us here, at times we might be more of a theologian of glory than a theologian of the cross. We might get caught up in our own self-righteousness, pride, no matter what form it takes, is truly a deadly sin. But thanks be to God that for all of us who, like the disciple Matthew, have heard Jesus say, "Follow me," and have heeded that call, Jesus is making us into theologians of the cross. Jesus himself has told us, "If anyone would come after me, let him deny himself and take up his cross and follow me." And as we meditate today on what Jesus taught in Matthew's house, we're also being made into theologians of the cross. Those who are well have no need of a physician, but those who are sick. Go and learn what this means. I desire mercy and not sacrifice. For I came not to call the righteous, but sinners. It's a little bit interesting how the gospel reading lined up with my personal life this week. I have my annual wellness checkup with my doctor on Tuesday. I do expect to get a clean bill of health, though I'm sure my doctor will see my blood work, call it what it is, and tell me to cut back on sweets and bread and fatty foods. Maybe you don't mind checkups and doctor's visits. Maybe you dread them. If you do dread them, it's probably because doctors are very good theologians of the cross. They listen to symptoms, see lab work, make a diagnosis. They see something and call it what it is. Whether that be a broken wrist, diabetes, a stroke, cancer. Shouldn't surprise us that Jesus uses a metaphor from medicine to teach the Pharisees and us about being theologians of the cross. And therefore, we must also extend that metaphor to see Jesus as the great physician. Each and every week, Jesus has us come into his presence for a checkup here in the divine service. We begin by calling ourselves what we are, confessing our sins and calling ourselves sinners. And then Jesus, the ultimate theologian of the cross, tells us how he sees us, forgiven of all our sins and made righteous because he has had mercy upon us by his sacrifice on the cross. As the service goes on, Jesus tells us how we ought to live as Christians, as his followers, in the readings and sermon and prayers. And then Jesus invites us to his table, to the sacrament of the altar, where as our great physician, he feeds us with his own body and blood, which is the medicine of immortality, the medicine that forgives your sins and promises you life. As a theologian of the cross, here in the divine service, you tell Jesus that you are sick and infected with sin. But then Jesus, your great physician, listens to you, sees you, and calls you forgiven and righteous
because of the medicine of his blood shed on the cross for you. Are you a theologian of glory or a theologian of the cross? If you are a theologian of the cross, you can answer the question that the Pharisees put to Jesus' disciples with ease. Why does your teacher eat with sinners? Because Jesus only eats with sinners. Here on earth, Jesus eats with sinners who know their sins and confess their sins. And he shows them mercy and gives them medicine which forgives their sins. Jesus eats with sinners so that he can make them righteous and bring them to heaven to eat at his marriage feast, which has no end. Why does your teacher eat with sinners? So that he can eat with you here and forever in the unspeakable joys of heaven. In the name of the Father, and of the Son, and of the Holy Spirit. Amen. Having heard the word of God, we confess our faith using the Apostles' Creed. I believe in God, the Father Almighty, maker of heaven and earth, and in Jesus Christ, his only Son, our Lord, who was conceived by the Holy Spirit, born of the Virgin Mary, suffered under Pontius Pilate, was crucified, died, and was buried. He descended into hell. The third day he rose again from the dead. He ascended into heaven and sits at the right hand of God the Father Almighty. From thence he will come to judge the living and the dead. I believe in the Holy Spirit, the Holy Christian Church, the communion of saints, the forgiveness of sins, the resurrection of the body, and the life everlasting. Amen. Let us pray. Almighty and most merciful God, you send your Son, Jesus Christ, to seek and to save the lost. Graciously open our ears and our hearts to hear his call and to follow him by faith, that we may feast with him forever in his kingdom. Through the same Jesus Christ, our Lord, who lives and reigns with you and the Holy Spirit, one God, now and forever. Amen. Taught by our Lord and trusting his promises, we are bold to pray. Our Father, who art in heaven, hallowed be thy name. Thy kingdom come, thy will be done, on earth as it is in heaven. Give us this day our daily bread, and forgive us our trespasses, as we forgive those who trespass against us. And lead us not into temptation, but deliver us from evil. For thine is the kingdom, and the power, and the glory, forever and ever. Amen. Now the Lord bless you and keep you. The Lord make his face shine upon you and be gracious to you. The Lord look upon you with favor and give you his peace. Amen. God's richest blessings to you this weekend and this week ahead. Thank you for joining us this afternoon. I am Pastor Brennan DeForest from Redeemer Evangelical Lutheran Church here in Chico, and we are glad you listened to this sermon on KKXS. If you enjoyed today's message, please let us know by calling the church, 530-342-6085. Again, that's 530-342-6085. Also, you can find us online at www.redeemerchico.org. Thank you again for listening today, and I hope that you will join us each Saturday and Sunday at 1 p.m. for more sermons from Redeemer Evangelical Lutheran Church. The Lord bless you and keep you in Christ, our Savior and Redeemer.

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10: Those of us who are following the Lord Jesus Christ must be willing to suffer whatever God sends us through or allows in our life. And we must be wise enough to grab hold of every experience, look at it, analyze it, sift it through our life, and ask the question, what is God teaching me? If you're smart enough to weasel your way out of periods of suffering, what you do is you weasel yourself out of being used by God.
11: Jesus said, "Follow me." That simple phrase moved 12 men to leave their homes and families and be used by God to change the world. And as you'll hear today on In Touch, the teaching ministry of Dr. Charles Stanley, the Savior's call didn't end when he left the earth. It still challenges believers today. Here's part two of Following Christ.
10: When we talk about the requirements of following the Lord Jesus Christ, sometimes we want to formulate our own. But there are specific requirements that God has given us. And you see, once Jesus began to talk about the requirements, it's amazing what happened to his congregation. Oh, as long as they could see signs, miracles, and wonders, and he was feeding them with bread and multiplying the loaves and the fishes. I mean, he had the crowds. I mean, you couldn't count them. They were coming from everywhere to hear him. But then when he said, "This is the message. This is what you can expect if you follow me," even his apostles, it appeared, were going to leave. Now, what are the requirements? Requirement number one, sensitivity to the Holy Spirit. We cannot see him, but because we cannot, we have to develop a very keen sensitivity to the Holy Spirit so that when the Holy Spirit, who does not shout, I've heard him speak much louder than that, on the inside of me so loudly, I absolutely could not avoid it under any condition. The Spirit of God on the inside giving us guidance, we must develop a very keen sensitivity to him so that, listen, the sharpness of our spirit is so sharp, so needle point sharp, that when the Spirit of God speaks, we just know that it's the Spirit of God. The second requirement of following Jesus is service. It is impossible to be a follower of Jesus Christ and close our eyes, our ears, our lips, close our hands and still our feet. It is impossible to be a follower of Jesus Christ without giving ourselves away to other people. Was not Jesus Christ a servant? Serving the Lord is giving yourself away to other people to the glory of God in their behalf in the name of Jesus Christ and by the power of the Holy Spirit. The third requirement is sacrifice. Listen to what happens in this passage. Verse 20. And they immediately left the nets and followed him. Now, what did the net represent to Peter and Andrew? It represented their life. They've been fishing since they were kids. It represented their security. It represented their lifestyle. Peter was thinking about his family. Listen to what it says in the 22nd verse. James and John, and they immediately left the boats and what? Their father and followed him. What have you ever laid down that really cost you emotionally in order to be obedient to Jesus? Was it a relationship? Was it something you really wanted badly, had worked for, slaved for? And when the time came, the prompting of the Holy Spirit said, do not do this. You see, a follower of Jesus is one who is willing to pay the price of sacrifice. So I want to say to all of you who are listening carefully, if God has said to you, lay it down, it doesn't make any difference if it's money, if it's relationships, if it's vocation, makes no difference what it is. If you don't lay it down, you will spend the rest of your life wondering what in the world God would have done with you had you been willing to obey Him and to follow Him. You declare yourself to be a follower of Jesus. If you are, my friend, is there anything too much to sacrifice for Him? Look what He sacrificed for you. The fourth requirement is self-denial. Now, I want you to watch this because this is where we have to get down to the hard, cold, solid spiritual facts about whether you and I are following Jesus Christ or are we not. To follow the Lord Jesus Christ means that I am willing to ask this question, Lord, what do you want to do with my life? How do you want me to invest this life which belongs to you? Where do you want me to go? What do you want me to do? This life is not mine, it's yours. I transfer total possession, total control, total use of spirit, soul, and body. Lord Jesus, what is it that you want? To deny myself means I am willing, listen, to lay down my plans, my goals, my ambitions, my desires, my pleasures, what I think will meet my needs and my desires in life, and to offer them as a sacrifice to the Lord Jesus Christ upon His altar to say, Lord, not I, but Christ Jesus living within me. I choose to follow You, no matter where it leads me, what I have to lay down, what I have to separate myself from, I choose to follow You. And my friend, most of us have played with that most of our Christian life. Several months ago when I began to think about following Jesus and what that really implied, I went away for a couple of days and just got along with the Lord and began to pray and ask the Lord, first of all, to search my heart. God, I don't want to preach this sermon, but first of all, You have sifted me through what You said, looking at every aspect of my life. And so we all have our own different ways of praying, and I sort of stretch out on a little pallet that I have. And so I was getting ready to get down and just say, okay, Lord, here I am. But for some reason, I couldn't get down there. I walked around the room, and I talked to the Lord, and I listened. And all of a sudden, it dawned on me, Lord, are You trying to say that there's something in my life that is not, hasn't been laid down? Is there something that I'm holding on to? Is there something You're trying to get my attention? It took me about 40 minutes before I could stretch out to say, okay, Lord, here it is. It's amazing how little subtle things creep into our life that we rationalize. And we think, well, nobody's perfect. That's not the issue. Jesus didn't say perfection. He said, follow Me. To deny ourselves and to take up our cross means that self, that is the fleshly desires, the natural person, what you wanted, what you were like before you were saved, that is not in control of your life, but the Spirit of God is in control because you have issued Him control of your life. Denial of self does not mean that I deny myself of this thing, that thing, and the other thing, though it may end up being part of that. But to deny myself and to take up my cross and follow Him means that I'm willing to say, Lord Jesus, I want Your plan, and I choose to suffer whatever is necessary in order to obey Your will for my life. My friend, are you a true follower of Jesus Christ? Are you willing to deny yourself of all that self desires to be gratified with in order to pursue a life that has eternal consequences? That is, you choose to walk the way of God, no matter what it means. Whatever he tells you to lay down, I guarantee you he's going to replace it with something that will be much more fulfilling. Now, here's the satanic trap. Listen carefully. God has a direction for your life. And Satan, just at the perfect timing, interjects his plan. He always says, you can have this now. That's always his offer. If you want it now, this is where you can get it now. You can get your needs met. You can have pleasure in life. You can have a fulfilling life. This is the way to go. Jesus says, I want to tell you the truth. It's going to cost you to take this trip, but I'm going to give you everything you need, and I am going to personally design everything I send into your life that will perfectly fit you. I'm going to glorify my Father through your life. I'm going to make your life worthy and useful. You're not going to waste your life frivolously trying to meet needs, which I would have very easily met, only to find yourself at the end of the way disappointed, disillusioned, because you spent your life trying to get something that God intended you to give as you gave yourself away to others. Look at the two directions. One is a get, only to lose it all. And the other one is a give, only to receive it all. But watch this. Satan is very subtle. Just when you're about to choose the right path, he comes in to offer you a detour and a substitute for life at its best. The fifth requirement is suffering. These men suffered as they followed the Lord Jesus Christ. In fact, it is said of the Apostle Peter that he was crucified head downward, that is, upside down, because he chose, if they were going to crucify him, he did not feel worthy to be crucified in the same position as the Savior. Many of those who follow the Lord Jesus Christ suffered martyrdom. There are people today suffering martyrdom because of their willingness to follow the Lord Jesus Christ. There is suffering in following him. Now, I want you to see how this goes together. Let's go back to John chapter 12 for a moment. You remember in this passage what he says? Verse 26 says, if anyone serves me, let him follow me. And where I am, there shall my servant also be. If anyone serves me, the Father will honor him. To follow the Lord Jesus Christ requires serving him. If you and I are going to serve other people, we're going to have to suffer. Let me tell you why. Because bleeding is essential to blessing. That's just the principle. If you and I are going to be a blessing to other people, we must be willing to suffer. Look at the Apostle Paul. You know what Paul said? He said, the two things I want to experience above all else in life, I want to know the Lord Jesus Christ in the fullness of his resurrection power. And secondly, I want to know the Lord Jesus Christ in the fellowship of his suffering. If you're going to be a blessing to someone else, my friend, you can just get ready to suffer, because serving is helping other people, getting under their load, encouraging them, helping them in time of need. Who are those that do that best? Those who've been there, those who've hurt, those who've suffered, those who've wept. And you see, sometimes we look around and say, well, I know so-and-so's living a Christian life and God's blessing them and they're not suffering. How do you know that? You see, you can't look in somebody else's face and tell what they're suffering on the inside. Jesus didn't walk around with a long face, but he suffered much criticism, much persecution before his crucifixion. But there was something about him that just drew the children. That's why I know that Jesus Christ's face was radiantly, beautifully appealing. There was something magnetic about it. What was it? It was his oneness with the Father that shone right through his eyes. You can't look at somebody's face and tell whether they're suffering or not. Those of us who are following the Lord Jesus Christ must be willing to suffer whatever God sends us through or allows in our life, and we must be wise enough to grab hold of every experience, look at it, analyze it, sift it through our life, and ask the question, what is God teaching me? And having learned the lesson now, how can I apply this to someone else's life? How can I be an encouragement to someone else? Suffering is a part of serving God. If you wanted ease, comfort, and pleasure, I want to tell you, you won't ever be worth much in the kingdom of God. Jesus said, follow me and I'll make you fishers of men. He says, follow me. And he says, I want to tell you, foxes have holes. Birds of the air have nests, but the Son of Man has no place to lay his head. Does that mean that we'll always suffer the physical, the material? Not necessarily. You can be physically healthy all of your life and have every material thing you want and be mightily used of God, but only because in some other area of your life, you are going to walk through the valley of suffering. It is absolutely essential to building saints, building character, and making the servant effective in service. Ease, comfort, and pleasure was never found on the cross. But shame, suffering, and death were always there. Are you willing to be sensitive to His Spirit and follow Him? Are you willing to serve Him? Are you willing to sacrifice for Him? To deny yourself? Are you willing to suffer for Him? Or are you just carving out your own little way over here? Going to get your needs met. Going to live your life of pleasure. Going to do your thing. And one of these days end up having never found what you were looking for in life. Because you see, you can't follow. You can't follow the inclinations of the flesh. You can't follow the allurements of the world. You can't follow the appeal of the world and follow Jesus at the same time. They go in opposite directions. Now, the least important part of this message is the third part, and that's the rewards. He said, that's what I've been waiting for, you and Peter. Look, if you will, at the 19th chapter of Matthew. I'm sure Peter must have thought about this before now, but he finally gets around to asking Jesus about it. 19th chapter of Matthew. You remember that Jesus has just been talking to the rich young ruler? And Jesus said to him, if you want to follow me, you go sell your possessions, give it to the poor, and then follow me. They began to talk about how hard it was for a rich man to get into heaven. And then Peter says, having no doubt looked at this young man with all of his riches coming to Jesus, Peter said, behold, that is, look, we've left everything and followed you. What then shall there be for us? Jesus said to them, truly I say to you that you who have followed me in the regeneration, when the Son of Man will sit in His glorious throne, you also shall sit upon 12 thrones, judging the 12 tribes of Israel. Now, if He had just stopped at that, we'd have said, hey, what about us? So He said, and everyone who has left houses, or brothers, or sisters, or fathers, or mothers, or children, or farms, for my name's sake, shall receive many times as much and shall inherit eternal life. Did you know that you absolutely cannot follow the Lord Jesus Christ without being rewarded? You can't. Listen, some of it is the natural overflow of following Him. Some things God will send into your life, some relationships. Listen, the greatest reward of following the Lord Jesus Christ is not finances. You see, today we've got everything narrowed down if it's green and you can count it. The greatest rewards of following Jesus Christ are not things you can count, nor things that you can touch. Lying down in your bed at night and knowing, my friend, that you have walked with Jesus that day, that you have shared His truth, that you have encouraged someone, that your life that day has amounted to something that has eternal consequence. The loving relationship that you enjoy with the Savior, the peace that passes all understanding, the joy that overflows in your heart, the character God is building in your life, the acceptance you feel from Him, the faith that you have in Him, the confidence that you have in Him, the growth that you experience in your life. The rewards of following Jesus are innumerable. If you're one of those persons who's trying to count, now if I follow Jesus and do what He says, what's He going to cost me? I'll tell you a better question. Here's the better question. What am I going to be like if I follow him? The next question is, what am I going to be like if I choose not to follow him? Because when all the things are gone, the one thing that you cannot escape is what you are on the inside. You can't run from it no matter what. I know a lot of folks who'd like to take that trip back and start all over again, but as the years go by, you can't take a second back, let alone a year or a decade or a generation. And I want to ask you, my friend, more than likely, the vast majority of you have already declared that you're a follower of Jesus Christ. Would you say that your life is characterized by obedience to him? That you attempt to yield to the promptings of the Holy Spirit in your life? That's your heart's desire, to be obedient to him and to follow him, and that your life would glorify him and count for him? Or are you meticulously trying to carve out your way, your plan, your relationships, your things, squeezing out of life every bit of pleasure you possibly can? I want to tell you, that is a futile, endless, disappointing route. It'll never work, and you'll be sorry before you get to the end of the way. Jesus said, follow me. If you want life at its very best, and if you want eternal life forever and ever.
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5: 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Sometimes it looks like God chooses the least likely person to do His work. With encouragement for believers, here's A Moment with Charles Stanley.
6: Well, the primary reason is He is going to be more glorified. People are going to recognize it had to be something besides Him or besides her. How is it that they could accomplish these things? And so it all comes back to who's behind it, and that's Almighty God. He's always interested in bringing glory and honor to Himself. And somebody says, well, isn't that rather selfish? No, that's who He is. Because the reason He gets our attention upon Him is because of what He wants to do in our life. And if a person doesn't even recognize God, doesn't even pay Him any attention at all, God's going to do those things necessary to get our attention, whether it's pain or pleasure. He will do it. Because you and I should be so observant every single day of what God's doing in our life, the people we meet, how we respond, things that happen to us, what we're able to do, what we maybe fail to do. And so in the process of God working in our life, He's in the process of building us up and strengthening us and bringing us into intimacy with Him. And everything begins to happen in our life when we begin to recognize in every single situation, every circumstance, God is there.
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8: Hello, thanks for joining us. Today I'm happy to have an update from Brad Dacus, the founder of Pacific Justice Institute. We'll find out what's happened in recent weeks and what to expect going forward. And with that, Brad, welcome to the show.
9: Oh, thank you.
8: Well, it's great to have you back on. And before we talk about what may be ahead for society, for California living here, for people that aren't familiar with some of the things that you do, could you give a quick update of what has happened maybe over the last few weeks and some of the successes from Pacific Justice Institute?
9: Certainly. May was interesting because red states with Republican governors began to get things back to normal. Churches could worship again, people could meet. But blue states with Democrat governors maintained a tight grasp, a clamping down against churches from being able to meet, very, very hostile, allowing some businesses to open, but still being extremely focused in terms of hostility towards churches. So we at Pacific Justice Institute went ahead and, with the proper timing, and that was so important, filed some litigation. We filed a lawsuit in Oregon to challenge the governor's abuse of powers pursuant to state law and the state constitution. It's been a very ongoing litigation. We won the first round. The judge granted the injunction declaring the governor's actions null and void. But then it was emergency stay was granted by the state Supreme Court, and now we're litigating that now before the state Supreme Court. In terms of California, we filed two lawsuits that were not impacted by the Supreme Court's decision. It was a 5-4 decision, which on its face seemed, you know, hostile towards churches being able to reopen and the governor's rights to keep them closed. But in reality, it doesn't affect our suits at all because we based our lawsuits on unequal treatment with comparable other gatherings, whether it's a graduation ceremony or schools reopening. And that gives us actually a very strong case to move forward. So we're moving ahead very aggressively, and we're very hopeful that we

0: will see in the end justice and hopefully case law that will prevent this kind of abuse of authority, grotesque abuse of authority against churches from happening in the future.
1: Very interesting. So are there things that we as the people, the church, could do to help prevent this kind of activity?
0: If people ever wonder if there's a time for churches to get involved and to get their people out registered and to vote, it's now. Now we see the results, clear results on religious freedom very directly based upon what judges are appointed to the Supreme Court and to the federal district and circuit courts.
1: Excellent. And folks, you can get more information from the Pacific Justice Institute, including the free checklist that they have available at pji.org. Brad, what do you think are the chances of us getting somewhat back to normal here in the near future?
0: Yes. You know, the Governor Gavin Newsom of California, his time frame was outrageous. He was trying to say that churches won't open until September or maybe even later. Well, that's not the case. We've seen tremendous pressure with regard to the governor facilitating churches being able to open, particularly in phase twos. Most of California is now phase two. There's still unreasonable limitations on those reopenings compared to secular interests and secular businesses. I think we're going to see that continue to ease up. I think by the end of July, we will be pretty much back to normal, if not before then, not only in terms of businesses and other entities, but also in terms of churches and church gatherings.
1: Awesome. Well, Brad, thank you very much for all the free resources and just everything you guys do at the Pacific Justice Institute.
0: Sure. If people want more information about their resources, I encourage them to go to our website, pji.org. Knowledge is empowerment, and now's the time to know what our religious freedoms are and how we can get back to doing the work of God in the coming days ahead. Appreciate it. Thanks, Cole.
1: All righty. Well, folks, thanks for listening. And remember to find other Christian businesses and ministries in Northern California. 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
4: The text for this sermon comes from the Gospel of John, the 21st chapter, verses 1 through 19. After this, Jesus revealed himself again to the disciples by the Sea of Tiberias, and he revealed himself in this way. Simon Peter, Thomas, called the twin, Nathanael of Cana in Galilee, the sons of Zebedee, and two other of his disciples were together. Simon Peter said to them, "I'm going fishing." They said to him, "We will go with you." They went out and got into the boat, but that night they caught nothing. Just as day was breaking, Jesus stood on the shore. Yet the disciples did not know it was Jesus. Jesus said to them, "Children, do you have any fish?" They answered him, "No." He said to them, "Cast the net on the right side of the boat, and you will find some." So they cast it, and now they were not able to haul it in because of the quantity of fish. That disciple whom Jesus loved, therefore, said to Peter, "It is the Lord." When Simon Peter heard that it was the Lord, he put on his outer garment, for he was stripped for work, and threw himself into the sea. The other disciples came in the boat, dragging the net full of fish, for they were not far from land, but about 100 yards off. When they got out on land, they saw a charcoal fire in place with fish laid on it and bread. Jesus said to them, "Bring some of the fish you have just caught." So Simon Peter went aboard and hauled the net ashore, full of large fish, 153 of them. And although there were so many, the net was not torn. Jesus said to them, "Come and have breakfast." Now, none of the disciples dared ask him, "Who are you?" They knew it was the Lord. Jesus came and took the bread and gave it to them, and so with the fish. This was now the third time that Jesus was revealed to the disciples after he was raised from the dead. When they had finished breakfast, Jesus said to Simon Peter, "Simon, son of John, do you love me more than these?" He said to him, "Yes, Lord, you know that I love you." He said to him, "Feed my lambs." He said to him a second time, "Simon, son of John, do you love me?" He said to him, "Yes, Lord, you know that I love you." He said to him, "Tend my sheep." He said to him a third time, "Simon, son of John, do you love me?" Peter was grieved because he had said to him the third time, "Do you love me?" And he said to him, "Lord, you know everything. You know that I love you." Jesus said to him, "Feed my sheep. Truly, truly, I say to you, when you were young, you used to dress yourself and walk wherever you wanted. But when you are old, you will stretch out your hands and another will dress you and carry you where you do not want to go." This he said to show by what kind of death he was to glorify God. And after saying this, he said to him, "Follow me." This might sound obvious, but unless you're a trained spy or a ninja, it's easier to hide in the dark than in the daylight. What's a little less obvious is that, as much as this is a good strategy for hide and seek, it's just as good for dealing with our sins and spiritual weaknesses. Keep them to ourselves, we think. Don't let anyone else see. Indeed, bringing them into the light is perhaps one of the most difficult parts of the Christian life. Our pride makes us afraid, and so, like the first humans, we hide. In one of the scenes before our text today, Jesus was arrested by a band of soldiers and religious officials. After his arrest, Peter pretended not to know him. He denied his connection to Jesus three times. He was afraid. An angry mob had been stirred up during Jesus' trial. What if that angry mob came after him? You never know when they might, after all. Now, it's likely that members of the very mob that shouted for Jesus to be crucified had welcomed him with open arms and ambitious dreams just days earlier, shouting, "Hosanna," as he entered Jerusalem on a donkey. Vibe shifts can happen quickly. One day, you're a part of the movement, the next, you're canceled. Peter was afraid and didn't want to risk his life. Betrayal is perhaps the worst of all relational experiences. Good relationships, true friendships, healthy marriages, even whole societies are held together by the glue that is trust. Trust requires time, investment, testing. Betrayal takes mere moments. Sustaining relationships require intentional work over long durations. Breaking them can occur in an instant. Accused about being one of Jesus' followers, Peter was forced to address the accusation. You can imagine the nervous moments between being accused and finally his response of denial. "I do not know him." Three times, Peter denied knowing Jesus as he fearfully maneuvered amongst the crowds in the hours following the Last Supper. He had been trying both to keep an eye on the proceedings concerning Jesus, all while also trying to remain unnoticed by those who might recognize him. But he failed. His attempts at hiding in plain sight were foiled. Then the rooster crowed, and Jesus' words that had predicted Peter's denials suddenly came rushing in like an avalanche upon his conscience. We've all been there when our conscience came calling, especially as children. Caught red-handed, the facts in favor of the accuser, only for us to deny the truth about our wrongness. The voice of our conscience sometimes takes the form of our parents' or grandparents' voice. Perhaps in realizing his betrayal, Peter's conscience sounded like the voice of his friend, Jesus. Peter carried the guilt and shame from these moments into the next few weeks. When Jesus showed up to those gathering behind locked doors in an upper room, you have to wonder if Peter was a little nervous. Would Jesus confront him? Would this be his comeuppance? But Jesus didn't challenge Peter that day. Instead, he told all of his gathered disciples, "Peace be with you." Jesus is gentle when he finally confronts Peter that morning on the Galilee seashore just after the miraculous catch of fish. He doesn't come right out and name what Peter has done. He knows that Peter knows. So he simply asks him three times, "Do you love me?" And Peter responds affirmatively three times, "Yes, Lord, you know I love you." Then, gently, ever so gently, Jesus responds to Peter, not just with forgiveness, but with restoration to the calling he laid on Peter's life when he said to him, "You are Peter, and on this rock I will build my church." Indeed, Peter would go on to be that very rock, building the church by proclaiming the gospel, first with the Jews and then later with Gentiles. His first sermon, which is recorded in Acts 2, is a testimony to what can happen to a restored life. Forgiveness for Peter wasn't a reset switch. Jesus didn't somehow erase his past betrayal. The same Peter who betrayed his Lord called upon those who shouted, "Crucify him!" to repent for killing the very one under whose feet God had now put all authority on heaven and earth. He could call upon them to repent, believe, and be baptized only because he first experienced that same redemption, a redemption he offered to that Pentecost crowd in Jesus' name. Through his message, another vibe shift happened. Those who heard the message, the same ones who welcomed Jesus on Palm Sunday, who then shouted, "Crucify him!" later that week, now at Pentecost, asked Peter what they could do to be saved. He told them, "Repent and be baptized, every one of you, for this promise is for you and your children." And moved by the Holy Spirit, many of them did. Roughly 3,000 souls were added to the kingdom that day. This was the very beginning of the early church, whose saving message of Jesus has been passed down to us today. It all started with Peter. Peter had been restored, and so he could offer restoration in Jesus' name to others. What does restoration, like Peter experienced, feel like? The writer David Brooks tells a story saying, "Perhaps you know the story that is sometimes told of Jenny Jerome, who later became Winston Churchill's mother. It's said that when she was young, she dined with the British statesman William Gladstone and left thinking that he was the cleverest person in England. Later, she dined with Gladstone's great rival, Benjamin Disraeli, and left that dinner thinking she was the cleverest person in England." David Brooks concludes, "It's nice to be like Gladstone, but it's better to be like Disraeli." Brooks calls someone like Disraeli an illuminator. Illuminators, he says, have a persistent curiosity about other people. They have been trained or have trained themselves in the craft of understanding others. They know what to look for and how to ask the right questions at the right time. They shine the brightness of their care on people and make them feel bigger, deeper, respected, lit up. Jesus is an illuminator. Indeed, He is the very light of the world who banishes every form of darkness. As an illuminator, Jesus sees us fully, and he sees so much more of us than we actually notice or sometimes want to be seen. We often project versions of ourselves that we think people will like. We hide versions of ourselves that we think are weird or, most especially, that we're ashamed of. Frankly, we often pretend that no such parts of us exist. All of this because we have a deep fear of rejection. When the light of Jesus appears, we know the truth about us cannot remain hidden. But that doesn't mean we don't still try to conceal it. We too have betrayed our Lord. We've done so 1,000 times. As with Peter, Jesus confronts us all gently, asking us along with him, "Do you love me?" Our answers might range from confident and forthright to hesitant, fearful, and filled with shame or doubt. We might find ourselves mimicking Peter's words, assuming there's only one right answer to give to the Lord of the universe. "Of course I love you." Or we might be hesitant. "I want to love you, but I'm obviously not doing a very good job." Or perhaps we respond saying, "Of course, Lord. I want to love you, but I don't know how. I don't know if my faith is strong enough. In fact, I don't really know if you're there at all." With as much gentleness as he confronts us, Jesus also gently responds to all of us who fall along the range of these answers. He restores us, however lowly we all are, to the ongoing role of servants in his kingdom, receivers of his good work in us that we're called constantly to be witnesses of before others. It's through us that people might meet this same Jesus, just as they did through Peter on Pentecost. And while none of us might feel worthy of the task, knowing that our betrayals of Jesus are a daily struggle, the truth of our restoration is, as St. Paul says in his first letter to the Corinthians, "God chose what is low and despised in the world, even things that are not, to bring to nothing things that are, so that no human being might boast in the presence of God. And because of him, you are in Christ Jesus, who became to us wisdom from God, righteousness and sanctification and redemption, so that, as it is written, let the one who boasts, boast in the Lord." Jesus is an illuminator. He has gently restored us all, and now he sends us, his restored ones, out into the world where others try to hide from him. We are the vessels who carry the light of his restorative, forgiving goodness. May they meet this Jesus in us. God grants this to us because of his Son. Amen.
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0: Jesus' words to Peter and to us. 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
1: Thank you, Mark. Today, I get to visit with Dr. Chad Lakees, who was our guest preacher today, whom you just heard. Thanks for sticking around to talk with us, Chad.
2: Oh, happy to be here, Mike.
1: So, Chad, your sermon brought up a memory for me, specifically the text that you were talking about. Last November, I was doing a prayer retreat, and part of the retreat, I was walking on a hiking path about a half an hour south of St. Louis, and I was practicing listening for God's voice, you know, whatever that means. Lord, what do you want me to do next? Kind of looking forward into the next season. The verse which I had not read in more than a year, that came to mind, it felt like Jesus was speaking to me, was this one from John 21, feed my sheep. And it was a very powerful confirmation of just keep doing what I've trained you to do, kind of like what Jesus said to Peter. And then 5 minutes later, I'm around the corner on this path, and I'm like waiting, like maybe I'm going to see an angel or something who's going to be standing there with a sword of fire and confirm this for me. But instead, there was a young man, probably in his 30s, who was sitting on the hiking trail with his dogs, struck up a conversation with him and told him I was out here on a prayer retreat and asked him if there was anything I could pray for him about. And he shared a deep burden with me. You know, it's a complete stranger, just met him, and with something going on in his family, I just said, okay, I'll pray for you on the rest of my walk. But again, just the way God works is pretty amazing sometimes, the way he confirms us. So do you have any kind of confirmation that, yes, Chad, just keep doing what I trained you to do, feed my sheep?
2: I get it when, you know, I'm out presenting for LHM and so on. It's a fulfilling thing for me to do. I think God made me to be a teacher and a presenter. When you asked me to come and do the Lutheran Hour sermon again, that's God speaking through you, that, you know, what I have to offer and the way I think about things and come at things is something that he wants to use for other people. I used to be an unbeliever, and I wanted God to speak in an audible voice too, or write it on the wall, right? Something extraordinary. I was just introduced to Jesus through people. That's something that always sticks out to me, and that part of my story kind of always is coming through whatever work I'm doing, whether it's a sermon or presentations or just one-on-one sort of stuff, right? I think God has chosen the most mundane way of getting the gospel out, and that's using all of us, frail, feeble, weak, fickle creatures, to spread his word and share his good news. And every single listener who knows Jesus met him through somebody else, same as me, same as you, right? And that's just how the kingdom continues and how it grows. I'm part of that. That's a really moving thing for me to just constantly remember.
1: We love to talk about nuts and bolts of how to do this. And we have this resource called the Spiritual Conversation Curve that you can find online at lhm.org. But how is that method or model of having a spiritual conversation, a way of putting into practice what Jesus is calling us to do, to take care of his sheep, to be the kind of people through whom others can meet him?
2: It's this really interesting research-based tool that's simple. It takes for granted that God has made us as people who know how to have friendships and build relationships of trust. It takes for granted that we are people who have the God-given gift of empathy and the ability to discern and understand another person. And it simply says you need to take every relationship that you have with somebody and treat it in a concrete way. It's a unique situation, and gospel proclamation has to be woven into the story of that person's life, their experience, their background, where they might be coming from. And we'd simply talk about that as someone's spiritual posture, right? You might meet someone who's at a certain time in life unreceptive to the gospel, but over that period of time, you're trying to build a relationship with them, gain a hearing, you're praying for that particular thing, that you would simply be able to become a trusted friend through whom at some point the Spirit may work and move you to share Jesus with them. And who knows? God may work through that relationship, and you may see them come around to be someone that we would call receptive. who's willing to hear about Jesus, hear about the church, hear about the Bible, but even more, maybe willing to hear how Jesus is for them, his actual good news for them. Those are important, but that next step of how he's also for them is a critical turning point in sharing the gospel. And then you might be able to be with them on this adventure as they're really kind of considering it, and the Spirit is tilling the soil of their heart, and he's brought you along to maybe water it in certain ways, or maybe somebody else has been working in their life. Our research says that it's usually for people who convert as adults, up to 10 other Christians who have made an impact on those people. Where you are in that story, I don't know, but we're just trying to help you be prepared. So as someone is maybe really considering, you know, becoming a part of the church, really following Jesus, and the Spirit is moving and motivating them in that way, they may have questions. And you want to guide them toward faith, and you want to answer them well. You want to help them understand the costs and benefits of following Jesus, right? He calls us to die to ourselves, but he offers us this gift of being part of this great grand story of God's redemption of the world, his care for all creation and our callings and vocations. And those are ways of talking about those things. There's prayer that's all along the way, and we just try to help people understand that being able to share Jesus isn't something where you've got to close the deal at the end of the conversation. It isn't about being a real estate agent and setting up an adult baptism and next Sunday's church service, or getting somebody enrolled in the new membership class that's happening at your congregation. The goal is to serve as the Spirit calls you in that particular moment in a person's life and to be able to respond well. We're just trying to help you discern when those moments might be through the tool and then equip you to act in ways that fit those moments and that are prayerfully supported.
1: Thank you so much for joining us today.
2: Thanks for having me, Mike.
1: Chad, would you lead us in saying the Lord's Prayer?
2: Of course. Our Father, who art in heaven, hallowed be thy name. Thy kingdom come, thy will be done, on earth as it is in heaven. Give us this day our daily bread. Forgive us our trespasses, as we forgive those who trespass against us. And lead us not into temptation, but deliver us from evil. For thine is the kingdom, and the power, and the glory, forever and ever. Amen.
1: And receive the Lord's blessing. The Lord bless you and keep you. The Lord make his face shine on you and be gracious to you. The Lord look upon you with his favor and give you peace. Amen.
0: 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I'm Mark Eicher. 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

Now we pick up reading from the Word of God at Proverbs 21:25. The desire of the sluggard puts him to death, for his hands refuse to work. All day long he is craving, while the righteous gives and does not hold back. The sacrifice of the wicked is an abomination. How much more when he brings it with evil intent? A false witness will perish, but the man who listens to the truth will speak forever. A wicked man displays a bold face, but as for the upright, he makes his way sure. There is no wisdom and no understanding and no counsel against the Lord. The horse is prepared for the day of battle, but victory belongs to the Lord.

0: Proverbs chapter 22. A good name is to be more desired than great wealth. Favor is better than silver and gold. The rich and the poor have a common bond. The Lord is the maker of them all. The prudent sees the evil and hides himself, but the naive go on and are punished for it. The reward of humility and the fear of the Lord are riches, honor, and life. Thorns and snares are in the way of the perverse. He who guards himself will be far from them. Train up a child in the way he should go. Even when he is old, he will not depart from it. The rich rules over the poor, and the borrower becomes the lender's slave. He who sows iniquity will reap vanity, and the rod of his fury will perish. He who is generous will be blessed, for he gives some of his food to the poor. Drive out the scoffer, and contention will go out. Even strife and dishonor will cease. He who loves purity of heart and whose speech is gracious, the king is his friend. The eyes of the Lord preserve knowledge, but he overthrows the words of the treacherous man. The sluggard says, "There's a lion outside. I will be killed in the streets." The mouth of an adulteress is a deep pit. He who is cursed of the Lord will fall into it. Foolishness is bound up in the heart of a child. The rod of discipline will remove it far from him. He who oppresses the poor to make more for himself, or who gives to the rich, will only come to poverty. Find out more about this little ministry with an eternal message by visiting our website, the-word.info, the-word.info. 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
1: Welcome to Psalms of Hope with Samantha Landy, author of over 20 books, businesswoman, magazine columnist, Bible teacher, international conference speaker, and distinguished woman of the year from Northwood University. The scripture says in Isaiah 55:11, "So shall my word be that goes forth from my mouth. It shall not return to me void, but it shall accomplish what I please, and it shall prosper in the thing for which I sent it." It is Samantha's desire to fulfill this scripture, encircling the earth with God's word and God-honoring music, bringing the message of Jesus and his love to you. And now, here's Samantha.
2: Welcome. Well, I'm delighted to spend this time with you, so thank you for tuning in. You know, in past programs, I've shared some verses from the Psalms to encourage us in these troubled times. And your response has prompted me to continue to bring hope as an antidote to the poisonous fear that's being experienced by so many. Well, the prophet Isaiah faced a time much as we do today. The Assyrians were attacking Jerusalem. There was internal political turmoil. There were no jobs. And people were afraid. Well, the prophet Isaiah spoke God's words of comfort, and they are also for us today. Wherever in the world this program finds you, as you face rumors of wars, economic collapse, and violence, the old prophet Isaiah speaks to us, and he begins the 40th chapter with the profound declaration of our Heavenly Father. He says, "Comfort, comfort my people, says your God." Well, hearing those words and knowing that they come from God should bring comfort to our heart. And sometimes when I'm struggling with overwhelming issues, often things I can't do anything about, it helps me to remember just how big and awesome God is, and that if I ask Him, He will help me. Well, later on in that same chapter in Isaiah chapter 40, verse 12, it reminds me how awesome God is. It says, "Who else has held the oceans in His hand? Who has measured off the heavens with His fingers? Who else knows the weight of the earth, or has weighed the mountains and hills on a scale?" Isn't that incredible to think about? That's our God, the God who later on in Isaiah reminds us that He loves each one of us beyond measure. So if you're feeling overwhelmed today, there's a wonderful song that says, "Through it all, I've learned to trust in Jesus. I've learned to trust in God. If I never had a problem, I'd never know that He could solve them." Now here's my friend Lily Knowles singing, "Through it all."

Oh, yes, through it all, I've learned to trust in Jesus, and you can too. Well, may I suggest, when your life seems to be falling apart, ask God to comfort you. Ask God to show you His power at work on your behalf. You may not escape adversity, but you can find God's comfort as you face it with Him in your heart. So let's listen again some more of the prophet Isaiah, continuing in chapter 40, verse 26. Look up into the heavens, who created all the stars? He brings them out like an army, one after another, calling each by its name. Because of His great power and incomparable strength, not a single one is missing. Have you never heard? Have you never understood? The Lord is the everlasting God, the creator of all the earth. He never grows weak or weary. No one can measure the depth of His understanding. He gives power to the weak and strength to the powerless. Oh, aren't those amazing scriptures? To think He's such a powerful God that He created the stars and knows them by their name. But then, God also says He will give power to the weak and strength to the powerless. And God says to you and me these thousands of years later that He loves us as individuals, that He died for us, that we might spend eternity with Him, the God of the universe. Well, this next song asks God to be with us, and it says, take my hand, let me stand where no one stands alone. Here is the group Legacy 5, and they're singing, Where No One Stands Alone.

Jesus in our heart, we will never have to face our problems alone. And in the event you've tuned in late, I'm Samantha Landy, and this is the Psalms of Hope program, planned to give you hope and courage in these difficult days of our world. Well, on this program, I've been reading a few verses from the old prophet Isaiah, especially out of Isaiah 40 and 41. Just as Isaiah in chapter 40 said the Lord God told him to comfort people, for he was their God, so God, speaking through Isaiah, continues to encourage us in chapter 41. Listen, I have chosen you and will not throw you away. Don't be afraid, for I am with you. Don't be discouraged, for I am your God. I will strengthen you and help you. I will hold you up with my victorious right hand. And I say to you, don't be afraid, for I am here to help you. I am the Lord, your Redeemer. Yes, God is saying to us today, don't be discouraged. Don't be afraid, for he is our God. And then further in the chapter, we read where God says, when we're poor and needy, he'll never abandon us. What a blessing. Here it is. I'll read it. Isaiah 41:17. When the poor and needy search for water, and there is none, and their tongues are parched from thirst, then I, the Lord, will answer them. I, the God of Israel, will never abandon them. I will open up rivers for them on the high plateaus. I will give them fountains of water in the valleys. I am doing this so all who see this miracle will understand what it means, that it is the Lord who has done this. Oh, what a wonderful assurance these verses are to us today. God is saying to us that when we're needy, he will never abandon us. No matter what our problems are, God will always be there with us. Well, there's a wonderful song when we can't see a solution to our problems. The song says, God will make a way. And now here is the praise and worship group.

as we trust in God, He will make a way for us. You know, as I've been preparing this program, I've been swept up in the incredible majesty and power of the words of Isaiah as he's written down the things that God has spoken. Think about the God of the universe, Jesus, our Savior.

Now let's listen to some more from Isaiah 43. Do not be afraid, for I have ransomed you. I have called you by name. You are mine. And when you go through deep waters, I will be with you. When you go through rivers of difficulty, you will not drown. When you walk through the fire of oppression, you will not be burned up. The flames will not consume you, for I am the Lord your God. And then further in the chapter, Isaiah talks about how God opened the sea and they crossed over on dry land. And then God says, but forget all that. It's nothing compared to what I'm going to do, for I am about to do something new. See, I have already begun. Do you not see it? I will make a pathway for you through the wilderness. I will create rivers in the dry wasteland. Yes, I will make rivers in the dry wasteland so my chosen people can be refreshed. And then later it says, God is with you, and he is the only God. There is no other. Oh, yes, thousands of years ago when God spoke through Isaiah, God established his plan that you and I, no matter who we are or where we are, can come to him and acknowledge that he is our God, our Savior, that he will be with us. Isn't that wonderful? So if you're feeling bereft today, this next song says, shackled by a heavy burden. Well, if that's you, let God touch your heart and bless you as you listen to Fern Jackson sing, He Touched Me.

0: Oh, I pray that song touched your heart and encouraged you. You know, I've only just begun to share with you some of the scriptures from Isaiah that I love, but I've saved my very favorite verse for last, and it may even be your favorite too. Here it is, Isaiah 40, verse 31. They that wait upon the Lord shall renew their strength. They shall mount up with wings as eagles. They shall run and not be weary, and they shall walk and not faint. Well, you know, for years I had a hard time understanding that verse. I certainly did not associate waiting as an attribute of eagles. No, I've seen so many eagles in Montana as they circle high overhead, catching the swirling wind currents from the mountains and then diving down for their food. No, they definitely weren't waiting. So I went to my trusty concordance to find out what the Hebrew word wait means in Hebrew. The word is kawa, and it means to twist together around something like a rope for strength. I thought about it and realized that to be like an eagle, I need to wrap my fragile spider web strength around Jesus, who is like a strong steel cable. You know, even the strongest people get tired at times, but God's power and strength will never diminish. As we put our trust in Him, we can indeed wrap our spider web strength around the steel cable of Jesus. You know, when you feel all of life crushing you and you cannot go another step, remember that you can call upon God to renew your strength. God will fulfill the promises that He gives us all throughout the Bible, that He will be with us. He will strengthen us. Oh, how I want to soar on high on wings like eagles. Let me read that scripture one more time as we close, and may it bless and encourage you wherever you are in the world. But they that wait upon the Lord shall renew their strength. They shall mount up with wings as eagles. They shall run and not be weary, and they shall walk and not faint. Well, now I must close, and I hope you'll email me or write to me. The announcer will give you the information. And remember, God loves and cares for you with an unconditional love that will keep you forever and always.
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Welcome to Pray for Breakthrough's morning prayer and meditation. Pray for Breakthrough is an intercessory prayer ministry and has expanded to radio, podcast, and broadcasting. Minister Nikea Coleman is the founder of Pray for Breakthrough. The main focus is on prayer and spiritual growth. The Bible states that Jesus got up very early in the morning to pray. Therefore, let's begin our day with communion with God. Now, here's your host, Nikea Coleman.

0: I'm Minister Nikia Coleman. Welcome to the Pray for Breakthrough classroom. I have a few questions for all of you today. Number one, are you facing any challenges with your children? Number two, are you concerned about the future of the next generation? And number three, what are generational blessings and how do they impact our descendants? Stay tuned because I have prepared another insightful teaching for all of you in the Pray for Breakthrough classroom.
1: Welcome to the Pray for Breakthrough classroom with Minister Nikia Coleman, where faith is strengthened, prayer is activated, and lives are transformed through the power of God's Word.
0: Hi, I'm Minister Nikia Coleman, the founder of Pray for Breakthrough, an intercessory prayer ministry. Welcome to the Pray for Breakthrough classroom. Thank you so much for joining me today. Before we begin, let's open with prayer. Heavenly Father, we exalt your holy name. We ask that you sanctify us in your truth. Give us ears to hear and hearts to perceive what the Spirit of the Lord has to say. In Jesus' name we pray. Amen. The scripture I want to discuss today is Psalm chapter 37, verse 25. Again, that's Psalm 37, verse 25. Psalm 37, verse 25 reads, I was young, and now I'm old, yet I have never seen the righteous forsaken or their children begging bread. The expression, I was young, and now I'm old, refers to the wisdom and experience gained over a lifetime. In a biblical context, age was associated with wisdom and authority, and elders were respected for their life experiences. When we look at today's society, is there a lot of respect for the elderly? Do the younger generation in our homes, churches, schools, and nation acknowledge that the life experiences of seniors can bring insight into their lives that they could not gain on their own? The Bible tells us, stand up in the presence of the aged, show respect for the elderly, and revere your God. I am the Lord. Has this biblical principle been lost in contemporary society? And could this be one of the key ingredients in reaching the lost youth in our world today? And this brings me to key point number one. The Bible calls us to show respect and honor to those who have lived longer and gained wisdom through their experiences. Therefore, what are some practical ways to show respect to the elderly in our communities today? In what ways can the wisdom of the elderly contribute to the spiritual growth for the next generation? And what are some cultural challenges we are currently facing in trying to obey this command, and how can we overcome those challenges? The statement, I was young and now I'm old, also sets the stage for a testimony based on a lifetime of observation, emphasizing God's faithfulness at various stages in a person's life. How many of us know that only certain wisdom comes through a lifetime of living or observation? This is why sometimes when we as parents try to explain potential dangers to our children, they are unable to fully perceive the warnings simply because they do not have enough living experience. The Bible tells us wisdom belongs to the aged and understanding to the old. May the Lord grant us patience and give us words of wisdom to reach the next generation in Jesus' name. The Bible says, I was young and now I'm old, yet I have never seen the righteous forsaken or their children begging bread. The statement, yet never have I seen the righteous forsaken, is a reassurance that God is trustworthy and true to those who are devoted to Him. In this context, righteous refers to those who live in accordance with God's laws and maintains a faithful relationship with Him. Do we live a life consistent with the will of God? Many years ago, I remember trying to minister to a young man. This young man was faced with a lot of temptation. This young man was battling temptations of sex, fast money, and all sorts of wild living. This young man grew up in a Christian home, was raised by both biological parents, and even had strong ties to his church. Additionally, this young man went to one of the top schools in the state. By all indications, his life appeared to be destined for success. By all accounts, his life seemed poised for greatness. However, temptation presented itself in the life of this young man, and he began arguing with his parents frequently. His heart grew cold and callous. He became more rebellious over time and broke ties with his church family. This young man wanted to do things his way, make his own mistakes, and was unwilling to accept parental guidance or spiritual counsel. This young man was no longer open to any godly influence that opposed the worldly lifestyle that he was currently seeking, enjoying, and indulging in. This young man even began boasting to his younger siblings about how smart he was, that he could outsmart the cops when concealing his drunkenness. This young man took great pride in telling his other siblings that when their mother called for family Bible study, most times he had a hangover from all the partying and drinking the night before. After being warned countless times about his drunkenness and countless disagreements with his father, this young man made the difficult choice to put him out of the home. This young man had his car, his clothes, and $10,000 when he was put out of the parental home. His mother never imagined she would ever be faced with such a dilemma. As this mother did not smoke or drink, neither did the father. Neither parent understood where such outrageous behavior was coming from. After all, their son grew up in a Christian environment, was raised in a two-parent home, was a predominantly good kid growing up, and had strong ties to the church. Their son's life was supposed to go differently. This mother struggled inwardly, as this was not at all what she had envisioned for the destiny of her son. And this father was consumed with rage, anger, and bitterness, as he couldn't make sense of what was going on as well. This mother stayed up countless nights praying and crying out to God for protection of her son. And then, on some days while she was in prayer, her son would miraculously show up at the door, and she knew that was God letting her know that her son was all right and that God still had his hand upon him. Some people didn't understand why this mother would continue to pray, given how defiant and rebellious her son was. However, despite having to make the painful decision to put him out, this mother's love for her child never left. This young man would eventually apologize, and his parents would allow him to return home, only for the son to move out again, return, and move out again, to where the father stepped in and told the son, "If you move out again, you will not be allowed to return." The father told the son, "You will not engage in this reckless living and lifestyle, blow your money, not pay your bills, stay out all night, not help out around the house, and not even have the courtesy to let me or your mother know you are living or dead." The son listened to the father's remarks. The time revealed the father's instructions fell on deaf ears. Shortly thereafter, the parents got a phone call in the middle of the night. It was from a police officer who had said their son had been in a terrible accident, that his car was totaled, and that their son was going to be taken into custody. The mother asked the cop if he would be so kind as to wait until they arrived at the scene of the accident before he would take their son into custody. It was by the grace and mercy of God that this mother's request was even considered and honored. Upon arrival, the parents were informed of their son's blood alcohol level, which was over the law's limit. This mother's heart sank as she saw the police lights flashing, her son's car in shambles, and her son sitting in the back of the police car, handcuffed. It was like living a night terror that she could not wake up from. Tears fell uncontrollably from this mother's eyes. She was given a few moments to speak with her son, and then this mother and father returned home, and their son was taken to jail. The father retreated to his bedroom to rest his head and to try to process everything that had happened to the son he called his best friend when his son was growing in his wife's womb. This mother stayed up all night praying and crying out to God for the miraculous release of her son. This mother knew she had a covenant relationship with God and declared, "I was young and now I'm old, yet I have never seen the righteous forsaken, nor their children begging bread." Within 4 hours, this mother's son was supernaturally released from jail. This son thought he was going to go home, sleep off his drunkenness, and resort back to his old ways. However, this mother told her son, "Oh no, you did not buy that bed you are trying to sleep in, and you do not own this house you are residing in. You are going to get ready for church, volunteer, and give God glory for the mercy and grace and the miracle he had just performed." The mother told the son, "If you can stay out all night partying and drinking and get into trouble with the law, you can use some of that energy for good and help out in the house of God." The son didn't like what his mother said, but he humbled himself and he did exactly what his mother said and went to church and volunteered that very morning. He was released from jail. And this brings me to key point number two. The righteous are never abandoned by God. The Bible assures us, "I was young and now I am old, yet I have never seen the righteous forsaken or their children begging bread." The expression, "or their children begging bread," emphasizes the generational blessings and benefits that result from a living a righteous life. The promise that the children of the righteous will not beg for bread suggests a divine provision that extends beyond the individual to their descendants. The concept of generational blessings is shown throughout Scripture. Generational blessings refer to the divine favor and benefits that are passed down from one generation to another within a family or community. These blessings are often seen as a result of faithfulness, obedience, and righteousness of ancestors, and they manifest in various forms such as wealth, health, spiritual insight, and favor with God and man. First, the concept of generational blessings is evident in the promise God made to Abraham. Genesis chapter 22, verse 17 through 18 reads, "I will surely bless you and make your descendants as numerous as the stars in the sky and as the sand on the seashore. Your descendants will take possession of the cities of their enemies, and through your offspring, all nations on earth will be blessed because you have obeyed me." The Bible also tells us that if we belong to Christ, then we are Abraham's seed and heirs according to the promise. In other words, by faith in Christ, we are considered spiritual descendants, sharing in the blessings promised to Abraham. This should get many of us excited right now, because this is important to know, because we cannot claim an inheritance that we are not knowledgeable of. And this brings me to key point number three. Through faith in Christ, we become spiritual descendants of Abraham, inheriting the same promises made to him. Next, the blessings given to Abraham were reaffirmed to his son Isaac and grandson Jacob. The Bible tells us God told Isaac, "Stay in this land for a while. I will be with you and bless you. For to you and your descendants, I will give all these lands and will confirm the oath I swore to your father, Abraham." When God blesses, he loves to bless generationally. The blessing isn't just for us, but God includes our children as well. The Davidic covenant also demonstrates the promise of generational blessings. God told King David, "When your days are over and you rest with your ancestors, I will raise up your offspring to succeed you, your own flesh and blood, and I will establish his kingdom. He is the one who will build my house for my name, and I will establish the throne of his kingdom forever." And this brings me to key point number four. An individual's spiritual life can have an impact on future generations. This should encourage all of us to live righteously, not only for our own benefit, but also for the sake of our descendants. I have no doubt that some of the spiritual blessings I am currently walking in are because of patriarchal and maternal blessings on both my mother's side and my father's side, as my grandfather was a reverend. Even in the story I shared about the mother and the prodigal son, the mother knew she had a covenant relationship with God, and therefore she could stand on God's word to intercede on behalf of her son. It is important to understand that the blessings of the righteous extends to our children, emphasizing the importance of a godly legacy. The Bible tells us that one of the purposes of marriage is to produce a godly offspring. Furthermore, the Bible displays a great illustration of generational blessings in the life of Solomon. God told Solomon that he would not tear down his kingdom in his lifetime because of his father David. Despite Solomon's unfaithfulness to God, God still honored his covenant with David. This teaches us about God's unwavering faithfulness and his covenant he will not break. I want to encourage the heart of every parent, grandparent, step-parent, foster parent, and legal guardian right now. Sometimes as parents, we can become overwhelmed when it looks like the lives of our children are taking a turn for the worse. But the Bible tells us, "I was young and now I'm old, yet I have never seen the righteous forsaken, nor their children begging bread." I want all of you to remember, even if your children are not where they should be academically, socially, emotionally, financially, developmentally, or spiritually, God's grace is still sufficient for your children. We as parents can store up generational blessings for our children that will follow them for their entire lives. The Bible tells us that the character and the nature of God doesn't change. If the generational blessings followed the children of Abraham, Isaac, Jacob, and David, how much more blessings await the children under the blood covenant of Jesus Christ? Doesn't the Bible tell us that we are under an even better covenant, the blood covenant of Jesus Christ? It's time we condition our minds, discipline our mouths to speak the blessing and believe God's word with all of our hearts concerning our children. The Bible tells us the righteous man walks with integrity. Blessed are his children after him. Let's decree by faith that our children are blessed. In my Bible, I highlight scriptures that speak to the generational blessings for descendants. And when I pray, I speak the blessing, whether I am getting along with my children or not, whether I agree with every decision they make or not, whether I like who they are dating or not, whether they are obedient or rebellious, whether they say, "I love you, mommy," back or not. Why? Because I don't have the time or the energy to be vindictive or prideful. I would rather see my children walking and experiencing the blessings of God rather than walking in defeat and perpetual failure. What would bring more honor and glory to God? For our children to live in failure or to walk in God's blessings, protection, and provision? It's time we remind ourselves what God said in his word about our children, because we tend to lose heart when raising our kids gets tough and we cannot make sense of the challenges that arise. When we see the lives of our children not going in the right direction, we need to get our Bibles out, start praying, and declare, "It is written, the fruit of my womb is blessed," according to Deuteronomy 28, verse 4. "Through my offspring, all the nations of the earth will be blessed," according to Genesis 22, verse 17 through 18. We need to start prophesying, "My children shall dwell securely, and my descendants shall be established before the Lord," according to Psalm 102, verse 28. "The wicked will not go unpunished, but the offspring of the righteous will escape," according to Proverbs 11, verse 21. We need to bombard the court of heaven and ask God to pour out his spirit on our descendants and declare our offspring is blessed according to Isaiah 44 verse 3. We need to declare all my children shall be taught of the Lord and great shall be their peace according to Isaiah 54 verse 13. We need to agree with all of heaven that we shall not labor in vain, nor shall we bear children doomed for misfortune, for our children are blessed of the Lord, according to Isaiah 65, verse 23. Some of us are going through some challenging times with our children, but I am here to encourage you today and assure you that the biblical concept of generational blessings is as real as the air we are breathing. All the promises of God are yes and amen. The Bible tells us, "I was young, and now I am old, yet I have never seen the righteous forsaken, nor their children begging bread." I want you to shout never when you are at your low point as a parent. I want you to shout, "Never shall my children be begging bread." So be encouraged. God is faithful. He is a covenant keeper. The God we serve is so gracious. He not only wants to bless us, but he wants to bless our children and our children's children unto 1,000 generations. Perhaps you are listening today and are going through troubles with your children and feel like giving up. I want you to know God can provide you with the strength when you are weary to keep going. Perhaps you are listening and you never knew God's true heart toward you and your children, and you would like to enter into a covenant relationship with God. Jesus said, "I am the way, the truth, and the life. No one comes to the Father except through me." The Bible tells us there is one God, and there is one mediator between God and men, the man Jesus Christ. Friends, if you have never invited Jesus Christ to be Lord over your life, do it today. Dedicate or recommit your life to God right now. Say, "Heavenly Father, I confess I am not perfect and I am a sinner. I place every sin, iniquity, and transgression under the blood of the Lamb. Let Christ's blood speak for me now and always. I confess Jesus is the Son of God and ask him to become Lord over my life. Baptize me with your Holy Spirit. I receive eternal life by grace through faith. Amen." Welcome to the family of God. Now let's cover what we all have learned in prayer. Heavenly Father, we thank you for being a covenant-keeping God. As you remembered your covenant with Abraham, Isaac, Jacob, and David, remember the blood covenant of Jesus Christ and bless our children. Keep them safe from every manner of evil. Abort every plan, plot, and evil agenda intended to derail or to destroy the good purpose you have planned for the lives of our children. In Jesus' name, we annul every covenant of premature death and decree our children shall have life and have life abundantly. The Bible says, "I was young and now I'm old, yet I have never seen the righteous forsaken nor their children begging bread." Therefore, Father, we break off every spirit of stagnation, setback, and limitation placed upon the lives of our children in the mighty name of Jesus. We agree with all of heaven that our children are blessed of the Lord this day and forever. We seal this prayer in the name of the Father, the blood of Christ, and in the power of the Holy Spirit, and we decree it shall not be overturned by anyone, anywhere. In Jesus' name, we believe and pray. Amen. Hallelujah. Now, if you would like additional prayer, please submit your prayer request online at www.pray4breakthrough.com. 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So may the Lord bless us, keep us, and make his face shine upon us and be gracious unto us. 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
1: David was called a man after God's own heart. 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I have my own theory. 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It's the one common thread throughout his entire life. The common thread that his associates complimented him on. Even thought at first it was a weakness. Vengeance is mine, I will repay, says the Lord. Nobody's going to get away with anything.
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8: One of the more obscure but extremely meaningful prayers in the Bible is that of the prayer of Jabez, found in 1 Chronicles. 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

0: You're listening to the Question and Answer program, a ministry of the Through the Bible Radio Network, with our Bible teacher, Dr. J. Vernon McGee. Our first question comes to us from a listener in Walnut Creek, California, who writes, could you please explain who Jesus is talking about in Matthew 25, verses 31 through 46? Are verses 31 and 32 a judgment of the world or of Christians? I've been told that there are two judgments, the Great White Throne judgment for the world and another judgment for Christians, according to their works.
1: Well, may I first of all turn to the 25th chapter of Matthew and read verses 31 and 32 that are causing the first difficulty. It says, when the Son of Man shall come in his glory and all the holy angels with him, then shall he sit upon the throne of his glory. And before him shall be gathered all nations, and he shall separate them one from another, as a shepherd divideth his sheep from the goats. Now, let me say that I think that the problem that has presented itself to you is an either-or. You have been told there are two judgments, the Great White Throne judgment and the judgment of sinners. Now, actually, there are more judgments than that. In fact, the Word of God mentions at least eight judgments. The fact of the matter is, the old method, and when I was a boy, I can remember that I was taught that there was coming a general judgment day, and it was a sort of naive sort of a presentation that judgment day came and everybody was there, and he put some on the right hand and some on the left, the saved here and the lost there, and it was as simple as that. Well, it's not as simple as that, because we need to see that there are at least eight judgments in Scripture. Now, I want to briefly mention them. The first judgment is the judgment of the cross. That was where the Lord Jesus Christ, as your substitute and my substitute, he died to pay the penalty for our sins. He was a substitute, and he paid a ransom. He said that the Son of Man came not to be ministered unto, but to minister and to give his life a ransom for many. And that was the reason that he died on the cross. That judgment we are familiar with, because that is the gospel. When we trust Christ as our Savior, it just simply means that he died because we are sinners and he paid the penalty for our sin. And we do not come into judgment, but pass from death to life. Now, there is another judgment in Scripture. It's a judgment of self. And that's in 1 Corinthians, the 11th chapter, verse 31 and 32. And this is for believers right here and now. He says, for if we would judge ourselves, we should not be judged. But when we are judged, we're chastened of the Lord, that we should not be condemned with the world. Now, that is a judgment that you and I can perform. It is a judgment that we can perform on ourselves. You and I have sinned. What are we to do? Well, we're told that if we confess our sins, he's faithful and just to forgive us our sins and cleanse us from all unrighteousness. Now, we are permitted to judge ourselves as believers and deal with our sin. Now, suppose we don't do that or won't do that. Well, there is, therefore, the judgment of believers here and now. And when we will not judge ourselves, then we're told he'll judge us. And down here, we are actually told that, well, let me take 15th chapter of the Gospel of John. There he spoke of the fact that he was the vine, we're the branches, we're to bring forth fruit, and that he prunes, that he comes in and judges us. And it is the fact that today that when we don't judge ourselves, then he's going to judge us. And we are permitted to confess our sins, and when we do, then we are forgiven our sins. But if we don't do it, then he judges us, and we can be sure of that. And this is something that believers can do, is to judge themselves. But if not, you can be sure of one thing, he'll judge us. And that has to do here and now, by the way. And also, he mentions the fact that there is a chastening. The Lord chastens those whom he loves. That is a chastening, a judging of us to equip us to better serve him. And then we're told there's a sin unto death, that sometimes he calls us home. And that's when he reaches in and takes off a branch that's not bearing fruit. That's a judgment. Then there is the judgment of the believer's works, which is going to take place at the judgment seat of Christ. In 2 Corinthians 5:10, we're told, "For we must all appear before the judgment seat of Christ." That we, who's we? We Christians. And the works are to be judged to see whether we receive a reward or not. Now, we have here in this passage that you've mentioned a judgment of the nations and the judgment of the nation Israel. In fact, the 30th verse of the 25th chapter of Matthew, and it says, "And cast ye the unprofitable servant into outer darkness, there shall be weeping and gnashing of teeth." Now, many of us believe that refers specifically to the nation Israel, and they are to be judged. Joel speaks of the time that the nation Israel is to be judged. All the way through the Old Testament, we're told they are to be judged to see whether they can enter the kingdom or not. Now, when you leave verse 30, which has to do, that parable ahead of that had to do with Israel, you come now to the judgment of the nations, and that's the one that you mentioned. Now, that judgment, as the judgment of Israel, will take place at the end of the great tribulation period to see who's going to enter into the kingdom. Now, the church has already left the earth. This is not a judgment of the believers in the church. This is the judgment of the Gentiles, and also of the nation Israel, to see who's going to enter the kingdom. And the test that's given here, and that's the question that you raise in your next question, and let me read it. It says verses 34 to 40, "And the king shall say to those on his right hand," why you're to enter into the kingdom. Who are the people the Lord's talking to? Well, they're Gentiles that have come through the great tribulation period. And the question continues and says, are they the saved or unsaved? Well, they're both. They will be judged on the basis of their treatment of the nation Israel, which means the treatment of the 144,000 who were God's witnesses during that period. Now, if they're unsaved, how is it they're told in verse 34, "Come ye blessed of my Father"? Well, they're not the unsaved, of course. These are nations that have responded to this tremendous, tremendous decision. And to stand for God would be to stand for the 144,000. Now, your third question is, verse 41 and 46, I believe, are speaking of those who profess to be Christians but are not. Is this wrong? Yes, it's wrong, because the Christians, as we understand, those that have accepted Christ as Savior and are in the church, they're gone. These are the ones that have accepted him now as Savior and King, is the one that's coming to the earth to rule. And here he has come, and now they are told to enter the kingdom, you see. So that I trust that you can see this is a separate judgment that is not to be confused with the the great white throne or the judgment of believers at all. And then probably I should continue on and say that we have a judgment of angels that's mentioned in the book of Jude. Peter mentions it in his second epistle. I'll not go into that, of course. And then the great white throne judgment in Revelation 20, 11 through 15. And here are where the loss of all ages from the very beginning down to the present are brought to be judged according to their works. That's the way they wanted it. That's the way they're going to get it. But they're lost, and they never recognized that. They thought their works would commend them to God.
0: Our next question comes from a listener in Mount Dora, Florida, who says, why do you hold to the position that Acts 2, verse 38, is not for Christians today? Is not this verse in agreement with the Great Commission?
1: May I say to you, in answer to your question of Acts 2, 38, you must remember that there is a great transition period. We hear a great deal about the Great Tribulation today, but there's also the Great Transition. And that's what you have beginning in the Gospels and continuing into the book of Acts. There is there a great transition period from law to grace. And these first men and women were all Hebrews. The church on the day of Pentecost was 100% Jewish. And then when Peter brought this message that we have here to them, why, this is a thing that he's saying to Jewish people. And this was an outward symbol that was an identification that they were no longer identified with the temple and its worship, but they're now identified with the Lord Jesus Christ. They are no longer followers of Moses, but they are followers now of the Lord Jesus Christ. And that is the reason that Peter spoke to them like this. Now, you don't find Peter in the home of Cornelius. He doesn't use that method at all. If that had been the method, I'm sure he would have used it. And certainly Paul, when the Philippian jailer came bursting in, Paul should have told him that he had to be baptized to be saved. But all he told him was, believe on the Lord Jesus Christ, and thou shalt be saved. And yet we are told that the Philippian jailer got baptized that night. Now that to me is interesting. If baptism had been essential to salvation, then Paul made a big mistake in not including that, you see. So that we're in a transition period here. The gospel at this time in Acts 2, 39, had not even left Jerusalem, as you can well understand. We're here on the day of Pentecost, and it wasn't until sometime later that the gospel began to move out and Gentiles were saved. We are in a transition period, and not a different dispensation, but a transition period. And I think we need to recognize that. That is one of the great problems that it seems to me that so many people have of not seeing that there's a great transition period that took place here. Even Peter, when he, remember, came up to visit Paul, you remember the problem that he had, and Paul deals with that in Galatians. You remember that he came up and he began eating at the Gentile table. He'd never done that before, but when those came up from Jerusalem, he beat it back to the kosher table. Now, that was something that reveals that Simon Peter still followed many of those customs and a great deal of the Mosaic ritual. And there's nothing wrong in him doing that. It's just that that wasn't essential, as the early church soon determined. It wasn't essential to follow the Old Testament ritual. And I think when we get a view of that, that you're in a transition period, that these scriptures begin to fit into place.
0: Moving on to our next question, this listener says, when I read the Bible, I see an emphasis on the visible local church. When I hear you criticize and find fault with the church, I get the impression that you identify with the invisible body rather than the visible body of Christ. Could you please comment?
1: Well, you certainly have misunderstood. To begin, you can't identify with the invisible body of believers. To begin with, if it's invisible, you couldn't see it. Nobody else could see it. But you are identified with the body of Christ the minute that you trust Christ. You don't have to identify the Holy Spirit by one spirit. We're all baptized into one body. We're put in that body of believers. That's what the baptism of the Holy Spirit is. It puts us in the body of believers. Now, that's the way that you got there. That's the way that I got there. Now, I am not trying to get people to identify, therefore, with the invisible church, as you say. And the visible church is the one that I am speaking of when I upbraid the church, as you use that term. It has been called to my attention by a pastor. He says that you ought to make the distinction between the liberal church and the Bible church. And I agree that he is accurate in that. And I get teaching and I have in my own mind the distinction between the local church, that's a Bible church, and the church that is the liberal church today, which I actually do not consider church at all, though it calls itself by the name of church. But I don't think it's really a church. They're just religious clubs. And that's what I'm generally talking about. There are areas in which I speak of our group, if you want to call them fundamental, if you want to call them conservative, all right, I'll go along with that. Those two terms, I don't think we are perfect. I think we have many imperfections. And I do, when I come to a place in Scripture that I think it is applicable to us today, then I certainly make that application. Now, I'm not opposed to the local church. I urge people to join the local church, the Bible church. And we are constantly referring people that move from one place to another. They write us and say, we're moving to a certain place. Can you recommend a good church there? And in most places, many places, we're able to recommend a good Bible church. Many places, I do not have the name of a good Bible church. I urge people to join a good Bible church. And with all of its imperfections, I was pastor of some very wonderful churches. But let me say this to you. They were not perfect. The people were not perfect. And then I'll let you in on something. The pastor wasn't perfect either. We were all imperfect folk. And so it's into those areas I speak. And then finally, let me say, in answer to your question,

0: that I do not think that the general and popular impression is that I put down the local church when it's a Bible church. I put down the local church when I think it's wrong. I think that you ought to identify with a good church. Every person should do that, because you can't join the invisible church at all. Wouldn't know where to go to join it.
1: A Wichita, Kansas listener wrote asking, which method of Bible study would you recommend to the average person who may have 2 hours a week to study?
0: I would say that if you have just 2 hours a week to study, you could put all five of our programs in that time. You could get them taped. We have them taped. And you could begin at Genesis and go through Revelation. If you have 2 hours a week, you could hear a week's program. And that would mean that in 5 years, you would have covered the entire Word of God. And I very frankly say to you that the best method of Bible study is to go through the Word of God. Not just taking piecemeal here and there and a character here and there or some subject, but to study the Bible. You don't study mathematics by just taking the multiplication table, and every year you go over the multiplication table. Well, it's nice to keep refreshed on it and to know what it's all about. But may I say to you that in mathematics, you keep studying all the different parts of mathematics until you arrive at algebra, and then geometry, and then trigonometry, and then on up to wherever you want to go. Now, if you want to know the Word of God, how are you going to study it? Well, you study it by beginning in Genesis and going through Revelation. And it's nice to go back and forth from old to new and new to old testaments, because that gives you a twofold approach to the Word of God. And that is the method that I highly recommend.
1: Our final question today comes from a listener in Pittsburgh, Pennsylvania, who writes, could you please share your thoughts on the prayer of Jabez found in 1 Chronicles 4:10?
0: And we're delighted to do that. Now, in 1 Chronicles, we had the first few chapters there deal with genealogy. In the genealogy, every now and then the writer lifts out an individual and emphasizes something in his life. Now, the writer had in mind, I suppose, that he wanted to call attention to something he thought was important. But the Holy Spirit of God was using that, you see, and using this man, having him include this, because he had a message in it for you and me. And I did not allude to it when we went over, but I would like to. And this gives me an opportunity. Now I turn to 1 Chronicles 4:10, and I'll begin reading at verse 9. And it says, and Jabez was more honorable than his brethren, and his mother called his name Jabez, saying, because I bear him with sorrow. And I suppose you could translate this man's name by calling him mourning, or I know that some would like to call him sourpuss, but that would be very fallacious. His name means sorrow. It means groaning. It means trouble. But he was not that kind of a man. It shows that always you can't judge a book by its cover, and you can't judge a man by his name. And so here we have this man that was born in sorrow in the world. And now this very nice thing is said about him. And Jabez called on the God of Israel, saying, oh, that thou wouldst bless me indeed and enlarge my coast, and that thine hand might be with me, that thou wouldst keep me from evil, that it may not grieve me. That was the thing he prayed for. He wanted to be kept from sorrow and mourning and groaning that his name spoke of, and he wanted God to bless him. And we're told, and God granted him that which he requested. Now, here is the very interesting thing. In this genealogy of literally hundreds and thousands of people

0: that are all included in these families that are mentioned here, it would go up in several million at this time. Well, here is one man, and I suppose that he could be like the average man today, Joe Doakes. He could say, well, my life doesn't amount to very much. I'm just an ordinary guy. I don't do very much, and I don't amount to very much. But this man had faith in God, and he had a desire in his heart. He wanted to enlarge his coast. He wanted to do something for God, and he wanted to be kept from evil. And God heard and answered his prayer. That's just the simple thing that we have here. And I think that's wonderful. It reveals that God hears and answers the prayers of these average Joe Doakes and Mary Soaps. All of these, God hears and he answers prayer. Maybe not the way it's prayed, but he hears and answers prayer. And it wasn't a big thing that he prayed for. He didn't pray for a miracle. He didn't pray for healing even. He just prayed an ordinary prayer. God heard and answered his prayer. And I think that's wonderful myself.
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2: 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Wouldn't you agree? 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
4: Welcome to the Dacus Report, hosted by Pacific Justice Institute founder and president Brad Dacus. 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We leave no one behind and level the playing field for Americans as they are subjected to the tyranny of the powerful. Now, here's Brad Dacus.
5: Welcome to Brad Dacus Live. I'm Brad Dacus, president and founder of the Pacific Justice Institute. On today's show, we're going to interview one of our attorneys out of the state of Washington. That's not Washington, D.C., but the state of Washington, which, folks, frankly, is a very hot state for Pacific Justice Institute. Per capita, we probably have more cases there per capita than even California. And California is keeping us busy, as is other states like New York, Florida, Michigan, Texas. But we've got a great conversation, so I'd like to welcome to the program Tracy Tribbett. We had a lot to talk about today, Tracy, and I want to first just thank you right off the bat for the great work you're doing there in Washington State. I know you got a lot going on. We're going to talk about some of those cases that I know people are going to be very, very interested to know about.
6: Thank you for having me, Brad. It's always an honor.
5: Yeah, it's great to have you. Now, before we get into some of the cases that we're going to be covering today, we got some elections coming up. I know in California, we have our primary next Tuesday. It's just right around the corner. I think it's June 2nd, if I'm not mistaken, but it's, next Tuesday. Washington State, have you guys already had your primary?
6: No, not yet, Brad. It's upcoming. I don't know the exact date, but we're anxiously awaiting.
5: Okay, very good. So I know we've got, oftentimes in blue states, people get discouraged and they say, well, the Supreme Court seemingly has given a signal, in my opinion, that they're going to possibly expand parental rights protection to possibly include parents who have religious objections. And that was because of a recent Supreme Court decision, tentatively, on a case coming out of New York. What are your thoughts?
6: Absolutely, Brad. There should be more a strengthening of parental rights across the board when it comes to medical decisions. If parents don't want to vaccinate their child, that is their inherent right in accord with their religious beliefs. And Washington State used to have, you could exempt on purely philosophical beliefs as well as religious beliefs, and they've continued to ratchet those down such that now you have to have a doctor's approval. The doctor has to have gone over everything with you in regards to risks of not vaccinating. And the issue with that, Brad, is that doctors can have their medical licenses pulled, as we saw so clearly during the COVID-19 pandemic. Many doctors in our area had their licenses pulled for standing up against the medical norms. And then also in Washington, they allow for a religious exemption but only if the religion does not allow for any medical treatments. So it sort of creates classes amongst religious beliefs, where if you are say, Amish, you get the exemption. But if you're not Amish, you don't get the exemption, which I think is just ripe for a challenge because it violates the law of neutrality.
5: Yeah, I agree. And I think that I think there's a good chance that how this is going to turn out. I mean, usually when the Supreme Court, the Second Circuit Court of Appeals, which deals with New York, affirmed the lower court decision saying, no violation of parental rights. So there's no statutory right for parents of religiously, opting out. And then when the U.S. Supreme Court nullifies the Second Circuit and sends it back down to the federal district court and says, hey, we got this Mumley versus Taylor case that we decided this last summer where we ruled in favor of parents' rights for religious convictions to opt their children out of any kind of curriculum in any way that violates their faith, pretty much is what they've said, LGBTQ or otherwise propaganda. Then they're saying, they ruled that way. They're saying, yeah, we want you, federal district court, to rehear this, redo your decision, rehear this in view of our parents' rights, pro-parents' rights decision. Yeah. So.
6: Shot, Brad. It's definitely a warning shot. If you don't take care of this, we will. And then it'll apply to all the circuits, which for us at PJI, that would be great because it'll take care of the Ninth Circuit, of every single circuit, but in particular, the Ninth Circuit, as you talked about with California, here in Washington, same with Oregon, they're planning on having their own recommendations for vaccinations and parting with the CDC, because the CDC is no longer in line with the liberal view that we should pump our children full of every, heavy metal and other harmful substance, even if the parents disagree. So absolutely, the Supreme Court did fire a warning shot, sent it back down, and it tells the other circuits what they're going to do in the same set of facts.
5: Yeah, so let's say that there's a parent out there who says, hey, my children, I've been told that my kid cannot advance to junior high or high school or go into elementary school unless they've gotten all these different vaccines. And some of them I have convictions against, maybe all of them I have convictions against. A parent in that situation should probably call Pacific Justice Institute, because I personally think the Supreme Court has made it pretty darn clear where they're siding on this, which is a flashing green light saying move ahead across the country on these kinds of cases, because the referees, the Supreme Court, has pretty much already decided how they're going to rule on this. What's your thought?
6: To get the ball into the end zone. If there are any parents in Washington State, up and down the West Coast, whose children are being prohibited from entering school on the basis of vaccination, even if you are a homeschool parent who is attempting to have your child enter into sporting events or some kind of other extracurricular activity on a team at a public school, and you're being denied access based on that vaccination status, please do call us. Stand up. You were, just as I said before, for such a time as this, we have to challenge these things as they come up.
5: Yeah, and I will say also, just anyone across the country, pretty much in this situation, Florida, maybe there's a school district in Texas, Illinois, wherever, New England, contact us, folks. If you're in that situation, contact us immediately. Now, sometimes it takes a while for us to get justice. So the parent may have to, do something in the interim, homeschool or find a way to private school or something. But there's a good chance that we can possibly get the school district to exempt, to change their direction when they realize where this is probably going to end up, which is going to be a lot of attorney fees when they in the end end up losing from the Supreme Court. A smart school district is one that looks ahead at the probabilities and acts accordingly, even if it means, in my opinion, going against a state statute. That's enough for another discussion for another day. So we won't get go down that rabbit hole any more than we already have. But I think it's exciting. Another area that I think parents need to contact us is dealing with boys and girls sports. And I want to talk about that right now. So right now, I know we were able to get six states out of our Portland office, 6 states in the country to adopt laws saying boys can't compete in girls' sports. And that was challenged. I know in Idaho, West Virginia, it went to the U.S. Supreme Court. What are your thoughts about that? You think the Supreme Court's going to rule in favor of states' rights and in this regard? And do you think they may even go farther than that and say, no, under Title IX, all states have to respect Title IX, which arguably requires them to not let boys compete in girls' sports? What say you?
6: You know, what I got the intimation or impression of, Brad, in listening to the oral arguments, the Supreme Court kind of tipped its hat in the Idaho case towards state rights and how they define boys and girls at the legislative level and that they're entitled to do so. It seemed to me like the West Virginia case leaned a little more into the Title IX, also in favor of separation of girls and boys in sports. And so I think, Supreme Court has the opportunity here to handle both cases in different ways that sets the bar very high in favor of girls' sports and separation of boys and girls. And, you know, Brad, I'd like to just add, this is unrelated to the Supreme Court ruling, but why can't we just have a separate class of sporting events for transgender individuals? Whether it's track or otherwise, just, you know, it makes no sense to me why we have to put girls in this very compromising situation, swimming, whatever it is, create a separate group and let them swim against themselves.
5: Yeah, that's another alternative. Or just have them compete in their biological category. I mean, they still have the muscle skeletal structure of a male. Most of them still have the hormones of a male. They are every way a male. They still have the body parts of a male. But you're right though. If they want to really go out of their way, they can create a separate third category. That's another viable option. But we'll see how many people they're competing against. That's another problem. If you only have one person like that in a school district, you know, it's sort of hard to compete
6: way. Yeah. And that way you're not taking it away from a girl.
5: You can compete against yourself, and you know, but the point is that they all have an opportunity, and that's what we need to maintain, that equal opportunity. The biological difference between a male and a female is night and day, and it's not just, you know, urinary tract and reproduction, it's muscle skeletal structure, and
6: it's emotions. I mean, it's everything, Brad. And the truth, I mean, my goodness, we have to get back to the truth. What is so problematic about the truth, about consequences? I mean, this is our common thread discussion here, right? Truth, yeah. And consequences.
5: Yeah. And then also hormone levels. Male have 10 times the testosterone level of females. Testosterone is a big advantage in athletic competition. But then even if they arguably say, "Oh no, I take female hormones." Well, it still doesn't change your muscle skeletal advantage, which you've been developing for the last 18 years or 16 years of your life since birth. So, anyway, I think we've got some great principles there, and we at Pacific Justice will continue to defend people in that situation. And once again, Tracy, if there's parents out there who find their daughter competing with a male, either in the past or in the future, they see this as a threat. I think they should contact us because we have 37 offices coast to coast, attorneys all over the country, very unique as an organization. No one has our footprint across the country like we do, by God's grace.
6: Another outside of the public school, you know, there are a lot of kids who compete in private sporting events. I can think of my daughter. She competes in USATF, which is private track and field. And in private groups and clubs, it's not a matter of public accommodation. They do not have to accept nor play against boys. Girls don't have to compete against boys. And so if there are any private clubs out there who are experiencing this, please also reach out to us. It's not just in the public school district.
5: Excellent.
6: It's in the private competitive sporting events. Please reach out to us, because you do not, by law, have to accommodate that.
5: Because of public accommodation doctrine. Excellent point. So very good. Now, folks, when we return, we're going to talk about some other really hot cases that you're going to want to know about right after this.
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5: Welcome back to Brad Dacus Live. I'm here with Tracy Tribbett. She's one of our attorneys on staff at PJI. She heads up our office there in Central Washington State. And we've got a lot going on, folks, at PJI. And if you'd like to keep up with what we're handling at PJI, just go to our website, pji.org. 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PJI.org. 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It's something very special. It's exclusive to people who sign up for it on our website. We have over 130 cases in active litigation, folks. There's no way we can cover all those cases. So if you want that information, especially if you're a prayer warrior, please go there and download that. We greatly appreciate it. And you'll also have some other great free resources there, like 12 Steps to Protect Your Children from Social Workers. We're talking about that thread a little later, as well as other resources like opt-out forms if you have children in public schools anywhere in the United States as well. PJI.org, PJI.org. Also, folks, we have our big Celebration of Justice coming up. It's October the 17th. We're already seeing tickets going, being is sold on our website, pji.org, and we're going to have Emily Campagno. She's an attorney on The Five on Fox News. She's also on Greg Gutfeld's show a lot. She's also on Outnumbered a lot. She's an up-and-coming star, and she's going to be our keynote speaker. We also have Ray Comfort, who's going to be also participating at our event, and, of course, myself and Todd Starnes is going to be the MC. It's going to be a fantastic event. It's in Orange County, California. If you want more information, just go to our website, pji.org. So I'd like to welcome back to the program now Tracy Tribbett, our attorney, heads up our office there in Washington State. You know, there's a big case that people are watching. It's right now pending before the United States Supreme Court. We've got to talk about it, Tracy, and I know you've been involved in this. This is the Olympus Spa case. So tell the audience what happened in this big case that right now as we speak is pending before the United States Supreme Court.
6: Yes, Brad, it's a very interesting case, if you will. We have clients who are Christians and they're Korean, and they run a traditional Korean spa called Olympus Spa, where they provide a variety of services that are performed in the nude. And the unique nature of these services, Brad, is that you don't have a robe or a towel or a variety of other, you know, bodily coverings while you are partaking in these pools that are hot and cold, rooms, you know, massage, salt scrubs, etc. You're fully nude. And they have always and will always separate men and women. They do not provide services to men. In Korea, they do, and that's traditional there. But in Washington State, they only cater to women. Well, an individual claimed who was a pre-operative transgender. They claimed to have been denied entry into the spa. And through a series of investigative attempts on our part and with our client, it was determined that this person never actually entered the spa. Nonetheless, they reported our clients to the Human Rights Commission in Washington State, and the Human Rights Commission began a very intensive investigation, or a witch hunt, if you will, to force our clients to control speech on their website about who they would let in and their policies regarding admittance to men. And in an effort to try to change the nature of this very private and intimate service, essentially the Human Rights Commission said, nope, we don't care about the protective measures, the safety issues at risk here. You are a place of public accommodation. You have to let men in, essentially. Mm-hmm. But specifically, they favored transgenders. And so when you look at it, not only are they favoring a particular class in the transgender issue against women and against men, because they're carving them out for special treatment, allowing them into places that they are traditionally not allowed. Yeah. So this case, we sued this office, the Human Rights Commission, as well as some other individuals. And we, in what is called a 12B6 motion, that's a dismissal, we lost at the district court level. The Ninth Circuit reviewed it, and we had, eventually, we had a panel of judges who reviewed the case. And it was, as you recall, a very split panel of judges who were, some were in favor of upholding the ruling, others not. And it's on that basis that we have appealed to the Supreme Court to overturn this misapplication of what we call the Smith law of a neutral law of general applicability.
5: Yeah. Now, I want to go back a little bit on the facts of this, because I want people to understand what we're talking about here. We're talking about a man. He's 100% man. Yes. And he wants to go into a place where women, it's only for women, based on the Korean culture, Korean spa, they're all naked. None of them have any clothes on. And this includes maybe down to 13-year-old girls. They're naked. They're getting in the sauna, the spa, they're getting massage. All this is naked. He wants to go in, expose himself completely naked in front of these mothers with their 13-year-old daughters. And we know for a fact, these radical left organizations don't like facts. But I think it's important because it hurts their propaganda and their routine. But the fact is, the overall majority of men who have gender confusion or engage in gender distortion of their bodies, these men are sexually turned on still by women.
6: Still attracted to the opposite sex.
5: So it's the same impact of victimization on this 13-year-old girl or their mother or whatever. Is the same impact and victimization as if a man who just in a public park exposes himself. In fact, it's worse because not only is the man exposing himself, but the women are being visually violated at the same time.
6: Pornography, Brad. I mean, if you think about the average 13-year-old, you know, they're not seeing grown naked men. It is pornography. And to instill that image into a child against a mother's wishes, even against a woman's, you know, most women don't want to see a nude man in their intimate spaces. There's nude beaches for that. We do not traditionally allow men and women to be naked together. That is pornography.
5: Yeah. And even the nude beaches, I'm totally against those as well, just for the record. I mean,
6: I agree. There are places for that sort of thing.
5: Yeah, you know, yeah. If someone in their backyard with no windows available want to sunbathe, so be it. But public decency is not it's
6: finest.
5: Yeah, this is an attempt to degrade our society. The radical left, the Human Rights Commission, the LGBTQ movement. This is a part of their agenda, folks, is to completely degrade and demoralize society. And there's a price paid by that 13-year-old girl and those women, because not only are they seeing pornography they don't want to see, but they're finding themselves visually violated. And that is extremely traumatic on a girl in terms of their healthy development and their future potential relationship with the opposite sex, to be visually violated and stared at and have that in their mind and their psyche. So this is horrific. And the fact that there was anyone on the Ninth Circuit, en banc, that could not see this for what it is, shame on them. Yet there, you know, praise God, there were a number of very level-headed justices. They were in the minority, but still. They called us out for what it was very directly, very boldly, if you will. And now it's, I'm not going to go into the details, but they use some very specific language, colorful language to say, oh, excuse me, this is what, but they just called it out for what it was. Said, this is what you are talking about. Boom, truth. And the other side, well, you know, you're using those terms. And and the dissent came back and said, what are you talking about? I'm just talking about reality. You can't, your little tender ears of elitism can't deal with the reality.
6: Yeah, stop clutching your pearls and deal with the truth of what we're talking about here.
5: Yeah, so you can't, you're just too offended by the terminology of the reality, yet you have no problem coming down with a decision that's going to victimize girls and their mothers. And so I think they did a great job. I think there's a good chance that the Supreme Court is going to take this up. What do you think?
6: Oh, absolutely. Because what our listeners need to understand, this case, at the heart of this case, Brad, is the law that came out of this Smith case. And for our listeners who may not be familiar, the Smith case was out of Oregon, and it essentially produced a rule of law that allows for a law that is neutral towards religion and generally applicable towards everyone to be upheld. And it's so broad, particularly with these odd and nuanced types of challenges like we have here with a pre-operative transgender individual. They're saying that you're a place of public accommodation, just like cheese or bread or a hotel, you have to allow everyone in. However, it's not a place of public accommodation. It doesn't apply to everyone. It's just for women. And so if the Supreme Court were to take this up, and we believe they will, this could very well undo the Smith law, which is so difficult for Christians and for businesses with sincerely held religious belief.
5: Okay. Thank you so once again, Tracy, for being on the program. Keep up the great work. God bless.
6: Thank you, Brad. God bless you. Have a good day.
5: You too. So folks, there you have it. It's our God-given freedoms we're talking about. Now, let's choose to keep them. I'm Brad Dacus, president of the Pacific Justice Institute. Let's continue the fight for your freedoms.
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5: So folks, just remember, it's our God-given freedoms we're talking about. Now, let's choose to keep them. I'm Brad Dacus, president of the Pacific Justice Institute. 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

Now we pick up reading from the Word of God at Proverbs 21:25. The desire of the sluggard puts him to death, for his hands refuse to work. All day long he is craving, while the righteous gives and does not hold back. The sacrifice of the wicked is an abomination. How much more when he brings it with evil intent? A false witness will perish, but the man who listens to the truth will speak forever. A wicked man displays a bold face, but as for the upright, he makes his way sure. There is no wisdom and no understanding and no counsel against the Lord. The horse is prepared for the day of battle, but victory belongs to the Lord.

0: Proverbs chapter 22. A good name is to be more desired than great wealth. Favor is better than silver and gold. The rich and the poor have a common bond. The Lord is the maker of them all. The prudent sees the evil and hides himself, but the naive go on and are punished for it. The reward of humility and the fear of the Lord are riches, honor, and life. Thorns and snares are in the way of the perverse. He who guards himself will be far from them. Train up a child in the way he should go. Even when he is old, he will not depart from it. The rich rules over the poor, and the borrower becomes the lender's slave. He who sows iniquity will reap vanity, and the rod of his fury will perish. He who is generous will be blessed, for he gives some of his food to the poor. Drive out the scoffer, and contention will go out. Even strife and dishonor will cease. He who loves purity of heart and whose speech is gracious, the king is his friend. The eyes of the Lord preserve knowledge, but he overthrows the words of the treacherous man. The sluggard says, "There's a lion outside. I will be killed in the streets." The mouth of an adulteress is a deep pit. He who is cursed of the Lord will fall into it. Foolishness is bound up in the heart of a child. The rod of discipline will remove it far from him. He who oppresses the poor to make more for himself, or who gives to the rich, will only come to poverty. Find out more about this little ministry with an eternal message by visiting our website, the-word.info. The-word.info. 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
3: Welcome to Preparedness Thoughts with John Stephenson. John understands the importance of being prepared. Through rain, rocks, and snow, he has seen it all and survived. He has seen major disasters like Mount St. Helens and how vehicles were stopped in the street from the volcanic ash. Earthquakes, too, including the Loma Prieta earthquake, which felt like it wouldn't stop shaking. People were without electricity and could not hardly buy groceries or gasoline. The homeless lit bonfires in the streets. The Bay Bridge and other freeways were broken. God only knows what will be next.
2: Welcome to Preparedness Thoughts by John Stephenson. We invite Jesus Christ through the Holy Spirit to guide us as we examine how our preparations can be used to preserve the life of ourselves, our family, and others. Now and then, occasionally, a city will have a garbage strike. How would you deal with your garbage if it were not collected for a month or longer? Hopefully, you have a yard with some dirt in it nearby, because soil is an important part of waste disposal. Today, we'll have a quick look at the big picture, the small picture, and the medium picture. The big picture of waste disposal is the cycle of eating and eliminating, and of decay and the regrowing of the food we eat. And thus, we have the nutritional building blocks for strengthening our mind and our body, which is more capable of giving praise and worship to our God, the God of the Bible. Right now, we have only enough time to cover the elements of the cycle and not enough time to examine the specifics of it. But if we needed to figure it out, we could. So, very quickly, the short cycle is having a system breakdown that would last a few days, and we put our waste into well-sealed plastic bags and wait until garbage pickup is resumed. Now, the other, the medium picture, is that if there's a social breakdown that lasts several months, we will want to get through it in a way which does not harm or degrade our long-term health potential. The common methods of disposal of garbage are to burn it or to bury it. And that which does not decay will be burned, something like plastic, but it will have to be thoroughly burned, all while the fire danger is acceptably low to burn it. The lesson here is to use plastic sparingly. Often burying your waste is the best option, and I want to emphasize the importance of burying everything deep enough. There are two important health elements here. One is the preserving of the purity of your groundwater supply, and the other is transferring or not transferring any bad bacteria. And this is done primarily by flies. Here again, the answer is to bury your waste deep enough, not where it could migrate into your water supply, and you also don't want it dug up by a domestic animal or a wild animal. All of these considerations must include both wet and dry weather, or that wet weather being intensely rainy. The general rule is to bury it in dirt at least 3 feet deep for something kind of big, like the size of a dog. And then if it's something bigger, like something the size of a cow, it would be 6 feet deep or more. And that would include your garbage heap if it's that much. So, yep, it's a lot to dig. And you have to consider that wet waste requires more to deal with than dry waste. So you might be drying it out. But anyway, we hope your neighbors are concerned about this problem as you are, because if they're not, your neighborhood is going to smell a little bit. All these same principles apply to human waste as well. I am sort of sorry that I bring you these problems, but they are problems we could face, and if we don't look at them, we won't see the solutions either. So a little forethought goes a long way to how you can plan to avoid problems. So these things could happen if there was a garbage strike or an electrical grid failure. And by the way, a congressional task force recently said that if our electrical grid does go down for 1 year, we could expect that 60 to 90% of our U.S. population would die within 1 year. So for whatever is coming, I want you to choose life and for you to have the understanding that you can live abundantly in this life and in the next. This is episode 19. Start your preparations now before there's an urgent need and what you want is hard to find. Remember to give thanks to God for all the blessings that you do have.
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1: The evidence. Exhibit F2.
2: To believe your brain could have evolved by random chance takes a lot of blind faith. The human brain is the most complex organ in the known universe. It contains more than 30 billion special cells known as neurons. And there are another 250 billion special cells that facilitate communication between the neurons. And incredibly, every one of the 30 billion neurons is connected to the other neurons in a staggering degree of complicated connections. In less than a second, your brain can calculate the trajectory of a football thrown at 30 miles an hour toward you without warning. In a moment, your brain calculates your position and the ball's ultimate trajectory and sends detailed electronic messages to the muscles in your arms and legs at more than 300 miles a second to move you into position to catch the ball. No computer on Earth can do that. With that kind of evidence, what do you think? Could the human brain have evolved simply by random chance? Documentation found in the book, The Signature of God, by Grant R. Jeffery. 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

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You know, I'm excited's not the right word about this program today. I'm covering a lot of things, starting with Queer Pride Month and some good news there, limited good news, but we'll take what we can get. And we're going to end with a story that absolutely no one is covering. It came out of Jerusalem, and I have vetted it. It is absolutely true, and it has made its way into the U.S. House of Representatives. It's just not anything anybody's talking about. And it is really, I think it's huge. You might not. I think it's enormous. But I have to lead up to it with some other things that will kind of feed into that story. But starting with some good news, which we do have here, that is, there appears at least finally sort of an abating, if you will, of the pro-queer lifestyle here. Looking at some statistics here, it says that we are down 6 percentage points in 2026 from the high of where people supported queer marriage. It's actually down some. Hasn't been this low since 2016. And then it says here that the pro-LGBTQ, STVWXYZ, QQIIA plus plus queer. That's what the queer is, the Q stands for, triple queer. Attitudes, it said the polling peaked 5 years ago, really at the beginning of Biden's term of office, because he pushed that queer crapola just like Obama did. And of course, Obama's bisexual, so we know the reason for that, and he has admitted it. So, let me get the numbers here. Between 1996 and 2022, the percentage of U.S. adults in favor of queer marriage, I insert my words, increased by 44%. I mean, 44 points. 1996, the support for queer marriage was 27%. In 2022, it hit 71%. So is that good news that in the last 5 years, it seems to have peaked in the last 5 years, it's coming down? Yeah, it is. I can't deny that. It's not because of a revival, though. Right now, the fact is 2 out of every 3 people in the United States, even with it going down, think queer marriage is fine. Sodomy is fine. And that tells you just how whacked we were at 71%. Goodness sakes. Next piece of good news. You know, I've been pretty hard on Trump. I'm going to be hard on him again a little later here, but I'm going to be great to him where he deserves it and not so great where he doesn't deserve it. Fair enough? Right. I think so. The New York Times reported that 10,000 lawyers have walked away from their jobs in the Trump administration, decrying this loss of incredibly valuable legal talent. Trump, however, I love this about it. He said, what do you mean? That's not terrible. A deep state exodus? That's bad news? This is great. Then he wished him well. But he said, this is great. I mean, anytime 10,000 lawyers leave the government, that is a good day. We shouldn't be that way. You know, we were never, being the year of our 250th anniversary, we were never destined to be a country where the government was run by lawyers. There were a few lawyers in the Continental Congress, no doubt about it. But there were a lot of people that weren't. I mean, George Washington wasn't. You got farmers in there, and you got all sorts of trades and skills. It was not supposed to be dominated by lawyers, and it's a sad thing that it has. Okay. Next piece of good news. Trump's Department of Education has replaced Pride Month, I only say that because that's what they say, with Title IX
month, meaning that's just the anti-discrimination laws or equal rights legislation. But no more. This is a second year in a row. God bless you, Trump, that the administration has not celebrated queer pride. Unlike when the whole queer marriage ruling passed, that they were entitled to marriage, and then Obama lit up the White House in the queer flag colors. Interesting, you may not know this. How many colors are in the rainbow? 7. How many colors are in the fag flag? I might as well just say it. 6. Incomplete. 7, the number of holiness. 6, the number of man. Incomplete. Man in the flesh. They can't even get their flag right, but I'm thrilled that they can't. I really am. Okay, next one. The largest queer organization in Arizona is Phoenix Pride. And how are they celebrating Pride Month? They filed for bankruptcy. Now you know why I have this in the good news column. They filed for bankruptcy. Glory, hallelujah. What a way to celebrate Queer Month, by filing for bankruptcy. Then here, last but not least, I got one other thing here before I get to this piece. Sesame Street. Sesame Street is still celebrating Queer Pride Month. Still are. So, I don't know, they got Ernie and Bert celebrating sodomy, fisting, all the other things that make that behavior absolute and complete abomination. I don't know, but they're marching on. You know, that the people say the tide has turned. It has not really turned. It's stopped and it's turned around a little bit. But there needs to be a whole lot more going on before we can say we've been delivered. I think it's a greater probability that we get the same fate as Sodom and Gomorrah, as opposed to, you know, a complete liberation from that demonic lifestyle being instilled in our kids. And the queers, you know, you've got the World Cup coming up here in the United States here. So they have this network now of pride houses. That's what they call them. They're springing up across the United States to be able to be gathering spots for queers traveling across the United States where they can feel safe. This is another case of fake oppression. There's no oppression here. Goodness sakes. Of all the subsets demographically, homosexuals have the largest, highest per capita income. They don't have families to support other than maybe fake ones. But leave it to Sesame Street, unfit for children at any age. There should be a parental warning on the screen if you turn that on. Southern Poverty Law Center, now I don't even want to spend time on those jerks. This one, though, I thought this was interesting. So you've got this group called the Willamette, I guess that's how it's pronounced, Valley Abolition Project. And they are trying to raise money to defend a bunch of horrible Antifa criminals in Texas. Okay? That's kind of what you'd expect out of the left coast, right? So they are hosting a party to raise money for the defendants, and it's called Sluts for Prairie Land Defendants. And the way they're raising money is that people come there and they pay money and they get to watch a striptease. So they're using striptease events to raise money for terrorists. Don't think we've won this battle yet, folks. We are not there. This is the next piece I think I want to skip because I'm feeling I'm going to be short for time. But it's how the whole tranny movement continues on full blast, full steam in Colorado. The Supreme Court in Colorado ordered
a Colorado children's hospital to resume transgender treatments. Now, they're supposed to have the funding withheld, and we're coming to the point where if we had one more loosely so-called federal judge ordering something that's totally ungodly, we just have to have governors and a president who simply say, you know what, judge, you could just stick it where the sun doesn't shine. We aren't doing it. Put me up for contempt, but you're in contempt of God. But you try putting me in contempt, you can do nothing to me but what God allows. And this sucker is going to blow up in your face because you are so morally incompetent, emissaries from the very pit of hell. Okay. Now, working my way through the segue. This isn't a segue, just a transition piece into the next segment, which is about Trump and some things beyond that. But I love this quote coming from Netanyahu the other day. Oh my gosh, I forgot something. Back up the truck. I got something else to share here. This is the most important part of the whole Queer Pride Month. And that is from the Babylon Bee, which came out here yesterday, was Celebrate Pride Month with these 12 inspiring biblical passages about pride. I'm just going to read it because, scripture. It's Pride Month again, making this the perfect time of year to see what inspirational passages can be found in God's Word that pertain to the subject. Kick your pride up a notch and pass these comforting verses onto the gays in your life. Number one, Genesis 19, 24 and 25. Then the Lord rained on Sodom and Gomorrah sulfur and fire from the Lord out of heaven. And he overthrew those cities and all the valley and all the inhabitants of the cities and what grew on the ground. Inspirational passage number two, Leviticus 18, 22. You shall not lie with a male as with a woman. It is an abomination. Inspirational passage number three, Leviticus 20, 13. If a man lies with a woman, or lies with a male as with a woman, both of them have committed an abomination. They shall surely be put to death. Their blood is upon them. I'm going to stop here for a second. This is certainly, I'm certainly not extolling any

One of the reasons we aren't winning in Iran. But number four, Job 35:12. There they cry out, but he does not answer because of the pride of evil men. Now, I know why they put this in here, because it's got the word pride in there, and there are people that say, well, I got this argument over and over with this woman in California on this thing. Look, it wasn't because of same-sex behavior. It was because of their pride, is what she'd say. And I would say to her, Kathy, who talks about pride? Queers. Who extols pride? Queers. Who shouts out pride? Queers. Who has a flag for pride? Queers. There's nobody that's more proudful than the pride people. So if you want to say that the real sin was pride, well, then maybe so, because nobody is more proud of sodomy than the sodomites. That was the end of the conversation, and she left the church. I said that when I was a pastor. I didn't take any prisoners, as you can. My sermons weren't terribly different than some of my radio programs. A little softer edge, but. Number five, Proverbs 8:13. The fear of the Lord is hatred of evil, pride and arrogance and evil and the way of evil, and perverted speech I hate. There you go. God hates pride and arrogance and the way of evil. And perversion, and it's perverted speech at that. Number six, pride goes before destruction and a haughty spirit before a fall. Number seven, Daniel 4:37. Now I, Nebuchadnezzar, praise and extol and honor the King of heaven, for all his works are right and his ways are just, and those who walk in pride, he is able to humble. They walk in pride? Well, is that what's happened when you walk in a pride parade? I would think so. You're walking in pride if you're walking in a pride parade. Romans 1:27. This is one of my favorite topics on the subject. And the men likewise gave up natural relations with women and were consumed with passion one for another. Men committing shameless acts with men and receiving in themselves the due penalty for their error. And what would that be today? A whole host of various diseases, from AIDS to you name it. Inspiring verse number 9, 1 Corinthians 6:9-10. I love this one too. Or do you not know that the unrighteous will not inherit the kingdom of God? Do not be deceived. Neither the sexually immoral, nor idolaters, nor adulterers, nor men who practice homosexuality, nor thieves, nor greedy, nor drunkards, nor revilers, nor swindlers will inherit the kingdom of God. Now, what the Babylon Bee doesn't include is the very next passage when Paul says, but such were, past tense, some of you. You used to be homosexuals. You aren't anymore. You used to be an idolater. Not anymore. An adulterer. Not more. A thief or greedy. Not anymore. A reviler. No. Swindler. No more. God's delivered. So this is not orientation. This is just plain sin. These are all behaviors, of which homosexuality is a behavior. So to say that you were born queer, or they used to say 20 years ago, they think there was a queer gene, which is a bunch of crap. The fact of the matter is, either these are all behaviors or they aren't. How do you say that the things I just read off aren't behaviors? Well, if it's built in, if it's genetic, if it's hereditary, that one is queer, then it's listed in a whole group of things, all of which these others must then be hereditary or genetic. And we know that idolatry isn't genetic, greed's not genetic, thieving, drunkards, revilers, swindlers. No. Okay, inspiring verse number 10, James 4:6, but he gives more grace. Therefore, it says, God opposes the proud, but gives grace to the humble. Jude 1:7. Just as Sodom and Gomorrah and the surrounding cities, which likewise indulged in sexual immorality and pursued unnatural desires, serve as an example by undergoing a punishment of eternal fire, also known as hell. Wow. Pretty serious, huh? Now, homosexuals are going to tell you, well, unnatural desire,
that wouldn't be a man for a man.

0: because that's natural. That'd be a man for a water buffalo. Good try. Sorry. Number 12, 1 John 2:16-17. For all that is in the world, the desires of the flesh and the desires of the eyes and pride of life is not from the Father, but is from the world. And the world is passing away along with its desires, but whoever does the will of God abides forever. The Babylon Bee concludes with this. These are truly heartwarming. Be sure to side hug again. Share one of these inspiring verses today. Well, people say, well, that's not the way to lead them to the Lord. I am sorry. It may well be. How does anybody ever know that they're a sinner unless they identify with sin? Unless they know that what they're doing is sinful? We don't have enough fire and brimstone preachers anymore. A lot are just plain godless. They don't want to run the crowd off. They're afraid of the response. They want to be welcoming. They want to be inclusive. Well, then just have your pedophiles come in and all that and just welcome into the church and let them join. And then you'll be just like one of the, a couple actually, of the churches that I've been talking about on Sunday morning with Robin Walters. So there we go for that one. Now, to my lighter side transitional piece, going from the world of queerdom into Trumpism, I love this quote from Benjamin Netanyahu the other day. And he was getting a rap, bad rap, because, we'll get to this, where Trump just went ballistic on him. Completely outrageous behavior by Trump. And he had no right to do it. But he was taking a lot of flack for pursuing the war into Lebanon further and deeper to root out Hezbollah. And so he was getting bad press in the U.S., definitely, and I guess apparently some bad press in Israel. His response, I got to quote this, I got to remember this one. I'd rather get a bad editorial than a positive obituary. Oh, man, way to go. Way to go, Bibi. Now, onto the Trumpster here. I don't want to get too carried away here with all the things where he's boasting and bragging and bloviating in the last week about himself. All the stupid things he said about himself, thinking he's the grand poobah of the world. Because he does think that. There's no question about it. Declaring that he's bigger than Elvis, because a bunch of artists dumped the Great America 250 celebration. He said that he claimed he was not just bigger than Elvis, that Trump is much bigger than Elvis. Now, he said that after a bunch of people jumped out of the program guide. Then he went on to say that he could replace the performers himself, and he's thinking about turning one of the planned concerts in D.C. into a political rally, delivering what he described as a major speech. I just have to tell you, I don't want to hear it. I mean, look, I love 90% of the things this guy does. Politically, policy-wise, behavior, he sucks. I mean, he does. I've never heard a more narcissistic, ego-tripping president in my entire life. It's a difficult twosome to bring together in one man. But there he is. Nobody wants to hear him drone on for an hour. You know, it's interesting. I went to the Charlie Kirk Memorial, as you well know. Great, great time. I loved everything. And the last speaker was Donald Trump. And everybody took their 5 or 7 minutes or whatever. And I had not, I mean, it was 98 degrees. We had people waiting in line outside. I did too, for 2.5 hours to get in. We had people that were passing out or collapsing and fainting because of the heat. And God just protected me. I didn't bring any food. I didn't even bring any water. And people would ask me, man, don't you want some water? I said, no, I'm not really thirsty. Now, I suppose maybe that was stupid because I guess you can get dehydrated without being thirsty first. In fact, I'm fairly certain. I just never experienced that. But I got inside. The program went 9 hours. Never got up to get a drink of water. I mean, by 4 PM, I still didn't have any water. Hadn't had any food all day. Hadn't used the restroom all day. I was just so dialed into what was going on. But there came a time when it was time to get up. And it was the last speaker. This is when Trump came. And he spoke for something like 40 minutes and just drone. I mean, I could hear him from the restroom and so forth. When I came back, I asked somebody, I said, well, what's he talking about? He said, well, the same thing as the last 35 speeches or something like that. A little bit about Charlie Kirk. Yes, that was nice. A whole lot about himself at someone else's memorial. I said, Donald, get over yourself. You are one-third as great as you think you are. And the more you think you are, the less people can stand. You're hurting yourself. Well, anyway. But he's a lot, not just bigger than Elvis, he's a lot bigger by his own evaluation. The latest meme that's come out here, he's presenting himself as James Bond, 007, with a picture from about 35 years ago, where then the Donald declares that he is the greatest attraction. I just don't know. Honestly, I don't know how Melania can stand him. In the, I just don't know. Maybe, unless he's totally different. And my prediction is after, if he survives, January of 2029, I think they'll be separated. So now we get on to the heart and the core of the program here. And, well, the second heart and core, if you will. And we have the House approving the War Powers Resolution to stop the military action against Iran. This is a huge rebuke of Trump, and he has done it to himself, folks. He has. You just can't go picking a fight with Taylor Swift and then Bruce Springsteen and then Caitlin What's-Her-Face from CNN, the poker-faced journalist who bested him in a very brief interview. She wouldn't take his bait. As mean as he got, she was nice back, and he folded. He folded like a deck of cards at the end of that. You can't do that. And going around and bashing everybody and anybody and everybody who's taken one position against you strongly. You cannot dictate the voting of others. And yeah, his vote, his endorsements have been hugely powerful in one place only. Hugely powerful, but in one place only. It's when it's a Republican against a Republican. And it's called a primary. Yeah, that's when the MAGA force comes out. Except he was bragging before this last Tuesday he was 38 to nothing. And then the Feenster, the guy that he endorsed for the governor candidacy in Iowa, he lost. And he lost in a three-party race. Not just a two-party race, to a guy who's a libertarian, sort of like Thomas Massey, actually. And so no sooner had he said he's got a perfect score than he choked on actually one of the biggest endorsements he has made in a long time. It's a governor's race is a bigger endorsement, in my opinion, than for a House of Representatives. We only got, 50 governors. You got a whole lot of guys and gals in the House of Representatives, right? So he has overplayed his hand in this, in my opinion. And he just, you can't just bash and bash and bash people and expect it to not come around. This boomerang's going to come around and take his head off. You know that I've been praying. I pray more for him than anybody. I pray more for him than I do my grandchildren. Because they're pretty squared away. He isn't. But what happens to him matters to this whole United States. And so, you know what? I got to hold off this next comment because we're coming into a break. But what we're seeing is the beginning, I think, of an implosion. And why? Because there are some Republicans that jumped ship. Am I glad they did? No, not necessarily, but I'm glad that they're sticking up for what they believe on the War Powers Resolution. all of which we will get back to in just a minute here on The Robin Waldron Show, part of the Red Sky Radio Network. Don't go away.
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0: Craig.
1: Yeah. And I'll tell you, I mean, you've heard me get hard on Trump these last 3 or 4 weeks. Trump at his worst, honestly, is better than a Democrat at his best. I really believe that. He just needs to shut his mouth and get some control over the tongue, like it says in James. But when I ask this question, rhetorical, obviously, so a snowball rolls down a hill, let's say a pretty big hill. At what point in the descent of that snowball is it moving the slowest? Should be obvious, right? At the top. It stops from a position of neutral. It inches, it starts to roll down, and it picks up speed and picks up speed. And there may be a point, depending upon the angle of the incline of the mountain or hill, that it's going so fast that the snowball then loses contact with the ground. And the next step is it simply crashes at the bottom. What has happened with all of the Republican bashing and battering, thinking that by sheer intimidation and threat, he can keep every, Republican in line, is that it starts with a few. Thomas Massie is probably one of them. On the issues that Massie had an issue with Trump, I agree more with Massie than with Trump. I do. I am hardcore Republican, but within that, I am a libertarian in many respects. And all it takes is for that ball to get pushed a little bit off the top of that mountain, that hill. And as slow as that may be, it will pick up speed. And so what has happened? There have been just enough Republicans, four, that have said, you know what? We're not going along with this war powers resolution deal. I mean, we're going to demand that there be, we're not going along with the Iran war without a war powers resolution supporting it. And the war powers resolution of the House came up short. And you see, all it takes is for there to be a perception that Trump is unraveling on some of these things, for others to think, okay, there's a few that stepped out. I'm going to go too. I'm going to jump in too. And then it begins. And there becomes to be an exodus. Now, I'm not suggesting that Republicans would ever introduce an impeachment thing. I don't think that would happen. But Trump has turned a bad corner. And it may be that he is all done with anything he would ever hope to do, be and do, particularly what seems to be his most important thing these days, is nothing to do with Iran. It's his legacy. I mean, because I predict that in the next couple weeks, you'll have a couple more Republicans are going to peel off. I want to bring up a bit of remembrance, because back on May 1, remember way back then, 5 weeks ago, I did a program that was said, Trump is stuck. Trump is stuck in quicksand. That was the name of the program. May 1. You can check it out on, any of the podcast networks, and you can pick it up. I didn't hear anybody say that. I think God gave that to me. And then here 2 days ago, a person who would not be quoted in the inner circle of Trump's administration said, we are in quicksand. We're stuck. And we're going to go down. Now, that was a reference to the battle in Iran. And it was large, and it was also my reference 5 weeks ago. I could see how this thing was going to end. And it was going to end badly. If you recall, I said, I don't know how you get rid of 195,000 IRGC soldiers who are absolutely willing to die. It's not a Bronx real estate deal. You can't get rid of them. They aren't turning over. They're going to fight till they're all dead. And I said, Trump, you got three choices here. Either you capitulate, which you'll never do because of pride. Never, never, never. Or if you can't capitulate, you resign and let JD try to run whatever it is to the finish line. Or you end up having to nuke them. Now, well, by saying that, I was only rolling out the options. I wasn't saying, yeah, let's nuke them. I mean, I support an organization called Transform Iran. And more on that in another program, because I'm going to actually be doing some stuff for that organization, Transform Iran, which does some of their broadcast work out of Armenia. And I'm going to be providing them with some material. And so dealing on when, how and when to disobey civil authorities. And there are a lot of Christians in Iran, but they're like ground squirrels. You don't see them. They don't pop their head up. If two pop their head up, that means you've got 300 underground. There are a lot. So do I think we should nuke them? No, not unless you could give out a broadcast and say, hey, we're going to nuke you guys in 2 weeks from Monday. Get out of Dodge. And but that won't work because Iran has called Trump's bluff every single time now. What do we got, 7, 8 times? He said, you're really going to get it tomorrow if you don't. And then, well, I decided to extend it a couple of days. No one, there is one entity that has successfully called every bluff. The name of that entity is the country of Iran. They don't believe Trump. They know he does not have the guts and will not do it. He will not. He can talk about erasing them, destroying an entire civilization and all that bombastic hyperbole that he's become known for. When it comes down to it, he can't pull the trigger. He can't finish the war. He only knows how to start it and violate a promise he made that we wouldn't get entangled in wars. He said we won the war on day one and then we would be out in 2 to 4 weeks. And here we are going into our fourth month entangled once again. Yeah. He picked up a dog by the ears, and he does not know how to get out of it. So we got more and more reps. Number one, reps turning against him. Number two, his name is coming off the Kennedy Center. And, you know, that was not right. Actually, Congress named the Kennedy Center. It's up to Congress to change the name. That's very clear. But Trump thinks he's a grand poobah. He can do it through his name up there. But now that he can't have his name on it, he comes on and says, I don't have any interest in repairing the Kennedy Center. I'm going to just throw it back in Congress' lap. Well, wait a second. You're going to throw it back in Congress' lap? You took it from Congress without the authority to do so. So you're going to throw it back, having taken it improperly, you're going to throw it back to who had the proper authority now that you can't get, because that you can't get your way? He doesn't have any interest in repairing the Kennedy Center because for one reason, he can't have his name on it. He's gotten slammed on the whole ballroom thing. I said a month ago, Trump, you're a landlord. Don't you realize that in the White House, you're not the landlord? You are a tenant. You don't get to go around and destroying government property just because you're the president. And he said, well, private people, he could destroy it because private people were going to build the big grand ballroom. Well, he doesn't have that money. Now he wants Congress for that, and he's torn it down. He didn't have any permission. He had no right. Now we got, what is he got? What do we have? There's a big honking hole in the ground. The weaponization bill, that thing went down in flames that he said we're going to have because he just keeps ticking people off. There is no salve in the wounds that he inflicts to his partners. I mean, pretty much anything about Democrats he can say, and especially if they're in Congress or Senate, I don't much care. When he goes outside and he's watching late night TV or whatever and railing on some sports person or some country singer or whomever, or rock singer, and shreds them, goodness sake, it's juvenile. His name, I'm sorry, his face on a $250 bill. It's not legal. Does that even matter to him? The law is very clear. No one can go on the face of currency unless they are deceased. Could not be clear. Does he give a rat's rear end? Apparently not. He loves that idea because it's infatuated with himself. Why is he selling watches? Why do we have ads on TV selling Trump watches? He's into the Trump watches. And then I saw the other day where some of them went out defective, and it was actually, they were actually missing the T. So they said rump on the watch, not Trump. This is the way you get humbled and humiliated if you can't do it yourself. The UFC arena. You know what? I'm not into fights. Never watched one, never plan to, never will. Couldn't give a rip about it. But he said this arena is going to rival the Eiffel Tower, and it should never, maybe it should never come down. Seriously? A fighting arena on the lawn forever at the White House? Maybe we should just have a fight between the Democrat and Republican candidate for president. Have the electoral vote be committed in each state to whoever, to whomever wins the fight in the UFC arena on the lawn. How about that? Well, he said he was 338 to nothing on his endorsements till he lost. Let's see here. I got a bunch of other things here, but I think I better skip through them here. I'm going to skip through this. Other than to say, I'm confident we're going to see more and more people who have sucked up and who have kowtowed because they were afraid of them or intimidated be encouraged just enough to take the step. And the snowball will pick up speed. As I said a couple weeks ago, China played him for a sucker. Absolutely. 2 days ago, because we're stinking in Iran and he can't finish the job, talking about invading Cuba, but he came back to making Canada the 21st state. Oh my gosh. I mean, but he keeps saying we've destroyed everything in Iran. If we've destroyed everything in Iran, why is the Strait of Hormuz still closed? Why are there still a bunch of mines there? Why do we still have drone attacks? Why did Kuwait get bombed the other day with rockets? There's still rocket launching pads. Yeah, maybe they're degraded, but every time Trump gives them another extension, they simply refuel, reload, restock, rebuild, and they're ready for the next time around because they've called his bluff, and they have beat him. I'm going to say this in a way that I know is going to offend some of you, but it came to me, and I'm going to say it. When it comes to Iran, Donald Trump has turned the art of the deal into the fart of the deal. Now, I love all this other stuff he does, but this is costing him his legacy. His legacy is going to be horrible as this thing is going. It's just terrible. I mean, it will be. But then it gets worse. And this is probably what encouraged me, or not encouraged me, allowed me to go to the depth that I have gone on today's program. And that is, it deals with the conversation the other day with Netanyahu. And Trump's admitted it. I got an email the other day from a fellow who said that he didn't vote for Trump the second time after he heard him say GD in some speech. I mean, that's, what is that? Is this, he talks about fake news. Is this fake Christian? When you're quoting Joe Biden? In the profanity department. So Trump said, quote, as I told Iran, it's time one way or another for you to make a deal. You've been doing this for 47 years, and he should include there, and I keep giving you two-week extensions and 30-day extensions along. He said, but it cannot be allowed to go on any longer. Now, Trump is really, really ticked at Congress because this war powers resolution, he said, you have cut me off right at the absolute verge of a deal. We have heard they want a deal very, very badly 15 million times over the last 2 months. Apparently not that much, Donald. I think he's bluffing, which is a nice word for lying. I don't think they do. But he's saying, I'm right on the verge of, we're right on the verge of having this agreement. And you do this, and this will energize the natives? He didn't say that. I'm saying that. And that, he's correct. There will be less incentive for them to deal with us once the money is basically cut off. But then he came out right after and he said he couldn't care less, his words, if negotiations collapsed. This was just this past Monday. And then later on in that day, he posted on Truth Social that the talks were continuing at a rapid pace. His words. He couldn't care less. They're taking way too much time. He doesn't care if they collapse. But then he says they're continuing. There are all these contradictions all the time. I just don't know what to say. But then when he gets to the part where he finally admits the conversation with Netanyahu, our ally Israel, and I'm not going to say the word, obviously, on the air. I already said fart. I probably shouldn't have, but you got the idea. We said, told Netanyahu he's effing crazy for potentially upending Washington's efforts to reach the preliminary peace agreement with Iran, the one that he's been saying they want really, really badly, and we're going to have it anytime soon for the last 2 months. Because Netanyahu ordered an attack on Hezbollah stronghold in Beirut in retaliation for the attacks. And then Trump goes on to tell Netanyahu, our ally, you'd be in prison if it weren't for me. I am saving your ass, using his words. Everybody hates you now. Everybody hates Israel because of this. What the F are you doing? This is our president. And it's public to our closest ally. I'm going to get to something I hope I can get to. I got to speed it up here. So Trump warned that the Israeli leader, he's going to ruin the talks, right, and everything. But Trump said that he was aware of Iran's or Israel's escalation, and he was ready to respond to the Hezbollah attacks, but that he felt that Israel's attack on Hezbollah was disproportionate. Disproportionate. Well, I have to ask you, is Israel's attack on Hezbollah more disproportionate than our attack on Iran? I'm not saying we shouldn't attack them. I'm just saying it's a stupid, illogical, disingenuous argument to say your attack is disproportionate compared to what we had done to Iran. But let's flip this around for just a second. Suppose that we had rockets and drones being launched into the northern U.S. from Canada. But there's this war going on over in the Middle East, and we're connected to one of those parties. And one of those parties is connected to Canada. But then they say to us, Trump, what the heck? I'm going to be nicer. What the heck are you doing trying to defend yourself against these attacks from Canada while I'm trying to win this war over here in the Middle East? Flip it around, Donald. Would you expect Israel to just sit there and suck it up while the rockets are launched in there so you can try to finish the war you can't finish but that you started? No. It's why Itamar Ben-Gvir, who is a national security minister in Israel, came out and said, quote, this is the time to tell our friend, President Trump, no. Now, this is a piece that no one is sharing, and this is huge in my mind. Representative Marlon Stutzman, Republican in Indiana, introduced a resolution on Wednesday endorsing and praising Israeli Prime Minister Benjamin Netanyahu's call to wind down U.S. aid to Israel over the next decade. Wait a minute. Let's just jump to the end here. Netanyahu said that? So I researched this through Israeli sources. And yes, Netanyahu said in an interview with CNBC's Sarah Eisen just 2 days ago that he wants to start the process of winding down U.S. aid to Israel in the final 2 years of the Trump administration. So what the Stutzman was doing, he was just introducing a resolution actually supporting Netanyahu, which the left hates Netanyahu, but what Netanyahu is calling for is being distanced from the United States, not so dependent on U.S. aid. Now, this is a crazy story that nobody's covering, but read between the lines in this. I mean, this just jumped out and smacked me in the face. Israel believes that the Republican administration is done when Trump is done, unless he's succeeded by J.D. during the remainder of this term. But that in 2028, sworn in January 2029, will be a Democrat. The Democrats are already anti-Semitic. They already hate Israel. And what Netanyahu sees, who is far smarter than Trump, way smarter than Trump, what he sees is an unfaithful, unreliable former ally in just a little over 2 years, 2.5 years plus a month or two. And there'll be a changing of the guard. By then, we may have more Muslims in the United States than there are Jews. By then, we'll have more Sharia places cocked up to do stuff in different places in this country, a gazillion more temples. I can't even think of the word now. Islamic temples. And that is going to be past a point of no return. He is, what he has said here, reading between the lines, is we have the greatest friend of Israel we've ever had right now. He won't be around for long. The pendulum is going to swing back hard. We will not have the faithful support of the United States that we have had since our inception. And it's time that we begin the process of weaning ourselves from U.S. aid. Now, if they could handle it on their own, I don't have a problem with that. That's Vivek Ramaswamy's position. Hey, if they can do it on their own, then we should wind it down. But this is Netanyahu. This is sort of like the baby saying to the mother, I don't want any more formula. I'm tired of your milk. No, I need to grow up. I need to be able to learn how to do it without your milk. But he's saying, in preparation for a dark day, very, very near ahead, where we turn against Israel, at least in the matter of reducing aid substantially. Who knows how we end up voting in the UN when we got a whack job, Democrat, anti-Jewish, anti-Christian ambassador to the UN voting on our behalf. And then watch it break loose. Not all at once, but that will be the snowball. And now, moving fast enough, so fast that the incline being steep enough, it departs. It leaves contact with the earth. There's no touch with the earth, and now it's a free fall to the bottom. Free fall may be an overstatement. It wouldn't happen overnight, but that will begin an irreversible process that will not stop short of some kind of a war. So be ready, be prepared for me to share what I think in the coming days, not next week, but what we need to do to prepare for that day on all levels, physically, financially, certainly spiritually. Where do you live and what do you do? Personally, I think this is exciting. Not that I want to see this, but this is where we are, and I'm guessing that's why I'm here. God bless you. Thank you for listening to this. Share it with those whom you think can stomach it. And we will sit. We'll see you next week. Sit tall in the saddle. Remember, you ride for the brand. Brand of Jesus Christ.
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3: With SRN News, I'm Bob Agnew in Washington. NASA on Friday temporarily ordered astronauts to take shelter during repairs to fix a fresh leak that broke out on board the International Space Station. And the five astronauts moved into the SpaceX capsule that is docked at the station while cosmonauts worked outside to fix a leak. which is on the Russian side of the orbiting laboratory. The crew left the capsule and returned to regular operations after the repair work was complete. Putting the brakes on AI, Anthropic is proposing that top AI companies coordinate a way to pause the development of advanced AI systems should they become too dangerous. The company behind the Claude chatbot says that the technology is improving so quickly that there's a risk humans could lose control. In a blog post on Thursday, Anthropic suggested that the world have an option to slow or temporarily pause AI development. This is SRN News.
0: I think love opens the door for truth.
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0: Right. And so, we need both. But I think that, you know, the ability to serve people is where walls really start to break down. When we moved into our neighborhood, again, more older people there initially when we moved in, and a couple ladies stopped me on the street. I introduced myself. And they said, oh, fantastic, he's tall. That's really going to come in handy.
4: So light bulbs.
0: I'm a light bulb changer. Yeah. You know, batteries on the smoke detectors. That's my job. And so, but, you know, just a practical way has allowed me to be in people's homes, get to know people, hear their stories, because I'm just tall. You know. So how has God gifted you, and how can you use those practical things to serve people and show them love?
5: Hear more about connecting with your neighbors at familyminute.org.

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1: Dr. Doug Stauffer is a pastor, a careful student of the Bible, and also an historian who loves America and its founding principles. We are approaching America's 250th birthday, 1776 to 2026, and Dr. Stauffer has a very excellent book titled America at 250, A Republic If You Can Keep It. Now, I want to read a word from the foreword written by Brigadier General Pat Maney, and I want to quote him because this is a tremendous statement. Quote, America is unique in human history. It is the first nation founded on ideas rather than tribe, race, ethnicity, geography, monarchy, or conquest. Close quotes. Doug, thank you so much for being with us once again, and thank you for this tremendous book. I just love it.
2: Well, I appreciate it. I am, you know, just one of those guys that just seems to keep on writing, about like you. You know, this is my 25th book. I've already got my 26th book out on Revelation that we did some programs on. And boy, I'm excited about today and these interviews.
1: America is in such a confused state with, the woke people and, you know, people literally hate America. And there's a lot of them in America. And I think, you know, your book is so important, especially for parents who have kids going to public school, and I'm sure the kids come back and they say all kinds of bad things about Abraham Lincoln, George Washington, oh, it's a racist nation, they got it from public school. So this book is really, really important, and I want to emphasize that. So, Doug, what is the main purpose of America at 250?
2: Well, Larry, I would say the main purpose of this book is to encourage Americans to do more than just celebrate an anniversary, you know, 1776, 2026, anniversary, birthday, whatever. It encourages them to reflect on the principles, the sacrifices, and even how God's intervention gave birth to the republic. Now, we're not a democracy, otherwise right. The majority rules. 2026 should not simply be treated as a patriotic milestone, but as a moment for national self-examination. America's future depends on whether the principles that built it are remembered or if they're forgotten, then I think we're in trouble. And I think that's the main purpose of this book.
1: Well, I think you certainly accomplished that purpose. You've done a fantastic, or should I say, historical research, but you also have a pastor's heart, and you realize the place of self-examination, even national self-examination, and the importance of the pulpit. So, like I say, I've said it so many times, but this is really a fantastic book. So, Doug, why do you focus on the year 1776 to 1783 instead of only 1776?
2: Well, that's a great question, and I think Pete Hegseth, the Secretary of War, said, really, we started in 1775 because that's when the fighting was going on, and I put a little quote of him in the book. But the reason I go through 1783 is that the American story didn't end with the signing of the Declaration of Independence in 1776. The Declaration announced liberty, but it took 7 difficult years of war to secure our liberty. The book emphasizes that true completion of the founding era came when George Washington, he resigned his military commission December of 1783. Washington's actions ensured that America would not become a military dictatorship, but a constitutional republic. Power remained accountable to the people, and his resignation of his rank and going back home was very significant.
1: You know, you mentioned George Washington. From what I've read in your book and elsewhere, he was a tremendous man. I know he was an Anglican. I don't think he kept on praying, God save the king, but he was a man of great character. Is that not true? I mean, just a model.
2: And it is.
1: Yeah. Yeah, it's amazing.
2: And it is, and, you know, I think God supernaturally protected him. You know, sometimes we don't understand how these people get the awards that they get during war, but, you know, if they're a child of God and God says, hey, I have a job for you to do, and he supernaturally keeps them alive, you know, through all the bullets flying, like he did with George Washington, like mm-hmm. he did with some of our Medal of Honor recipients that did great things. I think that's part of the whole story, that George Washington was a great man that served this country in a way like very few others have been committed to.
1: Well, Douglas, why do you believe the 250th anniversary is so important, so significant, and is it a big deal? Should it be a big deal?
2: Oh, absolutely. And I know that's a sort of a rhetorical question from you, but anniversaries encourage nations to stop and reflect. And I think that's the key. The 250th anniversary is significant because no nation in history has maintained this level of liberty, prosperity, really influence for as long as America has.
1: Right.
2: The book presents 2026 as more than a celebration. It's a crossroads. It gives Americans an opportunity to look back or look backward with gratitude and then forward with responsibility. The founders believe republics survive only when each generation preserves the principles that created them.
1: Since we're talking about that, does your book claim America is a, quote, chosen nation like Israel?
2: That's a good question, and absolutely not. The book clearly rejects that idea. America's not Israel, nor does Scripture give America covenant relationship with God like
1: right.
2: Israel possessed.
1: Right.
2: But the book strongly argues that God's providence is clearly evident in America's history and
1: right.
2: development. The founders themselves often spoke of divine guidance and providence and really a national accountability before God, and I think that's what we're losing in the present society.
1: Well, I know when I get to talk to people on a plane or at a bus station or whatever, and they always say, well, do you think America should be a theocracy? And I don't think so, but what would you say if somebody said, well, you sound like a fundamental Christian, you want to bring Christianity back, are you trying to make America a theocracy?
2: And no, I don't think so, because man is corrupt. What we have is a constitutional republic.
1: Amen.
2: And if we get away from the Constitution and we get into any other area, reject the Constitution and go into a theocracy or the other extreme, then we are doomed to fail.
1: Yes.
2: We have a document that we swear allegiance to that does the checks and balances on government and on the sinfulness of man.
1: Yes, that's so true. And I'm sure you've got a real good answer for this next question, but what dangers do you see in how Americans think about their history today? What are those dangers?
2: Well, in the book, I warn about two extremes. One extreme treats America as though it has never done any wrong, and we know that's not true. We've got abortion and we've got slavery in our past, abortion in our present, but the other treats America as though she has done nothing right. That's the rewriting of history. The truth is really balanced and more honest. America has those serious sins in her present and her past, but when you look at America, and how she's been greatly used to advance liberty, spread the gospel around the world, defend human dignity, restrain tyranny. It's really an amazing country that we need to look to God, not only in the past for what he did, but the future and what he's going to do in the present too. My book argues that integrity requires us to acknowledge both truths, but realize that America's in between. We're not perfect, and we're certainly not completely useless like some of the liberal people try to tell us.
1: Well, why does the book place such an emphasis on George Washington's resignation?
2: Well, Washington's resignation is probably the most significant moment in world political history. Throughout history, when military leaders won wars or, like, the revolution, they seized power. They became dictators. They became kings. And there is no king in America because kings don't let you have, like, a no kings day. But Washington did just the opposite. After he led the Continental Army to victory, he surrendered authority. He returned home. That act alone demonstrated that liberty requires restraint and that leaders must be willing to give up power for a republic to survive. That's what we are, and that came specifically from Washington relinquishing his commission and not trying to take over as a king or a dictator.
1: I know we often say power corrupts and absolute power corrupts absolutely, but Washington was not under that kind of a curse. What a great man. Humility. I can just imagine having a lot of power and then just stepping back. That's a pretty good Christian virtue.
2: Absolutely.
1: Yeah. I know. I think there's kind of like the Antichrist spirit in so many people, you know, the spirit to control, whether it's in the home and especially in government, like a national government. We see that in history so much.
2: Absolutely, we do. And thankfully, you know, Washington, with all of his unique abilities and power and prestige, he did not allow that to influence him to take over the government and become a dictator.
1: Well, you are a pastor. You've done a lot of writing on theological topics, and you're certainly victorious Christian. So what role does faith play in the book?
2: Faith is central to this book because faith was central to much of early American thinking. The book that I wrote really shows how Scripture and preaching and God and biblical morality shaped the worldview of many early Americans, and especially the founders. It doesn't claim that every founder was an Orthodox Christian, quite right. The contrary, but it does show that most of them believed rights come from God and that morality was essential to liberty and that nations were accountable to divine authority. And that's how faith was so important for the founders and long after them also.
1: America at 250 should be required reading by every high school student in America. I pray that such would come to pass. America at 250 should certainly be required reading in every Christian school in America. It is also a book that should be in church libraries. It is historically true, glorifying to God, and will help every listener to realize how much things have changed from the vision of the founding fathers. It will challenge all of us. We need to get back to our founding principles, and you need this book. Our toll-free number, 1-800-652-1144. Ask for the book, America at 250. What do you believe modern Americans misunderstand the most about the founding of our country?
2: Well, that's a great question, Larry. I think many Americans underestimate how fragile liberty is. You see, the founders did not believe freedom was automatic or permanent. They repeatedly warned that liberty depends on virtue. It depends on morality, self-government, accountability. And in my book, I emphasize that constitutions alone cannot preserve freedom if the people lose character, they lose discipline, and they lose moral clarity. I mean, you look where we are today, and you see people talking against the Constitution and, you know, outdated, worn-out document, and we need to rewrite it or reconsider it or bring it in. No, you need to abide by the Constitution because it's the greatest document that's ever been written.
1: Right.
2: And when people lose their moral clarity, we have problems that are coming, and that's where we are today.
1: Well, I think as I've read your book, I see that you understand God's providence and his activity in the world and in America. So why does chapter one place a strong emphasis on God's providence in America's beginning? And that's really a tremendous question, and you've got some good answers about that.
2: Yeah, I think in that chapter early on, I try to set a foundation. It explains that many founders believed America's survival and success could not be explained or attributed to human effort alone. You know, here they were, struggling colonies. Unlikely revolutionary victories took place. They saw what they called the hand of providence guiding events. The chapter does not claim America's perfect or equal to Israel, anything like that that we had already discussed, but it does show that the founders believe nations are accountable to God and that America had received extraordinary blessings. I think of Psalm 9, verse 17, the wicked should be turned into hell and all the nations that forget God. We can't forget God, and our history shows that we were founded upon Judeo-Christian principles, and we need to go back and relook, reconsider them, and then move forward with that understanding.
1: I think one of the very important aspects of America's founding documents is liberty of conscience. That's a precious concept. I don't think there are too many countries that have that. Why was liberty of conscience so important to early Americans?
2: Well, great question, Larry. And early Americans believed that true liberty

0: Founders and the early colonists increasingly concluded that conscience ultimately belongs to God and not to civil authority. Imagine that, you know, when they came from Europe, what a change that was. That belief became a foundational idea behind religious liberty in America.
1: I know the idea that we see in some countries, especially in Muslim countries, is coercion. You know, the idea of, well, if you don't become, you know, what our national religion is, we've got the sword. And I think this idea of liberty of conscience is so precious. So many people I found in America do not appreciate that. And I think that's very, very sad.
0: I do, too. And I wish that we could, well, like, that's the reason I wrote my book, was to help educate people into what it means, why it's important. How, if we lose that belief and those other beliefs that are mentioned in the book, that we are in a lot of trouble.
1: So, Doug, how did religious liberty shape the American Republic?
0: Well, the founders believed that governments should protect religious freedom rather than control religious belief. That conviction eventually helped shape protections such as the First Amendment. America's system, it was unique, because it rejected both a national church and government control of worship. You see, the goal was not to remove faith from public life. I sit on city council. I take my faith with me. But it was to allow religion to flourish freely without state interference or coercion. And that is what made America great. And that's what we're losing today. I mean, they think separation of church and state, and I'm not going to necessarily get into it on the program, but it's to keep the state out of the church, not the church out of the state.
1: Amen to that. That is so true. The liberals bandy that about, and they think that's the killing point. It's not. Why did the founders believe virtue was necessary for liberty? And I think that's really pretty important because, well, I'll let you give your answer.
0: Well, the founders believed that self-government, which is what America was, the premise of our government, it only works when people are capable of governing themselves morally. Now think about how immoral this country's becoming, and you'll see where we're headed. Freedom without discipline eventually leads to disorder, and then in turn that creates demands for stronger government control.
1: Right.
0: And that's what you see in many of the cities. Men like John Adams, George Washington, they repeatedly warned that the Constitution depended on a moral and responsible people.
1: I know people complain about police control or police interference or interference by ICE and so forth, but, you know, what happens when people become unruly? You need more control. What happens when people become selfish and overbearing and corrupting the schools and other people?
0: History showed that when virtue declines, lawlessness, dishonesty, division, and really dependence on government increases. They believed America's greatest threat would come not from outside enemies, but from a moral decay within the nation itself.
1: Right.
0: That warning remains one of the strongest themes throughout time and what I emphasize in the book because it's so very true.
1: Well, that is really a good point because as there is moral decay and as we depart from the Word of God and throw morals out the window, guess what's going to happen? Not freedom, but more control. What the founders hoped for and what they worked for was freedom, but it had to be responsible freedom. Apart from that, we can't have freedom or liberty. Why do the founders believe law must be rooted in God's moral order?
0: Well, the founders believed that justice could not rest on shifting public opinion alone. That's why we have the Constitution. They regarded God as the ultimate lawgiver and held that human law should reflect fixed moral truths rather than political trends or personal preferences. Influences such as Scripture and Blackstone, that's the law, you know, where the laws were written out, taught them that laws detached from

0: reality eventually become unstable and really unjust. In their view, liberty and justice required a higher standard beyond human opinion.
1: Right. I know today many atheists believe we don't need God to be moral, which, you know, they can say that because they don't admit the depravity of the human heart. But if they understood the depravity of the human heart, then they would see that we need God and we need his sovereign control and his law over our lives to be moral.
0: Absolutely. Larry, that's why open borders brought in influences that were not reflected in what America's all about. We should have immigrants. We are a nation of immigrants.
1: Amen.
0: Legal immigrants coming in to help shape America in a way that it is not being redone, but they're coming in to assimilate into our culture, not bring their own and try to overtake America. And that's why you have the unchecked influences that have gone on for several years, because the whole idea was to bring America down from being the superpower.
1: Well, I keep on seeing that the founders had unbelievable wisdom. For example, they were concerned about judges gaining too much power. And I think that's a problem. But what were the founders aware of with regard to that?
0: Well, the founders believed that judges interpret laws, not create new ones through personal ideology. They feared that if courts became lawmakers, unelected judges would gradually override the will of the people and weaken constitutional government. We can just look in the mirror today and see that. This concern led them to emphasize limited judicial authority and separation of powers. They believed liberty would be endangered if any branch, executive, legislative, judicial, of the government gained unchecked authority. And that's where we've been heading for a long time. And now what the Supreme Court is doing is going back to constitutional law and not trying to legislate from the bench.
1: After you've said that, why then were covenants and compacts important in early America? What kind of protection did they give to liberty and freedom?
0: Early Americans used covenants and written agreements to organize communities around shared responsibilities, moral commitments, and the documents such as the Mayflower Compact, they reflected the belief that the people could voluntarily, and that's the key, bind themselves under God for the common good. So these early agreements helped instill self-government, accountability, cooperation, long before the Constitution was ever even written.
1: Well, Douglas, this book of yours is tremendous, and we're going to have you back with us for our next broadcast. So, friends, there are certainly many more things about the book, America at 250. This is the perfect time of the year to think about the real America, and also to think about some of the things that we've talked about: repentance, faith, obedience to God, supporting liberty of conscience, supporting the biblical family. All of these things are challenges to us because they're being challenged today. 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
1: We are back with Dr. Douglas Stauffer, talking about his new book, America 250. Thank you, Douglas, for being back on the show with us.
0: Well, I'm excited after yesterday's program. I mean, you know, I don't know. I guess this one will be better, but it's going to be hard, Larry, with your phenomenal questions and the ability to talk about America.
1: Well, you know, my parents, both my mother and father, were immigrants, and also my wife. Mom and Dad and my wife were so happy when they became American citizens. It's just to see the joy, the delight of people who came from overseas, came to America. Wow, it was the greatest thing that happened. Now, they loved America. They were so happy to officially become American citizens. They learned about America and what made America great. I think they would not have understood this flood of illegals who come in illegally and complain, "I want more pocket money." What did the founders think about protecting our freedoms and having America run by Americans? Is that an important part? Because I think today it's one of the big issues we face.
0: It is. I mean, my family was an immigrant. Stauffers came over in the 1600s. I was able to trace my lineage back to the Revolutionary War, so I'm part of the Sons of the American Revolution,
1: wow,
0: which is a prestigious organization. I'm now secretary. It just happens that way. You know, they voted me in as secretary, and we are growing by leaps and bounds because everybody is interested in tracing their heritage back. But when you came to America, your parents assimilated into the American way. They didn't just bring, you know, they can have their own beliefs and that, but they need to pledge loyalty to the Constitution and to the United States of America, not try to come in and take it over and destroy it, which is what a lot of the illegal immigrants are here for, and that is to bring America down. And that's the illegal. I believe in immigration. Oh, I believe in it wholeheartedly, just like you and your family. You know, I go back to 1600s, but what were we all? We were all immigrants coming to America.
1: Yes. Douglas, you know, we keep on speaking about the Constitution, and it's a wonderful document, but what made it unique, and what are the things you say about it in your book?
0: Well, the Constitution was designed with the understanding that human nature is flawed. People must be restrained. And the founders divided authority among separate branches, so no one person, no one group could dominate the government. They also believed the rights came from God rather than the state, which placed important limits on government power. It was amazing what this Constitution did. The Constitution reflected both a practical wisdom and a deep understanding of, let's say, human nature. And that's what makes it so unique.
1: The statements you've just made, for example, human nature is flawed. That's a basic item, depravity, the fall. And when I think of these other countries, and when I think of a few people or maybe even one person grabbing power and thinking, well, my will is going to be, you know, you're going to do it or else. If they only understood who they really are, they're rotten sinners in the face of Almighty God, a holy God. They need to repent. They need to receive Jesus. And when they do that, they might really be able to be good citizens, because then they will realize their they are not God. They need God's help. They need the Bible. They need the direction that the Bible provides us with. And I think the denial of human depravity by so many, even in America today, you know, if you listen to a lot of people, hey, they've got the last word. We don't need any help from anyone. We're so smart. No, we know that. And I think history amply proves that. When you look at all the wars, what's going on now, people grabbing power, people seeking to force their ideas, if you don't go along with their ideas. Wow, the Bible is so precious. I'm thinking of Romans chapter 3, a couple of other passages that speak of human depravity. So central

0: that their control is limited to submission. And that isn't the way our government was founded. Right. You know, we were founded on the fact that human nature is flawed and we don't have a king, we don't have dictators, we have separation of power. So it's crucial to understand that America is unique, and America will cease to exist if it ceases to be unique with our Constitution.
1: Well, you know, now that you're speaking about that, it brings us to the next question. How did preaching, pastoral preaching, faithful preaching, influence the American founding? And maybe what about revivals? We've had some really important revivals that I think had a great effect and a great impact on our true American identity.
0: The great revivals, like the Great Awakening, the first and second one, really changed America. When those revivals came into a city, basically all the bars and they all shut down.
1: Right.
0: People talk about revival today. Well, show me your revival by the results of what happens in morality, and I will believe it's a true revival. But when you look at the preaching and the influence on the American founding, the colonial pastors regularly preached on liberty, justice, repentance. You've mentioned that several times. Accountability before God. And their sermons helped shape public opinion and provided moral and biblical support for our struggle for independence. Many ministers believe that liberty was connected to obedience to God and resistance to tyranny. Long before political leaders publicly spoke about independence, pastors were preaching from the pulpits, preparing the colonies, preparing their consciences through preaching. And that is behind the scenes in America that many people don't understand that influence.
1: Well, tell us about how the black-robed regiment fits into this picture.
0: Well, that is so cool because I did a picture. They wore robes back then, and where a preacher is taking his black robe off, and underneath is a uniform, and then many of his congregants would follow him into battle. But back to the black-robed regiment, it was a British nickname for colonial pastors who boldly preach biblical principles of liberty and again, the resistance to tyranny. These ministers were regarded as influential voices behind the revolution. So as these voices, you know, rung loud, they encouraged really courageousness and moral responsibility, right, dependence on God. The term, you know, Black Robe Regiment reflected how seriously British authorities viewed the colonial pulpits and how they influenced everything during the founding era.
1: That's amazing. The British were afraid of the pulpit, and that's the way it should be even today. So, you know, if we have a Christian nation with people looking to the Bible and God as the ultimate standard, that's a radical change. It's so wonderful.
0: Right, and they're not the only ones even today. They're packing pastors, and they ought to be. I mean, they, as long as they know how to shoot and they've, you know, they're not going to, you know, be the one hurting people. But when you look at the Black Robe Regiment, I mean, a British nickname for the pulpits? That is amazing. I love that. I wish that we had that kind of respect today, but unfortunately, many of our pulpits are silent on the truth, and they don't proclaim the things that the founding pastors did. I mean, these men were moral men that lifted high the standard of preaching about repentance and Christianity and belief in God and trusting Christ. We need to get back to that today.
1: Amen. Well, my son-in-law, my daughter, and I were members of the USCCA, the United States Concealed Carry Association, which is a great organization, by the way. The training, how to shoot, what are the proper conditions that have to apply, and they also provide legal defense, because in Oklahoma and every state, even if you're defending yourself, you're going to go to jail. And that's just the way it acts. You know, you've got a gun and a dead body. But it's so wonderful that we have these freedoms. after we look at all the gun violence in churches, it's just absolutely shocking. People come into a church, everybody's unarmed, they kill a lot of people, then they run off, and that's a terrible thing. But Douglas, why does the book say the Declaration contains, quote, a theology of dependence?
0: Well, the Declaration repeatedly appeals to God as the source of rights, justice, providence. The founders did not present liberty as something invented by government or earned solely through human effort. Instead, they affirmed that dependence on divine authority and moral truth, that's where our rights come from. The document reflects a worldview in which freedom exists under God, not apart from Him. And that is crucial to understand.
1: Yeah, that idea that rights come from God. You know, if it came from the government could take it away whenever they wanted. But God gives us rights. He doesn't change His mind. That's so important, I believe.
0: It is.
1: All right, well, let's move on to, let's see, Chapter 8. What does Chapter 8 in your book teach about sacrifice, personal sacrifice, during the Revolution?
0: Well, the Revolution exacted a tremendous sacrifice from soldiers, families, churches, entire communities. Americans, they endured hunger, harsh winters, financial hardship, battlefield losses, years of uncertainty. And the founding generation understood that liberty came at a very high cost, and it required things like courage, endurance, perseverance. Freedom was not achieved easily or quickly, and I think that's what America needs to understand today.
1: Right.
0: We sit back and look at history as though we are guaranteed the future. The future is not guaranteed unless we get back to morality and righteousness.
1: And I think you're right. Your book emphasizes remembering those sacrifices. I think people today were creatures of comfort. We don't value anything, even our faith in many cases, where we're willing to sacrifice our lives, our fortune, our homes, and to do what these early Americans did. That's why we were fearless. I mean, it's amazing. You read some of these stories and read your books, the boldness. I think, would we behave that way today? So I think you're right. We need to remember those sacrifices.
0: We absolutely do. And I believe that when people forget the sacrifices behind liberty, they take their freedom for granted. Remembering the founding generation's suffering and perseverance helps preserve gratitude and a sense of responsibility. This book that I wrote reminds readers that freedom survives only when later generations value what earlier generations fought to preserve. I spent the weekend at Pensacola. I'm about an hour away. I was there Thursday and Friday, and then Saturday we had bad weather, so we called off our 250th parade. But we were there celebrating how the Spanish helped defeat. It was called Galvez Day. And this man came in, and he brought the Spanish in order to cut off the supply lines. And then the Battle of Yorktown and the surrender there happened shortly thereafter as a result of what Galvez did in Pensacola. Most people don't even know who he is. And I didn't know who he was until we started looking at it. So it is an important thing to remember our history.
1: Yeah.
0: And to realize that those sacrifices were real.
1: Well, friends, our guest is Dr. Douglas Doffer. His book, America at 250, is our special offer, our toll-free number, 1-800-652-1144. Friends, I want to ask you a question. What do you know about America? Do you think America is a wonderful place? Do you believe in American exceptionalism? Can you answer questions from your kids about America? In fact, if they are in public school, they have probably heard their teachers and the principal and everybody in the school bad-mouthing Washington, Lincoln, Jefferson, and the U.S. Constitution. It's like some kind of a disease. It goes in public school. So this is the book for you, America at 250. And for those who want to know more about America, 1-800-652-1144. And especially America today, and especially this time of the year when we're approaching that time, our country's 250th anniversary. This is really a great book. You know, Doug, it's so wonderful that we have people like you, and there are, of course, others, and Southwest Radio Ministry, where we speak about America, the real America. It's a blessing. And, you know, I'm thinking of how in America today, guns get blamed for just about everything, especially guns at school. But where I live in Oklahoma, and probably Florida, Alabama, and so forth, you know, in the fall, just about every senior had a shotgun or a 30-30 Model 94 in the truck in the school parking lot. And yet we did not hear about school shootings. Guns have not changed, but I think our society has really changed. That's the problem. The problem is morality, virtue. Where is it? We don't have it. And we think, well, we're going to just outlaw guns and we won't have any more problems. Well, if guns are outlawed, only outlaws will have guns. And I'm sure you've lived in places like Alabama and so forth. At one time, nobody thought anything about a shotgun in the back of a truck.
0: No, they did not. I did live in Alabama, and they have open carry. I live in Florida. We now have open carry. You don't see a lot of people carrying openly. It just right. gives the option.
1: Yes.
0: When you go to New York City, the chances of somebody that is a law-abiding citizen carrying a gun is very low,
1: right.
0: easy to rob, easy to maim, easy to kill, which is why I like Florida. We have a stand your ground also.
1: Great.
0: You know, you have a right to protect yourself in these states, whereas in other states, I remember in New York where there was a shooting with a guy that was not authorized to be carrying a gun, according to the government, and they arrested him and persecuted him for years and years and years.
1: Yes.
0: What a shame. That's not the way it's supposed to be.
1: Terrible.
0: You don't get 5, 6, 7, 8 people to come up and try to hurt you, and then you have a weapon that you're not supposed to be carrying, and then you get arrested. Terrible, terrible, terrible.
1: I know. Justice is upside down. But that leads me to our next question, very important one. Why did the founders place such importance on education? I think I know your answer, but you do it in a very eloquent way, so cut loose.
0: All right. Well, the founders believed that liberty could not survive among an ignorant people. Imagine the dumbing down of America today, and you see
1: yes.
0: what they're trying to do.
1: Yes.
0: Education was meant to teach not only reading and knowledge, but it was meant to teach morality and history, responsibility, civic understanding. Men like Noah Webster, there was the Webster's 1828 dictionary, which was the first that uses scripture to define the words. Men like him believed that future generations needed biblical and moral instruction if the republic was to endure. Education was viewed as essential to preserving self-government. And that's where we've gotten lost today, because education is used to indoctrinate the masses. That's terrible.
1: Why does the book emphasize teaching the next generation, which I think is very important?
0: Well, every generation must intentionally pass down the principles that sustain liberty. If history, moral truth, the nation's foundations are forgotten, the present generation, future generations, will struggle to preserve the republic. This book that I wrote emphasized that freedom endures only when parents and churches and schools and even communities deliberately teach the ideas and sacrifices that shaped America's founding.
1: Amen. And that gets to the next question. I think it's a very important question. Why does your book connect repentance to national survival? This is something you can preach on, so go ahead.
0: No doubt about it. And what I do in the book is I show throughout that biblical and world history, in those teachings, nations that humble themselves and turn from wrongdoing often experience renewal and mercy. You know, the founders themselves frequently proclaimed days of prayer, days of fasting, days
1: right.
0: of repentance during times of difficulty, and even during times of blessing. What I do is I argue that national problems are not merely political or economic, they're moral.
1: Amen.
0: And they are spiritual.
1: Yeah, I know when you look at dysfunctional families today, we have so many of them. And, you know, I say, wow, if those people read the Bible, I mean, Bible has a lot about salvation, very important, John 3:16 and so forth. But so many of the social issues that we're facing that cost us billions and billions of dollars and still we don't solve the problem, those are moral issues. And the answer is in the Bible if you'd read it and believe it, and you won't read it and believe it unless you have Jesus in your heart. You must be born again, so on. That's my little time waxing eloquent. But here's a good question. Tell us about the warnings of chapter 10. What does chapter 10 give in terms of warnings to America?
0: Well, as I recall, that particular chapter warns that blessing should never breed pride or complacency. Nations that ignore moral decline or reject correction or abandon righteousness eventually weaken themselves from within. You can see it in America today. What I do in the book, and especially in that chapter, is I call Americans to be honest, honestly self-examine themselves, because liberty cannot long survive without moral accountability. And that's what I'm trying to influence this generation in.
1: Now, I'm not talking about the Thanksgiving holiday, but I'm speaking about the virtue of Thanksgiving. Why is Thanksgiving important to the American story and to our survival?
0: Well, I could go into a lot of scriptures. It says, you know, your prayers with thanksgiving. But the founding generation often stopped. They paused to acknowledge God's provision amid the war and hardships and uncertainty. National days of Thanksgiving reminded Americans that their blessings were gifts to be acknowledged rather than achievements to boast of. Gratitude fostered, I would say, humility and unity, dependence on God throughout the nation's early history, and we've got to get back to that.
1: Amen.
0: We have been told, kick God out of government, kick God out of the public schools, which is why we shouldn't have schools controlled by the government, because they have a tendency to digress away from the principles that made America great. So we've got to get back to those days of Thanksgiving nationally, too.
1: Well, your final chapter says our ultimate hope cannot rest in America alone. Now, I agree with that 100%, but just explain that. I think that's very important.
0: Well, my book emphasizes that while America is worth preserving and defending, no earthly nation can replace an ultimate hope in God.
1: Amen.
0: Nations rise, they fall throughout history. America's remained for 250 years, yet eternal truths remain unchanged. The founders themselves believed that liberty depended on moral and spiritual realities greater than politics alone. We focus on politics, and you know, the Bible focuses on God, and I'm trying to get people in my book to focus on God and not politics alone.
1: Amen. Well, we only have about 2 minutes, but what final challenge does the book leave with the readers?
0: Great question. The final challenge I would leave with readers to preserve liberty while remembering that political systems alone cannot save a nation. Lasting renewal requires moral courage, spiritual responsibility, and lastly, personal accountability. The book closes by reminding readers that freedom must be continually protected, it must be continually renewed, and it must be continually grounded in these enduring truths.
1: Amen.
0: Or we're going to lose it, and I don't want to lose it.
1: Well, thank you, Dr. Douglas Doffer. 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
7: 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Okay, let's get to it. Patrick Wolf, he is running for California Insurance Commissioner. Now, if you work in the insurance business or you live in California looking to get coverage, you don't need a lecture from me to know that the California insurance market is extremely strained. We're living in it right now. There's non-renewals, appetites from insurance companies are down, prices are higher, timelines don't match reality when it comes to what insurance companies are trying to do and what they're getting in return. So, today's conversation with Patrick is going to be talking to you about his vision for what he would do in the event he is elected the next insurance commissioner. Patrick isn't coming at the job from the usual political resume. He's coming at it as someone who has spent years inside markets, studying them, building them, and in his view, understanding where regulation helps and where it breaks the system. Patrick's background is unusual, actually. He's a chess grandmaster and former U.S. chess champion. Now, that's not a credential for the Department of Insurance, but it tells you something about how he thinks. Pattern recognition, discipline, and a willingness to do the deep work. He graduated from Harvard and then went into business and finance. Early in his career, he worked at Capital One, where he helped build an auto and home insurance brokerage. Hands-on experience on how the insurance market works. He sold and operated and managed that organization. After that, he became a professional investor and financial analyst, including working in hedge funds. Along the way, he also earned his chartered financial analyst designation. The guy understands money. This year, after the California wildfires, Patrick says he spent months doing a deep dive on how California insurance regulations actually function, how we got here, and why it's not producing a healthy market. Then he decided to run. In the interview, we'll cover Patrick's central ideas. Insurance must be regulated. The regulation has to be smart, fast enough to function, and focused on outcomes, not just on the process. He describes a platform built around three pillars: holding insurance companies accountable, increasing choice and competition, and improving transparency to the public. Stand by. We will be right back with our interview with Patrick Wolf.
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7: Welcome back. Let's get into the nuts and bolts. Let's listen to the campaign. Let's listen to the promises. Let's listen to Patrick Wolf. Good morning, good morning. It looks like we are live. Patrick Wolf, terrific to be here with you this morning. How are you?
9: I'm very good. Good to be with you, Carl. Thanks for doing this. I'm looking forward to the conversation.
7: Absolutely, absolutely. You know, very, very few people know who you are, as well as I do, I suppose, for sure. And I would love to, if nothing else, be sure that people get an idea of learning who is Patrick Wolf, other than the wolf in your corner, which is very, very cute. I like that, by the
9: way. Thank you.
7: As long as it's not the Little Red Riding Hood wolf. Just stay away from that side of the wolf. But why don't you do this? Let's just start out. I know people are going to be joining and jumping on and off. Just a reminder, everyone can come back to watch this entire piece at any point. There'll be a link, I'm sure, on your LinkedIn website. I'll put it on mine as well. Yep. Well, why don't we just start out, and why don't you tell us a little bit about who in the heck is Patrick Wolf?
9: Well, for one thing, I'm candidate for California Insurance Commissioner. So let's start there. The reason we're talking is, Carl, of course, you are a longstanding, very active, successful insurance agent. And I am candidate for California Insurance Commissioner. And you and I met at a conference back in July struck up a conversation and a friendship and have stayed in constant conversation since. And so I'm very, very excited for this. Very briefly about my background. So I am actually, believe it or not, a chess grandmaster. That is not a job qualification for insurance commissioner. It's just a true fact about me. I'm 57 years old now, but when I was in my teens, in my 20s, I was a very active chess player. I'm a chess grandmaster. I was, in fact, U.S. chess champion in 1992 and 1995. And that's before I graduated from college. So I graduated from Harvard in 1997, and I went into business. After my first couple of years in business, I ended up working at a major bank, Capital One, and I spent 4 years at Capital One building an auto and home insurance brokerage business. The project was to analyze the landscape and find a couple of partners, and we found two partners, and I managed a marketing partnership with them for a year and a half at Capital One, and then we did that, and then we ended up acquiring one of them, and we started rolling out the business. Now, unfortunately, I left in 2005. They decided to exit the business afterwards, so they're not in the business anymore. Sad, but I did spend 4 years getting hands-on direct experience in insurance by building, managing an auto and home insurance brokerage at Capital One. I then went into finance. And so I earned my Chartered Financial Analyst designation, which is a self-study program. A lot of work. Did that for 3 years, earned my CFA, came to San Francisco with my wife, where we've been ever since. And I worked in a hedge fund for several years. I then ran my own hedge fund. And so from 2005 to 2017, I was sort of a professional investor. I stepped back from that professionally in 2017, but still invest on my own, and got much more involved in local politics. So for the last 20 years, I've been a financial analyst. Plus, I've gotten very involved in state and local politics, never held elected office, but very involved in Democrat politics in San Francisco and California. And so as part of being a financial analyst, I didn't exclusively invest in insurance companies by any stretch, but I did invest in insurance companies, Berkshire Hathaway and others. And so I have that financial perspective in the industry, as well as the operating perspective in the industry. Well, fast forward to this year, and with the terrible Palisades fire, like everybody else in the state, I was horrified. And as I started looking into it, I really started understanding the state of insurance regulation in California. Not good. And so after I came to understand that, I spent 6 months at the first half of this year really doing that deep dive into understanding how the regulation works and the history of it and all of that, which obviously marries to my previous professional background. After doing all that hard work for 6 months, I decided, okay, I think there's an opportunity here. We have a crisis, we have an opportunity, and the opportunity is that there's enough people in the state that actually really do understand that we are in an insurance crisis, that they understand we need change. This audience, I know, has understood that for a long time. The broader public also understands that, and I've shown you, Carl, the survey work that we've done, that like people really do know that we need change, and I'm bringing that change. And then the last thing I'll say, because I know, Carl, you're going to want me to mention this. You, Carl, are the one who told me, hey, Patrick, love all the work you've done. Love your background. You really want to finish that off? You need to pass the licensing exam for property and casualty. And I did. Before the legislature reduced the amount of hours you need to put in, I put those hours in. I put in all 52 hours. I took the test. I passed it the first time. So I can't say I remember exactly the number of days notice, and I can't give you exactly the list of covered perils in HO3 versus HO5, but I've done the work and I have that base of knowledge to add to the business and financial background I have. So I'm really coming at this from that perspective and that background to bring the fundamental change we need in our insurance regulation.
7: Well, you certainly are coming with a different background than I think anybody that's run for the office before. And drastically so. What's interesting is, like you said, you have background as a brokerage creator with Capital One. What is that? Which insurance company was in your wallet, right? And you've got the financial background because you've been tracking and monitoring insurance companies. Certainly nobody's going to say Berkshire Hathaway hasn't been a great investment to have been making over the years.
9: I wish you could say I owned it for 40 years. I didn't, but I have read every single one of the annual letters. And as you know, you can learn a lot about property and casualty insurance by reading those letters.
7: Absolutely. And then, the insurance background, it's as a broker, yes, it warms my heart to hear you talk about HO3s and HO5s. The agents and brokers that are out there are boots on the ground, and you and I have talked about this, are the ones that are really dealing with this crisis head on, right? The folks in Sacramento, their phones ring off the hook. I've talked to a lot of them, but that's just it. Their phones ring off the hook and their staff answers it and they know it's an issue. And that's about as far as it goes, as far as fixes go. Quick break. We'll be right back with our interview with Patrick Wolf.
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7: Welcome back. Let's get right back to our interview with Patrick Wolf. What I wanted to ask you is, you mentioned, you know, regulations are, you know, you made that face, you know, you said regulations. They're like, wow, like there needs to be some change. What would you say is your overarching mantra when it comes to regulations in the insurance industry? Do you think that you're in a position where you think or feel or believe that part of regulations are, that regulations are simply to make carriers do certain things, or is it a combination of making them do something and at the same time being sure that they're properly funded to be able to offer their products?
9: Well, yes, to what you just said, certainly the latter. But let me sort of answer the question from a larger perspective. How do I think about what do we need to do to reform our regulations? Let me start with a very basic fact. Insurance has always been a regulated industry, and it needs to be a regulated industry. I mean, insurance is a business where you hand a company money so that if something bad happens to you, they give you more money in the future. Like, if that's not a business that needs to be regulated, I don't know what is, right? But the regulation needs to be smart, and it needs to be effective. I have a detailed policy platform on my website, and I have a number of different policies. I won't take through all of them, but I do want to describe what I think are the key ones, or some of the key ones, and then also how I think about them conceptually. There are three big buckets, three big organizing themes of my policy platform: holding insurance companies accountable, increasing choice and competition, and improving transparency. I think those are sort of the three main things that the Department of Insurance needs to be doing from the perspective of making the market work. Now, obviously, the Department of Insurance is involved in, for example, in fraud, investigations and prosecution. Put that aside. That's a very, very important part of what it does. But just in terms of sort of that regulatory system, holding insurance companies accountable, number one. The broader public cares enormously about this, and so do I, and I think we all should. I want to be clear, that does not mean vilifying the insurance companies. I don't think insurance companies are bad. Actually, we all know some insurance companies, there's a difference in sort of like the quality and the of service and so forth that different insurance companies provide. I think one of the things the Department of Insurance can and should be doing is making the market work more effectively and efficiently so customers, not just individual consumers, business customers as well, obviously, can know which insurance companies do a better job, right? And so, for example, the Department of Insurance does collect data on the claims performance of insurance companies. I want that data to be made publicly available in a way that people can understand in an easy way to help them facilitate their making the purchase decision. So that's an example of a policy that goes under holding insurance companies accountable, that really is trying to harness the market to make the market work better, more efficiently and effectively for the agent, for the broker, and then also for the customer. Now, increasing choice and competition. I think we can all agree this is like the heart of what we need to be doing, right? We need to be increasing choice and competition. Now, when I say to you that the Department of Insurance needs to be approving rate applications in 60 days or less, you and all of the insurance agents and brokers out there immediately understand why 60 is an important day. An important number, right? Because of the Prop 103, and it's supposed to be deemed approved and so forth. And I think that we should stop making insurance companies waive the deemer and all that. Now, the ordinary public doesn't understand that, right? But what the ordinary public does understand is when I say, look, the average amount of time it takes in the country, in I don't even probably get into like file and use versus prior approval. Again, too complicated for the ordinary person, even though this audience understands. But the average amount of time it takes for a rate application, standard rate application, to be approved in the rest of the country, around 60 days. And how long is it taking California? It's taking almost 300 days. Now, when people hear that, they do understand, whoa, something's wrong. We can have a more detailed conversation about the interventor process and how much of the interventor is really adding value, how much is it not adding value. That's a more sophisticated conversation than the ordinary person can understand. But the ordinary person can understand, wait a minute, it's taking how long to approve rate applications versus the rest of the country? Well, so one of my policies on my platform is we need to bring that time way down. And more broadly, we need to make it much easier for insurance companies to do business in California, come to California, get their rate applications approved, because a healthy competitive market is vital for the well-being of the customer. More conceptually, what I would say, and I think a lot of people in this watching this will understand, the Department of Insurance seems to have this idea that its job is to try to figure out the right price. In other words, insurance company comes with a rate application, there's an outside challenge, right, interventor, and the Department of Insurance says, okay, we're going to take as long as it needs for us to figure out what we think is the absolute right price here. I think that's the wrong perspective. It's not the job of the Department of Insurance to try to figure out the right price. It's the job of the Department of Insurance to foster a healthy, competitive market. So we have lots of insurance companies doing business, competing with one another, out of which emerges the right price, while at the same time we're holding insurance companies accountable. 100%. In fact, we need to be doing a much better job at holding insurance companies accountable. And you mentioned this in your setup question, making sure that they're financially solvent and healthy. Because look what happened to State Farm over the last few years. The Department of Insurance thought, hey, this is great. All the other insurance companies are running out of California, but we've got State Farm that wants to write all this business and we're getting them to drive the price down. Well, it turns out State Farm didn't underwrite that business appropriately. They realized that what turned out to be roughly 6 months before the Palisades fire, with an internal review, cut a bunch of business. People in throughout California, and I've heard this from many people in the Palisades, the way they experienced it is, why did my carrier just drop me and I can't get coverage anywhere else? So from the customer's perspective, they feel screwed by the insurance company. But what actually happened is the Department of Insurance did not foster a healthy market. State Farm was suddenly had all this risk that they had misunderwritten, that badly underwritten. They were cutting it as fast as they could, but they still have all this bad risk on their business, on their books. And then of course the Palisades fire happened. And now I'm hearing nightmare stories where other insurance companies are estimating rebuild costs in Palisades like 800, 1,000, 1,200 square foot, which is a reasonable rebuild cost. And I'm hearing State Farm is giving estimates of 300 or less a square foot, which is crazy. That's nobody can rebuild in the Palisades for that. But what we know they're doing is they're actually protecting their balance sheet because they've got all this bad risk on their books. So like the Department of Insurance has gotten it wrong in how they're approaching this. I would bring a completely different perspective. And the last thing I'll say before I shut up and let you ask me more questions, remember three pillars, right? Holding insurance companies accountable, increasing choice and competition, improving transparency. That transparency piece is really important because it's not enough to hold insurance companies accountable and it's not enough to make a healthy market. People need to see and know that insurance companies are being held accountable appropriately and that the market is working.

0: other states. Now, people on this call probably understand that the broader public might be surprised at where California is in the cost of home insurance relative to other states. I'm not going to try to lecture people to tell them what they should think. I don't think that's appropriate, quite frankly. What I want to do is provide the information in a transparent and credible and correct and honest way so that you build that credibility over time. Because I think this is one of the things that's really been missing in the marketplace. And to go back to Berkshire Hathaway, kind of the intellectual inspiration or sort of almost godfather that I would take is the letters by Warren Buffett. Now, you know, obviously very different, you know, audience and situation and so forth, but producing that kind of factual, understandable, consistent communication, I think will do wonders to build the credibility in our insurance markets, which we need, as well as holding insurance companies accountable, increasing choice and competition.
1: 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We will be right back with our interview with Patrick Wolf.
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1: We're back. 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
3: I think what's interesting listening to you, again, it's always refreshing to hear someone that is that gets it, right? I mean, again, the buzz phrase is I recognize, and a lot of the brokers and agents, of course, recognize, but the general public doesn't. But I think if I can dovetail on one thing you said that is so misunderstood, the concept of this waiting, this time that it takes for companies that file to get rate, yeah. The general public doesn't understand that it's not just rate, it's anything. Yeah. I think one of the carriers historically is the longest, they had to wait over a year to get a multi-policy discount approved. So it's not even just a matter of the rates that are being held up. It's discounts, it's changes to underwriting, it's changes to appetites. Everything is running a year, give or take, behind. And again, the results are self-transparent. We can see what that does. So it's good to hear you recognize that that carriers need to be able to work like any other business, right? And plan and execute and adjust, you know, in a reasonable amount of time.
0: And I think if I can interject, totally agree with what you just said. And I'll add to that. I think there's this misunderstanding in the general public that effective regulation requires the strictest possible scrutiny at any potential moment, right? And that's not the case. Strict scrutiny should be reserved for cases that are appropriate for strict scrutiny. But what we need is to hold ourselves accountable for the results, not try to hold ourselves accountable just for the process, right? And just like you said, Carl, look at the results. I mean, California's insurance market has become almost completely dysfunctional. Like, clearly that's not effective regulation.
3: There are a few things I know I want to get out because I know we're coming up on the time that we were going to try and keep this to. You know, you're running and it's we're not 100% sure, you know, what the primaries are going to look like, who else is going to be running. But it seems like there's people that have been in politics versus, well, you. How do you see this with the primaries coming and how you plan to differentiate yourself from the status quo, if that's the plan?
0: Yeah, absolutely. I appreciate the question. So first of all, you're right. There's a primary in June. So we're basically 6 months away

0: from the primary. Now, that may seem like a long time to the audience. From my perspective, it's coming up fast. And so I have a robust professional campaign team. I'm out there hustling. My life is fundraising, messaging. That is my life for the next several months. And so to your point about sort of the lay of the land and how I differentiate myself, it's an open primary. Open primary means top two, regardless of political party. However, the reality in California is only a Democrat can be elected in the general election. So out of the primary, there will either be one Democrat or two Democrats. Either there'll be one Democrat and one Republican, or there'll be two Democrats and no Republicans. Either way, in the general, a Democrat is going to become the next insurance commissioner. Right now, there are three Democrats in the race, myself, and then Stephen Bradford and Ben Allen. Stephen Bradford is a former state senator down in LA, termed out last year. Ben Allen is a current state senator down in LA, termed out next year. Neither one has spent a minute on the insurance committee in the Senate. Neither one has any professional experience in insurance or financial services or markets of any sort. Quite frankly, I think I'm very, very different, as you were saying, but in terms of my understanding, knowledge, approach, I think it's fair to say, no disrespect to either one, my two Democrat competitors would essentially be status quo. They'll be more of the same of what we've seen. Maybe a little bit better, maybe not as good, who knows, but basically status quo. I represent really fundamental change. So that's sort of how I'm positioning myself and how I want to convey. I do another point, by the way, I should mention, they're politicians. I've been involved in state and local politics for a number of years, but I've never held elected office before. I'm not going to run for elected office after being elected insurance commissioner, because I'm in this to do the job. That's another big difference, quite frankly. I mean, again, I don't think this is unfair to say. I think it's just the reality. My two Democratic competitors basically view this as one more thing to do because they can't be state senator anymore, and maybe they want to be something else. But in between, hey, there's insurance commissioner, I'll do that. As opposed to me, I am in this just to be the insurance commissioner and fix the market. Okay, so that's how I differentiate myself. Now, what would be very helpful to me, fundraising, messaging, that is my life. And so if the folks on this who are watching me today, if you can contribute, you know, obviously the more the better from my perspective, but hey, if it's $50, $100, that's great. If you can do $250, $500, $1,000, even better. But whatever it is, fundraising, hugely important to me. The more money I raise, the stronger I am, not just because of what I can do in my campaign, but because of the support that I'll draw as more people see how viable I am. Because I don't want to mislead anybody. I'm not going to get the politicians endorsing me. The politicians all endorse each other. I need real people behind me, and I need the support, particularly of this audience, to be as effective as possible. And then fundraising, messaging, spread the word. Tell your colleagues, tell your clients, spread the word with your email networks and your social media. Tell people about me. Fundraising, messaging. The more that you can contribute, the more that you can encourage other people to contribute, the more that you can spread the message and get other people to spread the message, the stronger my campaign. That's my life. That's my mission. And that's what I'm asking in terms of support from the folks who like what I bring and like what they hear, my perspective, my approach versus more of the same.
1: Just 1 second. We need 60 seconds to take a break, and we'll be back with our interview with Patrick Wolf.
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1: Welcome back. Let's get right back to our interview with Patrick Wolf.
3: So you've never run for a political office, and you're saying you won't run for any after this. That's certainly different.
0: Correct.
3: As far as the fundraising goes, are you putting any type of limitations or guardrails on how much you'll take from certain potential special interest groups or companies or anything like that?
0: Thank you for raising the issue. So I have said publicly, right on my website, I will not take contributions from insurance companies or employees of insurance companies. I draw that line with the insurance agents and brokers. The folks who are agents and brokers, you are small business professionals, and you are at that point in between the customer and the insurance company. I view the insurance agents and brokers as key allies, even though, of course, yes, also regulated by the Department of Insurance quite appropriately, but nevertheless, really key allies, as opposed to the insurance companies. Again, I want to be clear. I do not vilify insurance companies. I do not think they are bad. I do not think they are terrible. But the insurance companies represent, in many cases, powerful corporate interests. And it is very important for the insurance commissioner who heads the Department of Insurance to be squarely on the side of the customer, whether it's the individual consumer, whether it's a business customer. Insurance markets are regulated for the benefit of the customer. We want insurance companies to make a reasonable profit, not an unreasonable profit, a reasonable profit. We want them to have healthy competition and choice for the benefit of the customer. So in terms of those guardrails, as you were saying, Carl, I will not take contributions from insurance companies, their employees, or their lobbyists for that matter, but absolutely want and am asking for the support of the insurance agent and broker community. And of course, that's why, among other things, we're having this conversation.
3: I hear you. It's a lot, because that's about as grassroots as you get. If you're not going to take from any special interests or any large entities like that, then you are going to have to be looking for, like you said, agents, brokers, real estate agents, small business owners, residents of California, just individuals. And how are people going to, you know, everybody asks, everybody wants to fundraise. And I know people, at least personally, I feel like contributing to something when I understand what I'm actually contributing to. How can people, if they want to, really ask you questions? I know brokers, you know, we've been hearing this forever, right? Everyone says they're going to fix the problems. They're going to fix the problems. How can people, if they want to hear more, or they want to ask you questions directly, or they want to in some way really do a deep dive on Patrick Wolf, what ways do they have to do that?
0: Well, the first thing I would say is go to my website, patrickwolf.com. P-A-T-R-I-C-K-W-O-L-F-F, two Fs, patrickwolf.com. And at my website, I have a lot of information about myself and the policy platform. You can sign up for website, sort of the email distribution list. Also, you know, you can email me directly, patrick@patrickwolf.com. Hopefully that's easy enough to remember. And just email, just reach out directly. And you know, like emails go to my campaign staff, and if they're directed to me with questions, I will do everything I can to get back to you. But yeah, I mean, I think that's the best way to learn more directly about me and my campaign. And then, of course, you know, these kinds of discussions, I'll be doing a lot more of these as I'm out there. But go directly to my website. That's the source of information about me.
3: Okay, it sounds good. Well, we're coming up right at half an hour, which is exactly where we wanted to be. So I think I've gotten the meat and potatoes, the soup, the nuts, whatever the expression is. Yeah. I mean, again, everyone just, you know, people want to know, right? And that's what it comes down to. And again, as a broker for over 30 years, always hearing everyone say they're going to fix the problem. I'm sure that there are a lot of brokers out there that are feeling like I am. Yeah, but really fix it this time, right? Are we going to do something different? You know, or is this going to be, like you said, sort of the same thing over and over again? Because it is, there is a fine line to walk, because saying that you're going to do something and doing it, right, are two very different things. So I know that everyone that's watching is probably very interested to hear more details about what you actually plan to do.
0: 100%. I totally hear you. And I would add something to this, which is, you know, I was saying earlier that the broad California public knows that there's a crisis in insurance. They do. Like, I mean, Carl, you and I have showed you the survey data. It's very, very, it's very dramatic. People really do get there's a crisis. But there's one group of people who don't just understand there's a crisis, but understand why, that understand the what and the what needs to change. And it's this group. It's the insurance agents and brokers. You really get it. You really know. And your colleagues and also your clients and also your friends look to you because they know that you know. And I hope that you, like listening to me, can really tell where I'm coming from, that I get it, as you were saying, and that I'm committed to this. I'm in this to do this. And so I'm asking for your help and your support, because the way that we make change, Carl, is all together. You know, when someone steps up and I'm stepping up to really do the work from a really different perspective, look, I know how frustrating it's been. I know how frustrating it is, but you can't be cynical and you can't be passive. You've got to be active. I mean, Carl, you're about as active as it gets. Like, your initiative is incredible. Like, and I'm very grateful for it. And I'm asking for the engagement of this community and to get other people engaged. Again, they look to you. So please support me. Please have other people support me. Fundraising, messaging. The more we can activate you, the insurance agents and brokers of California, we can bring the change together that the state and your customers and all the insurance customers, because we are all the customers of the insurance companies, that we need.
3: All right. Mm-hmm. I'm sure we will talk again. And there'll be a replay of this, so I'm sure you'll be getting lots of questions coming in later date. Patrick Wolf, the next insurance commissioner.
0: Every person's dream. Thank you so much. I really appreciate the time, Carl.
3: Thank you.
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3: 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This is Insurance Hour with me, your host, Carl Sussman. Thank you so much for being here today. Wow, what a show. What a show we had today. Let me tell you before I go on, if you have missed any part of this show, go back, listen to it, because you have missed a ton of stuff. We spent time today talking with California Insurance Commissioner candidate Patrick Wolf. We got to hear all about him, what he's about, what he is thinking for California. I'm going to go over and summarize what we discussed. But first, I want to remind you, if you have questions, please give me a call at 559-656-0317. You can call or text that number or shoot an email to questions@insurancehour.com. Now, let me give you just a brief summary of what was discussed in this interview with Patrick Wolf. First of all, you should know that his background is not in politics. He is a former U.S. chess champion. I believe he had said 1992 and 1995, and a chess grandmaster. This, again, is not necessarily something that makes you qualified to be insurance commissioner, but what it does do is show you that he is an analytical thinker and a long-term planner. He graduated from Harvard in 1997, early business in finance. He worked for Capital One, built and managed a homeowners and auto insurance brokerage. So he does have some auto and home insurance experience, something near and dear to my heart, I'll tell you that. Capital One stopped that business and he continued. He then earned his chartered financial analyst CFA designation, worked in hedge funds, and was a professional investor from 2005 to 2017. He invested in insurance companies like Berkshire Hathaway, and of course has been paying attention and following Warren Buffett and a lot of his philosophies as well. He has a long-term history in California Democratic politics. He is a Democrat. He has never run for political office before. In addition, he says he will not run for any other political office. This is it. This is what he's doing. His goal is to get involved in politics, to be able to fix the insurance market in California, and that is it. What was the main trigger for him deciding to run was, of course, the Palisades and Eaton fires of 2025. He says he spent about 6 months doing a deep dive into insurance regulation and came up believing that there are changes that need to happen. California being, of course, in a complete insurance crisis when it comes to property insurance. All right, now let's get into a little bit more about his philosophy. Again, I am not trying to do anything other than recap the show. If I miss something, if I hit something a little bit off, forgive me, doing a lot of this from memory, but I wanted to be sure that you had some type of a summary of what we discussed. Now, he does believe that insurance companies do need to be regulated, but they need to be regulated smarter than they are right now. They need to be regulated on outcomes and not just on the processes. Speaking of which, he does say that he promises not to take any money from insurance companies for his campaign. That meaning that in order for Patrick to get into office, he is going to have to rely solely on grassroots effort from people like you and me, sponsoring him and giving money to his campaign. Now, he also says that the California regulation is currently not working, and the proof is in the pudding. Take a look at what happens if you try and call around to get an insurance proposal, specifically for homeowners insurance. The likelihood is you're going to get more no's than yes's. Is that a word? Yes's. Yeah, I think so. Of course, not a competitive marketplace that we want to have. We are the largest economy in the country. We should have the most options and the most insurance companies competing to write business here. Now, he states that accountability does not mean vilifying insurers. They're not inherently bad. Some are better than others. We'll talk about that in a little more detail later. But he believes that the public should have access to more of the data that the insurance industry has. For example, what is their ability to pay claims? What is their percentage of complaints on claims? Things of that nature. Part of what he wants to do is have insurance companies provide reports to the Department of Insurance to increase transparency, to help consumers, brokers, and all those other interested parties know more about their insurance company other than just, well, here's the price, and whether they're willing to write a policy or not. He also believes that the core problem in California is a lack of competition. He says in order to have a healthy California marketplace, there needs to be many carriers writing, not few carriers. And carriers must be able to enter and operate in California in order to make that happen. Rate applications should be approved in 60 days or less. What's interesting is, believe it or not, that's actually the law right now. Proposition 103 put into place many years ago that in the event that an insurance company puts in a request for a rate change, for example, or any other change for that matter, if the department does not act on it in 60 days, it's to be deemed approved. Well, in reality, what happens is it's taking on average over 300 days to get done. And there is, I guess you could call it an unspoken truth. Carriers don't assume that 60 days goes by and things are approved. 300 days. Clearly, he claims that is not reasonable. Insurance companies cannot do business with that level of uncertainty. Don't forget, it's not as if in 300 days they can expect to get an approval. 300 days on average is before they can even start discussing the process. He says that these excessive delays discourage insurance companies from doing business in California, which is, of course, contributing to the insurance crisis that we have here. He also believes that the intervener process needs to be examined critically, meaning is it actually creating value or is it just slowing things down? And I found this to be one of my favorite quotes, actually. He said that regulation for insurance companies should not attempt to set the perfect price, that setting the price is not the Department of Insurance's job. Well, that's refreshing. I know that the department does tend to get involved in that process. It certainly feels like they're looking for the correct price. And we do know that the intervener process is definitely trying to create a specific price. He believes that the Department of Insurance's job is to foster a competitive marketplace, and competition will produce fair pricing. Regulation should focus more on market health, meaning that easier approvals for things that insurance carriers are looking for will equal more competition, which will equal better consumer outcomes. Again, I'm summarizing what we discussed in our interview here to the best of my ability. If I've missed something or I've gotten something wrong, please tell me. Doing the best I can, like I said, to quickly go through this from memory and be able to give you my take on what was discussed. But man, there was a lot of it. He's also, as I mentioned, very big on transparency. He wants insurance companies to be letting carriers know, letting the consumers know what it is that they are doing and what their claims look like and what their complaints look like. He has a process that he wants to put into place where we are going to be able to have access to that. So not only will you turn around and say to yourself, well, this carrier is offering coverage and who's cheaper or who's this or that, you'll have access to a report from the Department of Insurance that will specifically tell you, it will show you what their score looks like. This carrier has this financial rating. This carrier has X number of claims. Of those claims, X number of them were disputed, and of the disputed, X number of them were found to be in violation or in some form or another, not doing what they should be doing. Good information. I could go on and on about this. I think what's best, I don't want to take the wind out of his sail. I don't want to look like I'm trying to push an agenda or not. I just want you to listen to the entire interview. I think it's important because the next insurance commissioner is going to be tasked with a very, very difficult and unique job, and that is to get the state of California's insurance market back on track, even better than it was before, because we're at this place where with climate change and with the types of claims that we are seeing based on some of these extreme weather events, we need good insurance policies now more than ever. If you doubt it once, just take a look at the news and you will see, no matter which side you're on, everyone says the same thing. We need more and we need better insurance policies. Mind you, that is what we discussed, so I appreciate you being here. Make sure you go back and listen to the interview. This is Insurance Hour, and you have been listening to me, Carl Sussman. I do want to thank all of you for taking the time to listen today. I know insurance is not necessarily the most sexy concept. It is important that you understand what it is you're looking for, what it is you think you're getting, and finally, what you actually did purchase. You simply need to know more than you used to. Things are more complicated. If you have any questions, please reach out to me directly at 559-656-0317.
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5: The incident took place in Jezreel, just east of modern Tel Aviv, in a fertile valley lying midway between the blue Mediterranean and the arid desert across the Jordan. A certain farmer had inherited a vineyard from his father, who in turn had received title to the property from his father. Everyone admired the luscious grapes which came from the toil of the well-respected, middle-class man who kept the vineyard. Naboth, the owner, was proud of his work. Offers to purchase the property had been turned down without a second thought, even one that came from the wealthiest, most powerful man in the country. You see, Naboth's fine vineyard was only a short distance from a parcel of ground which was owned by Ahab, the king of Israel. So no one was surprised when one day Ahab approached Naboth and offered, "Let me have your vineyard to use for a vegetable garden since it's close to my palace. In exchange, I will give you a better vineyard, or if you prefer, I will pay you whatever it's worth." Now, most people would be willing to make an exchange, especially if enough money is involved. Not Naboth. "No way," he said, explaining that more than money was involved. The parcel was part of the inheritance that had been in the family for hundreds of years. All the gold in Samaria wouldn't tempt him. When Ahab was angry and sullen over the rebuff, his wife, one of the most ruthless, cunning women alive, said in effect, "Hey, I'll take care of it for you." She did, too, by plotting the murder of Naboth so his land could be confiscated and appropriated by the king. There is an eternal law that you reap what you sow. And eventually, the violence from which Ahab profited returned to haunt him. He lost his life as an archer randomly drew his bow and fired an arrow into a mob of people. Ahab, disguised as an ordinary soldier, was the victim as the arrow found its mark between sections of the king's armor. Nearly 700 years before Ahab's grand theft and murder, God said, "You shall not covet your neighbor's house. You shall not covet your neighbor's wife or his manservant, his ox or donkey, or anything that belongs to your neighbor." No exclusions were made, neither for the wealthy or for kings or senators or presidents. The laws of God apply equally to all people everywhere. Though the pages of our history books grow thicker with the passing of time, the steps that we take to appropriate what we covet but really have no right to possess are much the same. Today, what happened to Naboth is still happening. Covetousness turns to lust, lust to murder. Today, we may not destroy someone physically, yet some will destroy a competitor in business financially. "If it works, do it," is the motto of the world. Yet God says, "Follow the way of your heart and whatever your eyes see, but know that for all these things, God will bring you to judgment." Whether or not you can get away with taking something you want, yes, what you covet, whether it is your neighbor's vineyard or his wife or his employees or the company's stock, isn't the issue. It is a fundamental matter of right and wrong. There is still an eternal law that says, "Be not deceived, God is not mocked, for whatsoever a man sows, that shall he also reap." May I remind you of what the writer of Ecclesiastes said? "Follow the ways of your heart and whatever your eyes see, but know thou that for all these things God will bring you to judgment."
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8: Here's another encouraging story from thechristianheart.com, the ministry that highlights how men and women display their love for Jesus in their day-to-day lives.
9: 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He was being deployed for a year, and the foster family lined up to take care of his two beloved Huskies had fallen through. He was devastated knowing he may have to give up his dogs while serving overseas. The Hefners decided to take on the challenge. Since they already had two Huskies of their own, they felt a prompting from the Lord that this was a way to show God's love to others. A bit daunted by the idea of caring for four Huskies, it was a joy lavishing love on these dogs and developing new friendships with people at their dog park. They love knowing Jesus called them to serve like this. Now, if only something could be done with all the shedding.
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12: The title of today's message is The True Vine. And I'm going to say it's part one because there's going to be a part two next week. We're going to be looking at John chapter 15, starting in verse 1. But before we go there, I have a little journey that I want to take you on. We're going to start that journey with where we left off last week at the very end of John chapter 14. Now, I'm going to be jumping around a bit. The scriptures are going to be up on there. If you're quick and you can join, that's great. And the scripture references are left out there if you want to catch up with them, if you don't already have them. But anyway, we're going to start where we left off last week, John chapter 14, verse 31. Jesus says, "But that the world may know that I love the Father, and as the Father gave me commandment, so I do. Arise, let us go from here." While his disciples might have been scratching their heads a little bit about what he meant, We know that Jesus is heading out of that upper room where they had been having dinner and been talking, and now he's heading out to the cross. This is Jesus's ultimate act of love and obedience. He's showing his love to the Father by obeying what the Father sent him there to do. And he's loving you and I by giving his life on the cross for us. You'd be accurate in describing what Jesus did through his obedience and his love as fruit. It would be accurate to say that. In the Bible, referring to it in the spiritual context, fruit is quite commonly used as a metaphor for how inner spiritual conditions show themselves outwardly in our actions and our words. Just as a healthy tree naturally produces good fruit, a person connected to God is expected to produce actions and attitudes that reflect God's nature. The use of fruit as a metaphor for this would have been clearly understood by the people in Jesus' day, because that was an agricultural society. So I just wanted to make sure that we understand what this means as well. And I'm pretty confident that most of you do. Now I'm going to take you back to the Old Testament, where we're going to set the table for today's study. I'm about to share with you, the scriptures I'm about to share with you should help you get more of a understanding and see things clearer in what we're going to look at in the first 8 verses of John 15. So the first place that I'm taking you to is Psalm 80, verses 8 and 9. You have brought a vine out of Egypt. You have cast out the nations and planted it. You have prepared room for it and caused it to take deep root, and it filled the land. Let's get the picture here. Israel is often referred to as a vine or a vineyard planted by God. This imagery signifies God's care, his ownership, and his expectation of the righteousness that he desires to come from the people of Israel. God brought this vine out of captivity in Egypt, brought it, the vine, to the promised land, and planted it there. Look how God prepared the vineyard. He cast out the nations that were already there, the weeds that were bringing forth no fruit for him whatsoever. He prepared the ground for the vine, and he planted his vineyard. That caused them to take deep roots, flourish, and fill the land with vines. This was God's will. All things, after all, belong to him, including the land. So what does God want out of this vineyard? Why did he do this? Why does anyone plant a vineyard and take care of it? To get grapes, to get fruit. The purposes of God in planting this vineyard are revealed to us in Isaiah's Song of the Vineyard. I'm going to take you now to Isaiah chapter 5, the first 7 verses. Now let me sing to my well-beloved, a song of my beloved regarding his vineyard. My well-beloved has a vineyard on a very fruitful hill. He dug it up, cleared out its stones, and planted it with the choicest vine. He built a tower in its midst and also made a wine press in it. So he expected it to bring forth good grapes, but it brought forth wild grapes. And now, O inhabitants of Jerusalem and men of Judah, judge, please, between me and my vineyard. What more could have been done to my vineyard that I have not done in it? Why then, when I expected it to bring forth good grapes, did it bring forth wild grapes? And now, please let me tell you what I will do to my vineyard. I will take away its hedge, and it shall be burned, and break down its wall, and it shall be trampled down. I will lay it waste. It shall not be pruned or dug, but there shall come up briars and thorns. I will also command the clouds that they rain not on it. For the vineyard of the Lord of hosts is the house of Israel, and the men of Judah are his pleasant plant. He looked for justice, but behold, oppression. For righteousness, but behold, a cry for help. These verses make it pretty clear. To summarize, God lovingly plants a vineyard. He gives it everything it needs, yet all it yields are wild grapes. God's vineyard is the house of Israel. God wanted justice from them, but all that came out of them was oppression. God wanted righteousness, but all he got were the cries of help for help of the oppressed. So he's going to take away all of his protection and his care, and the ravages of the world will take hold of this once beautiful vineyard. All God wanted was for his people to bear fruit unto him. And the only fruit they bore was fruit for themselves. In other words, wild grapes. Have you ever eaten a wild grape? God also talks about this vineyard in Jeremiah. Jeremiah 2:21, yet I had planted you a noble vine, a seed of highest quality. How then have you turned before me into the degenerate plant of an alien vine? And then Jesus expands on this issue even further in his parable of the wicked vine dressers. In Matthew 21:33-41, we read, here's another parable, Jesus speaking. There was a certain landowner who planted a vineyard and set a hedge around it, dug a wine press in it, and built a tower. And he leased it to the vine dressers and went into a far country. Now, when vintage time drew near, he sent his servants to the vine dressers that they might receive its fruit. And the vine dressers took his servants, beat one, killed one, and stoned another. Again, he sent other servants, more than the first, and they did likewise to them. Then last of all, he sent his son to them, saying, "They will respect my son." But when the vine dressers saw the son, they said among themselves, "This is the heir. Come, let us kill him and seize his inheritance." So they took him and cast him out of the vineyard and killed him. Therefore, when the owner of the vineyard comes, what will he do to those vine dressers? They said to him, "He will destroy those wicked men miserably and lease his vineyard to other vine dressers who will render to him the fruits in their seasons." Now, I have to believe that Jesus was drawing on that song of the vineyard in Isaiah 5 when he said this, when he told him this parable. In summary, the landowner, God, plants a vineyard with great care to make sure it was perfect for bringing forth abundant crops, and puts men in charge of it, Israel. When he sends his servants to collect the yield, the men in charge kill the servants. He sends more. They kill them too. The servants that he sent were his prophets. Then he sends his son, and they kill him as well. In doing so, the men in charge reveal their hearts. They want the fruit of the vineyard for themselves, not for God, who is the landowner. The son is a threat to that, so they kill him. So the question is asked, what will God do to the men in charge when he comes? The answer is he'll take the vineyard away from them, deal with them harshly, and put someone else in charge of the vineyard who will allow the fruit of the vineyard to be unto God. So now you should have a good picture in your minds why Israel was related to a vineyard in Scripture and what that means. One last image for us to look at is in the book of Ezekiel. Ezekiel 15, 1 through 5 say, "Then the word of the Lord came to me, saying, 'Son of man, how is the wood of the vine better than any other wood? The vine branch, which is among the trees of the forest, is wood taken from it to make any object? Or can men make a peg from it to hang any vessel on? Instead, it is thrown into the fire for fuel. The fire devours both ends of it, and the middle is burned. Is it useful for any work? Indeed, when it was whole, no object could be made from it. How much less will it be useful for any work when the fire has devoured it and it is burned?" Perhaps the vine, that plant, was chosen to represent Israel for this reason. The vine's only value is in its fruit. Its wood is not good to build anything, not even a peg to hang a pot on. Oh, you can burn it, but it doesn't even burn well. If I'm going to accept the fact that I am a branch on God's vine, my real value is going to be in the fruit that I bring forth. So as Jesus and his disciples leave the upper room on their way to the Garden of Gethsemane, where Jesus will be arrested, it is nighttime. But in the light of the full moon, which would have been out at this time, they would have seen an image that they would know, that image, okay? An image of a grapevine and grapes engraved on the temple gate as they walked past it. The bunch of grapes would have been as tall as a man. Here in the temple gate, this image proudly proclaims, "We are the vine of God. We are his vineyard." And as Jesus and his disciples walk by this, it is as if Jesus says, "Not anymore." John 15, 1, "I am the true vine, and my Father is the vine dresser." The true vine. This statement must mean that there is a false vine. And Jesus is pointing this out to his disciples. That there, pointing to the gate, that's the false vine. And I am the true vine. Up until being called to follow Jesus, 3 years earlier, all of these men had been raised in a religious system where the religious leaders of Israel were their teachers and were their guides, men whose responsibility it was to help the children of Israel to relate to God and to follow God. to bear fruit for him. But they were failing miserably in that. They had become corrupt, and they were about to kill Jesus, just like the vine dressers in Jesus' parable of the wicked vine dressers. So what is Jesus saying in this verse, verse 1? Israel is no longer the vineyard or the vine. The religious leaders are no longer the vine dressers. That's been taken away from them. The Father is now taking responsibility for his vineyard, for he is now the vine dresser. Jesus is now the vine, and the disciples and you and I are now the branches from which the fruit will come. Verse 2, every branch in me that does not bear fruit, he takes away, and every branch that bears fruit, he prunes, that it may bear more fruit. Now, this is a loaded verse. There are two interpretations of this, and I believe them both to be accurate. The first is to interpret this as follows. The Greek verb that was translated as takes away, as in the branch which does not bear fruit is taken away, is the ancient Greek word ero. That word, ero, interestingly enough, has two meanings. One of those meanings is literally to take away or to remove. Some of the branches that are being removed are those religious leaders and those connected to them who were only bringing forth wild grapes, fruit that was not useful to God, fruit that was only useful to them, or they were bearing no fruit whatsoever. Those branches are pruned from the vine and are taken away. When I look at my life, I see that I have several branches, as do I believe most of us. I have my personal life. In that, I have my family life. I also have my hobbies and my interests, which sometimes intertwine with my family life. I have my career, and I have my ministry. Now, ideally, there would be fruit in all areas of my life. But if one area of my life was not bearing fruit, then it would be best for that branch to be removed or taken away, for it could potentially take away from the other areas of my life. Just like an unproductive branch on a vine steals nutrients and resources from the branches that are bearing fruit. This is how I am pruned. Some say the pruning process can be painful. It can be uncomfortable. Yeah, I guess. But these are spiritual realities here. It's not like a giant pair of shears is going to come out of the sky and chop my arms off, all right? If a certain area of my life or one of my branches is affecting my ability to produce good fruit, it is simply a matter of God removing my desire for that thing and for me, in obedience, to stop walking that path, for that branch to simply be removed or pruned. I think about, and you're going to laugh at this one, I think, but I think about an ingrown toenail. I had one, all right? It hurt like the dickens, and it radically affected my ability to walk when it was trimmed. Yeah, it hurt a little, but when it was gone, oh, what a relief. I could walk straight again and with endurance. Sometimes we can mistake being chastened or chastised with being pruned. Proverbs 3:11-12 say, "My son, do not despise the chastening of the Lord, nor detest his correction. For whom the Lord loves, he corrects, just as a father the son in whom he delights." Chastening can be painful, very painful. For chastening usually comes in the form of consequences that God allows to fall on us for doing something dumb, for sinning. Pruning, on the other hand, is when God helps us get rid of that branch, and that will always make things brighter and better. Chastening and pruning are different in that everyone suffers the consequences of their actions. But I must be part of the vine. I must be connected to the vine in order to be pruned. Now, I said there was an alternate meaning to this verse, and I want to look at that now. Verse 2, again, is this. Every branch in me that does not bear fruit, he takes away. And every branch that bears fruit, he prunes, that it may bear more fruit. That phrase, takes away, from the Greek word eros, can also mean to be lifted up. In other words, lifted up to take away or lifted up. It can mean that. There are places in Scripture where that's where eros means. And this is equally wonderful. For if I have a branch in my life, or perhaps I am a branch that is not bearing any fruit, God will not necessarily just prune me. He might lift me up, pull me up out of the mud, tie me to another strong branch so that I may be cleaned and stay clean, to give me a chance to get more sunlight so that I may grow stronger and begin to bear fruit. If I have a branch that's unfruitful in my life, it's not my choice whether God takes away that branch or whether he lifts it up so that it can begin to bear fruit. I just know he will do what is best for me and for the vine as a whole. Verses 3 and 4, you're already clean because of the word which I have spoken to you. Abide in me, and I in you. And the branch cannot bear fruit of itself unless it abides in the vine. Neither can you unless you abide in me. Now, this is good news. What Jesus is telling his disciples also applies to any of us who are born again. If we are born again, we are already connected to the vine. We are already drawing upon its resources. It is already our source of life. This also speaks of the cleansing properties of the Word of God. Now, this concept is a doctrine that is central to our faith. We are cleansed by the Word of God. And honestly, I could spend an entire sermon on this topic, and I will, but not today. I have to keep it brief due to time constraints, but here's what I do want to look at. Psalm 119, verses 9 and 10. How can a young man cleanse his way? By taking heed according to your word. With my whole heart I have sought you. Oh, let me not wander from your commandments. Let's look closely at this promise. The original Hebrew word cleanse is zakah, and it means, of course, to cleanse. But the cleanliness that it speaks of is through being translucent. In other words, it is cleaned so that light may pass through it and shine through it. I've shared my testimony with many of you, but I want to remind you of it. When I gave my life to the Lord, it was not due to the conviction of my sin. Frankly, I was blind to my own sin. It was because as I sat and heard the pastor preach, I was convinced the words he was speaking was truth. So I responded, and I was born again. And it was in the months that followed, as I got into the Word, that I became painfully aware of my sin, convicted of it, repented of it, and allowed Jesus to deal with it. It was as though I became translucent. The light of the Lord was able to shine through me now, and I could, for the first time, see the things that were stopping that light from shining through me. I could see what needed to be cleansed. The Word of God lit up my sin, and for the first time in my life, I truly recognized what it was. Hebrews 4:12 says, "For the Word of God is living and powerful and sharper than any two-edged sword, and sharper than any two-edged sword, piercing even to the division of soul and spirit and of joints and marrow. And it is a discerner of the thoughts and the intents of the heart." Oh, sure, my sins of act and deed were very obvious. My sins of spoken words became obvious to me as well. But also the Word of God made it so that even my sins of thought and attitudes, the condition of my heart, you know, the stuff that's buried and hidden within me, they were exposed. Nothing remained hidden. But this is not a one-time thing, a one-and-done deal. No, it goes on for the rest of our lives. The psalmist said that the young man takes heed to the Word of God, and that's how he's cleansed. When I first took heed, it lit up my sin and made me aware of it. As I continue to take heed, the original Hebrew speaks of building a hedge around something, a hedge with thorns, in order to guard the thing that you build the hedge around. The Word of God cleanses us, and it helps keep us clean. It guards us. I kept that as brief as I could, I guess. Verse 4 and 5, abide in me and I in you, as the branch cannot bear fruit of itself unless it abides in the vine, neither can you unless you abide in me. I am the vine, you are the branches. He who abides in me and

exact words are not found in the Bible. I guess the problem they have is they don't seem to understand what abiding in Christ really means. Remember what we said last week. When the Holy Spirit takes up residence in us, He teaches us all things, reminds us of what He taught us. He guides us, provides for us, comforts us, and He does this on an individual basis with each and every person who is in Him. I can't think of a better description of a personal relationship than that. And that's what Jesus is speaking of when He talks about abiding in us and us abiding in Him. Without that relationship, we can't bear fruit. And one of the primary purposes of fruit is for the purpose of reproduction. God wants us to bear fruit to Him so we can reproduce. And to be clear, I'm not talking about having more kids. This is about making more Christians. Spiritual reproduction, creating more disciples. Think of the rose. The flowers open and close. That process is called nictinasty. I'm not going to say it again. And in a nutshell, this process is protective of the flower, but mostly it enhances the pollination process, the process in which reproduction happens. Clip that rose from the bush, and that stops. Oh, it may carry on for a short time if you put it in water, but not long after, I gotta say it again, nictinasty stops. Even if the rose maintains its beauty for a while after, even as the rose continues to look alive, our fruit is the same. If we're not connected to the vine, we will not bear any fruit unto God. We will not reproduce in the manner in which God wants us to. When you consider what our fruit really is, you can understand this a little better. Galatians 5, 22 and 23 spell it out. But the fruit of the Spirit is love, joy, peace, long-suffering, kindness, goodness, faithfulness, gentleness, self-control. Against such, there is no law. Now, you might say, well, I've met unbelievers that exhibit those fruits, sometimes more than many believers I know. Unbelievers can and do exhibit traits like love, kindness, patience, and self-control. Sometimes they can appear even more virtuous than many believers. The difference is the source. The fruit of the Spirit is produced by the Holy Spirit within a believer, whereas similar traits in non-believers are often considered to be produced by the human flesh, motivated by desire, natural disposition, or personal benefit rather than divine connection. And it's that divine connection that we must have. If the fruit we bear is not from that divine connection, it is of no use to God. That's what the scriptures are telling us. Verse 6, if anyone does not abide in me, he is cast out as a branch and is withered, and they gather them and throw them into the fire, and they are burned. As a new Christian, that verse scared me. Okay? It gave me the impression that I was living under the constant threat of being thrown out and burned. Like if I didn't get busy, if I was not productive, if I was not bearing a lot of fruit in my life, it was off to the fire with me. What I learned is that I'm not under the constant threat of being cast off. I am living under the constant promise of being perfected. For verse 6 is not complete without verse 7. If you abide in me and my words abide in you, you will ask what you desire and it shall be done for you. Now we're going to get to the asking what we desire and it will be done for us thing in next week's message. So stand by on that one. I want you to look at that first part. If you abide in me and my words abide in you. For Jesus to abide in me, for me to be connected to the vine, for me to begin to bear fruit, his words must also abide in me. What does that mean? It's much simpler than you might think. If I believe his words, if I believe what he said and what the Bible says, then his words abide in me. It's that simple. Oh, people want to overcomplicate it, saying that there must be more to it than that. We must be more involved. It has to be more complicated than just believing. No, it's not. For if his words do abide in me, I'm going to obey them. If his words do abide in me, I'm already connected to the vine and I will begin

0: to produce fruit. I had it backwards. I thought I had to grow that fruit on my own, do a bunch of good things in order to stay connected. Otherwise, it was the fire. The fruit came despite me. I had nothing to do with it. I'm not the same man I was 20 years ago. Ask my wife. She'll tell you. I've changed. More accurately, I have been changed. If you told me 20 years ago that I was going to be your pastor, I would have laughed loud and long. I didn't work to get here. Jesus carried me here. The fruit comes despite me, and all I do is my best to obey when he tells me I need to do something and tell him I'm sorry when I mess up. So many people look at these passages and try to draw conclusions about who is saved and who's not, endlessly discussing hypothetical situations about who really is saved, who's connected to the vine, and what that really means. Let it go. Jesus gave us the invitation, abide in me, and I will abide in you. Invitation accepted. Bring on the fruit. Keep me connected. This is a work of God, not my own. Why would you want anything else? Why would you worry about anything else? Just accept the invitation, and that simplifies it so much.
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2: Welcome to Truth Always Matters. When the righteous are in authority, the people rejoice. But when the wicked beareth rule, the people mourn. That's Proverbs 29:2. In 1 Timothy 2, we read, I exhort, therefore, that first of all, supplications, prayers, intercessions, and giving of thanks be made for all men, for kings and for all those that are in authority, that we may lead a quiet and peaceable life in godliness and honesty. For this is good and acceptable in the sight of God our Savior. Let us pray. Heavenly Father, we pray for our nation that you give wisdom to our leaders and that all that are in authority over us and that they may govern in righteousness. May we as a people humble ourselves, turn from our unrighteousness, from our divisiveness, and to seek your face that our land may be healed. Let not our country be polarized by political division, but united on the vision of our forefathers of a nation under God, with justice and freedom for all. Thank you for the opportunity we have to bring the inerrancy of the Bible and sound biblical doctrine to our community and apply them to our daily lives. In our loyalty to godly principles, in the marketplace, in our workplace, and in our families particularly. May God bless our nation and its leaders. Amen.
3: Welcome to Truth Always Matters. I'm your host, Georgie Zindri, along with Ed Zindri, my husband, and KKXX station manager, Andrew Palmquist. Thanks for being here.
4: Thank you, Georgie. Good to be here again.
3: Hey, thank you for joining us. Sure. I like that a lot. So, today's topic is on the election system here in the state of California. I just want to read to you one of the comments on my Facebook page from a Democrat. All you pedophile supporters, scumbags, and MAGA women are trash, voted for a rapist, shame on you. Their racism allowed you to vote for him. When I read that, I thought, what are you even talking about? What sane person would talk like this? Others have called me Nazis, Hitler, racist, homophobic, traitor, worshiper of a pedophile, a criminal, voting for a convicted felon. You think, how does that even open up dialogue at all between two parties? It does not. Frequently, they use the F-bomb, and they call me a variety of ugly names. I just consider this, You know, I got told one time, Pastor Sam at Calvary Chapel, he said, you know, Pam told me not to call anybody idiots any longer. So I just call them sweethearts. And that's what I had to look at this guy on my Facebook page. I just call him a sweetheart, honestly. But nothing, not one word about policy. They don't have anything to make our country or our state better. There's no discussion on real issues like tax reform, except their policies of taking from the rich and distributing it to the poor. There's no discussion on how to help the homeless, the out-of-control drug addiction, except the proposal to get the meth addict dental care, not into recovery. Oh, you look at that, not into recovery, but we're going to fix their teeth so they can keep taking meth better, I guess. Fighting, they don't fight the out-of-control illegal drugs on our streets, but to get the meth addict dental care. I don't know if you are as shocked as I am about getting a meth addict dental care. It used to be a policy issue during the election cycle, Democrats and Republicans to fight illegal drugs. There's the only person talking about that right now are the Republicans. These drugs are destroying our kids and our families' members. It used to be a policy issue to discuss abortion, gun rights, but now there's no mention of these important issues. These are non-issues in both parties. That's a shame. It used to be important that the candidate was the husband of one wife, or one woman, or the wife of one man. But now we're faced with the legal marriage of gay couples with the same legal rights and responsibility as straight couples. If you should question the law from the Bible, you and the Bible are attacked. I've even been told, by the way, Jesus was gay. But when you read the Bible, you find out quickly that is just flat out a false doctrine. Now we're faced with the development of the transgender movement throughout every institute in our society. It has transformed the legal, the medical, educational, and the corporate sectors. Today, it reshapes education, institute policies, professional standards, and social definitions of civil rights. There's a stark distinction of gay, transgender, democratic policies versus the conservative, Republican, and independent policies on biblical principles and truths from the Bible. It's worlds apart from the liberal Democrats and the conservatives. The first Democrat talking point, President Trump, they say, is evil. I mean, there's no other discussion. Every candidate running for office on the Democrat side, that was their first thing. Trump is evil. Trump is Hitler. Trump's a fascist. Trump's the dictator. Trump thinks he's a king. And then the 75 million plus who voted him into office are evil. They're in a cult. They're deceived. They're blinded. They need to, guess what? The Democrats believe we need to be reprogrammed, or we need to go to a re-education camp.
4: Yeah, I've seen people that just get angry and they want to say that they're part of the No Kings protest. And I tell them, well, I am too. I wasn't a fan of King Charles either. Or King George. But I have to remind them that the Revolutionary War was a long time ago, and we're not fighting Republicans versus Democrats anymore.
3: Yeah.
4: We're fighting the slave mindset that came from the South, the Dixiecrats.
3: Yeah.
4: But the second Democrat talking point is to abolish essentially all rule of law by abolishing ICE and by ruling that California is a sanctuary state where anything goes. They couch this as defunding DHS, defund the police, and either tax the rich or eat the rich. I've seen them say both.
3: Some really?
4: They wear dresses that say eat the rich or tax the rich.
3: That's crazy.
4: I think it's a ploy to tell people, you know, that they align with socialism, but their Democrat socialist ideology is eat the rich. As far as Democrats would say, believe in gender equality. They affirm the right of every individual to essentially expose themselves, but to express their gender identity in any way or form without fear of discrimination. So that means topless men, bottomless women, women that choose to identify as men and don't have to wear the clothing of a woman. They support access, equal access, comprehensive, gender-affirming healthcare is what they call it, but essentially it's genital mutilation at any age.
3: That's sad.
4: That's what they're pushing for in Sacramento and what they've been pushing for all along.
3: I actually heard of a young girl, 12 years old, wanting to have her breast cut off.
4: And it's really dark and it's really pervasive and it's programmed from essentially sixth grade and even through TikTok and other social medias. But that's not only preferred, but that's the norm. But they should want to have genital mutilation, which we ban in other countries, but we would bring it here to California.
3: Oh, that's crazy.
4: But I don't mean to overstate that. They call it what you put here. every individual expresses their gender identity without fear of discrimination. So that's what they would call it, and gender-affirming healthcare. But it's objectively, the doctor would be doing the exact procedure that would mutilate the individuals.
3: So I want to interject something here.
4: Yeah.
3: Is that I actually took this from the Democrat page itself.
4: Oh, I believe you. They're not careful about how they advocate, how they scream. And they do that to us on our Facebook page all the time. And I just reply back, where's the equality and equity in your statement? Because they are saying that we, like you said, we're Hitler, we're the devil, mm-hmm. that we support
3: pedophiles,
4: and all these just spewing hateful words.
3: Oh, you're a scumbag. That was the good one, too.
4: Right. I told them, love is love. Where's your equality? I don't understand your bias. Anyway, but there's Texas Senate candidates, James Tallarico, that during recent debates over reproductive rights following the overturning of Roe versus Wade, he defined women as our neighbors with a uterus.
3: That's what I want to be called.
4: Yeah.
3: A woman with a uterus.
4: I mean, that's actually biologically correct. Half the time they're identifying men that don't have uteruses and calling them women. So,
2: well, Tallarico's also the one that says that there's six genders, and I heard recently he's added a few more. Yeah,
4: but we're the crazy people.
2: We're the crazy people.
4: Yeah. But I just remind my kids that we look at biology, and the rest of the stuff they see online is nonsense. We look at basic, scientific, provable biology.
3: Right.
4: So as the Democrats seek to do their affirming of women's rights, they use it to make decisions about their own bodies and their futures. And I think there is a plan overarching the whole thing, which is just to call everybody everything, to basically make women not special anymore.
3: That's awful.
4: So it's take away women's sports, take away women's restrooms, take away women's...
3: Our makeup. They take away our makeup.
4: Right, because a man is entitled to just as much. So it's not really an attack it's not loving. It's an attack on women and women's being different and being allowed to be different in our society, to try to masculinize the women population to make them feel like they're less than for getting the benefit of women's WNBA, where they should just play against Kobe Bryant.
3: Well, yeah. Women love being a woman. But,
4: right.
3: You would not know how I feel as a woman.
4: No, and I wouldn't want Kobe Bryant in a dress dunking on all the women in the WNBA. It's not fair that we are objectively different. But gender...
2: Thank the Lord, yes.
4: It doesn't take a doctor. It doesn't take a doctorate's degree to know this kind of stuff or even to go through college. But the California legislature is allowing individuals to legally change their gender on their birth certificates, on their what they're calling driver's licenses, which they'll give away to basically anybody without proof, on their state IDs, either female, male, or non-binary. Under this law, their designation is based on an individual's internal understanding of their gender rather than just sex assigned at birth through biology. State regulators through the California courts have allowed residents to obtain a court order recognizing their gender change as female or from female to male or male to female.
3: Right.
4: These Democrats' talking points are to support the full equality and opportunity for people with disabilities and reject ableism in all forms. They say they stand against racism, anti-Semitism. Meanwhile, their Democratic senator was the Grand Cyclops of the KKK, yeah. Robert Byrd.
3: Yeah.
4: But they say they stand against the KKK, and every single member of the KKK was a registered Democrat. They stand against racism, though, now that they decided it was a bad thing, what they did just a few years ago. Anti-Semitism, Islamophobia, they say is bad. They can't really define these things, and most of the time they're discriminating against Jews. But they say that they're the anti-Semites. They cast discrimination as anti-blackness or anti-Asian hate or anti-indigenous erasure. And many times they're the ones building the five-story mansions on the Indian reservation that they stole. but they're out here telling us that we should stop flying private jets and don't build on native lands, but they're doing it themselves.
3: Oh, and we don't have private jets, and we don't have mansions.
4: Right, and they don't mind that the downtown cities are full of tents and needles because they're in a gated community.
3: Yeah.
4: But they would demand that we put up with open borders, deporting no criminals. Do not deport child molesters, the rapists, the murderers, those that are criminally smuggling people into our country. But they're really just good misguided people. Yeah, they never do these Democrat talking points about who's really harmed or killed by the illegal immigrants or the criminals that they don't want to prosecute or the people who they don't want us checking IDs for. Because it's not just that they want to be a sanctuary state. They don't want anybody of color to be asked to produce an ID because then it could be used to establish whether they're legal
3: or not.
4: So even if it's a traffic stop, the person might have a warrant. You can't ask to see ID because now you're acting as an enforcer for the feds. So they have all these non-discrimination. Now, if you're doing something really, really terrible, of course, you're going to get pulled over. But there's a lot of times where they can't even check if you have a warrant because you don't have an ID. And they can't force you to produce an ID because you're illegal. So it's catch 22. But they would just tell us these are good people and they're just down on their luck. They're selling meth on the street just to get by. But these illegal criminals, instead, they bash President Trump. These Democrats would rather bash his supporters than to bash the criminal organizations that are on their front steps. In today's program, we're going to dive into these politics of the state of California, who is controlling the state of California, and why are gas prices so high? Now, earlier, you said that the Democrats would like to take money from the rich and give it to the poor. That's not actually true. They like to take money from the rich and give it to themselves and use the poor to stay poor because that's what they use to get reelected.
3: That's what they do. That's
4: true. And I'm not saying that... as an opinion, I'm saying that go check the numbers because Democrats are in power. There are always more, as a matter of percentage, more poor people in homelessness and more poor. No, it doesn't matter how many billions of dollars you funnel into that program. They will have administrators take over, cash all the checks, and then the poor people get very small needles. They provide them the needles for $2 billion.
3: And it, you and can't it, make this stuff
4: it's
3: up.
4: All used up in the administration of the organization or even the pressure washing of the streets. So you have these people paid $100,000 a year to pressure wash the streets in San Francisco to clean up after the homeless.
3: Yeah.
4: And billions and billions and billions of dollars are just wasted because the Democrats like to give the money to themselves rather than solving the problem. And that's why the cost of living is soaring in California.
3: Amen to that.
2: So... there was the question, who controls the state of California? In reality, the state of California is a one-party state. It is totally run by Democrats. Let me give you a few examples here. Let's start with the governor. Newsom is a liberal Democrat. Lieutenant Governor Elena Konakalis is a liberal Democrat. Attorney General Rob Bonta is a Democrat. Secretary of State Shirley Nash Webler, Ph.D., is a liberal Democrat. State Controller Malia Cohen is a Democrat. The Treasurer Fiona Ma is a Democrat. Insurance Commissioner Richard Lara is a Democrat. Superintendent of Public Instruction Tony Thurmond is a Democrat. The State Senate has 40 seats. Democrats hold 30 of those seats. Republicans only 10. The assembly has 80 seats with 60 Democrats to 20 Republicans. Now, I think you're starting getting a little bit of a picture here. Mm. There are over 40% registered Republicans in the state of California, yet 25% or less than 25% of those who are... in power or who represent us in our government are Republicans. Now, we seem to be, we're going to get more into why it is that the Christians turn to be or aligned with the Republican Party because of conservatism and what the role is there. But I think that we're going to find here in this broadcast, we're showing this stark contrast. And what are the issues here? And we're going to be taking a real close look at what's going on, who's in power, and what are they doing to keep that power.
4: And Ed, I do want to interject and just say that there are a lot of Democrats that are our friends and our neighbors. To the extent that they just watch the wrong cable news TV channel and they are brainwashed in the most polite way to say that. They think that that's the reality. And so it's in their mind, they're helping the poor. In their mind, they're doing good. So we don't mean to attack people that are legitimately our friends and our neighbors that believe the Democratic view. But the politicians that are enforcing those views, that's who we would like to criticize.
2: Well, Andrew, I appreciate you saying that because that's not it's not the intent. But the idea is that some of the really remarkable problems facing our political identity.
4: It's a bad theology.
2: Comes from, and fair to this to the Democrats, they're being taken over by some very radical people. Yeah.
3: They have a coup going on. So I'm going to just go ahead and go on. So during the election season that we're going through right now to vote in for Congress and a new governor. And we see this a lot even down in the mayor's race in Los Angeles. Who were they running against and who were they attacking the most throughout the media? It was Donald Trump. Now, they didn't work on policies.
4: Mm-hmm.
3: You didn't hear the policies of like, well, we need to fix the roads or we need to fix the homeless problem or we need to really fix the educational problem going out through. You didn't hear that. Instead, the number one issue they had was to attack Donald Trump and his supporters. That's why, remember, I brought the show up today was like on my Facebook page, I was called a scumbag. I was called Hitler. I was called all these names instead. Mm-hmm. Instead of working on real problems, we were attacked not by President Trump, but because we had voted for him or were Republicans. Just being a Republican, you're attacked by these guys.
4: Mm-hmm.
3: So on June 2nd, that's just 3 days ago, we're June 5th today, Steve Hilton was ahead over 100,000 votes. But because of California's voting system, the ballots must be posted by 8 p.m. on election night, and then they have two weeks to be counted. I know this might be a little boring, but this is really important that other states aren't like California. Their votes all have to be posted and Anyways, it has to be to where the votes are counted by that night at 8 o'clock.
4: In the precincts. Yeah.
3: Actually, it's into the county clerk's office where they actually are supposed to be doing the counting going on. So then they have 2 weeks to be counted. That's what we're living through right now in the state of California. Take, for example, on June 4th, which was yesterday, L.A. County had only 65% of its votes in. Imperial County has only 60% of its votes counted. These large populated Democratic counties can take up to 14 days to have completed their vote count. They chip away at the lead of the top contender on election night until they pass them and they win the election. I was watching 2024 and 2020, and I was amazed how they were doing the counting in the state of California. Some of these people running for Congress or Senate, they were way ahead, but because they had 2 weeks to count votes, 2 weeks.
4: Well, that's very much unconstitutional. We're supposed to have 1 day to count votes.
3: And they did.
4: A voting day, not a voting week or voting month.
3: Oh, voting 2 weeks.
4: Yeah.
3: Voting 2 weeks. There are states that have a date cut off for mail-in ballots. But in California, mail-in ballots are counted even when they are received two weeks after Election Day. So say you mailed in your ballot on June 2nd, midnight, and it was postmarked midnight, June 2nd, your ballot would be counted.
4: And personally, I believe that all mail-in ballots either should be rescinded or at the very least
3: rescinded.
4: At the very least received in the county clerks by election night, not 2 weeks later. And if, you know, if somebody's late to getting their ballot mailed, they need to drop it off at the local precinct.
3: Right. They have boxes all over.
4: There's no excuse.
3: There just isn't any excuse.
4: In my personal opinion, this is the way that they're easily able to commit either voter fraud by commission or omission. Either they can choose to throw away ballots from a conservative-leaning district and just it doesn't ever get counted after they have 2 weeks to sit on them, or they can choose to somehow find extra ballots that were stuck in the printer. But all I would like to do is to take some looks at the voter count overall and realize that they're down 20,000 votes. And through this ballot process, they're dropping off or harvesting the ballots, and those somehow become included in the count. And we've seen, not to break the news here, but we've seen news in Sacramento where they would just find hundreds and hundreds of ballots abandoned on the side of a road from a mail truck. And they should not even be in those kinds of containers. They should not be able to be tossed out a window on the side of a county road. But election officials, they're bracing for the Supreme Court ruling on mail-in ballot deadlines. And the justices could invalidate these laws in 14 states that do allow for ballots to arrive after Election Day. I mean,
3: That could be a great ruling for.
4: Yeah, I mean, that should be California. A clear common sense decision. You can't have the ballot after it's already taken place, especially 2 weeks later.
3: Yeah.
4: I mean, if you wanted to give them 2 days for the mail to run, but it should not take 2 weeks to get your ballots in. Otherwise, you weren't very intent on voting.
3: So most people like you and I, we're just honest people. But yet, there's something wrong with all this picture going on here in the state of California.
5: Mm-hmm.
3: And I probably will be doing a research on these 14 different states, and they will probably all be blue states.
4: I would think so. Maybe Alaska, because it's so far spread out and they have to wait for airplanes to deliver the mail. I could see perhaps Alaska might have an extra week or two to count.
3: Yeah, but not these other states.
4: No.
3: So, ballot harvesting. Do you even know what that means, ballot harvesting? We've heard these terms before. It is the practice of permitting any individual to collect and return an unlimited number of mail or absentee ballots without a documented chain of custody or proper state oversight. So, I could go to a rest home. I could get their ballots. I could sit down with them and help them fill it out.
4: And that does... Quite often, that does happen.
3: That is happening. The issue of ballot harvesting was thrust into the national stage following the defeat of multiple Republican California members of Congress in the 2018 midterm elections. It was several days after the election and after the counting of hundreds of thousands of ballot harvested under a new California law. When election observers and California voters started to raise red flags on what they were witnessing, recently, I was told, a local college instructor told, this is recently, within this last year, told on how to vote for Proposition 50 and then collected their ballots and submitted the ballots to an official local ballot drop box in their area. Mm. You could take 100 ballots. You could go to a convalescent hospital and fill them out and have that person sign that ballot, the back of the envelope there. And it would be counted.
4: Right.
3: Nothing hinders the ballot harvesting from helping the person to fill out the ballots and then have the person sign the back of the mail in ballot envelope and then drop the ballot off in the mail, official mailbox. You know, this is just set up for fraud. There's no oversight for it.
2: But what I'd like to do is take a look at the kind of the political landscape here, and how did this Proposition 50, George, you mentioned that there were people basically harvesting votes for Proposition 50, but we need to understand, of all the people in the state of California to be affected by it, our listening audience is right in the middle of the effects of that, and let me start by saying that California now has 52 seats in the U.S. House of Representatives. 43 of the seats are held by Democrats and only 9 by Republicans. We're talking about Prop 50. The new maps attempt to remove 5 Republicans and replace them with Democrats by funneling more urban voters into traditionally rural districts. And the key, probably the central district in this is Congressional District 1, in which we're in. We'll talk about more about this when we come back after the break. Thank you.

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2: No one is more aware than I of both the breakup and the breakdown of families. Hello, this is Chuck Swindoll. 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
5: Unearthed from beneath the sands of time, there are ancient writings containing ageless wisdom. Millions are finding these words are life-changing even today. Listen and discover ancient wisdom. One of the most well-known commands in the Bible is that we are to take one full day of rest each week. Isn't it odd that God would have to command us to do something that is good for us? Yet in our hard-working society, it's starting to make sense. Americans work more hours than any other developed country. We also have more stress-related illnesses and heart problems than any other developed country. More and more studies are coming out that show the incredible benefits of taking one full day of rest each week. Thousands of years ago, God commanded that we take a complete day of rest, and now many studies are reaffirming the amazing medical benefits of getting plenty of rest. More ancient wisdom from the Bible that the scientists and the world are finally catching on to. This ancient wisdom is brought to you by Biblica at Biblica.com. 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

Welcome to Christ Today. Heavenly Father, we see the world shifting. Even the earth under our feet sometimes feels unstable. And we are clinging to the rock of Jesus Christ. And guide us in this way as we pray for provision and protection in Jesus' name and amen. We know how history repeats and history rhymes. So that's something we can look back and see what has happened and get a pretty good idea about what just might be happening in the future. Whatever it is about life, about events that just repeat, politics, economics, all these areas seem to be shifting right in front of us, and yet they do seem to repeat, or at least rhyme. When we are desiring to have a stability in life, which we seek, and a part of that is when we look and see that things are off base, they're just a little bit funny, that is what we want to seek an understanding that we can keep stable in the midst of shifting everything around us. So we see the things going on that are causing stress. We see food supplies. We see war and terrorism. And we see the U.S. having things going on that have never gone on before. There is an element of shaky ground and shifting sands that we want to be watchful over to see what we can do to avoid any problem. Sometimes the problem is big, sometimes the problem is small, and somehow we want to make sure that we are living a good and godly life according to the biblical instructions. And that is something that we can do just to be protected from all the things that could go on. There are plenty of things which just could affect us, and we want to have that protection. We know that with God, things go easier. When we live according to godly principles, that is what we want to do. And yet the world around us is falling apart in a natural way of entropy, which means decay of the structure that we are living in. We see things falling apart. And somehow we want to avoid when things are unstable. We seek stability. And a part of that is to live according to a godly order. We see godly order in the Bible. We can see godly order in history, just like we can see disorder in history as things fall apart. And we also have a Bible that tells us what is going to come into the world. You can see that the things of the past can repeat. And you can see the prophecy, whether it's some smaller event or a great big one, like in Revelation chapter 18, which describes the fall of Babylon the Great. These things are going to happen. How they're going to happen, in what order, and what timing, that we don't know. But there's always something we can do to prepare, at least a little bit, for the things that our Bible tells us are coming. And some things that are actually happening right now that are falling apart. If you look at the petroleum situation in the world, yes, in the world, and also in Texas and California, we see things are, well, they're deteriorating. And somehow, with the deterioration that is going on, we want to avoid the problems that it will bring. And so there's always something we can do, but gas does not
last forever. So are you going to have 5 or 25 gallons stored away? That could be a good thing. But it's not like you can store 500 gallons. Oh, there are a few people who can, but it's out of the norm. Maybe you're a farmer or a business that has a tank. But all these things are not easy. And anyway, what we see is a complication going on all over the world. Things are going on that we can see are going to lead to, do I say a complication or do I say a difficulty or do I say a collapse? All these things are possible, and what are we going to do about it? How are you going to secure your life and your lifestyle? Some things are pretty easy, but some things are not. I mean, just think of what we need to live, water, food, and warmth. Do you have a supply of water? Do you have a supply of food? Do you have a way to stay warm on the cold nights? It's something which all of us has to consider. What are we going to do? Now, I just mentioned the petroleum or gasoline situations going on. They are having problems all over the world, including the plants getting closed down or having terrorist events in Texas and California. And what can we do about any of it? There's always something we can do, even if it's not the whole answer. There is something we can do as the world changes. And we know the world is changing. We know there are angry people in the world that want to destroy the world order, want to destroy America. And so let's get a little prepared for getting through a time of difficulty. We all have a different idea of what a time of difficulty is actually. Is it a weekend? Is it a week? Is it a month? Is it a year? All of it's different, and somehow you have to define what your current concerns are and then figure out how to live beyond a time of difficulty. Now, we have all sorts of additional things going on around us. I think of the robots that, there are two things about robots. One is that they are getting more and more widespread in our normal life. And the other thing about robots is scripture of Daniel 7:7. When Daniel says, in a night vision, I saw a fourth beast, dreadful and terrible and strong exceedingly. And he had great iron teeth. And that beast devoured and broke into pieces and stamped with his feet all over the earth. And that beast had 10 horns. Now, you can make some symbolism of this, and you can also make some reality of that fourth beast. Would you say that the fourth beast is here now? Is it developing? Well, there are sure signs that indicate it when you think about what the robotic makers are doing. When you think about the stores that use robots to manufacture, or they use robots to do cooking or some other little chore, it can be a simple thing. It does not have to be a humanized robot that does all sorts of things. It can be the little vacuum cleaner that goes around your floor and picks things up. That can be a robot also. But somehow, when we think of a robot, we think of that Optimus robot that can do many functions. But a robot is a different for the function that it fulfills. And somehow we do want to look at Bible prophecy to get a good idea of what is
likely to happen in our future, or should I call it an alternative future? You see, we get an idea, but we don't have full knowledge. So when we see or read prophecy, sometimes we get to expand on what we understand based on what is going on around us. Yeah, we do that a lot with what we imagine, and imagination is good, and it helps us to understand what might be coming, but somehow we get to look at what is reality and what is imagination, and there again, what is prophecy that we are told what is coming? And we learn more and more as we look and as we search and pray in Jesus' name. I think of the repeating patterns in the Bible of Christian people, of Christian teachers. And there are many who describe the blessings of God. And if we look at the Bible teachers and the Bible, we also see another part of the blessings of God. Yes, the blessings are there, but in some cases, we are told that if you do this, then that will happen. And so that is a consequence of either your obedience or your disobedience. And that is a part also of reading and knowing the Bible for what could or will happen. I think of Ezekiel chapter 14, verse 13, where it says, "Son of man, when the land sinneth against God by trespassing grievously, then I will stretch out mine hand upon it and break the staff of bread and send famine upon the land and break off man and beast." So we have things that are promises, and we have things that are warnings, all in the Bible. So we get to kind of think about and figure out what is coming. And really and truly, we do get ideas from our Bible because it tells us and it teaches us the blessings and the what ifs. What if the, if you do this, then you'll be blessed. If you do not do that, you will have troubles coming your way. So we want to read the whole Bible, and of course, we're human. We want to read only the good and the best parts of the blessings, and we want to really not remember the part that tell about what happens if we do not follow the will of God. Then there will be consequences. A part of that is called the four sword judgments of God in Ezekiel. It's written several times. In other books, it's written several times. The four sore judgments of God. The sword, which can be an army coming into your land, or it can be terrorism. There can be a famine, which, I just read that Ezekiel 14:13, that talks about breaking off the staff of bread so that man and animal will die. So what do we have to learn from the Bible? We learn that there is blessing and there are consequences, and we get to choose what are we going to orient our life toward. Is it going to be towards God or just the blessings? Well, the Bible has a whole story in it with the blessings and the consequences. So we want to read the whole of the Bible, and that includes the four sword judgments of God. So have a big look at the whole great big Bible, and then apply what you can when it applies. But don't overlook parts of the Bible, because the whole thing is important, and we can pray for understanding. We can pray for discernment. I mean, isn't that a good thing? Yeah, it's good. And I'm sure
that every one of us needs to have understanding or discernment about the times that are coming. Will it be famine? Sure. Will it be the fourth beast of Daniel? Sure. And how are we going to get through a time of difficulty? Well, I think we look at what is prophesied to come. Matthew 24, Mark 13, Luke 21 all talk about a time at the end of the age where there will be wars and rumors of wars, famine, pestilence, which is disease, and earthquakes in diverse places. Could that be these days that we're living in right now? Well, I surely do think it could be. In fact, I think it is right in this very neighborhood. So, what are we going to do? What would you do if you knew that there was going to be an earthquake coming? And you have seen earthquakes. We have all seen them in the news in the last 20 years, or more or less. So, if you know there's going to be an earthquake, what do you do? How do you prepare for things? You will find a way. And if there's going to be a war, famine, disease, yes, and earthquakes, what are you going to do? Are you going to figure God will provide? I know a lot of people who say that, and that's how they live. They figure that they don't have to provide because God will. Well, God provided you with a brain and a thinking ability and an ability to see what is going on and what is in the future. So I would say God did provide. So what are you doing to provide for the just in case these things come, which are set to come at the edge and end of the age? What could you expect and what can you do about war, famine, disease, and earthquakes? Well, we all have to have water, food, and warmth. So I think that those are the basics for you to look at. Now, everybody has a different idea about what they actually need to get through a time of difficulty. That's something each one of us needs to examine and then take steps to figure what you need. Protect yourself and your loved ones by having what you need to live a while longer. I think that prophecy gives us warning. I think the whole earth has been warned. We are warned by Scripture, and we are warned by the events that keep happening, which cause difficulty all over the world. We have fires and famines and earthquakes. We have situations where crops fail. We have situations where the government or the people in control will do something to change the behavior of the people that they want to control. So what are you going to do to prepare? How are you going to fix the problems that are surely coming? Are you going to depend on those people to take care of you? Are you going to depend on the church to take care of you? What about the government? Are they going to take care of you? Are you going to ask the Red Cross for what you need? Well, there is a time that you can put things aside when you can get them and put them aside for a time of trouble that we can see is coming either by history, a repeating pattern, or we can see it in the Bible because it tells us about the things that are happening. And we all know about the, well, all sorts of things. We know about the earthquakes, the hurricanes. The Katrina. Problem in New Orleans, in Tennessee, there was the Hurricane Helene that took years to fix the devastation from it. There is the Maui situation in 2023. It's a long list of disasters.

You ought to have things to protect your neighbors, help them through a time of trouble. Now, it's not the same as providing for them, but it is helping them through a time of difficulty. So get your preparedness items for you and your family and others. Obviously, they're the basic things which everybody needs, like food and water. And oh, there are going to be supplies. I don't know what the tools you will be wanting. You might choose a certain tools. You might choose plywood. You might choose a covering for your roof in case a tree falls on it. You might choose to have security for your doors and windows. Everybody has their own idea, but everywhere in the world there has been people that have suffered by not having what they need. So have a good close look at figure what you might need if there is trouble coming to your neighborhood. And I've heard people say that, well, God would warn me if something was coming. And I would say, well, did you read in the Bible? Matthew, Mark, and Luke, they tell you about what's coming. Would you not say that was a warning? Well, they might say, yeah, but he didn't speak to me directly. Yeah, he did. It's in the Bible. But that's something we all get to examine and think about. Do you see the warning? Do you see what's coming? You can see what's coming just because of nature, what nature brings to this earth. And then you can see that there are the four sword judgments of God that God is going to allow to come to the earth and the people that have grievous sin, as per Ezekiel 14:13. So these are things that we can be sure are coming in our future. Now, we don't know when, we don't know how, but we do notice that the Bible talks about great big events. Sometimes it talks about the small ones, but if it's talking about the big things that are coming, you can kind of be assured that when the Bible says wars are coming, or fires or earthquakes, it probably is a pretty big one if it's in the Bible. That makes sense to me. So you get to examine it for yourself and see what you will want to have in the event of a difficulty. I like water, food, and warmth, but you decide. Some people will say they need their phones, they need a tarp, they need duct tape. Fine, it's all good. Get what you want, but do get something, because now at the end of the age, it's about the time that things are going to happen in a biblical sense. At least take small steps to prepare for what is coming. If you don't know what's coming, look at the Bible. It kind of tells you in a big way, especially when Matthew, Mark, and Luke all tell you the same basic story about what's coming. So there are ways that you can prepare, that we all can prepare. So have a look at it and do something. Because we all have things that we are going to prepare for, whether it's as simple as buckling your seatbelt because we're preparing that something serious might happen. That is a sense of preparation, just like it's a sense of preparation to have food and supplies for the just in case. Now, there are other things you might want to have, and that is something for you to look at. Slow down and take steps for what you want to consider, and then take the steps to get them. There are many extra things that you might want to have for you or your neighbors. Everyone's different, but it's for sure that if you don't take the steps to look and to get them, then you will be as unprepared as most of the world is. Are you going to depend on other people to get you what you need? Well, the Red Cross and FEMA might not give you what you want. It's pretty sure they won't. If you're going to get food from them, you're going to get what they have.

0: and not what you want. So be prepared and get the things that you want before you would ever need them. There are parts of the Bible that we can understand and act on the principles that are presented in the Bible. Of course, you know, there are people that are good, decent people, and there are people that are not at all good, and they have a darkness in them. So that's another part of what you can consider if we have a time of trouble. People who have light in their heart, people who have darkness in their heart and mind. So it's, again, a part of how we prepare. Are you prepared? Or do you just expect somebody to protect you? I know everybody expects the government to do all the things they want, but there are other forces at work. And certainly the schools are teaching Darwinism, which is teaching evolution. So what do you think the people who believe in the Darwinistic philosophy, what are they going to think? I think they think the strong survive, and they take from the weak and the needy. That's a part of Darwinism. It is, what do you need to do to survive? So that's a part for you to consider about what the future holds when there are going to be people who have learned Darwinism for their whole life in school. Do you think that there will be people who would mind killing the weaklings or the stupid people and take what they have? Sure, that's a part of Darwinism. The strong survive and the weak perish. So know that that's a harsh reality that we're pretty sure is going to happen. And so you go ahead and be that soft-hearted American. That's good. We want to show love, but we also want to be wise in what's going on around us. So how do we prepare? We don't want our stuff to be stolen from us and for us to starve to death. So look at what is good for you to do. There will always be people who want your stuff. There will always be people who will be prepared to actually and literally kill you just to take what you have. There are plenty of people who want to deny that this is a part of the world we live in. They want to think about only the good and wonderful things in life. Well, okay, that's good. But you might want to be a part of a community so that your community can help you in a time of need. You might want to help other people in your community, and then you can rely on them to help you and you help them. That's a part of what a community does, including safety measures where you have I'll call it a wall of protection around you. I don't know what that wall is. I don't know what it would be. But it's something where you know that there's a limit between the people in your community and the people who are in the world. Well, so often the people in the world refuse to listen. So you get to figure that part out, how you're going to survive when people don't want to hear the truth of God or the truth of the situation around you. Will things ever get difficult? They're difficult right now for the rest of the world. And for some people in the United States, things are really difficult also. So be aware of this battle, the battle between good and evil that's going on in society today, and it will go on in the future. And so you might have to do something to survive the trouble that will surely be coming your way. And sometimes we do promote the good and the soft and wonderful side of people and of society. And sometimes we know that there are tough situations and criminals all around us. The police know this. The first responders know that there are very seriously bad people around. And so you want to be aware of the times that you might be vulnerable in a collapsed society. If you're sleeping, if you're gathering food, if you are preparing food, if you're caring for the people in the sick bay, you might be more vulnerable than if you are just going through life in the world around you. So look around, listen to what's going on, be ready to learn about the things that are trouble. I think of, how do you tell people about these things? Well, you do tell people. There's the saying that is, you can lead a horse to water, but you can't make him drink. So if you're telling people about what the world is really like, and that there are a few people who you really don't want to be around, that's something that you know is a truth. But you can't always tell people about it because they don't want to hear. It's a part of how the world is. They want to hear the wonderful, good parts of life and the blessings, but they don't want to hear what happens if you ignore the blessings or reject the truth of God. God's truth and God's the gospel. There's a lot of people who reject it. And so there's consequences. The consequences are the four sword judgments of God. In Ezekiel, you can read them. So we have a lovely, soft message for some to hear, and we have a real worldly message for the people who won't listen to the soft, but they need the authorities to deal with how they understand the toughness in life. You might have to be watchful for the people who can't protect themselves, or who are weak, or who are sleeping, or if they're people who are sick and in bed. There are always going to be people to protect. And that's a part of what a good society does. It protects the innocent, and especially the children, and the elderly too. But all of us get weak sometime. We might have a flu bug. We might have something that is disabling us. And so we might have to rely on other people for our safety. And that's the part for every one of us to realize. To know that these things happen. They go on in real life. And there are events that can be harmful to us. They can steal our... If you think about the dark element in life, you know that there are people who want to steal what you have, whether it's your wealth or your boots or your organs. There are people who really do want to take whatever you have. Whether you're a man or a woman, they are ready to take whatever you have. So be aware of that. And know that sometime you need to be a part of a community to protect yourself from the devil that wants to steal, kill, and destroy you. And it's obvious when you look around, and there are many people who refuse to believe that there is that kind of evil in the world. And sometime bad things happen to good people. So be watchful. And I know I talked about this once some months back, or that there was a real decent guy that my wife and I knew. He was a responsible man, and somehow they found his body in the woods. Nobody knows what happened. But of course, foul play, but for the details of it, nobody really knows. But it's a part of what can happen in life. When somebody wanted what he had, And yeah, he did just come into a little bit of money a few months before that. And that is what is assumed that the motivation of his murder was. And my point is only that good people have bad things happen. You never would have guessed that a decent man like him would have been murdered, but that is what happens to life and people in as we live. It just happens. Nobody expects it, but things happen. So learn from the examples around you and know that things can happen and know that protection is good and reasonable because there is evil in the world and you don't want evil close to you. You don't want to get killed by evil. No. It's while life in the United States is mostly safe and secure, there are still elements in the life around us that we need to protect ourselves from. There is all sorts of bad things, from rape and robbery to murder, and things happen which are not supposed to happen, but they do. And that's a part of what you want to be aware of. Be watchful. Be careful of what goes on around you. You don't need that kind of trouble. You don't want that kind of trouble. Now, we hear of things because we're alive, and we hear of bad things happening to good people. And that means you want to be ready to look at what is going on and be protective of the innocent people around you. It's a part of what we do. It's a part of regular life. That there are these things that go on, and where there are people who are going to be watching over the community that we live in. Be careful. Remember, there is crime and violence that is everywhere in the world, both in other countries and in your neighborhood. And there are things that happen, and you want to be careful. I know I've been surprised in the past by corruption. I used to think there wasn't any corruption because I wasn't exposed to it. I didn't know. And then, yeah, about the middle of my working life, I just had somebody who told me about what his associates did. And I just was so shocked because I didn't know there was that kind of corruption in the people around me and in the government around me. But he told me things that all of a sudden made complete sense, because the people in government that I dealt with would tell me about what they did. Oh, they just had a trip to so and such place, and it was a great trip. And then I found out that that trip was financed from corruption. So it's not that I knew the whole story, but from what I knew from both ends, the end where the fellow was telling me about how him and his business did these corrupt things, and then I heard about the people who would tell me about what they did, it just went together like a hand in glove. And I couldn't believe that corruption happened right next to me with people I knew. Now, that was 30 years ago or more, but it's an example to say that there is corruption, there is moral decay all around us. Sometimes it is huge, and sometimes it is not so huge. But we want to know that we're dealing with decent people, preferably godly people, and we want to be a godly person ourselves. So be sure that what you're doing is approved by God. And if you ever have the opportunity to speak to people about Jesus, that's even better. As my life continued on and I went into a ministry aspect of life, I found out that there really were some evil people. No, no, no. Yes, yes, that's right. But what I mean to say is I got to know several ex-convicts. And so they told me about their testimony, what their life used to be like. And that was another wake-up call for this fellow who was never me. I was never exposed to that kind of corruption. And so the ex-cons I would have conversations with to understand what went on. And I found out, oh, the world really is a corrupt place. There is so much that I was never exposed to. And I just didn't know. But the thing is it's going on. There is a lot of corruption right in our neighborhood, right in the USA, and right in the whole world. Corruption all over the place, more than I ever could have imagined. I never would have thought it would have been that way, but it is. And so now I've learned a little bit, I've seen a little bit, and I want to tell everyone to be careful. Watch out for the people around you that you do not expect. Every level, higher and lower levels, have corruption in the levels. And God will judge, but somehow we still have this life to live. And we want to live a good and godly life. Now, we are warned again in Revelation 18:4 that come out of her, my people, come out of Babylon the Great before you are judged along with the evil people. And that means remove yourself from the corruption that so many of us are close to. Yes, get out of Babylon. You do not want to be judged and destroyed when Babylon is judged and destroyed. Read Revelation chapter 18 to get an idea about the evil and the corruption that goes on. You don't want anything to do with it. And so don't start in the areas of this earth that are corrupt. Stay away from corruption. And it is right here locally. It is right here in America, and it is really all over the world. But you don't want to be destroyed. Just like Revelation chapter 18 says that Babylon the Great was destroyed in one day and in one hour. So remove yourself from it. Be holy, because God is holy. And come out of her, God's people. You get to figure out quite how all this comes about. But I hope you do. I hope you look at how to live godly in the midst of all the difficulty that is around. We want to live according to the gospel. And we are warned many times to not be a part of the corruption of the world. It is easy for us to ponder it, to think very closely about the evil that goes on around us and how to remove ourselves from it. In fact, to be prepared for everything in the world, the good and the evil, and then be faithful to Jesus Christ as we go through the this and then that of the Bible. You know, there are lots of people who suffer for Christ. There are the martyrs of the world. And the martyrs might get killed and they might suffer for Christ. But that's a part of what we do too. We have it in our heart because we want to obey Jesus, and the world is against Jesus. In a big sense, that's true. Well, we seek an earthly peace and comfort, but we also know that it will not last here on earth. But we can impact other people as we live and seek God in Jesus Christ. So So Lord, guide us and protect us. Here on earth, it can be challenging to live, and it can be challenging to seek out what can happen next, both according to the worldly experience and according to God's Bible prophecy. This happens, and it's really going on right in front of us. And somehow we want to stay very close to Jesus so that we are able to fulfill the will of God through Jesus Christ as we go through life. We want to show those around us the good news of the gospel. And that's a part of what the Great Commission is in Mark 16:14. So look at the disasters that are coming and know that they will bring opportunities. If we have war and famine, pestilence and earthquake, do you think that more people will listen to you if you have a bowl of rice or wheat or bread and water to give to them? Yes, of course, they will live to you. And this is a part of what we can do to have people listen to us as we are giving comfort and mercy to the people around us that are going through war, famine, pestilence, and earthquakes. Because we know they're coming. How do we know? Because the Bible says it, and we believe the Bible. So, what we don't know is the frequency of things, the timing of them, and really the magnitude of any of it. War, will it be regular war? Will it be nuclear war? Will the famine be really cleaning out the whole agriculture of the country? Or will it be hunger brought about by bad decisions? See, there's a lot we don't know, but there is something we do know. And because we know some things, there's always something we can do. As we preach the good news of the gospel. I remember speaking and preaching the good news of the gospel. I remember that years ago, 20 plus. And I read that we are to preach the good news of the gospel to every creature. That's the Great Commission. And I pondered that. And I thought about, to every creature? Lord, what do you mean? And so I took it literally. And there were birds outside. And I went outside and I preached the gospel to the birds. You know, it seems kind of silly right now. But I'll tell you what it did. It got me to be able to speak about the gospel in a way that was in order and remember the essential elements of what the gospel was. So while I can think of how, does the Bible really say, does it really mean to preach the gospel to every creature? Well, it does say that. And when I did it, it was actually a benefit for me. And so I would say, look at the Bible, consider it to be literal, and then see what you can do. If you think some parts are symbolic, well, okay, good, but know that it can also be literal. Oh, we have so many good things. We are blessed abundantly by our Lord. Thank you, Jesus, and all the good things that we have. And yet we know there are things going on that are difficult. And we want to pray for other people. There's always other people to pray for. When you think of the many people in the world that are having troubles, they need Jesus. But they also need a kind hand to help them with their troubles. And that's a part of what we do as Christians. And some of us are ministries. We're missionaries to people in our own area. Or we might be a missionary to another country. There are lots of people who are missionaries. It just might not be what you think, but missionaries are needed, either for the city right next to you or the country half a world away. We need missionaries, so pray for the missionaries. And if you have a chance to support a person who is a missionary. I hope you do. Missionaries don't get a lot of money. Maybe your church will have a collection for the people who are a missionary, whether it's in your area or across the world. There are so many people who need the blessings of God, to understand who Jesus Christ is. And that's a part of what a missionary person will do. They reach out to people and explain the good news of the gospel to them. So that's a part of what we do as we prepare for what is coming in the world. And the Bible tells us about the prophecy of what is coming in the world. Now, what if something is coming to you? What if there are wars, rumors of wars, famine, pestilence, and earthquakes? That's what our Bible tells us is coming. And we are getting more and more earthquakes. Some of them are deep in the earth, and some of them are in remote areas. But we sure are getting more earthquakes, that's for sure. And some of them are great big, and some of them are relatively small, but frequent, and in an area that is showing that there are signs of instability. Why, there is not only instability, there are volcanoes. So there's one right off the coast of Oregon that is under the ocean. And so we have all these things that are either happening or getting ready to happen. So what are you going to do? What are you going to do about earthquakes, about pestilence, about famine, about wars? There is something that you can do for yourself and for your community. And that is something that we all have a different idea about what to do. But do something. Look at something that you can do to prepare for hard times. We know hard times are coming, so look and examine what you can do to prepare. I do have my preparedness page that I gladly send out for free. I would ask you to send me a stamped self-addressed envelope, though, because I like to get the address right. And that means if you write the address, it's going to be right. So put your address on an envelope and send it to me, and I'll send you the little preparedness page that I have that will hopefully motivate you to think about what kind of things you might want to have on hand for a disaster. And so write me at John Stephenson, P.O. 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And I like to give out the preparedness page, and certainly there might be something else. I don't know what, but I hope that God blesses you greatly, and thank you for today. Yeah, write me for that preparedness paper, though. 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John Stephenson, P.O. 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Okay, bye-bye.
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0: required to buy back from us.
1: And not manufacture it.
0: Exactly. And so that's where the wrong administration, like the Biden administration, could put them in a very vulnerable spot, because if they're depending on American equipment and we don't provide it.
1: So my assessment of this, Congressman's assessment, if you support Israel, you would support this because this gives them relationship, but independence. If yes. you don't support Israel, you would support this because it's no longer giving them money
0: yes.
1: as foreign aid.
0: That's right. Yeah. If you're a budget hawk, we're reducing our spending and our foreign aid. And there's a lot of, you know, some members of Congress, they just oppose foreign aid to everybody. But in this case, you know, we've supported it for a long time because we support the growth and the security and safety of Israel. But now the relationship is it's a mature relationship, and it's time to move forward together, defending one another and growing together.
1: So bottom line, nobody should be against this.
0: It'll be interesting. I'm sure there'll be some conspiracy theories that come out of all of this.
1: So. Well, I commend you, Congressman Marlon Stutzman, for providing leadership on this. I think it's a very strategic piece of legislation that'll benefit both countries.
0: Yeah, well, I know that, you know, President Trump is a strong leader, strong negotiator. As he and Marco Rubio work through this, I wanted to be able to show their support in Congress for this.
1: All right. Thanks so much. Folks, stick with us. We're back with more after this.
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1: Welcome back to This Week on Capitol Hill. I'm your host, Tony Perkins. Thanks so much for joining us. Well, as we approach the 250th anniversary of America's independence, there's a growing recognition that if we hope to preserve this nation and the freedoms that we have for future generations, we must do what our founders did, and that is acknowledge our dependence upon God. And in that spirit, I invite you to join me in signing the Declaration of Dependence and challenging others to do the same. Simply text America to 67742. That's America to 67742, and I'll send you a link to the declaration. Well, speaking of declarations, there are signs of a broader cultural shift taking place across the country. Corporate America's celebration of so-called Pride Month has been noticeably more subdued than in recent years. And at the same time, several states are taking steps to affirm and celebrate the family as God's design for society. And one of those states is Nebraska, where Governor Jim Pillen has officially proclaimed June as Marriage and Family Month, recognizing the vital role that strong marriages and families play in the health and future of our nation. Joining us now to discuss that proclamation and the importance of strengthening the family is the governor of Nebraska, Jim Pillen. Governor, thanks so much for joining us. Welcome to This Week on Capitol Hill.
6: Thank you for having me. It's an incredibly important topic. I'm grateful to be able to talk about it.
1: Well, you know a lot about young people. You know a lot about their success and preparing them for success. You know, you've worked with young people. How important is the family in that preparation?
6: You know, I think that what's so incredibly important when we think back and look in the mirror and talk about our life, you know, as I have often said, we grew up with nothing, but we had everything because we had an incredible mom and dad. And being a mom's the most important job on the face of the earth, in my view. And I think it's really, really important that we do a better job of speaking about how important the values that we've developed and all based around faith, family, hard work, the American dream. And, you know, families are the essence of it. Now, challenges arise. We're human beings. But I think what's really, really important in having this conversation is that doesn't mean everything's perfect. But what it means is as Suzanne and I, our mantra for raising our family is love conquers all. It's really, really important that we stay focused on that and that we speak it into existence, not talking about it. Our children, others are not going to get it by osmosis. And these other voices can overtake, and we can't let that happen.
1: Well, just as in sports where there is a goal line, you don't always reach it, but you aim for it. And, yeah. And in public policy, we know that not everybody reaches it, but we set a standard by which society benefits if we do reach it. And is that not why you're declaring this as a family month?
6: No question. When you set policy, it has impact. And proclamations are really, really important. That's why we did it, because what happens is that it starts having an influence on how people think. Now, we're taking the conversation broader to say, okay, what if there is a deterrent to family, what's happening? Well, number one, just think about how difficult it is for families. Used to be we ate every meal, 3 meals together a day, 7 days a week. That's a great deterrent to family. We have to sit down at the table and eat together more. We have to make it a priority to go to church so that we are with like-minded faith people to help pull us together, because we can't do this alone. And then the greatest obstacle of all, Tony, is this screen time and these dumb phones and how families have become addicted. We talk about what these phones are doing and technology is doing to our kids. It's what's it done to grandparents and parents. We just look all the time. People are sitting down and looking at their phones, not even talking to each other. So I think it's important that we talk about this in the family texture to say, okay, what are the biggest obstacles? We have to have more time together so that our families are stronger and that our families can overcome all the obstacles that are out there, because there's a lot.
1: Governor, I just have about 45 seconds left, but this is not just an off-the-cuff proclamation. This is based on decades of social science. The kids do best when they're raised in a home with a mother and a father who are married.
6: There's no ifs, ands, or buts about it. And you can talk to anybody that has worked with children and see, since we've been having more breakups of family, more children being raised without a father in their life, the outcomes are very, very difficult and very, very challenging. We have to make sure that young men understand what kind of responsibilities there are, and how important it is that they are in their children's lives, and obviously motherhood. I talk about it all the time. Motherhood's the most important job on the face of the earth.
1: Certainly is.
6: Let's brag about moms.
1: Governor, thanks so much for joining us, and I appreciate your leadership on the issue.
6: Thanks.
1: Folks, stick with us. On the other side of the break, House Speaker Mike Johnson joins us, so don't go away.
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1: Welcome back to This Week on Capitol Hill. I'm Tony Berkinger, your host. Well, both the House and Senate were back in D.C. this week. The Senate managed to finally pass Reconciliation 2.0 in the wee hours of Friday morning. The measure awaits the House when they return this coming week. However, the Senate failed to advance a reauthorization of a key provision of the foreign surveillance law known as FISA. The current provision expires June the 12th. Joining me now for our weekly conversation to discuss this and more is House Speaker Mike Johnson, who represents the 4th Congressional District of Louisiana. Mr. Speaker, welcome back to This Week on Capitol Hill.
13: Hey, Tony. Great to be with you, as always.
1: All right. So the Senate finally advanced Reconciliation 2.0. What are the next steps to seeing immigration and border security fully funded?
13: Well, we've got to do it quickly, and it is a real shame, as we've discussed many times, that the Democrats have chosen to politicize immigration enforcement and border security, two critical functions of the federal government. I'm grateful that the Republicans suck it out. The final vote, as you saw, was after 5 a.m. They did an around-the-clock voterama, as they call it in the Senate, and the Democrats tried to obstruct that at every turn. But thankfully, we got a majority to get that through, and it is a reconciliation bill, so they only needed Republican votes, and they sent it over to the House. We'll get it done first thing next week as soon as we return, and finally, we'll get those two functions, those two agencies, fully funded. They've been effectively unfunded for a long time now because of Democrats' games. And the key point here is, Tony, we'll fund it for three straight years, so they won't be able to play these games any longer in the Trump administration.
1: Do you think you'll get any Democratic support in the House?
13: I certainly hope so, but I doubt that it will happen. I mean, they've dug in. Everything is partisan now, and it's a shameful thing that the radical left, the insurgent left, is taking over the Democrat Party. Watch the primaries as they play out. Watch the voices that are being elevated in their party. They're not rational anymore. As we keep saying, and we've discussed many times in the program, the upcoming election this fall is about common sense versus crazy. And I will tell you that we'll stand by common sense every time in the Republican Party. We're going to make sure the American people are safe, we have a secure border, and that our immigration laws are respected and enforced.
1: Speaking of common sense versus crazy, it appears that voters in California are tired of crazy and may be going for common sense.
13: It does. Some good developments out there. You know, the Republican candidate, Steve Hilton, is ran first in the jungle primary for governor. We had some good races around the state for our candidates and for the House. And we'll see how it all shakes out. It's shameful that they've not yet finished completing the count of their ballots. But don't get us started on that.
1: Yeah, right. And that's surprising. Let me go back to something else coming out of the Senate, or actually I should say that did not come out of the Senate, and that is the Foreign Intelligence Surveillance Act, the Section 702 that failed a procedural vote in the Senate. What's next?
13: Yeah, it's a concern. I mean, the expiration date, as you said, is next week, and we must reauthorize FISA. Now, the last time we did it in 2024, Republicans, conservatives, we worked very hard. We got 56 major reforms on the Foreign Intelligence Surveillance Act to ensure that the privacy and the protection of Americans is there. And we haven't had errors since those reforms were made, so they did the desired job. Look, the point of this, Tony, is two-thirds of the president's daily national security briefing comes from intel that is collected with this statute. It is critical. It has prevented another 9/11 on our shores, and we cannot let it go dark.
1: Mr. Speaker, I want to shift gears kind of away from Washington and policy to more principled positions. I know you're very busy, and you don't weigh in on a lot when it comes to the cultural stuff that's happening out there, but you're very passionate about life. We talk about it quite frequently here on this program. We share that among many things in common. But there was a social influencer basically posting on the internet, on social media about choosing abortion for a child that had Down syndrome. And I just want to quote from what you posted. I said, in 29 days, we'll celebrate the 250th birthday of our exceptional nation, which became the greatest of all because we were the first to declare the self-evident truth that all people are created equal by God, not born equal, but were created equal. Why is it important to have this cultural conversation?
13: Well, it's rather shocking, heartbreaking. I mean, millions of people now have seen the post that we're referring to. There's a famous YouTuber who, you know, creates content and decided to go online and effectively share with the world that he and his wife chose to abort their innocent, precious, unborn child because they got a Down syndrome diagnosis. Now, remember, those are false diagnoses, right, many times, but that child is no less precious than anyone else. And it's been heartening to see a lot of people go on and comment who have Down syndrome children or who truly respect the sanctity of human life. But my point was, this is directly tied to the celebration we'll have of our nation on July 4th. We are dedicated to the proposition that we're all created by God. We're made in his image. We all have inestimable dignity and value. And every unborn child is worth fighting for. And when a culture devolves to the point where that kind of depravity, I mean, it's evil to kill an unborn child. When it becomes the fodder for social media influencers to get attention and clicks, it's a very dangerous place. We got to remind everybody of the sanctity of human life every single day.
1: I mean, Mr. Speaker, isn't this what sets Western civilization apart, that we view life as having inherent value and dignity? It's not viewed upon as utilitarian value. That's exactly right.
13: It is, and it's what separates Western civilization from ideologies like Marxism that don't really value life because they don't recognize the existence of a creator who gives us life and the rights that we have. You know, that philosophy follows government. Government is the God, and therefore no one has inherent value. You're just another social animal. You're part of the herd that has to be directed and dictated to. That's not what we stand for in America. It's the reason we're the most exceptional, greatest nation in the history of the world, because we're founded on this creed that's listed right there in the nation's birth certificate, right in the second paragraph. So, a self-evident truth.
1: So is this not further evidence of the Marxist ideology that has infiltrated our schools, our media, and the broader culture?
13: Absolutely. And the moral relativism that it has spawned, and the fact that, you know, few generations of American school children now have been indoctrinated into these false ideologies. We're losing the foundational principles that made us the most successful, most powerful, most benevolent, most free nation in the history of the world. We have to defend those foundations, Tony. It's essential to maintain our republic.
1: Mr. Speaker, 30 seconds left. Besides reconciliation 2.0, what should we be looking for next week?
13: Well, it's a busy week again. We're moving appropriations through the process, funding the government as good stewards. We've got a couple of those bills already off the plate. 9 have been through committee. There's 12 in all. We'll keep it moving on all the other things that are on our plate that we'll talk about next week.
1: All right, Mr. Speaker, have a great weekend. Always great to see you, my friend.
13: Thanks so much.
1: All right, folks, don't go away. On the other side of the break, a few more final thoughts on the news of the week. So stay tuned to more This Week on Capitol Hill. By the way, let me just leave you with this. Let me encourage you to be praying for what's happening here in our nation's capital, and praying as we move toward that 250th celebration. It's a big celebration. All right, we'll be right back.
7: Americans may not agree on much, but we agree on Social Security. We all pay in. It ought to be there when we need it. Social Security could face a funding gap in less than a decade, and I don't want to see a pay cut. 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
1: Welcome back this week on Capitol Hill. There's something different about this June. There are fewer rainbows. No, I'm not talking about the sign of God's covenant that appears in the sky after a storm. I'm talking about the rainbow flag that has become the symbol of Pride Month. For years, June brought a predictable wave of corporate logos, advertising campaigns, theme merchandise, and public celebrations. Parents learned to pay close attention to commercials and family programming. Sports fans grew accustomed to Pride-themed uniforms and promotions. And many city streets became venues for often indecent displays at pride parades. Well, this year is noticeably different. The symbols are not all gone, but there are far less prominent ones. It is premature to say that pride has fallen, but it is fair to say that the appeal of Pride Month has faded. Corporations are rethinking their public affiliation with a cultural agenda that, according to a Gallup poll released this week, is losing support among Americans. The Obama-Biden era push to promote transgenderism among children while limiting treatment options to only experimental drugs and surgeries has prompted many Americans to reconsider the movement's underlying motives. Increasingly, Americans see pride parades not merely as expressions of tolerance, but as demonstrations of cultural influence reaching into every corner of society. For many, concerns over gender identity policies involving children became the point at which broader questions about sexuality, marriage, parental rights, and cultural authority converged. As many warned years ago, the debate was never simply about the right to marry the person one loves. It was also about redefining long-standing social norms, including those governing parent-child relationships. When schools withheld information from parents about a child's social gender transitioning, many families saw the connection between what was happening in the classroom and the broader redefinition of marriage and family. As a result, public opinion began to shift. That shift is showing up in the corporate world. Companies are not only scaling back Pride Month promotions, many are abandoning participation in the Human Rights Campaign's Corporate Equality Index. The 2026 index lost 65% of its Fortune 500 participants. Whether driven by conviction, consumer pressure, or shareholder concern, many corporations are recalculating their public association with LGBT activism. Now, by itself, that would not prove a cultural realignment. But combined with developments in states across the nation, it suggests something more than a temporary retreat. Republican leaders have moved beyond symbolic resistance to Pride Month and are increasingly advancing proclamations and policies promoting the nuclear family. Among the arguments they cite is extensive social science showing that across numerous measures, children do best when raised by a married mother and father. Here is why I believe it's more than just a passing fad. Corporate leaders and elected officials are responding to the people. For several years, parents refused to back down. They attended school board and city council meetings, opposing boys and girls sports and mixed-sex bathrooms, and in many cases ran for office themselves. They won seats, changed policies, and reshaped local governments. There are fewer rainbows this June. That doesn't mean that cultural debate is over, but it does suggest that millions of Americans who refuse to surrender their convictions are beginning to see the impact of their perseverance. Parents and patriots are prevailing. And that is promising for America. And that has been.
19: Hello. Oh, hello, Gon. I'm so glad you called. I have some really tough finals coming up, and I could sure use some extra wisdom. Also, I'm still trying to find an inexpensive car. Do you think you could arrange something?
20: Are your prayers just shopping lists for God to fill out?
21: Is that God on the line?
19: Yeah.
21: Tell him we need a miracle for the rent money this month.
19: Oh, okay. God, our funds are low, and any help you could provide...
21: Did you mention the car?
19: Yeah, I told him. Anything else?
21: Yeah, my date this Saturday night. I'd like it to turn out nice.
19: And Bob is going out. Don't let Bob make a fool out of himself again.
21: Did you tell him?
19: Oh, yeah.
21: Mention to him that I'm failing birdwatching 101. I need a hand.
19: I'm not gonna tell... How can you fail birdwatching?
20: Jesus told us to bring our needs and concerns to him, but he also taught us to pray, Father, thy will be done.
21: So that was God on the line, huh? What do you want?
19: I don't know. I didn't ask.
20: Another message from Lifeline Productions, located on the web at lifelinepro.com.
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Greetings, and welcome to our sermon for this Sunday. This is Pastor Brennan DeForest from Redeemer Evangelical Lutheran Church in Chico, California. We are a local, confessional Lutheran congregation, a member of the Lutheran Church Missouri Synod. We are a congregation where God is the giver through word and sacraments, and we as sinners receive His grace, His forgiveness, and eternal life in Jesus Christ, and His gospel. If you are looking for a church home, we are located here in Chico at 750 Moss Avenue at the corner of Hawthorne Avenue. We have a congregation made up of local families in this community, about 150 members. 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We have law and gospel preaching, liturgical worship, and above all, we preach Jesus Christ and Him crucified. Again, this is Pastor Brennan DeForest from Redeemer Evangelical Lutheran Church in Chico, California.

The second Sunday after Pentecost in the year of our Lord, 2026. A reading from Matthew chapter 9. As Jesus passed on from there, he saw a man called Matthew sitting at the tax booth. And he said to him, "Follow me." And he rose and followed him. And as Jesus reclined at table in the house, behold, many tax collectors and sinners came and were reclining with Jesus and his disciples. And when the Pharisees saw this, they said to his disciples, "Why does your teacher eat with tax collectors and sinners?" But when he heard it, he said, "Those who are well have no need of a physician, but those who are sick. Go and learn what this means. I desire mercy and not sacrifice. For I came not to call the righteous, but sinners." This is the word of the Lord. Thanks be to God. Once again, the reading was from Matthew chapter 9, verses 9 through 13. In the name of the Father, and of the Son, and of the Holy Spirit. Amen. In October 1517, Martin Luther nailed his 95 Theses to the church door in Wittenberg, igniting the Reformation. 6 months later, in April 1518, Luther was given an opportunity to publicly articulate his theology in the German town of Heidelberg, at a disputation there. He prepared 28 theses for that public forum, which we now call his Heidelberg Disputation. Those 28 theses give us a glimpse of Luther's early theology, though they also show us that Luther still had a lot of maturing to do. One often quoted thesis came from the Heidelberg Disputation. "A theologian of glory calls evil good and good evil. A theologian of the cross sees something and calls it what it is." In good Lutheran fashion, what does this mean? A theologian of glory confuses law and gospel, putting down Christ's work of salvation while proclaiming that our good works can make us righteous in God's sight. A theologian of the cross, on the other hand, sees us poor, miserable sinners and calls us as such, but then looks to the cross from which Christ gives and imputes to us his righteousness. Just because you may not call yourself a theologian, don't think this little distinction doesn't apply to you. We're all theologians. We all have our beliefs and opinions about God and about our justification and our righteousness before God. And so the question is, are you a theologian of glory or a theologian of the cross? In Matthew chapter 9, as Jesus is eating in Matthew's own house from Matthew's own table, and facing some backlash from the Pharisees for that, Jesus begins to teach about these two types of theologians. The Pharisees are theologians of glory because they are calling good evil. And as Jesus reclined at table in the house, behold, many tax collectors and sinners came and were reclining with Jesus and his disciples. And when the Pharisees saw this, they said to his disciples, "Why does your teacher eat with tax collectors and sinners?" Jesus eating with those groups of people? How scandalous, think the Pharisees. Jesus must be a friend of the Roman Empire if he'll eat with tax collectors. Jesus must be a sinner himself if he'll eat with sinners. There's no way Jesus could be the Messiah. All of those thoughts, plus in asking why Jesus would eat with tax collectors and sinners, the Pharisees reveal their own righteousness, their own plan of salvation. Our teachers don't eat with tax collectors or sinners. We aren't unclean by associating with those groups. We follow all our man-made laws, and so we please God because of how well we keep them. Except those Pharisaical laws have confused law and gospel.
They produced too many theologians of glory, which Jesus points out. But when Jesus heard it, he said, "Those who are well have no need of a physician, but those who are sick. Go and learn what this means. I desire mercy and not sacrifice. For I came not to call the righteous, but sinners." God desires to show mercy. And God desires to make people righteous through the atoning work of his Son, Jesus Christ. As long as the Pharisees reject Jesus as the Messiah and stick to the literal sacred cow of their temple sacrifices, plus their law-oriented method of salvation, they will remain theologians of glory, righteous in their own eyes, but lost and unrighteous in the eyes of God. Jesus' newest disciple, Matthew, along with these so-labeled tax collectors and sinners that Matthew has invited to his home to dine with Jesus, they're all theologians of the cross. They've seen Jesus, and they recognize that he's the long-promised Messiah. They've also seen themselves, that they're in need of the Messiah, that they are sick with sin and in need of a physician. They call themselves what they are: repentant sinners in need of Christ's forgiveness. They call their dining with Jesus what it is: mercy and medicine for their sick souls. Christ hasn't mounted his cross yet, but these tax collectors and sinners are learning that Jesus will show mercy to them and will make them righteous by his work as the Savior. And Matthew, as one of the 12 disciples, will continue to learn what it means to be a theologian of the cross. He'll watch his own teacher carry his cross to Mount Calvary and die there to give others his righteousness. Matthew will take up his own cross as he follows Jesus, and he'll even die as a martyr to defend the truths and teachings of Christianity. And Matthew will teach others how to be theologians of the cross, writing his gospel to tell future Christians, to tell us that we are made righteous only by the atoning sacrifice of Jesus Christ on the cross. So I ask you again, are you a theologian of glory or a theologian of the cross? If you think that you need to make a decision to follow Christ, or you need to personally accept Jesus as your Lord and Savior, you're a theologian of glory. If the only reason you come to church is because that's just what you do on Sundays, you're a theologian of glory. If you read Luther's catechisms or the Lutheran confessions daily and think that makes you a better Christian, you're a theologian of glory. On the other hand, if you know that you cannot believe in Jesus Christ or come to him, but that the Holy Spirit has called you, given you faith, and daily points you to Christ crucified, you're a theologian of the cross. If you come to church to confess your sins, hear the preaching of Christ crucified, receive Christ's forgiveness and the medicine of immortality from his table, and be encouraged by your fellow redeemed, you're a theologian of the cross. If you read the catechisms and confessions because our Lutheran doctrine proclaims the cross and comforts your troubled conscience, you're a theologian of the cross. For all of us here, at times we might be more of a theologian of glory than a theologian of the cross.
We might get caught up in our own self-righteousness. Pride, no matter what form it takes, is truly a deadly sin. But thanks be to God that for all of us who, like the disciple Matthew, have heard Jesus say, "Follow me," and have heeded that call, Jesus is making us into theologians of the cross. Jesus himself has told us, "If anyone would come after me, let him deny himself and take up his cross and follow me." And as we meditate today on what Jesus taught in Matthew's house, we're also being made into theologians of the cross. Those who are well have no need of a physician, but those who are sick. Go and learn what this means. I desire mercy and not sacrifice. For I came not to call the righteous, but sinners. It's a little bit interesting how the gospel reading lined up with my personal life this week. I have my annual wellness checkup with my doctor on Tuesday. I do expect to get a clean bill of health, though I'm sure my doctor will see my blood work, call it what it is, and tell me to cut back on sweets and bread and fatty foods. Maybe you don't mind checkups and doctor's visits. Maybe you dread them. If you do dread them, it's probably because doctors are very good theologians of the cross. They listen to symptoms, see lab work, make a diagnosis. They see something and call it what it is. Whether that be a broken wrist, diabetes, a stroke, cancer. Shouldn't surprise us that Jesus uses a metaphor from medicine to teach the Pharisees and us about being theologians of the cross. And therefore, we must also extend that metaphor to see Jesus as the great physician. Each and every week, Jesus has us come into his presence for a checkup. Here in the divine service, we begin by calling ourselves what we are, confessing our sins and calling ourselves sinners. And then Jesus, the ultimate theologian of the cross, tells us how he sees us, forgiven of all our sins and made righteous because he has had mercy upon us by his sacrifice on the cross. As the service goes on, Jesus tells us how we ought to live as Christians, as his followers, in the readings and sermon and prayers. And then Jesus invites us to his table, to the sacrament of the altar, where as our great physician, he feeds us with his own body and blood, which is the medicine of immortality, the medicine that forgives your sins and promises you life. As a theologian of the cross, here in the divine service, you tell Jesus that you are sick and infected with sin. But then Jesus, your great physician, listens to you, sees you, and calls you forgiven and righteous because of the medicine of his blood shed on the cross for you. Are you a theologian of glory or a theologian of the cross? If you are a theologian of the cross, you can answer the question that the Pharisees put to Jesus' disciples with ease. Why does your teacher eat with sinners? Because Jesus only eats with sinners.
Here on earth, Jesus eats with sinners who know their sins and confess their sins. And he shows them mercy and gives them medicine which forgives their sins. Jesus eats with sinners so that he can make them righteous and bring them to heaven to eat at his marriage feast, which has no end. Why does your teacher eat with sinners? So that he can eat with you here and forever in the unspeakable joys of heaven. In the name of the Father, and of the Son, and of the Holy Spirit. Amen. Having heard the word of God, we confess our faith using the Apostles' Creed. I believe in God the Father Almighty, maker of heaven and earth, and in Jesus Christ, his only Son, our Lord, was conceived by the Holy Spirit, born of the Virgin Mary, suffered under Pontius Pilate, was crucified, died, and was buried. He descended into hell. The third day he rose again from the dead. He ascended into heaven and sits at the right hand of God the Father Almighty. From thence he will come to judge the living and the dead. I believe in the Holy Spirit, the Holy Christian Church, the communion of saints, the forgiveness of sins, the resurrection of the body, and the life everlasting. Amen. Let us pray. Almighty and most merciful God, you send your Son, Jesus Christ, to seek and to save the lost. Graciously open our ears and our hearts to hear his call and to follow him by faith, that we may feast with him forever in his kingdom. Through the same Jesus Christ, our Lord, who lives and reigns with you and the Holy Spirit, one God, now and forever. Amen. Taught by our Lord and trusting his promises, we are bold to pray. Our Father, who art in heaven, hallowed be thy name. Thy kingdom come, thy will be done, on earth as it is in heaven. Give us this day our daily bread, and forgive us our trespasses, as we forgive those who trespass against us. And lead us not into temptation, but deliver us from evil. For thine is the kingdom, and the power, and the glory, forever and ever. Amen. Now the Lord bless you and keep you. The Lord make his face shine upon you and be gracious to you. The Lord look upon you with favor and give you his peace. Amen. God's richest blessings to you this weekend and this week ahead. Thank you for joining us this afternoon. I am Pastor Brennan DeForest from Redeemer Evangelical Lutheran Church here in Chico. And we are glad you listened to this sermon on KKXS. If you enjoyed today's message, please let us know by calling the church, 530-342-6085. Again, that's 530-342-6085. Also, you can find us online at www.redeemerchico.org. Thank you again for listening today, and I hope that you will join us each Saturday and Sunday at 1 p.m. for more sermons from Redeemer Evangelical Lutheran Church. The Lord bless you and keep you in Christ, our Savior and Redeemer.

Now we pick up reading from the Word of God at Proverbs 21:25. The desire of the sluggard puts him to death, for his hands refuse to work. All day long he is craving, while the righteous gives and does not hold back. The sacrifice of the wicked is an abomination. How much more when he brings it with evil intent? A false witness will perish, but the man who listens to the truth will speak forever. A wicked man displays a bold face, but as for the upright, he makes his way sure. There is no wisdom and no understanding and no counsel against the Lord. The horse is prepared for the day of battle, but victory belongs to the Lord.

Proverbs chapter 22. A good name is to be more desired than great wealth. Favor is better than silver and gold. The rich and the poor have a common bond. The Lord is the maker of them all. The prudent sees the evil and hides himself, but the naive go on and are punished for it. The reward of humility and the fear of the Lord are riches, honor, and life. Thorns and snares are in the way of the perverse. He who guards himself will be far from them. Train up a child in the way he should go. Even when he is old, he will not depart from it. The rich rules over the poor, and the borrower becomes the lender's slave. He who sows iniquity will reap vanity, and the rod of his fury will perish. He who is generous will be blessed, for he gives some of his food to the poor. Drive out the scoffer, and contention will go out. Even strife and dishonor will cease. He who loves purity of heart and whose speech is gracious, the king is his friend. The eyes of the Lord preserve knowledge, but he overthrows the words of the treacherous man. The sluggard says, "There's a lion outside. I will be killed in the streets." The mouth of an adulteress is a deep pit. He who is cursed of the Lord will fall into it. Foolishness is bound up in the heart of a child. The rod of discipline will remove it far from him.

0: 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Find out more about this little ministry with an eternal message by visiting our website, the-word.info. 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
3: The text for this sermon comes from the Gospel of John, the 21st chapter, verses 1 through 19. After this, Jesus revealed himself again to the disciples by the Sea of Tiberias, and he revealed himself in this way. Simon Peter, Thomas, called the twin, Nathanael of Cana in Galilee, the sons of Zebedee, and two other of his disciples were together. Simon Peter said to them, "I'm going fishing." They said to him, "We will go with you." They went out and got into the boat, but that night they caught nothing. Just as day was breaking, Jesus stood on the shore. Yet the disciples did not know it was Jesus. Jesus said to them, "Children, do you have any fish?" They answered him, "No." He said to them, "Cast the net on the right side of the boat, and you will find some." So they cast it, and now they were not able to haul it in because of the quantity of fish. That disciple whom Jesus loved, therefore, said to Peter, "It is the Lord." When Simon Peter heard that it was the Lord, he put on his outer garment, for he was stripped for work, and threw himself into the sea. The other disciples came in the boat, dragging the net full of fish, for they were not far from land, but about 100 yards off. When they got out on land, they saw a charcoal fire in place with fish laid on it and bread. Jesus said to them, "Bring some of the fish you have just caught." So Simon Peter went aboard and hauled the net ashore, full of large fish, 153 of them. And although there were so many, the net was not torn. Jesus said to them, "Come and have breakfast." Now, none of the disciples dared ask him, "Who are you?" They knew it was the Lord. Jesus came and took the bread and gave it to them, and so with the fish. This was now the third time that Jesus was revealed to the disciples after he was raised from the dead. When they had finished breakfast, Jesus said to Simon Peter, "Simon, son of John, do you love me more than these?" He said to him, "Yes, Lord, you know that I love you." He said to him, "Feed my lambs." He said to him a second time, "Simon, son of John, do you love me?" He said to him, "Yes, Lord, you know that I love you." He said to him, "Tend my sheep." He said to him a third time, "Simon, son of John, do you love me?" Peter was grieved because he had said to him the third time, "Do you love me?" And he said to him, "Lord, you know everything. You know that I love you." Jesus said to him, "Feed my sheep. Truly, truly, I say to you, when you were young, you used to dress yourself and walk wherever you wanted. But when you are old, you will stretch out your hands and another will dress you and carry you where you do not want to go." This he said to show by what kind of death he was to glorify God. And after saying this, he said to him, "Follow me." This might sound obvious, but unless you're a trained spy or a ninja, it's easier to hide in the dark than in the daylight. What's a little less obvious is that, as much as this is a good strategy for hide and seek, it's just as good for dealing with our sins and spiritual weaknesses. Keep them to ourselves, we think. Don't let anyone else see. Indeed, bringing them into the light is perhaps one of the most difficult parts of the Christian life. Our pride makes us afraid, and so, like the first humans, we hide. In one of the scenes before our text today, Jesus was arrested by a band of soldiers and religious officials. After his arrest, Peter pretended not to know him. He denied his connection to Jesus 3 times. He was afraid. An angry mob had been stirred up during Jesus' trial. What if that angry mob came after him? You never know when they might, after all. Now, it's likely that members of the very mob that shouted for Jesus to be crucified had welcomed him with open arms and ambitious dreams just days earlier, shouting, "Hosanna," as he entered Jerusalem on a donkey. Vibe shifts can happen quickly. One day, you're a part of the movement. The next, you're canceled. Peter was afraid and didn't want to risk his life. Betrayal is perhaps the worst of all relational experiences. Good relationships, true friendships, healthy marriages, even whole societies are held together by the glue that is trust. Trust requires time, investment, testing. Betrayal takes mere moments. Sustaining relationships require intentional work over long durations. Breaking them can occur in an instant. Accused about being one of Jesus' followers, Peter was forced to address the accusation. You can imagine the nervous moments between being accused and finally his response of denial. "I do not know him." 3 times, Peter denied knowing Jesus as he fearfully maneuvered amongst the crowds in the hours following the Last Supper. He had been trying both to keep an eye on the proceedings concerning Jesus, all while also trying to remain unnoticed by those who might recognize him. But he failed. His attempts at hiding in plain sight were foiled. Then the rooster crowed, and Jesus' words that had predicted Peter's denials suddenly came rushing in like an avalanche upon his conscience. We've all been there when our conscience came calling, especially as children. Caught red-handed, the facts in favor of the accuser, only for us to deny the truth about our wrongness. The voice of our conscience sometimes takes the form of our parents' or grandparents' voice. Perhaps in realizing his betrayal, Peter's conscience sounded like the voice of his friend, Jesus. Peter carried the guilt and shame from these moments into the next few weeks. When Jesus showed up to those gathering behind locked doors in an upper room, you have to wonder if Peter was a little nervous. Would Jesus confront him? Would this be his comeuppance? But Jesus didn't challenge Peter that day. Instead, he told all of his gathered disciples, "Peace be with you." Jesus is gentle when he finally confronts Peter that morning on the Galilee seashore, just after the miraculous catch of fish. He doesn't come right out and name what Peter has done. He knows that Peter knows. So he simply asks him 3 times, "Do you love me?" And Peter responds affirmatively 3 times, "Yes, Lord, you know I love you." Then, gently, ever so gently, Jesus responds to Peter, not just with forgiveness, but with restoration to the calling he laid on Peter's life when he said to him, "You are Peter, and on this rock I will build my church." Indeed, Peter would go on to be that very rock, building the church by proclaiming the gospel first with the Jews and then later with Gentiles. His first sermon, which is recorded in Acts 2, is a testimony to what can happen to a restored life. Forgiveness for Peter wasn't a reset switch. Jesus didn't somehow erase his past betrayal. The same Peter who betrayed his Lord called upon those who shouted, "Crucify him!" to repent for killing the very one under whose feet God had now put all authority on heaven and earth. He could call upon them to repent, believe, and be baptized only because he first experienced that same redemption, a redemption he offered to that Pentecost crowd in Jesus' name. Through his message, another vibe shift happened. Those who heard the message, the same ones who welcomed Jesus on Palm Sunday, who then shouted, "Crucify him!" later that week, now at Pentecost, asked Peter what they could do to be saved. He told them, "Repent and be baptized, every one of you, for this promise is for you and your children." And moved by the Holy Spirit, many of them did. Roughly 3,000 souls were added to the kingdom that day. This was the very beginning of the early church, whose saving message of Jesus has been passed down to us today. It all started with Peter. Peter had been restored, and so he could offer restoration in Jesus' name to others. What does restoration, like Peter experienced, feel like? The writer David Brooks tells a story saying, "Perhaps you know the story that is sometimes told of Jenny Jerome, who later became Winston Churchill's mother. It's said that when she was young, she dined with the British statesman William Gladstone and left thinking that he was the cleverest person in England. Later, she dined with Gladstone's great rival, Benjamin Disraeli, and left that dinner thinking she was the cleverest person in England." David Brooks concludes, "It's nice to be like Gladstone, but it's better to be like Disraeli." Brooks calls someone like Disraeli an illuminator. Illuminators, he says, have a persistent curiosity about other people. They have been trained or have trained themselves in the craft of understanding others. They know what to look for and how to ask the right questions at the right time. They shine the brightness of their care on people and make them feel bigger, deeper, respected, lit up. Jesus is an illuminator. Indeed, he is the very light of the world who banishes every form of darkness. As an illuminator, Jesus sees us fully, and he sees so much more of us than we actually notice or sometimes want to be seen. We often project versions of ourselves that we think people will like. We hide versions of ourselves that we think are weird or, most especially, that we're ashamed of. Frankly, we often pretend that no such parts of us exist. All of this because we have a deep fear of rejection. When the light of Jesus appears, we know the truth about us cannot remain hidden. But that doesn't mean we don't still try to conceal it. We too have betrayed our Lord. We've done so 1,000 times. As with Peter, Jesus confronts us all gently, asking us along with him, "Do you love me?" Our answers might range from confident and forthright to hesitant, fearful, and filled with shame or doubt. We might find ourselves mimicking Peter's words, assuming there's only one right answer to give to the Lord of the universe: "Of course I love you." Or we might be hesitant. "I want to love you, but I'm obviously not doing a very good job." Or perhaps we respond saying, "Of course, Lord. I want to love you, but I don't know how. I don't know if my faith is strong enough. In fact, I don't really know if you're there at all." With as much gentleness as he confronts us, Jesus also gently responds to all of us who fall along the range of these answers. He restores us, however lowly we all are, to the ongoing role of servants in his kingdom, receivers of his good work in us that we're called constantly to be witnesses of before others. It's through us that people might meet this same Jesus, just as they did through Peter on Pentecost. And while none of us might feel worthy of the task, knowing that our betrayals of Jesus are a daily struggle, the truth of our restoration is, as St. Paul says in his first letter to the Corinthians, God chose what is low and despised in the world, even things that are not, to bring to nothing things that are, so that no human being might boast in the presence of God. And because of him, you are in Christ Jesus, who became to us wisdom from God, righteousness and sanctification and redemption, so that, as it is written, let the one who boasts, boast in the Lord. Jesus is an illuminator. He's gently restored us all, and now he sends us, his restored ones, out into the world where others try to hide from him. We are the vessels who carry the light of his restorative, forgiving goodness. May they meet this Jesus in us. God grants this to us because of his Son. Amen.
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0: Jesus' words to Peter and to us. 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
1: Thank you, Mark. Today, I get to visit with Dr. Chad Lekees, who is our guest preacher today, whom you just heard. Thanks for sticking around to talk with us, Chad.
2: Oh, happy to be here, Mike.
1: So, Chad, your sermon brought up a memory for me, specifically the text that you were talking about. Last November, I was doing a prayer retreat, and part of the retreat, I was walking on a hiking path about a half an hour south of St. Louis, and I was practicing listening for God's voice, you know, whatever that means. Lord, what do you want me to do next? Kind of looking forward into the next season. The verse which I had not read in more than a year, that came to mind, it felt like Jesus was speaking to me, was this one from John 21, feed my sheep. And it was a very powerful confirmation of just keep doing what I've trained you to do, kind of like what Jesus said to Peter. And then 5 minutes later, I'm around the corner on this path, and I'm like waiting, like maybe I'm going to see an angel or something who's going to be standing there with a sword of fire and confirm this for me. But instead, there was a young man, probably in his 30s, who was sitting on the hiking trail with his dogs, struck up a conversation with him and told him I was out here on a prayer retreat and asked him if there was anything I could pray for him about. And he shared a deep burden with me. You know, it's a complete stranger, just met him, and with something going on in his family. I just said, okay, I'll pray for you on the rest of my walk. But again, just the way God works is pretty amazing sometimes, the way he confirms us. So do you have any kind of confirmation that, yes, Chad, just keep doing what I trained you to do, feed my sheep?
2: I get it when, you know, I'm out presenting for LHM and so on. It's a fulfilling thing for me to do. I think God made me to be a teacher and a presenter. When you asked me to come and do the Lutheran Hour sermon again, that's God speaking through you, that, you know, what I have to offer and the way I think about things and come at things is something that he wants to use for other people. I used to be an unbeliever, and I wanted God to speak in an audible voice too, or write it on the wall, right? Something extraordinary. I was just introduced to Jesus through people. That's something that always sticks out to me, and that part of my story kind of always is coming through whatever work I'm doing, whether it's a sermon or presentations or just one-on-one sort of stuff, right? I think God has chosen the most mundane way of getting the gospel out, and that's using all of us, frail, feeble, weak, fickle creatures, to spread his word and share his good news. And every single listener who knows Jesus met him through somebody else, same as me, same as you, right? And that's just how the kingdom continues and how it grows. I'm part of that. That's a really moving thing for me to just constantly remember.
1: We love to talk about nuts and bolts of how to do this. And we have this resource called the Spiritual Conversation Curve that you can find online at lhm.org. But how is that method or model of having a spiritual conversation a way of putting into practice what Jesus is calling us to do, to take care of his sheep, to be the kind of people through whom others can meet him?
2: It's this really interesting research-based tool that's simple. It takes for granted that God has made us as people who know how to have friendships and build relationships of trust. It takes for granted that we are people who have the God-given gift of empathy and the ability to discern and understand another person. And it simply says you need to take every relationship that you have with somebody and treat it in a concrete way. It's a unique situation. And gospel proclamation has to be woven into the story of that person's life, their experience, their background, where they might be coming from. And we simply talk about that as someone's spiritual posture, right? You might meet someone who's at a certain time in life unreceptive to the gospel, but over that period of time, you're trying to build a relationship with them, gain a hearing, you're praying for that particular thing, that you would simply be able to become a trusted friend through whom at some point the Spirit may work and move you to share Jesus with them. And who knows? God may work through that relationship and you may see them come around to be someone that we would call receptive, who's willing to hear about Jesus, hear about the church, hear about the Bible, but even more, maybe willing to hear how Jesus is for them, his actual good news for them. Those are important, but that next step of how he's also for them is a critical turning point in sharing the gospel. And then you might be able to be with them on this adventure as they're really kind of considering it, and the Spirit is tilling the soil of their heart, and he's brought you along to maybe water it in certain ways, or maybe somebody else has been working in their life. Our research says that it's usually for people who convert as adults, up to 10 other Christians who have made an impact on those people. Where you are in that story, I don't know, but we're just trying to help you be prepared. So as someone is maybe really considering, you know, becoming a part of the church, really following Jesus, and the Spirit is moving and motivating them in that way, they may have questions. And you want to guide them toward faith, and you want to answer them well. You want to help them understand the costs and benefits of following Jesus, right? He calls us to die to ourselves, but he offers us this gift of being part of this great grand story of God's redemption of the world, his care for all creation and our callings and vocations. And those are ways of talking about those things. There's prayer that's all along the way, and we just try to help people understand that being able to share Jesus isn't something where you've got to close the deal at the end of the conversation. It isn't about being a real estate agent and setting up an adult baptism and next Sunday's church service, or getting somebody enrolled in the new membership class that's happening at your congregation. The goal is to serve as the Spirit calls you in that particular moment in a person's life and to be able to respond well. We're just trying to help you discern when those moments might be through the tool and then equip you to act in ways that fit those moments and that are prayerfully supported.
1: Thank you so much for joining us today.
2: Thanks for having me, Mike.
1: Chad, would you lead us in saying the Lord's Prayer?
2: Of course. Our Father, who art in heaven, hallowed be thy name. Thy kingdom come, thy will be done, on earth as it is in heaven. Give us this day our daily bread. Forgive us our trespasses, as we forgive those who trespass against us. And lead us not into temptation, but deliver us from evil. For thine is the kingdom, and the power, and the glory, forever and ever. Amen.
1: And receive the Lord's blessing. The Lord bless you and keep you. The Lord make his face shine on you and be gracious to you. The Lord look upon you with his favor and give you peace. Amen.
0: 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I'm Mark Eicher. This has been a presentation of Lutheran Hour Ministries.

0: This is Pastor Brennan DeForest at Redeemer Evangelical Lutheran Church in Chico, California. We are a congregation of the Lutheran Church Missouri Synod, and we are glad you have listened to the Lutheran Hour.
1: And I am Pastor Brennan Merrick at Our Savior Lutheran Church in Paradise, California. We are also a congregation of the Lutheran Church Missouri Synod, and we are glad that you have listened to the Lutheran Hour.
0: Redeemer Evangelical Lutheran Church of Chico is located at 750 Moss Avenue at the corner of Hawthorne Avenue. We welcome you to our divine service each Sunday at 10 o'clock a.m., Bible study for all ages before then at 8:45 a.m.
1: We welcome you to our divine service each Sunday at 10 a.m., Bible study for all ages is at 8:45.
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1: 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May God bless and keep you in Christ Jesus, our only Lord and Savior, and to Him be all the glory and honor. Amen.
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4: SRN News, I'm Mary Rose. There are reports of intercepted Iranian missiles and drones targeted at Bahrain and Kuwait.
5: Air raid sirens in Bahrain as Iranian missiles and drones head for Gulf neighbors, including Kuwait. Bahrain's government says those missiles were intercepted and called on Iran to immediately cease attacks on its Gulf neighbors. The statement came hours after the U.S. military said it shot down Iranian ballistic missiles and drones launched toward the Strait of Hormuz and Gulf Arab allies on Friday, and struck some of the Islamic Republic's coastal surveillance radar sites in response. I'm Julie Walker.
4: President Trump gave a speech and met with farmers in Wisconsin in a preview of what his midterm campaigning might look like.
6: We love the farmers. We love everything about your state.
7: The president described the Republican Party as the only option for farmers.
6: As president, I fought for the American farmer like no one has ever fought before. Nobody's like, I'm up here today. I don't need this. I got elected. I got elected. I'm here because I like the farmer.
7: Trump has scheduled a weekend at his estate in Bedminster, New Jersey, and will then attend Game 3 of the NBA Finals in New York Monday night. I'm Jennifer King.
4: Federal regulators giving the head of the MARTA transit system in Atlanta 2 weeks to put together a report on security and spending.
8: The feds will now be stepping in and investigating two stabbing attacks in Atlanta that happened on the MARTA transit system in the same week. The Fulton County Sheriff's Office says a 66-year-old woman, Margaret Swan, was stabbed to death, a 25-year-old under arrest. Transportation Secretary Sean Duffy posting a picture of her on his X page, writing, "Margaret's family deserves accountability. No one should be forced to fear for their safety on public transit." Laura Winters, Atlanta.
4: This is SRN News.
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10: With the Wall Street Business Report, I'm Ken Lorman. The latest data on the U.S. economy shows continued momentum under President Trump. In fact, U.S. employers added 172,000 jobs in May. The unemployment rate stayed at a low 4.3%.
11: The job market has been recovering this year from a miserable 2025. So far, shrugging off higher energy prices and increased economic uncertainty since the United States and Israel attacked Iran in late February.
10: That's Bernie Bennett reporting. The positive report apparently spooked the market. The market had its worst day since October as a sell-off in big technology companies weighed down the broader market. Bond yields surged as a strong jobs report boosted expectations that the Fed would be forced to hike interest rates at some point. The S&P 500 slumped 2.6%, finishing with its first losing week in the last 10. The Dow fell 695 points. The NASDAQ fell 4.2%. For the Wall Street Business Report, I'm Ken Lorman.
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2: What's happening, brother?
1: Man, this is going to be a good one today, and I'm excited to talk with Craig Elworthy. LawnBright, this is your answer for fixing your yard and getting that lawn to be the greenest one in the neighborhood and the healthiest. Welcome back to Around the House, brother.
3: Yeah, thanks for having me. Great to see you again.
1: Man, this is always fun talking about this because we were talking before. I was the proverbial lawn guy. I wanted to have the good, lean, green, healthy lawn. But the problem was I just go into the home improvement store and go, I'll get a bag of that. And whatever I'd pointed out, I'd throw on there and then wonder why it's not working. You sure fixed my lawn a few years ago and got it dialed in. So had to have you back on for the lawn wars for the people out there that maybe have an HOA that's telling them they better fix their lawn. Or even worse, you got the worst looking lawn in the neighborhood.
3: Yeah, right. And that's what we're here to fix, honestly. And I'm glad it worked out for you as well. So yeah, and that's really where we found our little face in the marketplace, because for the longest time, 40 plus years going back, lawn care, you had two options, right? You either did what you did, right? You walk into a big box store and you just grab something off the shelf, or you sign up for a hands-off lawn care service where they're going to come and pump your lawn full of God knows what. And then it might look great for a while, but over time, it starts to deteriorate. So we found that there's a space in between that where a lot of people like to kind of live. They like to do it themselves, but they just need a little bit of guidance to do it. And it's not hard. It's very simple. You just, all the stuff is liquid. You attach it to a hose and you spray. And so we've been able to kind of carve out that niche in between. And it's actually been pretty good for us.
1: I've always wondered, you pay for those services out there, and I'm like, wonder what they're putting on my lawn. Is that just water? Is it water and a little bit of fertilizer? Is it some toxic chemical smudge that came out of someplace else that they're just getting rid of? What's going on in there? And but something that you're paying a bunch of money for, and I know today people are looking at going, maybe I'll do something myself and take that off the bills for the month and try to save some money, because that stuff gets pretty expensive when you're paying somebody else to do it.
3: Yeah, it sure does. I mean, and they're treating your lawn like a factory, right? They're adding synthetic chemicals, you're adding water, and they're killing weeds, and then you just repeat the process forever. But what it's really doing to your soil is actually depleting the soil health, because what they're doing is they're just putting a bunch of nitrogen on there. And nitrogen uses up a lot of the stuff in your soil, but it never replaces it. So you're kind of taking the opposite approach, and they're focused on what's above your ground. We're focused on what's below it. And we're using organics. We're using natural ingredients, things like kelp, cornmeal, molasses, everything that you can pronounce. And it turns out that if you're doing that, you're actually feeding them the soil microbiome. We always talk about the gut microbiome, right? But soil microbiome as well. And it's an interdependence between organisms and your living grass systems. And if you're feeding it the right stuff, then it's actually going to be much healthier over time, and you're going to need a lot less of those inputs. So that's kind of where we've staked our claim here. And like I said, it seems to be kind of resonating.
1: Yeah. So I know how this starts, but I bet a lot of people don't out there. When people sign up for your product, we're starting out with science, aren't we?
3: We are, although we kind of make it easy for you. There's not much that you're going to need to know about it, right? So we're going to send you a soil test kit. And depending on the time of year, we might send you some nutrients alongside that as well. But all you're going to do is take a few scoops of dirt from around your yard. You send it back to us in a prepaid mailer, and then our lab does the rest. So our lab is going to analyze your soil, and we are going to then customize a plan for you that is going to deliver the right nutrients at the right time of year for your grass to thrive. So that's kind of the start and the end of really the science. From your perspective, you'll get a readout of it. You'll see what your all of these different metrics are, but you don't have to get too involved with it, because we're kind of layering on top of that our knowledge about what we know about lawns and soil, and we're then applying the right product mix for you.
1: That's cool. It takes all the work out of it for you, because I tell you what, depending on where you're at in the country, here in the Pacific Northwest, where I am and where John used to be, you could have these big fir trees that are just dumping tons of acid on the soil, and then you've got all the thatch that's in there, and there's maybe clay soil on top of it. So you've got all these different challenges, and you guys can help combat that.
3: Yeah, I mean, there's so much going on everyone's lawn, right? Everyone has their own even microclimates on their own lawn itself. So you got lots of shade, you got lots of sun. And so we kind of synthesize all of that just by using your soil biology and then basically making a plan for you. And then we'll guide you along the way as well. So we have a real-time weather and climate tracking system that we use that will send notifications to say, hey, it looks like you're not going to get any rain for a while. Make sure you're getting enough water on your lawn, or hey, it's going to be really hot out there today. If you were going to spray something, just hang out and wait until the next day, because you don't want to stress your turf too much.
0: Now it's time for our Red Wing Safety Tip of the Week.
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0: Now let's get back to our conversation with Craig from Lawn Bright.
3: What we also found was that proactive guidance like that, it's time to dethatch, for example, that goes such a long way in helping customers to have good outcomes for their lawn, because really the fertilizing is only half of it, right? The other stuff is what you do with your lawn, the cultural practices, right? The watering, the mowing, the blocking and tackling stuff that nobody ever really puts too much thought into, but is really a lot of the equation. So we're guiding you from kind of both of those, from both of those aspects to make sure you have a good outcome.
1: Nice. John, you are probably the least lawn guy that I know. You're not a lawn
4: my
1: guy.
4: My ex-wife mowed the lawn, dude. I'll be honest.
1: I could care less.
4: And it's right. It's that thing where you're like, well, I was going to do the dishes in the morning. Well, I don't want them to sit there all night, right? Well, I was going to mow the lawn tomorrow. Well, I can't take it. It's too long, right? But absolutely. I want to say, Craig, you're making absolute sense. Like, you're a nutritionist of grass, right? Every body is different. We go to a nutritionist. I really don't need him to tell me my cortisol levels or I do, but whatever. Yeah. I don't need to understand the science of it, but right, you can shoot a bunch of steroids and get big muscles, which is what sprinkling a bunch of toxic craziness is, or you can eat chicken and rice like the doctor ordered and grow your body like it's supposed to grow according to your specific makeup. And I think the notifications on weather and saying, hey, don't do this, do that. The preemptive strike is brilliant, man. 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You're never running out of business with a model like that. So hats off, man. Super smart.
0: Around the House, we'll be right back.

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6: And the cool thing is this can save you water too. If you're paying for water out there and you're just dumping water on it, well, it's a little brown. I need more water. Maybe that's not the case.
7: Totally.
8: That'd be me.
7: The biggest
8: Why does it look like dirt? Just flood it, it'll come back.
7: Yep. Little do they know, right? It's just that's the end of it right there. You put too much water on and that's enough. So that's a huge factor as well, is the ability to reduce the inputs that you're putting on your lawn, right? We're providing you with some of the things, we're never gonna be the highest nitrogen application, and that's what kind of everyone's kind of fixated on. But over time, yeah, the ability to use less water. The grass seeds that we've selected are selected for a reason, because they do require less input. So it is very much a system that all kind of fits together that makes sure that it's not just what you're applying for fertilizer, it's what your watering practices look like, it's what your mowing practices look like, and then what the actual seed is itself that you're putting on there. You'd be surprised how much just horrible garbage seed is out there just sitting on the racks of these stores that they have weeds in them. They have all sorts. They have crops. So like corn is in there. There's a percentage.
6: That's great in August when I'm barbecuing. But other than that, I don't need it.
7: Exactly. Right. And these are the things that really, they're not really well known. So nobody knows what they're doing when they go to these stores. Well, some people do. And I shouldn't. But a lot of people are just.
6: Most.
7: Informed. Yeah. People are uninformed about this stuff. So they end up over applying this stuff, and it ends up running off into waterways, and they end up using a ton more than they actually need to do. So that's one of the benefits that we're starting to see.
6: Well, and
8: just
6: what's
8: so
6: cool,
8: you don't lose sleep at night, Craig, I'm only allowed to have balconies now. I'm not hurt. No grass is being hurt during this interview.
7: Here, I'll sleep well.
6: Yep. Well, Craig, the cool thing is too, is like, I think it's great with pets, because Johnny's a dog guy. I'm a dog guy. And knowing that you're putting your pets out in the lawn that's not loaded up with God knows what.
7: Yeah. Yeah, 100%. And that's actually one of the most interesting things that most people we find are actually, they're asking about their pets before they're asking about even their kids, right? They're
8: right. Thinking the pet's going to track it in the house where the kid crawls around.
7: Yeah. It's wild, but it is a big, proponent for what we're doing, is making sure that everything we're putting out there is safe for people and pets and wildlife. So it's for sure, it's something we focus on.
6: It's smart. And how does that affect the lawn? Because so many people are letting their dogs out and they're going in the bathroom in the backyard and stuff like that. Having a healthier lawn sure makes that a little less damaging out there, doesn't it?
7: It can, yeah. I mean, it certainly
6: ain't going to fix it, but
7: a dog is going to impact your lawn one way or the other, but it helps to make it more resilient. And if you use inputs that, for example, sea kelp, and I won't get too much into science, but it's very strong in potassium, and potassium is a big immunity booster for the soil. So using things like that, then your lawn is more resilient to foot traffic or pet waste or anything really like that that finds its way onto it. And it sure will, right? Especially if you have pets. So yeah, it's certainly a big help.
6: Yeah, that's cool. Because I tell you what, it's just one of those pet things out there that people are always thinking about. And then you got the HOAs out there too that, man, I've had more people reach out talking to me about the HOAs of, I've got dogs or whatever, or they're coming by and writing tickets for the front lawn not being green enough or whatever. And that's kind of the new thing I'm starting to see that is more awareness, I guess, that people are just complaining about out there, is that you got the neighborhood Karen going around taking pictures and writing citations. Sorry, Karens, but it's happening.
8: Sorry, but stop.
6: Yeah.
7: It's so funny that you mentioned that too, because that's something that we used to never hear. We're our 6th year in business now, and first couple, not really. I don't think we had one single HOA inquiry. Over the past few years, all of a sudden, it's just taken off. It's like people coming, reaching out to us saying, my HOA is going to find me because my lawn isn't good enough. What do I do? Right? Like, okay, we can certainly help you there, but like, I don't know what happened to, or if there's just more people now living in HOAs, but it's pretty wild.
6: Yeah. What I'm seeing out there now is there's so many new developments where these big national builders are coming in. They're creating HOAs, and this is a whole other episode, but what I'm seeing is they're creating HOAs. And when they create these HOAs, they're putting on kind of their pseudo management company to do that. And so what you're seeing is some builders are kind of, I guess they're defaulting it back to the HOA. So instead of them getting sued for construction defects, the HOA says, oh, we need to do maintenance and we need to pay for this, even though it's probably a construction defect. So you're seeing a lot more of those kind of as a self-protection from the builders to creating these HOAs so that, well, all of a sudden, they're not getting sued, but the homeowners end up having to pay for it anyway. And then you've got the people in there with that. So we've been doing a lot of studies on that, and it's amazing how many builders are still controlling the HOAs years later.
7: That's interesting. And as you were talking, it reminded me that new construction soil is just garbage. So much.
6: You mean 3 inches of topsoil over a rock?
7: Yeah, right. There's so much of that going on as well that I'm sure that's a reason for that uptick.
6: Yeah, it's funny. My little brother, who can be abrasive at times, and I'll just leave it at that, he obviously made his builder mad because he had a new

0: You can help a lot of people. I'm not sure we can do
1: that. Yeah, you're not. That's you got to get in and break that up. He had to go in, I think, and dig that all up and fix it. But that is the biggest thing. And what I'm seeing too is you'll see him bring in this low grade topsoil that they fill in with, and it's either rock or it's like this massive clay layer underneath that causes another issue. What can you do to help with yards that are just in this in the winter season here when it's wet? That just gets so mucky and slippery out in the grass. Is there a way to break clay up or help with that through the process?
0: There's a couple ways. Yeah. There's the mechanical part of it, which is aeration, right? You run a core aerator over it and it's very effective, right? And you do it, but they're a pain in the butt, right? You have to go and
1: rent messy
0: from the Home Depot, and you have to get a truck for it. You have to bring it off, kill yourself getting it off, right? And then get it, because these things are like 150 pounds. But it works very well, or you could hire a service to do it. There's also liquid aeration products out there as well, and they work in kind of a different way. They use surfactants to kind of allow water to penetrate deep into the soil profile, which helps to alleviate the compaction over time. Because what you're seeing with that pooling is really compaction, right? That clay soil is not allowing it to go down any further. But so there's that stuff is starting to come on actually the market, and has come on in the last probably 5 or so years. We offer one. There's some others out there as well. But those are your kind of couple options. And then there's always thatch is a big problem as well. And it allows the water and the nutrients to kind of just sit there in that layer and not penetrate down any further. So there's things you can do to kind of break that up. It takes time to do it, right? It's not, nothing is really a quick fix at all. And that's what we've certainly found that as well.
2: It's called pavers.
0: That's it.
2: You just saved yourself a ton of time, a ton of work, a ton of one weekend, a solid crew, pavers done. Thanks.
1: Yeah, that's Johnny's lawn care. Yep. Pave over it. Call it a day.
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6: The Hefners have always had a passion for animals, and they felt a special calling to help a young Marine. 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He was devastated knowing he may have to give up his dogs while serving overseas. The Hefners decided to take on the challenge. Since they already had two Huskies of their own, they felt a prompting from the Lord that this was a way to show God's love to others. A bit daunted by the idea of caring for four Huskies, it was a joy lavishing love on these dogs and developing new friendships with people at their dog park. They love knowing Jesus called them to serve like this. Now, if only something could be done with all the shedding.
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2: Not to take away from your business, Craig, but I'm just saying, somebody dumps a concrete truck in your front yard, I mean, maybe pavers aren't so bad.
0: Maybe you were just...

0: Avalon. That's right. Yeah.
1: That's awesome. And it's one of those things, too, that I've noticed that one of the cool things was I noticed that I didn't have as much thatch by about year two using your guys' service. It seemed like that was cut down significantly. I didn't change the lawnmower. I didn't change how I was doing it because I was using the recycle on the lawnmower. So I wasn't bagging it. I was just letting it go through and put that stuff back on the ground again. But I noticed my thatch was way down on year two. And that must have been just with a healthier lawn and things were breaking down better.
0: Yeah, and that's part of restoring that soil microbiology that we're talking about, right? Is that if you have that healthy ecosystem working and regenerating itself, then it is starting to, and it's always good to have a little bit of thatch, right? You never want more than probably half an inch, but you do want some because there is some benefit to that. But a healthy system in itself is going to kind of work through that on its own. So yeah, and a lot of that is down to what we want to use for our ingredients, right? And making sure like things like molasses is great because it's going to, the soil microbiome is basically going to just explode in population, right? With that over time. So there's things that, and as you continue to put down these sprays, they will build on themselves. But yeah, that's probably like what you were seeing there.
1: Nice. Nice. And there's got to be for you guys, being that you're across the U.S., grass is so much different than Florida than it is in Washington State or what it is in the Northeast or in the Midwest. Yeah. It's got to be interesting looking at all these different climate zones and types of grass.
0: It's wild. So actually, I just recently learned this, that the United States is the country with the most diverse climate in the world, right? You have all these different climate zones. We go from, I think, 1 to 11, and those are just basically like the freeze levels and things like that. But so working within that, we're not in Alaska and Hawaii, but all the continental United States, there's the complexity is just vast. So having to figure out and anticipate really what is going to happen year from year, right? Based on, and we base these on the last 10 years plus of soil temperatures and things like that. There's kind of a lot going into this pie here and kind of synthesizing all of this stuff is a challenge, but it's also really fascinating to see the differences in someone from, you're right, from Miami is going to have a completely different experience than somebody that lives in Augusta, Maine, for example, right? And we have customers, all of those customers. So, and they have different types of grasses with different needs and different inputs, and all of them have varying levels of pH, which is why that sort of one size fits all mentality just doesn't work, right? And has never really worked.
1: Yeah, I was surprised because we have the beach house, which basically is grass and sand. I mean, it's just what it is. There's a little soil there, but it's pretty much grass and sand. And dealing with that and keeping that healthy is completely different than doing at my house, for instance. And that's just in the same or similar climate zone. Just the soil type is so different.
0: Sure. And you're going to need so much more water because of the sand profile, right? Because sand just allows water to just run through it. So all of that stuff needs to be kind of taken into account. And all that stuff actually comes out in the soil test. We know exactly what type of soil you have, sand or clay. We know the organic content in that soil and then what to do with that and how to kind of manipulate that to make sure that you might have a pH that's just naturally going to be above 7, which isn't, you like to be between 6 and 7, but we can still work with that, right? We can give you options to try to bring that down a little bit. We can bring it down in our product mix. But it's not to say that you're never going to have a healthy, good-looking lawn because your pH is just naturally high. Some people's pH is just naturally up there. And it's just a matter of kind of working within that. And we've seen now thousands of customers with and being able to put all this information together is, I think, kind of unique.
1: Yeah, I really noticed how much on, just real quick, I'm not going to get in the weeds on this, but the pH, trying to get that changed, especially in my house that had 30 years or 40 years of lawn in it and huge fir trees over the top of it, trying to reverse 40 years of bad lawn care and change the soil pH. That doesn't happen overnight.
0: No way. No. And it, if you did, you would kill your lawn, right? Because we would tell people, listen, you're going to need 40 pounds of lime per 1,000 square feet, but don't do it all at once, right? You can't because it's just not going to work the way that you want it to. So you're going to have to break this up into different applications, especially with things like sulfur, where you have to bring down the pH. It's a slow process that happens. And we always tell people it's a marathon, not a sprint, to correct something like pH, which is probably the most important data point that you're looking at, because what it does is if you're outside of your target range of pH, all of these nutrients that we're providing are much less available to the plant. So we want to get that really in a good spot, and it takes some time. It's just how it goes.
1: Yeah.
2: I'll be
1: so
2: honest.
1: So before we run out of time, Craig, I want to make sure that we talk about where to find you, how this process works. I mean, of course, you can go to getlawnbright.com, but what's the process when you start out?
0: Yeah, sure thing. So you got it. Go to getlawnbright.com. You take a short quiz. You click on Get My Custom Lawn Plan. We ask you, I think, between 3 or 4 questions, and then we'll find out essentially your location and the size of your lawn. And from there, we can give you a custom quote. You can select various options and then check out. You get your soil test kit within a week. You send that in. And then from there on in, your applications are customized, and we'll give you at the right time of year the products that you need to apply them. And we'll remind you, hey, it's time to apply this product. Do it in this time frame. And that's generally how it works.
1: And I see on the website too, you've got natural pest control stuff too, where you're starting to do some barriers and stuff. What's the story on that?
0: Yeah, so we actually just launched that this year, PureGuard, which is our natural pest barrier that used. A lot of the stuff was our perimeter sprays really around the property, but we just introduced this, which is around your home, preventing things like ants and spiders, termites, a lot of the insects that find their way into your house. We, again, staying true to our philosophy, using all natural ingredients, things like cedarwood oil, garlic oil, and white pepper oil. And then
1: sounds like a barbecue.
0: Yeah, right. My daughter says it smells like the school cafeteria, which I don't know is a good or bad thing.
1: Well, I mean, if you're dealing with pest control, that's not bad, but.
0: But yeah, no, you spray it around the perimeter of your house, and it's designed to keep those insects out.
1: That's cool.
2: You're still allowed to do that in Portland?
1: So Craig, he's making fun of us here because there's an initiative process that they're trying to get through. People are trying to get us to ban pest control, including where they want to make killing mice to deer to fishing illegal. So yeah, I'm like, awesome. With the Hantavirus stuff, they're going to make it so we can't kill rats and mice. That sounds like a great idea. Sign me up.
2: Yeah.
0: Yeah.
2: They'll move on to, if that passes, they'll move on to ants and spiders and mosquitoes and it's all living. I want to say, thank you.
1: Well, and that's the cool part is I used it on mine and it worked well. And it's so simple. You're literally reading the directions, which you should be doing, hooking up the hose end sprayer and wetting the lawn down and you're done. It's really that simple. This isn't get out the spreader and what's the setting the spreader's not working. And it's so simple.
0: Yeah, and that's part of our kind of the things that we've designed for, right? One is natural, two is guided, and then three is simplicity. People just don't want to mix or measure or do any of that. They just want to hook something up to a hose, spray it, and be done. So that's another part of this as well, is that really all you need is a garden hose. We'll give you the spray adapter even to attach it to the bottle. So that's really all.
1: And it's way cheaper than having those companies that are coming out there every few weeks or every month or whatever, spraying all those chemicals on your lawn. And this is just such a better way to do it. And you can leave a little more pocket money instead of paying those guys. You can do this and spend, it goes fast. What, 20 minutes? You're knocking stuff out and you're good. And now you've got a much healthier lawn.
0: Yep, that's right. That's the idea.
1: Craig, is there anything we missed today, brother?
0: No, I think we got it. Thanks, guys. This was great. I really appreciate you having me on.
3: 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We will be right back with more from Craig from Lawn Bright.

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1: Welcome to Preparedness Thoughts with John Stephenson. John understands the importance of being prepared. Through rain, rocks, and snow, he has seen it all and survived. He has seen major disasters like Mount St. Helens and how vehicles were stopped in the street from the volcanic ash. Earthquakes, too, including the Loma Prieta earthquake, which felt like it wouldn't stop shaking. People were without electricity and could not hardly buy groceries or gasoline. The homeless lit bonfires in the streets. The Bay Bridge and other freeways were broken. God only knows what will be next.
2: Welcome to Preparedness Thoughts by John Stephenson. We invite Jesus Christ through the Holy Spirit to guide us as we examine how our preparations can be used to preserve the life of ourselves, our family, and others. There are some kind of a saying that goes, you can survive 3 minutes without air, 3 hours without shelter, and 3 days without water, and 3 weeks without food. Well, in my younger days, I have done a little bit of that, and it was, of course, unplanned, accidental even. I guess it was all true, but if you would ever go through those hard kind of experiences, you know that you cannot immediately recover after going through any of those hardships. Yes, you can live, but it will take you a while to recover and to feel normal again. My point is that you do want to have every benefit that you can and not be considering yourself to go through anything without anything. It just is too difficult. So that means you want to have good sleep and a good security around where you sleep, like your home. You want good water to keep your mind and your body functioning well. And you want some good food also. If you are not careful with your water and your food and keeping your hands clean, you can expect to get some kind of diarrhea. So my point is that you want to have a good supply of good water, good food, and good everything on hand that is essential to your good health. When you are doing your preparedness planning, plan for how to properly maintain a good, clear mind and a healthy body. You do not want to be in a hospital recovering from dehydration, starvation, or diarrhea. So, yes, you can live, but you don't want to get to that extreme point. Plan to stay in good health, you and the people around you. Other things can be necessary also. A little first aid kit or a big first aid kit comes to my mind of what is also essential to have. But in a situation where you need all of your preparedness supplies, you want to keep them in good order, good condition, and working well. That's a part of preparedness, and that includes you, your mind, your body, as well as anyone who is around you. Also, anyone who's a part of your group, or who you depend on, or who you want to show Christian compassion toward. Compassion is a very important value. Jesus illustrated how important it is when he told the parable of the Good Samaritan in Luke 10:30. And so, with Jesus as our model and our example, we want to be able to show our Christian love to others. And that just might mean having enough food, water, or supplies to share your blessing with others. Remember, compassion. This is episode 61. Start your preparations now before there is an urgent need and what you want is hard to find. Remember to give thanks to God for the blessings that you do have.
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0: Good.
1: Welcome back to Around the House. 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Now let's get back to saving you some money on your lawn with Craig from LawnBright.
2: Craig, is there anything we missed today, brother?
3: No, I think we got it. Thanks, guys. This was great. I really appreciate you having me on.
2: Man, I love this product. I've used it. It's just great. And even for people like John out there that don't take care of lawns anymore, it's easy. There's nothing wrong with that. That's what the kid in the neighborhood's for. But Craig, it's just so great to watch you guys grow and get bigger. And you're just out there crushing it. I'm seeing your ads everywhere out there. So that's also a good sign. But it's just so fun to see something that's healthy, it's easy, it can save you money, and it's great for the environment because you're not putting stuff down on your lawn that, quite frankly, it doesn't need.
4: No, I love this.
3: Yeah, that's great.
2: Craig, give me the website one more time before we go out.
3: Yeah, sure thing. It's getlawnbright.com.
2: Craig, thanks again, brother. I appreciate it. Tell you what, John, Craig is always informative coming down to lawn care. That guy has just got it dialed in. It's a lot of fun to talk about that kind of stuff.
4: You know what? I'll be honest. I was not excited to talk about grass because, as you mentioned, not being a grass guy or a yard guy for that matter. But the approach and the science behind it was super interesting for me. Like that, you know me, I'll go down any rabbit hole that's exciting and challenging. But just their approach and their customer service and delivering a great product, I admire that as a business person myself. And yeah, he actually made grass kind of interesting, very interesting and exciting. How about that?
2: Making grass sexy again. I love it.
4: Dude, that's a t-shirt.
2: It is. It is. And I tell you what, you know, a lot of people are worried about, you know, with across the country, utilities are not getting any cheaper. Everything's getting more expensive here. And water, if you're paying for it, can be super expensive. I mean, it's funny here in the Pacific Northwest, we have some of the highest water rates in the country, even though they say it rains all the time. But it's one of those things where it gets super expensive. So anything you can do to keep your lawn looking awesome and save a little money is smart. And there are so many new ways these days to save money watering your lawn and still keep it looking good with all the smart timers out there. If you've got like one of those old 25-year-old Orbit or Rainbird or whatever timer systems, you can upgrade that into one of the new smart ones, save you some serious money. And, you know, spending $100 or $200 on a new timer system and then putting that in and letting AI and the weather help you. Because to me, when you're paying for water, there's nothing more frustrated than going to pull out to go someplace in the morning and it's dumping rain and the sprinklers are running. And I'm like, what is going on here? I'm wasting money today.
4: Yep. Yeah. And we talked about those smart sprinklers a couple episodes back and the combination of, you know, getting your soil right, getting your pHs right, and that immediate, like just the science that we were just talking about, immediately makes it more efficient, less water needed, better growth, better blah, blah, blah. But then, yeah, couple that with that hypersonic Star Wars sprinkler system that, you know, that dials in the exact perimeter so it doesn't hit the car or doesn't hit the rose bush that doesn't need it, but specifically just the pieces of grass that need it and creates so much efficiency there. Like, yeah, you can really dial things in nowadays.
2: You can. And for guys out there listening on the podcast player, make sure you go back and find those episodes. Just look up like Irrigreen or Lawn Care. We've done a lot about it in the past and we've got some new stuff coming up in the future you want to keep an eye out for, because I tell you what, I can't wait to be talking more about outdoor living, and we're going to be talking a little bit more about decks and, of course, outdoor cooking. So there's a lot coming up this year we'll want to stay connected with us on, and make sure you hit the subscribe button. Or if you're listening on the radio, just make sure you tune in each Saturday or Sunday, depending on where you're at on the radio network, because we're just getting started. Being it's early June, there's a lot of fun coming up ahead as far as living outside.
4: Yeah, we got a solid quarter of fun coming up. And it's funny because I keep wanting to say a spring, you know, let's talk spring stuff. And I just looked at my clock here. It's June 1. I'm like,
2: yeah,
4: okay.
2: Right.
4: Never mind on the spring.
2: Spring. Yeah, we're kind of into summer. You know, graduation parties are happening now and kids are out of school. And all of a sudden, for many people, it's summertime.
4: Yeah. I'll tell you, right before this, we talked about I brought up gardening, and a lot of people, my mom's crazy into flowers and stuff like that, rose bushes, et cetera, which is its whole own ecosystem, biosphere, whatever you want to call it. Mm-hmm. But I think an interesting angle to what we were just talking about with the grass applied to gardening, right?
2: Yeah.
4: And doing those same kind of testings, and the fact that those guys send out prompts like, hey, you know, it's going to rain a bunch, or, you know, the climate notifications is super. But applying that to gardening, which I think is going to become increasingly important based on the state of the nation.
2: And, oh, yeah.
4: And people not wanting you to fish anymore. We better get better get good at growing your corn, brother. That's what I'm saying. So,
2: man, I can't wait. The commercials for this are going to be so good. On all the AI stuff that we're seeing down in LA with that mayor's race, I can't wait to see what's going to happen with this. It's going to be so awesome. I'm getting my popcorn out. Speaking of corn,
4: dude, I want to actually make some just because of the ideas in my head of how.
2: Right. Well, here we go. We got to have some fun with that.
4: I'll call it silly. How silly this is. Anyway, no, I mean, and it, obviously, there's a lot of science already applied to gardening, but.
2: Well, and there's so many things you can do too. You don't
4: kind of done for you would be awesome, right? That's next move. Anyway,
2: when you've got that bad soil in the garden and you're trying to figure it out, sometimes just taking a soil sample down to your local extension agent to go out through them and send it into them, and they'll do the test and go, hey, you need to knock this out for your, you know, for your garden, for your vegetables or whatever else. And I think it's smart for anybody out there that has the time and the want to. There's nothing wrong with doing your old vegetables and stuff like that and growing all that stuff. Why not? You know, it's getting to be almost a little late to put some of that stuff in. But I tell you what, starting it now and then dialing it in next year is even smarter. And then you know where it came from. That's the big part.
4: I much prefer it. And I'll tell you, as much as I brag and enjoy sweepable balconies versus having to cut grass, one thing I wish I had was a garden area for sure. And it's top of the list for when I do put a home on the coast. Like I want to, and I'm not a big gardener, but like you said, man, who knows what you're eating nowadays? Like everything's got plastic in it or some kind of chemicals
2: versus, or whatever else, who knows?
4: Versus walking out and grabbing my own potatoes or my own.
2: That's way better. And it's interesting too, you know, you think about that, you control what's in it. And by the way, guys, just so you know out there, if you're creating your own garden, here's another just quick tip for you. If you have railroad ties around your garden beds, don't eat anything out of that. You don't need to have the creosote additive into your tomatoes or anything else.
4: Are you saying that creosote is bad for you?
2: Yeah, not good. But you know, so many people don't know about that, you know? If you have that, I would build it up out of new material that's not creosote
4: They have landscaping timber that's specifically for that, right? But I found these railroad ties for cheap.
2: You know how it goes. I would just build out a retaining wall block and then you'll be fine. Yeah. You know, it's concrete, not going to hurt nothing. And then you'll replace all the dirt in there, get rid of that, get that going down the road, because even though you remove the ties, the creosote's still washing off into the soil, so get that gone. I remember what was going on in North Tacoma, man. We had so many things up there with that.
4: I was just going to bring it up, because the first house I ever bought in 1990 was on North 30th Street, very close to Ruston.
2: Yep.
4: And all the arsenic in the, everybody got, you know, $700 settlements or something. Like, we're doing cleanup now and right? But it's not only that, but how many years did that smelter pump out garbage that people
2: playgrounds, schools, dangerous stuff,
4: arsenic polluted.
2: Well, they were digging up yards for years, you know, just pulling up the 12 inches of soil.
4: Yep. And 12 inches, what's 12 inches do after it's been polluted for, I don't know, 70 years or whatever, however long it was, you know?
2: All they're doing is getting the topsoil away and the stuff underneath that we're not going to talk about.
4: That's my point. Anyway, Pay attention.
2: Johnny, we are out of time, brother, but it's such a good point, guys. And just be careful out there. You can have the best intentions, but if you don't have that set up right, it can be pretty dangerous. And nobody wants that. You just want to be healthy.
4: You've got AI. Use it. Search. What's dangerous? What's scary? What should I pay attention to? I'm planting a garden. I want to make my grass healthier. Do the searches, man. We're way beyond Google at this point. Stick it in Grok. Stick it in ChatGPT. It'll give you more information than you want, keep you safe, and grow a pretty garden or, you know, whatever it is you're trying to do, you know. Just, yeah. Use the right nutrients. Don't use the chemicals. And that was the one point he made. You know, they're using molasses, not formaldehyde.
2: Yeah, exactly. Exactly. All right, guys. John, thanks for coming on again today. I'm Eric G. And for John Dudley, you've been catching Around the House.
0: Would you tell a complete stranger your medical history, financial troubles, marriage problems, and political opinions? Millions of people do that every day with artificial intelligence. Don't misunderstand me. AI can be a great tool. But here's the question. Are you certain those conversations are private? For centuries, private conversations happened in living rooms, bedrooms, and across kitchen tables. Today, many people share their deepest thoughts with a machine owned by some faraway corporation. Maybe your conversations are private. Who knows? Most users have never read the terms, never checked the settings, and never asked who owns the machines and what happens to the stored exchanges. Throughout history, every new communication technology has proven less than private. Before you tell AI your deepest secrets, ask yourself, who else is listening? 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
5: Stop for a moment. Take a deep breath and mentally come with me. See that manger? Look inside. What do you see? Nestled in the hay is a tiny newborn baby wrapped tightly. He's no ordinary baby, the very Son of God in human form. Who but God would come up with a plan to have a relationship with us that would begin with a baby? This means Jesus was willing at that special moment of divine conception to be reduced to one cell, the one of whom John wrote, "All things were made by him," the designer of DNA, the architect of the universe. Yet all that indescribable creative power and genius became one cell in the body of Mary. Jesus said of his Father, "A body you prepared for me." Because Jesus became one of us, he experienced what life is like here on earth. He understands our limitations and our frailties, our grief and our loneliness. Psalm 103 says, "For he knows how we are formed, he remembers that we are dust." Because his crib was a manger, none can say they are too poor to approach him. Ordinary people can visit mangers, shepherds and shopkeepers, farmers and street sweepers. We can all come with our worship and our requests. No wonder the angel said, "I bring you good news of great joy." But there's more to the angel's message. He goes on to say, "A Savior has been born to you." Because Jesus came, we can bring our sins to him and find forgiveness and freedom from guilt. For this little baby who lay in a manger one day was crucified on a cross to pay the price for all the wrongs we have ever done. He's waiting for you to come to him today.
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9: In news, I'm Mary Rose. The U.S. has intercepted Iranian missiles and drones fired at Gulf allies, Bahrain and Kuwait.
10: Air raid sirens in Bahrain as Iranian missiles and drones head for Gulf neighbors, including Kuwait. Bahrain's government says those missiles were intercepted and called on Iran to immediately cease attacks on its Gulf neighbors. The statement came hours after the U.S. military said it shot down Iranian ballistic missiles and drones launched toward the Strait of Hormuz and Gulf Arab allies on Friday, and struck some of the Islamic Republic's coastal surveillance radar sites in response. I'm Julie Walker.
9: Six more states held primary elections this week, and the top Republican in Congress is concerned about many of the results. On the Salem News program this week on Capitol Hill with Tony Perkins, House Speaker Mike Johnson says the Democrats seem intent on nominating far-left radicals for the House and Senate.
11: The farther and farther left candidates are making their way through these primaries, and some of them are prevailing, heading out into runoffs. Really dangerous people with really dangerous ideologies. They're Marxists, and they want to turn America into that. So we have to defeat them. This is a battle of ideologies. We say it often, the widening chasm between the two parties, it's, you know, in terms of our philosophy, has never been as great as it is. And that's where the stakes are so high.
9: The Chicago Bears may be moving their stadium out of Illinois.
12: The decision came down after a proposal for tax breaks and financial incentives stalled in the Illinois legislature. The Bears Board of Directors voted to move forward with a project in Hammond, Indiana. That's about 22 miles south of the current facility. Local state representative Cam Buckner said he'd been talking to Bears CEO Kevin Warren and suggested that Illinois might still be on the table. The Bears have played in Chicago since 1921 and Soldier Field since 1971. I'm Jennifer King.
9: This is SRN News.
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14: With the Wall Street Business Report, I'm Ken Lorman. The latest data on the U.S. economy shows continued momentum under President Trump. In fact, U.S. employers added 172,000 jobs in May. The unemployment rate stayed at a low 4.3%.
15: The job market has been recovering this year from a miserable 2025. So far, shrugging off higher energy prices and increased economic uncertainty since the United States and Israel attacked Iran in late February.
14: That's Bernie Bennett reporting. The positive report apparently spooked the market. The market had its worst day since October as a sell-off in big technology companies weighed down the broader market. Bond yields surged as a strong jobs report boosted expectations that the Fed would be forced to hike interest rates at some point. The S&P 500 slumped 2.6%, finishing with its first losing week in the last 10. The Dow fell 695 points. The NASDAQ fell 4.2%. For the Wall Street Business Report, I'm Ken Lorman.
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16: Thank you very much, Eric. I appreciate it.
2: Thanks for coming on today, man. I love what you guys are doing, and I just found you guys recently because it popped across my social media feed and I went, ooh, more people fighting for the little guy. And so, of course, I reached out and said, I want to have you guys on the show because I love to see that you're helping homeowners and other people out there as well.
16: Wonderful. That's great news. And we, not long ago, we're the oldest of, first of all, let me go back and say that our primary mission is to represent property owners and others for free in court, to test cases where their governments, local and distant, are infringing on their property rights. And so we've been around. I'm glad you found us recently, but I'll say that we've been around for more than half a century, originating down here in California. But now I have lawyers in my property rights group nationwide from coast to coast and from time to time beyond coast. So we've had cases in Puerto Rico, Alaska, Hawaii, other places, so across all 50 states and territories. So I'm really glad you found us.
2: Yeah, thanks, man. And again, I think it might have been one of the things I've been talking about on the radio from time to time is, for instance, like the California Coastal Commission. They're legendary and kind of making up their own rules and going along the way, especially right now with, I got a buddy that who's an architect who lost his, he was in one of the mobile homes and the view homes in the Pacific Palisades there looking right down the beach. So he's got years ahead before they even think of putting something back on there if they do. But it's been fascinating following that and everything else that's going down there, or quite frankly, what's not going on down there.
16: It's interesting for us here in California to see how the Coastal Commission, statewide agency with broad jurisdiction within the coastal zone, a few hundred yards inland from the coast, but the tentacles reach further, which we've known about for years here, for decades, and have considered sort of one of the biggest offenders when it comes to reasonable exercise of our property rights, how because of the Southern California fires and other events lately has really resonated. And now people outside of California are beginning to see, how can that be? Or they're beginning to ask those type of questions that we've asked and challenged for many, many years. One of the very first cases that Pacific Legal Foundation took on and won was against the California Coastal Commission, and a case in 1987 that went up from Southern California, went up to the U.S. Supreme Court, and the U.S. Supreme Court pretty decisively smacked down the Coastal Commission's attempt to stretch its jurisdiction and use its power to force homeowners to give up a property for something as simple as the condition, because the condition of doing something as straightforward and simple as, oh, I want to tear down a beach bungalow and put up a house. In a case called Nolan against California Commission, California Coastal Commission was our very first big win. And so that agency has been on our radar since at least 1987. And it is very interesting to us that the excesses of that agency are now being recognized outside of the Golden State.
2: Yeah. Yeah. It's crazy. And you're right. I've been following that Coastal Commission for a number of years, just kind of watching stuff. Cause in my business and remodeling and design, you kind of watch that stuff and see how it goes. And every time, I mean, even the latest stuff that you guys have, the new case that you guys have been working on, I was kind of reading through that real quick. And I think they're asking for the homeowner to be able to tear their house down at a moment's notice and basically give their rights away as homeowners just to get approval or a potential approval a new house.
16: Exactly. And again, it's one of those things that until you see it almost in writing, that it's kind of hard to believe that would come out of our government that's supposed to be there, chosen by us, working for us. I mean, it's in this 250th birthday of the United States, we have to go back and remember that if we ever wondered what the whole purpose of government was, well, 250 years ago, they actually wrote it down in a document and said the whole purpose of government is to protect people's life, liberty, and property and their pursuit of happiness. So government's supposed to be there to help us, but it does seem a lot these days that government's there design its purpose is to do something else, and it isn't protect us. Exactly. In the case you mentioned, one of the conditions of, okay, we'll give you permission to do X, Y, and Z, but in return for that, you have to agree to bind yourself and future owners to tear down your house. tear out the improvements and tear down your house if the commission in the future thinks you should. And that just seems insane until you read it in writing and there it is, plain as day.
2: Yeah.
16: And so we're taking that on almost right after we closed the books on one of our biggest wins in decades against the Coastal Commission. In of all places, the California Supreme Court. We did not have to go to the U.S. Supreme Court on our latest win.
2: Wow.
16: But just last month, beat the California Supreme Court, ruled for us unanimously, a small, modest little home builder in Central California had received the permission from the county. He was out. He wasn't inside any city, so he looked for permissions like you do in unincorporated areas, looked for approvals from the county, and the county, which had a long history with this guy, and he had made some very modest home development, single-family residences, and had actually followed through and done everything the right way. So the county was pretty familiar with this guy. And said, you can continue on that project and build two more homes. Well, the Coastal Commission got wind of it. And then, this is one of those things that until you see it in writing, it kind of makes no sense. Under California law, any two coastal commissioners can appeal another government agency's approval of a permit in the coastal zone to themselves. It's like judge, jury, and executioner, right? We tend to think, no, the judge should not be the prosecutor. But under the California system, two coastal commissioners can object and say, we appeal the local government's approvals to the very commission that we sit on. And that's what happened here. And that there was a fight. And it was essentially a fight where the two wolves are deciding over which of them gets to eat the lamb, in a sense. The county saying, no, we have jurisdiction to decide this issue and what we say goes. The commission saying, no, we're the ultimate deciders of what goes on in the coastal zone. And after a very long process, our client was vindicated. The property owner, the home builder of the California Supreme Court unanimously said that, oh, no, Coastal Commission, butt out. You're exceeding your jurisdiction. You're not supposed to be doing that type of thing. Local county, you have the authority to decide these things. You decided that he should be allowed to build and get out of the way. And it ordered the California Coastal Commission to dismiss its own appeal and let these permits go into effect. So we think that one, pretty significant win after a long period where California courts were very much in rule in favor of the Coastal Commission. So that gives us some, lets us take heart that this latest case, the courts will see it in much the same way.
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0: What's up? This is Sticks It In Ya.
1: And Satchel from Steel Panther. And you are listening to
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0: We love Eric G, and you should too.
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3: Finally, maybe getting, as one columnist put it down here, a reckoning of on its excessive use of its own power.
4: No kidding. And it's not just California. I mean, I'm in Oregon up here. My little brother and I have a beach house out in Cannon Beach, Oregon out there. And small town politics, man. You got hotel owners that are on the city council that want to shut down as many of the short-term rentals as they can. And they just passed one that I'm furious about where we can't use our fire pit because we are renting short-term rentals a few times a year, and they have outlawed the use of fire pits for anyone that is renting to anyone short-term rental. So my neighbor across the street can use his fire pit perfectly fine. Here's the crazy part. The city-owned RV park next to propane tanks and fireable and fire-prone RVs, and I'm an RV owner, that's perfectly okay to use it there. But if you're renting short-term and you're the homeowner, you can't use a fire pit in the city.
3: So it doesn't, let me get this straight. It doesn't say, well, someone's renting your property short-term, they can't use the fire pit. But for the other 364 days of the year that you live there and don't rent it to somebody else, because you rented that one day to somebody else, then you can't use the fire pit.
4: Correct. 100%.
3: Okay, well, that makes a whole lot of no sense to me.
4: Let's
3: put it that way. And yet the city apparently doesn't have those concerns because in its own, when it rents out space, hey, no problem. Is it
4: correct
3: that they think you're going to be renting to arsonists? I mean, what's the problem?
4: And on top of that, there's zero history of fire pit structure fires or anything like that. There's nothing in recent history that has come up that I can even search in the news and find. So there's just no story there. But it's the personal interests, it seems, from my opinion at least, of the people that are living in the city that are like, oh no, we're going to control this because they want their hotels to be full. And if they can have a fire pit at their hotels, that's the crazy part.
3: I did okay in high school history, and I should have stuck with that maybe. But the reason I bring that up is that this all stems back 100 years. Where does this come from? People always ask me that. How come a government can come up with all sorts of things that make no sense? And I tell them it started at least with respect to property regulation and the limitations on the uses of property. About 100 years ago, with the advent of something we're very familiar with now, municipal zoning. Before that, governments restricted people's uses for what were harmful uses. You couldn't make use of it. Nobody has the right to make use of their property in a way that is potentially harmful to somebody else or harms the public. And that notion goes back 1,000 years. And then about 100 years ago, local governments started codifying that principle rather than leaving it up to individual homeowners saying, hey, my neighbor is running a garbage dump on their property and they shouldn't be able to do that because it interferes with my use, and allowing the courts to take care of those problems. Municipalities started this thing called zoning where they said, okay, this part of town is the residential zone. Here's the height limits. Here's the use limits. You can't make a commercial use in a residential zone. And here's the other thing too, setbacks, right? You can't build, you may own the square footage, but you can't build out to the lot line. You got to set it back for various reasons.
4: But you could on the north side of the street, but not on the south side of the street.
3: Yeah.
4: And that's where that stuff gets a little crazy.
3: And yeah, exactly. And you can see it in some instances where, okay, height limitations initially came about because the fire truck ladders couldn't reach up more than 3 stories. Oh, okay. Well, then maybe 3 stories should be our height limit in this town. Oh, that makes some sense. And we didn't know about sprinklers and things like that, or setbacks. Well, things like fire trucks had to go between buildings in order to put out structure fires. And so you wanted some space between buildings and not lot lines, buildings built right next to each other with no gap. But over time, like everything else, sort of mission creep, let's call it, sets in, and the setback itself becomes something that maybe has its own, it's there for its own purposes almost. Well, anyway, this was challenged 100 years ago in a case out of Ohio. And the owner said, hey, these restrictions that you're putting me into these zones kind of arbitrarily really impact my property rights, because you haven't shown that I'm doing anything harmful. It's one thing to say I can't do harmful things with my property. That's no infringement on property rights. But to simply say, hey, this is the residential parts of town. And in that case, the village of Euclid, now the city of Euclid, a suburb of Cleveland, said no apartment buildings. And when challenged on that, the city claimed that apartment buildings were harmful and detrimental to the health of the community, which is today, 100 years later, almost a laughable rationale. But in the end, the Supreme Court held that if there's any sort of rational relationship between the restriction and the furtherance of what the court called the public health, safety, welfare, or morals. And it's not hard to see how you can, almost anything is going to qualify on that standard.
4: Yeah, just depending on
3: the stance. It passes constitutional muster. And we've lived with what we lawyers call the rational basis test. If there's any rational basis for the restrictions, courts take a handoff approach. And that's the answer I give to people when they say, these things make no sense to us. How can they possibly... these regulations be upheld? Aren't they unconstitutional? And I said, talk to the Supreme Court in 1926.
4: Yeah.
3: And see about changing that. And that's one of our missions that we do at PLF, is we have cases and are looking for other cases that are challenging that 100-year-old standard. We said what may have made sense 100 years ago doesn't make sense today. And zoning laws and similar types of restrictions, micromanaging your ability to use your property in what seem like obviously reasonable ways, really does infringe on your property rights. And the burden should be on the government, not the homeowner. The burden should be on the government to show that its restrictions on your uses are necessary and will actually result in improvement of the or protection of the public health, safety, and welfare, and not on the owner, where it is now under this Euclid case. It should not be on the owner to prove that, what I'm doing won't harm this. It seems that the burdens are distributed all wrong. And so, we're trying to change that.
4: Yeah. I just saw an interesting one happen locally, and I'm talking blocks away from my house. So the city and the county, a couple cities and counties, are going to take this little narrow road that goes between houses and make it a thoroughfare, because we are a state of, we have the urban growth boundaries, which says you can build here, you can't build here, that kind of stuff. So this road was going to go.

0: systems and lousy service? Strongtel cuts your phone bills in half and turns every phone you own into a feature-rich business system. Sean Roddy, CEO of Hennings Brothers Drilling, had this to say. We've been a Strongtel customer for over 10 years. 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
3: So they're going to have to go through some farmland and along the river a little bit. The homeowner, which I think she, and I could be wrong here, but I think she might have been elderly or she donated her riverfront property to be a wetland reserve. Well, the county rule says that you can't put a road through a wetland reserve. It has to be 100 yards away. That killed that project. And I was like, wow, somebody used the wetland rules back against them to stop a project. And I went, extreme, but wow, interesting.
4: Right. We've seen that not only from the federal government enforcing, say, the Clean Water Act, and stretching it way beyond what Congress laid out. Congress back in the, people forget it was the Nixon administration that proposed the Clean Water Act. And it was a comprehensive but limited to certain things that the federal government has jurisdiction over, waters of the United States. And over time, like a lot of other things, that mission creep set in and stretched the notion of waters of the United States to, was at one point there was actually something called the migratory bird rule. It was considered that if your pond in your backyard, ducks on their way north and south landed in there, that was considered a water of the United States, therefore subject to Clean Water Act jurisdiction when it was just this pond in your backyard.
3: Yeah.
4: The Supreme Court knocked that one down. And then the most recent sort of knockdown of that was, again, one of our cases involving a property in Idaho where the only connection to an actual thing you might deem navigable waters of the United States was subsurface. We're all connected, I guess, but you know, it was never Congress's intention. So there's those. You also have a lot of, we have 50 states doing a lot of similar type of restrictions and regulations on those. And then layer on top of that things that are now becoming vogue, these things called wildlife corridors to allow deer and the antelope play across your property, and as they migrate, they need a path, and you cannot build in the path. So it's a no-build zone on your property that follows deer trails, I guess. And we've been dealing with some of those. Speaking of Cannon Beach, there's also one that's popped up in the news lately about, I understand Cannon Beach is near a beach. Let's put it that way.
3: Yep.
4: And because of that sand in the wintertime, because of the tides and the winds and the weather, blows up onto people's property and starts collecting.

0: Well, for the longest time, the Oregon, I think it's the Department of Environment, issued permits to people to clear off the sand. But recently, apparently, there's been a change of heart somewhere in the department, because now these permits that have been issued for years, allowing property owners not only to clear their own land from the sand and their houses to keep them from getting buried in Lawrence of Arabia dunes, I suppose, we're also clearing out the public access ways to and from the beach.
1: Yeah.
0: Allow the public to get to the beach, and we're burying those paths in sand. And the owners are like, yeah, we'll clear those out too, because we're Oregonians and we appreciate the ability for the public to get to the beach. Yeah. Well, for some reason they shut them down and said, no, you can't do that. So meanwhile, all this publicly owned sand is piling up on the homeowners.
1: It's even worse than that, because I'm watching it in Cannon Beach, because it's right behind the beach house that we have there. It's we're a block off the beach. Well, 20 years ago, I think, and I could be wrong on the time, it could be 30, but they went in and planted some grasses in front of the beach houses just to kind of keep things going and to keep that sand from moving around as much. Well, the problem was that it's a now considered an invasive plant species. It's not supposed to be there. Well, this sand is now grown up, because as sand does, when it starts to collect, it keeps collecting. And now there's this huge sand dune. So all these homes that had a beautiful view of the beach now look like grasses in sand. They wanted to clean that out and level it back out and restore it the way it's supposed to. Except now there's some bird or something that's living in there, and they can't go in and do that. And so they won't let them touch it. But
0: no, habitat
1: for something. And now all of a sudden they can't go in and do anything with it. And it's just burying the homes. And so it's even a step beyond that. It's the bird species is going to get hurt if you remove that. But at the same time, every year that gets a foot or two taller. And now these people's homes, which were view homes, are really view homes anymore.
0: Right. They're sitting behind a sand dune.
1: Exactly.
0: Right. And it's getting taller every year. And they can't, at some point, it's going to come onto their property as well. So, yeah.
1: Absolutely.
0: You and I could talk all day about various situations that seem utterly ridiculous and yet are either not subject to challenge or the courts have upheld government action. And that's like, for us, it presents a target-rich environment in that sense, right? We have no shortage of people calling us up and saying, hey, I hear you work for free. Here's a case I have that might fit the agenda, including not only just sort of generically property rights, but also specifically about homes that U.S. and Oregon constitutions expressly protecting property, private property and property. But most of the U.S. Constitution and the state constitutions also protect homes specifically in an area that a lot of people don't think about I would like to put on your radar as well, since you're about the home, right? Mm-hmm. That searches and seizures, right? We tend to think of, oh, hey, come back with a warrant, man, as sort of a thing, a criminal law type of right, a right not to be searched and seized, subject to police and other seizure by without some probable cause and a warrant issued by a judge, right? A judge looks at it and say, yeah, there's a good chance you're going to find the murder weapon on this guy's property, and here's a warrant to go find it, to go look for it and find it. But what we're seeing more and more now is what we call administrative or blanket warrants, where in order to get some license to do an occupation, that you have to agree to warrantless, unannounced searches at any time government, zoning, or other inspectors want to come in and search your records. And in a time where more and more of us are working out of our houses, that implicates the right. And what's nice about the U.S. Constitution in particular, it says not only is your property protected, your person's homes, houses, and effects are protected against unreasonable searches and seizures.
1: Yes.
0: But we see this more and more. And so you have physical therapists who work out of their homes saying, in return for a license, you've got to be available for inspection unannounced anytime, or you mentioned short-term rental operators. We see that as well, saying as a condition of getting this license from the government to operate your business. You got to open your records, your houses. We're going to be able to come in and look around, see if there's any violations of law. And so I wanted to put that on your radar as well, because that we've got a textual basis in the Constitution says your home, your house is protected.
1: So and that's clearly written. There's no doubt about that.
0: No, there is. There, at least in my mind, there isn't.
1: Yeah, I mean, to me, that's black and white. That's how I see that one. Right. And another case that
0: Not so much. So that's what our job is as Pacific Legal Foundation.
1: I'm watching a court case play out because I owned a home by this lake. And here in Oregon, we have Lake Oswego, which is south of Portland. And that one's been going on for a number of years because it's a private lake. When I purchased my house, I had a portion of the lake that I owned. It's on my deed of my home. So, and it added value to it because I had beach rights, I had boat rights, and all these things I could do. This has been for over 50 years, probably close to 100 years, this has been a private lake. It was a tiny lake that they were using for a big iron mill before, and people started putting their cabins around it. And when they did that and they incorporated the city, so many houses around owned part of that lake because it was done over private property, and that's how they maintained the lake and all the other stuff. Well, now the state is saying that, well, shoot, that's not a private lake. All our waterways are navigable and public, including your private lake that they own, but they're not paying anyone for taking away their, I mean, that added $40,000 to the price of my home.
2: Around the House, we'll be right back.
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1: Your local, let's call it your local newspaper. They maybe don't want to step on the toes of the local commissioners and, hey, let's do a little tiny story on the back of the B section or something, and bury it where nowadays it's
0: facility, right? Yeah. Where they have the weekly menu at the of the senior facility or the school.
1: Exactly. It's buried in there and they covered it. But really, now I think somebody posts it up on TikTok and it's out there.
0: Boom. Right. And we see that too with the willingness of lawyers, right? Mm-hmm. Or clients, let's say. And for the longest time before I came to this, the nonprofit that I work for now as a lawyer, that vibe was definitely there. You had clients who had multiple projects maybe underway, and you didn't want to be the guy that sues the city because they did a bad thing with respect to project A, because you got project B, C, D, and E there. But if you challenge them on A, there's at least a feeling that B, C, D, and E are going to end up in the later box or in purgatory someplace. And so there's that as well. And there is a sense that sometimes local law firms may not want to do that, which is why our outfit, one of the reasons our outfit was formed, is we don't have those kind of ties, right? We're not from the area, generally speaking. And so we're not bound to say we're worried about the political relationships with the local governments and appeasing them. We can look for cases that are good cases to develop and shape the law the right way, regardless of what impacts they may have.
1: Yeah, it makes sense. You're not trying to step on, you're not worried about stepping on Jim and Tina's making up names down at the city hall. You're not worried about stepping on their toes because you got a barbecue with them next weekend.
0: Precisely.
1: Makes sense.
0: We think that's helped. I mean, in terms of making the law more predictable, more uniform, more, let's say, government actions conforming to the requirements that you read either in state laws or the U.S. Constitution or other places. The whole idea of having these laws here is to make it so you and I know how to shape our behavior in a way that's predictable and maybe we hope is least burdensome. But boy, you've got to be a lawyer just to if you want to do some remodelings on your house, not only have to be your own GC, you got to go be a lawyer too, right? At your own risk, right? You move a piece of dirt that's wrong and it turns out that it's part of wetlands. Better call me up because the U.S. attorney could be knocking on your door. And I thought I had a dirt field. And there's literally a case like that from 15 years ago at the U.S. Supreme Court. Farmer plowed what every picture I've ever seen looks like just some fields for his crops. Well, it turns out that it was deemed wetlands under government regulations. And so he got criminally charged with violation of the Clean Water Act.
1: Yeah. It's crazy. Yeah. It's everywhere. I mean, it's just like here with we pulled every permit we needed to on that Cannon Beach House remodel. And the inspection for the permit for the short-term rental permit that we had to do was 10 times the inspection of the building department and the electrical department. And it's like, wow, way deeper inspection than even what the building department was doing.
0: Yeah, there was a study released not too long ago about why are the median home price in California is something like $900,000. Well, $200,000 or more of that is the costs of regulatory compliance. And yeah, we're not saying that we should just be the Wild West and just build whatever you want. But there's got to be some kind of limits to that because it's forcing people out. California had this massive out-migration of people moving to places that are less burdensome, have less burdensome regulatory scheme, a little more freedom. Florida's a prime example. Texas is a prime example. But, you know, when you lose your young people to other states because they can't afford to live there unless they live in two or three generation households with their grandpa and grandma, something's off kilter. That should tell you something's off kilter. So that's what motivates us in many circumstances is we're trying to, you know, ultimately, we're interested in shaping government behavior to the requirements of law, but also to the sort of the real consequences of not doing so. And that's like, yeah, my house, I can't afford a house because it's $1.2 million in my neighborhood. If I want to live in the neighborhood I've lived in with my mom and dad all my life, when it comes time to leave the nest, I can't afford to do so.
1: Yeah. Well, it's crazy. I mean, like here, for instance, they just put a hold on it because everybody's been leaving Portland, same kind of thing. Yeah. But as of a year ago, if you were going to go pull a permit to build a house on an existing lot that maybe had a burned down house or something on it, you could spend $90,000 on permit fees because you had to give money to transit, to the parks, to water, and all of those little hoops to jump in to fund all these other little pet projects. But nonetheless, it still added $90,000 to the price of a house.
0: Yeah, they're a very famous case, and I always mistake how to pronounce this town in Oregon. Tigard,
1: right next door to me.
0: Oh, well, very, very, very famous case along Fano Creek in that went to the U.S. Supreme Court on those permitting fees. And the court said, struck down the city's attempt to impose said not only did you have to give up some fees, but you guys should give up a portion of your properties for a bike path hardware store wanted to do a little renovation. And so the city said, as a condition of that, you got to give up a bike path along the creek. And the owner was like, what does what I'm doing have to do with a bike path? And the city's response was, well, we can. That's why.
1: Yep. I forgot about that until you mentioned it. I remember that because I remember that hitting a number of years back, and that's exactly what it was. Fano Creek Trail, which goes right up the road from me. So
0: you're ever on the trail.
1: Yep.
0: One of the conditions when the owner finally wins and the city says, okay, cry uncle, when we tap out, what do you want, owner? The owner said, well, help me pay some of my attorney's fees, and I want you to put a plaque on the bike path that said, with the case name and citation from the U.S. Supreme Court, to remind people of that. It's very famous among us dirt lawyers, and we go there and take pictures of the plaque that's set into the ground right there on the bike path.
1: Okay, I think for this episode, I'm gonna have to go find that and use that as our cover.
0: There you go. There you go. I can give you the GPS coordinates.
1: There we go. I think I know where it is because it's right over by the pub that's there too. That's on the trail. So it's right in that same area.
0: I forget what the main street is through town where it crosses the bike path.
1: Yep.
0: It used to be an Ace Hardware.
1: 100%.
0: It's no longer anymore because the owners passed away. But one of the things that Mrs. Dolan said she wanted before at the end of the case was she wanted that plaque to remind people, and there it is. So it's really neat. I don't know why. It's just it's not this spectacular national park, but we kind of go there and pay homage to her anytime we're in the neighborhood.
1: Absolutely. Well, Robert, we're running out of time, brother. What is the best way to people to find you guys if they have a case, if they want to donate to the cause and help support you guys? How do they do that?
0: You're talking my language. The easiest, best place is, like everything else, on the web, www.pacificlegal.org, or just hit your search engines and say, find me Pacific Legal Foundation. You're going to find us. We have a place where we say, if you have questions, comments, a potential case you want us to evaluate free of charge, give us some details, let us know how to find you, tell us what's going on, and hit send, and it'll come to us. I get those every day. We love talking to people and evaluating their cases. We may not be able to take every case that comes along, but we're very happy to take a look at it without charging legal fees. So find out what we do. There's a donation place where donations, we live 100% on donations. And our donors have very generously allowed us to go out and do things and fight the good fight. So anything. Most of our donors are small donors. They're not big corporate donors, that sort of thing. So most of our funding comes through smaller, modest, individual donations. Everything helps.
1: There's a big safety orange.
0: Yeah, the government litigates without budget, except it's your money. If you have to hire private lawyers, one of the first things I used to do was to tell a lot of clients, I want to take your case as a private lawyer, but I can't, because it makes no economic sense to take your case. And the government's going to sit there and string you out till you bleed out economically. We don't worry about that with PLF. If the principle is good, if the case is good, we're in, we stay the course. You don't worry about budget.
1: Robert, thank you for coming on the show, man. I love what you guys are doing, Pacific Legal Foundation. Robert H. Thomas, brother, thanks for coming on today and educating everybody. I love this.
0: Eric, it's a pleasure to have met you and to talk a little shop with you for the last hour. I appreciate it.
1: Thanks, brother. I'm Eric G. You've been listening to Around the House.

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2: Welcome to Preparedness Thoughts with John Stephenson. John understands the importance of being prepared. Through rain, rocks, and snow, he has seen it all and survived. He has seen major disasters like Mount St. Helens and how vehicles were stopped in the street from the volcanic ash. Earthquakes too, including the Loma Prieta earthquake, which felt like it wouldn't stop shaking. People were without electricity and could not hardly buy groceries or gasoline. The homeless lit bonfires in the streets. The Bay Bridge and other freeways were broken. God only knows what will be next.
3: Welcome to Preparedness Thoughts by John Stephenson. We invite Jesus Christ through the Holy Spirit to guide us as we examine how our preparations can be used to preserve the life of ourselves, our family, and others. After air and water, food is the body's greatest need. Today we will look at food storage. Typically, what we want from food is the pleasure of eating it. But today, I'm looking at food that stores well and also sustains life. Every person has their own idea of what foods they will find acceptable. But I will give you some ideas, and you'll have to figure out exactly what is acceptable to you. The tastier foods cost more. So to save money, I'm looking at the very basic foods first. And we don't know when an emergency will arise, so I also am looking at foods which store well. The very basic types of food are wheat, sugar, salt, and oil. And besides this, you'll also want a manual wheat grinder of a pretty good quality, a large cast iron pot with a lid, and flavorings like pepper, vanilla, or whatever else you want. You can change this list according to your own taste. Some people want to have white rice, but don't get brown rice because it does not store well. Others will want to have honey instead of sugar, and some will want to have olive oil. Many people want beans, and beans are good, but they don't store as well as wheat because of the gas they produce. So store them separately in their own container. Another good addition to the food is dehydrated fruits or vegetables in number 10 cans. For your food storage, I suggest a 55-gallon drum, or maybe two, or maybe three, and get the kind with a large removable lid. As I said, the more appeal a food has, the more expensive it is. And because we are looking at cost here, I'm looking at only the very basic types of food. And again, that is wheat, sugar, salt, and oil. And a manual wheat grinder, and a large cast iron pot with a lid, and flavorings like pepper, vanilla, or anything else you want. Another excellent item is to have a propane camp stove with plenty of extra propane. The quantity of food you get simply depends on your level of comfort. It's whatever you choose. Now, FEMA says that one person whose primary food is wheat will consume 275 pounds of wheat in 1 year. If you had 275 pounds of wheat for you, your spouse, a few children, and a couple of friends, well, that 1 year supply of wheat could easily become a 30-day supply of wheat. The most simple way of storing wheat and other grains is to include something like an oxygen absorber. Or there's other simple ways like using diatomaceous earth or carbon dioxide from dry ice. There's many ways to overcome the various concerns, but you'll need to put a little time into this to get your own answer. You also have to consider the cost of whatever it is you're doing. I conclude by asking yourself, do you want to have the government take care of you, or do you want to have your own provisions? The history of our government with Hurricane Katrina and other various people's group does not indicate that they always do a good job. So take care of yourself, and then plan something, and then do something. This is episode 17. Start your preparations now before there is an urgent need and what you want is hard to find. Remember to give thanks to God for the blessings that you do have.
2: 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John Stephenson, P.O. 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

0: Stop for a moment. Take a deep breath and mentally come with me. See that manger? Look inside. What do you see? Nestled in the hay is a tiny newborn baby wrapped tightly. He's no ordinary baby, the very Son of God in human form. Who but God would come up with a plan to have a relationship with us that would begin with a baby? This means Jesus was willing at that special moment of divine conception to be reduced to one cell, the one of whom John wrote, "All things were made by him," the designer of DNA, the architect of the universe. Yet all that indescribable creative power and genius became one cell in the body of Mary. Jesus said of his Father, "A body you prepared for me." Because Jesus became one of us, he experienced what life is like here on earth. He understands our limitations and our frailties, our grief and our loneliness. Psalm 103 says, "For he knows how we are formed, he remembers that we are dust." Because his crib was a manger, none can say they are too poor to approach him. Ordinary people can visit mangers, shepherds and shopkeepers, farmers and street sweepers. We can all come with our worship and our requests. No wonder the angel said, "I bring you good news of great joy." But there's more to the angel's message. He goes on to say, "A Savior has been born to you." Because Jesus came, we can bring our sins to him and find forgiveness and freedom from guilt. For this little baby who lay in a manger, one day was crucified on a cross to pay the price for all the wrongs we have ever done. He's waiting for you to come to him today.
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Welcome to Christ Today. Heavenly Father, we see the world shifting. Even the earth under our feet sometimes feels unstable. And we are clinging to the rock of Jesus Christ. And guide us in this way as we pray for provision and protection in Jesus' name and amen. We know how history repeats and history rhymes. So that's something we can look back and see what has happened and get a pretty good idea about what just might be happening in the future. Whatever it is about life, about events that just repeat, politics, economics, all these areas seem to be shifting right in front of us, and yet they do seem to repeat, or at least rhyme. When we are desiring to have a stability in life, which we seek, and a part of that is when we look and see that things are off base, they're just a little bit funny, that is what we want to seek an understanding that we can keep stable in the midst of shifting everything around us. So we see the things going on that are causing stress. We see food supplies. We see war and terrorism. And we see the U.S. having things going on that have never gone on before. There is an element of shaky ground and shifting sands that we want to be watchful over to see what we can do to avoid any problem. Sometimes the problem is big. Sometimes the problem is small. And somehow we want to make sure that we are living a good and godly life according to the biblical instructions. And that is something that we can do just to be protected from all the things that could go on. There are plenty of things which just could affect us, and we want to have that protection. We know that with God, things go easier. When we live according to godly principles, that is what we want to do. And yet the world around us is falling apart in a natural way of entropy, which means decay of the structure that we are living in. We see things falling apart. And somehow we want to avoid when things are unstable. We seek stability. And a part of that is to live according to a godly order. We see godly order in the Bible. We can see godly order in history, just like we can see disorder in history as things fall apart. And we also have a Bible that tells us what is going to come into the world. You can see that the things of the past can repeat. And you can see the prophecy, whether it's some smaller event or a great big one, like in Revelation chapter 18, which describes the fall of Babylon the Great. These things are going to happen. How they're going to happen, in what order, and what timing, that we don't know. But there's always something we can do to prepare, at least a little bit, for the things that our Bible tells us are coming. And some things are actually happening right now that are falling apart. If you look at the petroleum situation in the world. Yes, in the world, and also in Texas and California, we see things are, they're deteriorating. And somehow, with the deterioration that is going on, we want to avoid the problems that it will bring. And
So there's always something we can do, but gas does not last forever. So are you going to have 5 or 25 gallons stored away? That could be a good thing. But it's not like you can store 500 gallons. Oh, there are a few people who can, but it's out of the norm. Maybe you're a farmer or a business that has a tank. But all these things are not easy. And anyway, what we see is a complication going on all over the world. Things are going on that we can see are going to lead to, do I say a complication, or do I say a difficulty, or do I say a collapse? All these things are possible, and what are we going to do about it? How are you going to secure your life and your lifestyle? Some things are pretty easy, but some things are not. I mean, just think of what we need to live: water, food, and warmth. Do you have a supply of water? Do you have a supply of food? Do you have a way to stay warm on the cold nights? It's something which all of us has to consider. What are we going to do? Now, I just mentioned the petroleum or gasoline situations going on. They are having problems all over the world, including the plants getting closed down or having terrorist events in Texas and California. And what can we do about any of it? There's always something we can do. Even if it's not the whole answer, there is something we can do as the world changes. And we know the world is changing. We know there are angry people in the world that want to destroy the world order, want to destroy America. And so let's get a little prepared for getting through a time of difficulty. We all have a different idea of what a time of difficulty is actually. Is it a weekend? Is it a week? Is it a month? Is it a year? Oh, all was different. And somehow you have to define what your current concerns are and then figure out how to live beyond a time of difficulty. Now we have all sorts of additional things going on around us. I think of the robots that, there are two things about robots. One is that they are getting more and more widespread in our normal life. And the other thing about robots is scripture of Daniel 7:7, when Daniel says, in a night vision I saw a fourth beast, dreadful and terrible and strong exceedingly. And he had great iron teeth. And that beast devoured and broke into pieces and stamped with his feet all over the earth. And that beast had 10 horns. Now, you can make some symbolism of this. And you can also make some reality of that fourth beast. Would you say that the fourth beast is here now? Is it developing? Well, there are sure signs that indicate it when you think about what the robotic makers are doing. When you think about the stores that use robots to manufacture, or they use robots to do cooking or some other little chore. It can be a simple thing. It does not have to be a humanized robot that does all sorts of things. It can be the little vacuum cleaner that goes around your floor and picks things up. That can be a robot also. But somehow when we think of a robot, we think of that Optimus robot that can do many functions. But a robot is a different for the function that it fulfills.
And somehow we do want to look at Bible prophecy to get a good idea of what is likely to happen in our future, or should I call it an alternative future? You see, we get an idea, but we don't have full knowledge. So when we see or read prophecy, sometimes we get to expand on what we understand based on what is going on around us. Yeah, we do that a lot with what we imagine, and imagination is good, and it helps us to understand what might be coming, but somehow we get to look at what is reality and what is imagination, and there again, what is prophecy that we are told what is coming. And we learn more and more as we look and as we search and pray in Jesus' name. I think of the repeating patterns in the Bible of Christian people, of Christian teachers. And there are many who describe the blessings of God. And if we look at the Bible teachers and the Bible, we also see another part of the blessings of God. Yes, the blessings are there, but in some cases, we are told that if you do this, then that will happen. And so that is a consequence of either your obedience or your disobedience. And that is a part also of reading and knowing the Bible for what could or will happen. I think of Ezekiel chapter 14, verse 13, where it says, "Son of man, when the land sinneth against God by trespassing grievously, then I will stretch out mine hand upon it and break the staff of bread and send famine upon the land and break off man and beast." So we have things that are promises, and we have things that are warnings, all in the Bible. So we get to kind of think about and figure out what is coming. And really and truly, we do get ideas from our Bible because it tells us and it teaches us the blessings and the what ifs. What ifs? If you do this, then you'll be blessed. If you do not do that, you will have troubles coming your way. So we want to read the whole Bible. And of course, we're human. We want to read only the good and the best parts of the blessings. And we want to really not remember the part that tell about what happens if we do not follow the will of God. Then there will be consequences. A part of that is called the four sword judgments of God. In Ezekiel, it's written several times. In other books, it's written several times. The four sword judgments of God. The sword, which can be an army coming into your land, or it can be terrorism. There can be a famine, which I just read that Ezekiel 14:13, that talks about breaking off the staff of bread so that man and animal will die. So, what do we have to learn from the Bible? We learn that there is blessing and there are consequences, and we get to choose what are we going to orient our life toward. Is it going to be towards God or just the blessings? Well, the Bible has a whole story in it with the blessings and the consequences. So we want to read the whole of the Bible, and that includes the four sword judgments of God. So have a big look at the whole great big Bible, and then apply what you can when it applies. But don't overlook parts of the Bible, because the whole thing is important.
and we can pray for understanding. We can pray for discernment. I mean, isn't that a good thing? Yeah, it's good. And I'm sure that every one of us needs to have understanding or discernment about the times that are coming. Will it be famine? Sure. Will it be the fourth beast of Daniel? Sure. And how are we going to get through a time of difficulty? Well, I think we look at what is prophesied to come. Matthew 24, Mark 13, Luke 21 all talk about a time at the end of the age where there will be wars and rumors of wars, famine, pestilence, which is disease, and earthquakes in diverse places. Could that be these days that we're living in right now? Well, I surely do think it could be. In fact, I think it is right in this very neighborhood. So, what are we going to do? What would you do if you knew that there was going to be an earthquake coming? And you have seen earthquakes. We have all seen them in the news in the last 20 years, or more or less. So, if you know there's going to be an earthquake, what do you do? How do you prepare for things? You will find a way. And if there's going to be a war, famine, disease, yes, and earthquakes, what are you going to do? Are you going to figure God will provide? I know a lot of people who say that, and that's how they live. They figure that they don't have to provide because God will. Well, God provided you with a brain and a thinking ability and an ability to see what is going on and what is in the future. So I would say God did provide. So what are you doing to provide for the just in case these things come, which are set to come at the edge and end of the age? What could you expect and what can you do about war, famine, disease, and earthquakes? Well, we all have to have water, food, and warmth. So I think that those are the basics for you to look at. Now, everybody has a different idea about what they actually need to get through a time of difficulty. That's something each one of us needs to examine and then take steps to figure what you need. Protect yourself and your loved ones by having what you need to live a while longer. I think that prophecy gives us warning. I think the whole earth has been warned. We are warned by scripture, and we are warned by the events that keep happening, which cause difficulty all over the world. We have fires and famines and earthquakes. We have situations where crops fail. We have situations where the government or the people in control will do something to change the behavior of the people that they want to control. So what are you going to do to prepare? How are you going to fix the problems that are surely coming? Are you going to depend on those people to take care of you? Are you going to depend on the church to take care of you? What about the government? Are they going to take care of you? Are you going to ask the Red Cross for what you need? Well, there is a time that you can put things aside when you can get them and put them aside for a time of trouble that we can see is coming either by history, a repeating pattern, or we can see it in the Bible because it tells us about the things that are happening. And we all know about all sorts of things. We know about the earthquakes, the hurricanes. The Katrina. Problem in New Orleans, in Tennessee, there was the Hurricane Helene that took years to fix the devastation from it.
There is the Maui situation in 2023. It's a long list of disasters that have happened right here in our neighborhood of the United States. They have been disasters that happen all over the world, too. So it is only reasonable to believe that things have happened and will happen in the future. What are you going to do to protect yourself and the people you love or your community? You ought to have things to protect your neighbors, help them through a time of trouble. Now, it's not the same as providing for them, but it is helping them through a time of difficulty. So get your preparedness items for you and your family and others. Obviously, they're the basic things which everybody needs, like food and water. And though there are going to be supplies, I don't know what the tools you will be wanting. You might choose a certain tools. You might choose plywood. You might choose a covering for your roof in case a tree falls on it. You might choose to have security for your doors and windows. Everybody has their own idea. But everywhere in the world, there has been people that have suffered by not having what they need. So have a good close look at figure what you might need if there is trouble coming to your neighborhood. And I've heard people say that, well, God would warn me if something was coming. And I would say, well, did you read in the Bible? Matthew, Mark, and Luke, they tell you about what's coming. Would you not say that was a warning? Well, they might say, yeah, but he didn't speak to me directly. Yeah, he did. It's in the Bible. But that's something we all get to examine and think about. Do you see the warning? Do you see what's coming? You can see what's coming just because of nature, what nature brings to this earth. And then you can see that they're the four sword judgments of God, that God is going to allow to come to the earth and the people that have grievous sin, as per Ezekiel 14:13. So these are things that we can be sure are coming in our future. Now, we don't know when, we don't know how, but we do notice that the Bible talks about great big events. Sometimes it talks about the small ones, but if it's talking about the big things that are coming, you can kind of be assured that when the Bible says wars are coming, or fires, or earthquakes, it probably is a pretty big one if it's in the Bible. That makes sense to me. So you get to examine it for yourself and see what you will want to have in the event of a difficulty. I like water, food, and warmth, but you decide. Some people will say they need their phones, they need a tarp, they need duct tape. Fine. It's all good. Get what you want, but do get something, because now at the end of the age, it's about the time that things are going to happen in a biblical sense. At least take small steps to prepare for what is coming. If you don't know what's coming, look at the Bible. It kind of tells you in a big way, especially when Matthew, Mark, and Luke all tell you the same basic story about what's coming. So there are ways that you can prepare, that we all can prepare. So have a look at it and do something.

case. Now, there are other things you might want to have, and that is something for you to look at. Slow down and take steps for what you want to consider, and then take the steps to get them. There are many extra things that you might want to have for you or your neighbors. Everyone's different, but it's for sure that if you don't take the steps to look and to get them, then you will be as unprepared as most of the world is. Are you going to depend on other people to get you what you need? Well, the Red Cross and FEMA might not give you what you want. It's pretty sure they won't. If you're going to get food from them, you're going to get what they have and not what you want. So be prepared and get the things that you want before you would ever need them. There are parts of the Bible that we can understand and act on the principles that are presented in the Bible. Of course, you know, there are people that are good, decent people, and there are people that are not at all good, and they have a darkness in them. So that's another part of what you can consider if we have a time of trouble. People who have light in their heart, people who have darkness in their heart and mind. So it's, again, a part of how we prepare. Are you prepared? Or do you just expect somebody to protect you? I know everybody expects the government to do all the things they want, but there are other forces at work. And certainly the schools are teaching Darwinism, which is teaching evolution. So what do you think the people who believe in the Darwinistic philosophy, what are they going to think? I think they think the strong survive and they take from the weak and the needy. That's a part of Darwinism. It is, what do you need to do to survive? So that's a part for you to consider about what the future holds when there are going to be people who have learned Darwinism for their whole life in school. Do you think that there will be people who would mind killing the weaklings or the stupid people and take what they have? Sure, that's a part of Darwinism. The strong survive and the weak perish. So know that that's a harsh reality that we're pretty sure is going to happen. And so you go ahead and be that soft-hearted American. That's good. We want to show love, but we also want to be wise in what's going on around us. So how do we prepare? We don't want our stuff to be stolen from us and for us to starve to death. So look at what is good for you to do. There will always be people who want your stuff. There will always be people who will be prepared to actually and literally kill you just to take what you have. There are plenty of people who want to deny that this is a part of the world we live in. They want to think about only the good and wonderful things in life. Well, okay, that's good. But you might want to be a part of a community so that your community can help you in a time of need. You might want to help other people in your community, and then you can rely on them to help you and you help them. That's a part of what a community does, including safety measures where you have I'll call it a wall of protection around you. I don't know what that wall is. I don't know what it would be. But it's something where you know that there's a limit between the people in your community and the people who are in the world. Well, so often, the people in the world refuse to listen. So you get to figure that part out, how you're going to survive when people don't want to hear the truth of God or the truth of the situation.

0: around you. Will things ever get difficult? They're difficult right now for the rest of the world. And for some people in the United States, things are really difficult also. So be aware of this battle, the battle between good and evil that's going on in society today, and it will go on in the future. And so you might have to do something to survive the trouble that will surely be coming your way. And sometimes we do promote the good and the soft and wonderful side of people and of society. And sometimes we know that there are tough situations and criminals all around us. The police know this. The first responders know that there are very seriously bad people around. And so you want to be aware of the times that you might be vulnerable in a collapsed society. If you're sleeping, if you're gathering food, if you are preparing food, if you're caring for the people in the sick bay, you might be more vulnerable than if you were just going through life in the world around you. So look around, listen to what's going on, be ready to learn about the things that are trouble. I think of, how do you tell people about these things? Well, you do tell people. There's the saying, that is, you can lead a horse to water, but you can't make him drink. So if you're telling people about what the world is really like, and that there are a few people who you really don't want to be around, that's something that you know is a truth. But you can't always tell people about it because they don't want to hear. It's a part of how the world is. They want to hear the wonderful, good parts of life and the blessings, but they don't want to hear what happens if you ignore the blessings or reject the truth of God. God's truth and God's the gospel. There's a lot of people who reject it, and so there's consequences. The consequences are the force or judgments of God. In Ezekiel, you can read them. So we have a lovely, soft message for some to hear, and we have a real, worldly message for the people who won't listen to the soft, but they need the authorities to deal with how they understand the toughness in life. You might have to be watchful for the people who can't protect themselves, or who are weak, or who are sleeping, or if they're people who are sick and in bed. There are always going to be people to protect. And that's a part of what a good society does. It protects the innocent, and especially the children, and the elderly too. But all of us get weak sometime. We might have a flu bug. We might have something that is disabling us. And so we might have to rely on other people for our safety. And that's the part for every one of us to realize. To know that these things happen. They go on in real life. And there are events that can be harmful to us. They can steal our, if you think about the dark element in life, you know that there are people who want to steal what you have, whether it's your wealth or your boots or your organs. There are people who really do want to take whatever you have. Whether you're a man or a woman, they are ready to take whatever you have. So be aware of that. And know that sometime you need to be a part of a community to protect yourself from the devil that wants to steal, kill, and destroy you. And that's, it's obvious when you look around And there are many people who refuse to believe that there is that kind of evil in the world. And sometimes bad things happen to good people. So be watchful. And I know I talked about this once some months back, or that there was a real decent guy that my wife and I knew. He was a responsible man. And somehow they found his body in the woods. Nobody knows what happened. But of course, foul play, but for the details of it, nobody really knows. But it's a part of what can happen in life. When somebody wanted what he had, and yeah, he did just come into a little bit of money a few months before that. And that is what is assumed that the motivation of his murder was. And my point is only that good people have bad things happen. You never would have guessed that a decent man like him would have been murdered, but that is what happens to life and people in as we live. It just happens. Nobody expects it. But things happen. So learn from the examples around you and know that things can happen and know that protection is good and reasonable, because there is evil in the world and you don't want evil close to you. You don't want to get killed by evil. No. It's while life in the United States is mostly safe and secure, there are still elements in the life around us that we need to protect ourselves from. There is all sorts of bad things, from rape and robbery to murder, and things happen which are not supposed to happen, but they do. And that's a part of what you want to be aware of. Be watchful. Be careful of what goes on around you. You don't need that kind of trouble. You don't want that kind of trouble. Now, we hear of things because we're alive, and we hear of bad things happening to good people. And that means you want to be ready to look at what is going on and be protective of the innocent people around you. It's a part of what we do. It's a part of regular life. That there are these things that go on, and where there are people who are going to be watching over the community that we live in. Be careful. Remember, there is crime and violence that is everywhere in the world, both in other countries and in your neighborhood. And there are things that happen, and you want to be careful. I know I've been surprised in the past by corruption. I used to think there wasn't any corruption because I wasn't exposed to it. I didn't know. And then, yeah, about the middle of my working life, I just had somebody who told me about what his associates did. And I just was so shocked because I didn't know there was that kind of corruption in the people around me and in the government around me. But he told me things that all of a sudden made complete sense, because the people in government that I dealt with would tell me about what they did. Oh, they just had a trip to so and such place, and it was a great trip. And then I found out that that trip was financed from corruption. So it's not that I knew the whole story, but from what I knew from both ends, the end where the fellow was telling me about how him and his business did these corrupt things, and then I heard about the people who would tell me about what they did, it just went together like a hand in glove. And I couldn't believe that corruption happened right next to me with people I knew. Now, that was 30 years ago or more, but It's an example to say that there is corruption, there is moral decay all around us. Sometimes it is huge, and sometimes it is not so huge. But we want to know that we're dealing with decent people, preferably godly people, and we want to be a godly person ourselves. So be sure that what you're doing is approved by God. And if you ever have the opportunity to speak to people about Jesus, that's even better. As my life continued on and I went into a ministry aspect of life, I found out that there really were some evil people. Yes, that's right. But what I mean to say is I got to know several ex-convicts. And so they told me about their testimony, what their life used to be like. And that was another wake-up call for this fellow who was never me. I was never exposed to that kind of corruption. And so the ex-cons I would have conversations with to understand what went on. And I found out, oh, the world really is a corrupt place. There is so much that I was never exposed to. And I just didn't know. But the thing is it's going on. There is a lot of corruption right in our neighborhood, right in the USA, and right in the whole world. Corruption all over the place, more than I ever could have imagined. I never would have thought it would have been that way, but it is. And so now I've learned a little bit, I've seen a little bit, and I want to tell everyone to be careful. Watch out for the people around you that you do not expect. Every level, higher and lower levels, have corruption in the levels. And God will judge. But somehow we still have this life to live. And we want to live a good and godly life. Now, we are warned again in Revelation 18:4 that come out of her, my people, come out of Babylon the Great, before you are judged along with the evil people. And that means remove yourself from the corruption that so many of us are close to. Yes, get out of Babylon. You do not want to be judged and destroyed when Babylon is judged and destroyed. Read Revelation chapter 18 to get an idea about the evil and the corruption that goes on. You don't want anything to do with it. And so don't start in the areas of this earth that are corrupt. Stay away from corruption. And it is right here locally. It is right here in America. And it is really all over the world. But you don't want to be destroyed. Just like Revelation chapter 18 says that Babylon the Great was destroyed in one day and in one hour. So remove yourself from it. Be holy, because God is holy. And come out of her, God's people. You get to figure out quite how all this comes about. But I hope you do. I hope you look at how to live godly in the midst of all the difficulty that is around. We want to live according to the gospel, and we are warned many times to not be a part of the corruption of the world. It is easy for us to ponder it, to think very closely about the evil that goes on around us and how to remove ourselves from it. In fact, to be prepared for everything in the world, the good and the evil, and then be faithful to Jesus Christ as we go through the this and then that of the Bible. You know, there are lots of people who suffer for Christ. There are the martyrs of the world, and the martyrs might get killed and they might suffer for Christ, but that's a part of what we do too. We have it in our heart because we want to obey Jesus, and the world is against Jesus. In a big sense, that's true. Well, we seek an earthly peace and comfort, but we also know that it will not last here on earth. But we can impact other people as we live and seek God in Jesus Christ. So Lord, guide us and protect us here on earth. It can be challenging to live, and it can be challenging to seek out what can happen next, both according to the worldly experience and according to God's Bible prophecy. This happens, and it's really going on right in front of us. And somehow we want to stay very close to Jesus so that we are able to fulfill the will of God through Jesus Christ as we go through life. We want to show those around us the good news of the gospel. And that's a part of what the Great Commission is in Mark 16:14. So look at the disasters that are coming and know that they will bring opportunities. If we have war and famine, pestilence and earthquake, do you think that more people will listen to you if you have a bowl of rice or wheat or bread and water to give to them? Yes, of course, they will live to you, and this is a part of what we can do to have people listen to us as we are giving comfort and mercy to the people around us that are going through war, famine, pestilence, and earthquakes. Because we know they're coming. How do we know? Because the Bible says it, and we believe the Bible. So, what we don't know is the frequency of things, the timing of them, and really the magnitude of any of it. War, will it be regular war? Will it be nuclear war? Will the famine be really cleaning out the whole agriculture of the country? Or will it be hunger brought about by bad decisions? See, there's a lot we don't know, but there is something we do know. And because we know some things, there's always something we can do. As we preach the good news of the gospel. I remember speaking and preaching the good news of the gospel. I remember that years ago, 20 plus. And I read that we are to preach the good news of the gospel to every creature. That's the Great Commission. And I pondered that, and I thought about, to every creature? Lord, what do you mean? And so I took it literally, and there were birds outside, and I went outside, and I preached the gospel to the birds. You know, it seems kind of silly right now, but I'll tell you what it did. It got me to be able to speak about the gospel in a way that was in order, and remember the essential elements of what the gospel was. So while I can think of how, does the Bible really say, does it really mean to preach the gospel to every creature? Well, it does say that. And when I did it, it was actually a benefit for me. And so I would say, look at the Bible. Consider it to be literal, and then see what you can do. If you think some parts are symbolic, well, okay, good. But know that it can also be literal. Oh, we have so many good things. We are blessed abundantly by our Lord. Thank you, Jesus, and all the good things that we have. And yet we know there are things going on that are difficult, and we want to pray for other people. There's always other people to pray for. When you think of the many people in the world that are having troubles, they need Jesus, but they also need a kind hand to help them with their troubles. And that's a part of what we do as Christians. And some of us are ministries. We're missionaries to people in our own area, or we might be a missionary to another country. There are lots of people who are missionaries. It just might not be what you think, but missionaries are needed, either for the city right next to you or the country half a world away. We need missionaries, so pray for the missionaries. And if you have a chance to support a person who is a missionary, I hope you do. Missionaries don't get a lot of money. Maybe your church will have a collection for the people who are a missionary, whether it's in your area or across the world. There are so many people who need the blessings of God, to understand who Jesus Christ is. And that's a part of what a missionary person will do. They reach out to people and explain the good news of the gospel to them. So that's a part of what we do as we prepare for what is coming in the world. And the Bible tells us about the prophecy of what is coming in the world. Now, what if something is coming to you? What if there are wars, rumors of wars, famine, pestilence, and earthquakes? That's what our Bible tells us is coming. And we are getting more and more earthquakes. Some of them are deep in the earth, and some of them are in remote areas. But we sure are getting more earthquakes, that's for sure. And some of them are great big, and some of them are relatively small, but frequent, and in an area that is showing that there are signs of instability. Why? There is not only instability, there are volcanoes. So there's one right off the coast of Oregon that is under the ocean. And so we have all these things that are either happening or getting ready to happen. So what are you going to do? What are you going to do about earthquakes, about pestilence, about famine, about wars? There is something that you can do for yourself and for your community. And that is something that we all have a different idea about what to do. But do something. Look at something that you can do to prepare for hard times. We know hard times are coming. So look and examine what you can do to prepare. I do have my preparedness page that I gladly send out for free. I would ask you to send me a stamped self-addressed envelope, though, because I like to get the address right. And that means if you write the address, it's going to be right. So put your address on an envelope and send it to me, and I'll send you the little preparedness page that I have that will hopefully motivate you to think about what kind of things you might want to have on hand for a disaster. And so write me at John Stephenson, P.O. Box 7222, Chico, California, 95927. 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And I like to give out the preparedness page, and certainly there might be something else. I don't know what, but I hope that God blesses you greatly, and thank you for today. Yeah, write me for that preparedness paper, though. I'd love to send it to you. John Stephenson, P.O. 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Thank you for today. God bless you, and pray for missionaries and the people that you know and love, and even the people that need prayer. Okay, bye-bye.
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Greetings and welcome to our sermon for this Sunday. This is Pastor Brennan DeForest from Redeemer Evangelical Lutheran Church in Chico, California. We are a local, confessional Lutheran congregation, a member of the Lutheran Church Missouri Synod. We are a congregation where God is the giver through word and sacraments, and we as sinners receive His grace, His forgiveness, and eternal life in Jesus Christ, and His gospel. If you are looking for a church home, we are located here in Chico at 750 Moss Avenue at the corner